0: Employees worked on things like flood forecasting, monitoring wildfire smoke and air quality, and studying threats to Canada's forests. The union's president says the government is cutting these positions, even as it acknowledges climate change is making wildfires, floods, and severe weather events more frequent and destructive. Jason White, The Canadian Press.
1: Prime Minister Mark Carney suggests now is not the time to shift course in Canada's U.S. trade strategy. The Prime Minister was asked by a reporter whether Canada should change strategy or adopt a tougher stance towards the Trump administration. Carney insists trade negotiations with Washington remain constructive as a new tariff deadline approaches later this month. Moving into 880 Ched weather tonight, jumping down to an overnight low of 11 with a few showers here and there. Tomorrow, getting up to a high of 20, more few showers coming our way. Friday, some sun and a high of 22. Right now, though, in Edmonton, sitting at 22 degrees, I'm Zach Ferguson. Your next scheduled newscast will be at 6:30 on 880 Ched.
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3: Home for great stories, local heroes, and everything you need on the Oilers and Elks. This is Inside Sports, brought to you by James H. Brown and Associates, Alberta Injury Lawyers, the heavy hitters of injury law. 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
4: We got a fun one for you tonight, my friends. Thank you for tuning in to Inside Sports. We're coming at you live from the BetMGM studios at 880 Ched headquarters. It is Brendan Escott with you. We're riding shotgun. Kellen Kennedy is with us as well.
5: Hello.
4: And we got a football-friendly show for you tonight. Not NFL. We're going to go CFL. Tonight. Well, not entirely, okay? This is where Chris Strebler enters the conversation, because he actually covers both of those bases, having played in the NFL, having won a Grey Cup, of course, in the CFL with the Winnipeg Blue Bombers. Very much looking forward to a chat with the newfound media star, Chris Strebler, in about a half an hour, Kelly.
5: Yeah, he's a folk hero in Winnipeg and quickly becoming quite the trending topic on football TikTok and on Instagram and that stuff and everything. He's quite the follow, and I suggest everybody follow him because he's very entertaining, and he'll be on your airwaves in T-minus 25 minutes or so.
4: Yeah, thereabouts. Yeah, we'll line that up. Looking forward to hearing about the transition into retirement for him. He only just retired in March officially, and that was due to some pretty significant knee injuries, and he played a style of quarterback that left him exposed at times, and he did suffer some injuries, but he also reached the NFL as a result of the style that he played. So There's a lot to be said about his journey, and we're going to learn all about that, and just, you know, how he feels in retirement, what he likes about it, what he misses about the grind of the game. Then we'll get his thoughts on the NFL and camps opening up and that sort of thing. At 7:05 tonight, we'll be joined by Elks receiver Austin Mack. Yeah, he's blown the roof off of the passing game in a few consecutive weeks now, so we figured we'd track him down ahead of his another reunion matchup against the Montreal Alouettes, a team with whom he did win the Grey Cup a couple years ago. It's going to be a good conversation with Austin Mack. I quite like what he's done on the field. I'm curious what he's got to say for himself off the field.
5: Yeah, seems to have found his game, Esco. It took him a little bit, but mind you, it was a new situation for him. He's settled into it now, and the Fajardo to Mack connection, we've seen it all too often so far this season, and it can only mean good things, because that usually means either mega yardage or sixes is going up on the board when that happens. So.
4: Yeah, he has found a way in behind opposing defenses, and it's been nice to watch him emerge as the number one receiving option in this offense. But even having said that, like, any one of the guys in that receiver's room, and I imagine that Mac will tell us this, any one of them can go off in any given game. They've all got the talent to do it, and the ball dispersal and the way that Cody Fajardo sort of works with what the defense gives him, that enables enables different guys to have those breakout performances. But it is good when you get a Mr. Consistency out there, and that's sort of what Mac has been the last several weeks. So a lengthy conversation with him at 7:05. At 7:35 tonight, we'll do the Wednesday Parlay. It's powered by BetMGM. We'll talk with John Ewing, look back at how our parlay did last week. Hint, hint, not very well. But we're having fun and we're learning how it all works. And that's sort of the name of the game for our friends at BetMGM. So, yeah, John Ewing will check in. We'll do another Wednesday parlay at 7:35 this evening. I'll remind you as well, all month long, we are keeping track of your text messages. We're looking for fresh takes so that we can add you to the draw for a brand new men's Hugo Boss watch, courtesy of our friends at Independent Jewelers over on 170th Street. It's another stunning timepiece. This one's valued at $350, and all you have to do to qualify, just send us a text. Attach your first and last name and your email address to it, and have a take on something that we're talking about. You know, the Elks are worth talking about. That was the genesis of some of our entrants yesterday into the draw. And did we do? Yeah,
5: we did. Darren
4: yesterday. That was because we got back to work yesterday after Monday was off. So yeah, we did have the draw. And congratulations again to Darren Z for winning that one. He'll be heading out and picking up his Axiom watch in due time out at Independent. But yeah, this month could be you. So just let us know what you're thinking at 780-451-8800, and we'd be happy to enter you in the draw, the grand prize draw for that Hugo Boss watch. It's nice. I will. I don't have one right now on our socials, but I will endeavor to get one up there. So
5: sweet.
4: You can check back, you know, tomorrow and see what you're playing for. At the very least, it is. It's nice. I've had eyes on it, and it's good. Some news of the day. The Toronto Blue Jays were in action earlier, and we have a verdict on Trey Savage, sort of. He is on the 15-day injured list with knee inflammation. Remember, he left the start last night and he was good through two innings, and that was it for him. Tried warming up in the top of the third, the bottom of the third, and it just was a no-go for Savage. So he'll get some time to rest up now. And that was supposed to be a six-man rotation for the Blue Jays, who now will operate in a five-man rotation, more standard. And we got our first look at Jameson Taillon today in afternoon action for the Bluebirds. That was another game in Houston. They were taking on the Astros, took them to extra innings, actually. And then that was on the strength of a big sixth inning by the Blue Jays. End up picking up the win in the 10th inning with a two-run 10th. Houston could only respond with one in the bottom of the 10th, and they don't get what they need to. So Louis Varland ends up with a win in the game. And the Blue Jays inch closer to 500, I guess. Like, you know, it's nice to see the victory.
5: Yes.
4: It is. And I know that they, based on their behavior at the MLB trade deadline, they believe that they can still compete for a wild card spot here. But you're going to have to start stringing stuff together. So we'll see what the next couple days have in store. They are in Chicago tomorrow, taking on the Cubbies in more afternoon action. Looking forward to that game tomorrow for sure. So that is that's kind of your good news, bad news Blue Jays updates. As we look up at the screen, it is 5-1 for Canada over Sweden at the Hlinka Gretzky Cup, taking place in downtown Edmonton at Rogers Place. This is a pretty impressive collection of Canadian talent, needless to say. The likes of Maddox Schultz and Liam Pugh and Brock Cripps on the back end of it all. He's of the Prince Albert Raiders. There's some really shiny toys on this Canadian unit, and they have just been blowing teams out of the water for the most part, anyway, through the first couple games of this tournament. That continues. Lots of this hockey game left. We'll keep filling you in as we get updates there. Updates from Elks practice consisting of, well, more good news, but news that we sort of hinted at yesterday. Nick Anderson, in all likelihood, done with his time on the six-game injured list. So, too, is David Beard. They get back one of their key cogs on the offensive line. They get back a very important linebacker. Good news. And they had a lot of limited participants at practice today as well, so we'll see what this means in the next couple days for who's available and who's not come Montreal time. But they're putting bodies back where they once had them at the beginning of the season, and I think that that's going to be important against the league's top team. Needless to say, they're going through a gauntlet right now. I mean, they played Saskatchewan, who is the defending Grey Cup champions, and chasing Edmonton down, hot on their heels for first in the West. And then on the heels of that, now you're in Montreal, taking on the best team in the whole league. Davis Alexander performing like he's the best quarterback in the whole league right now. How are you going to shut this down? Well, it'll be an interesting challenge for sure. Cody Fajardo talking about this stretch of three games that they're going through right now.
6: This is pretty much like a mini playoff run where you're playing a SAS team that's obviously would be like a West final, and then you go and play a Montreal team that would be a lot like a Grey Cup, right? So playing two really good teams back-to-back, and really three if you count back-to-back with SAS. Three, really, it's just going to be some physical games, going to be down to the wire. So we got to be on our P's and Q's. Montreal is a tough place to play. I know it personally. Last year, we were able to sneak out a win at the end of the year, but they're on a different level this year, and obviously with Davis being healthy, you got to do everything you can as an offense to keep their offense on the sideline because they're pretty high flying right now.
4: Yeah, and there was enough of it on display in that overtime victory back in week two in the rain in Edmonton. Montreal still flashed enough that you know what you're in for. They put it on tape every week. They've got Tyson Philpott, who's been the league's best receiver, already up over 1,000 receiving yards for him. They're a very high-quality football team. David Beard talking about two with Sask and now Montreal. He says it's a tough stretch for the Double E.
7: It's a great challenge, and it's the work is cut out for us, and we don't make those decisions. So it's just kind of the next duck in a row, right? So we're looking forward to it. Montreal's a great team. Lots of credit to them. But we're going to go in there and take care of business and make sure that there's only one result that we're looking for.
4: Now, if you're going to take care of business, and we talked about this on yesterday's show, but the red zone efficiency is a point that has to come up. It has to improve. There's no two ways about it. I know it's been a focal point for this team, but they lost that battle against Saskatchewan. And if you listen to the post-game show, the points after show on 880 Ched, you would know that Mark Killam looked at that stat and highlighted it and said, there's your game right there. They went 4-for-4. They went technically 4-for-5. One of those was a kneel down. So they were a perfect. Saskatchewan was a 4-for-4 in that game that they won. Edmonton was 2-for-5. Not efficient enough. You got to be on the better side of 50% at the bare minimum, I would think. Not good enough in the red zone. Cody Fajardo says,
6: I wish there's one thing that we can just fix. It's, you know, collaborative things. I feel like we move the ball so well. Like, look at the statistics on how many times we're down in the red zone. We're probably top tier in the league about just moving the ball, and we do so many great things. And then we get to the red zone, and it's a missed read or a miss a throw, or we just not efficient on first down, and we just put ourselves behind the chains. And then everything just tightens up in the red zone. You don't have as much room, obviously. And so things are just difficult, and it's professional sports. It's hard to score, and when you're playing really good football teams like SAS, you can't come away with three field goals in the red zone, opposed to their four touchdowns in the red zone. Like, that's the difference in that ball game.
4: Now, Fajardo adding a little bit more here on the red zone mistakes. He says, like, yeah, they're there, but they're also very correctable mistakes.
6: Without a doubt. I mean, it's just, we can't lose our minds. We got to stay composed. We got to find that killer mentality in the red zone that we do and that we have when we lose the lead. Like, our team, we are counterpunch kings is what I'll call us, because every time it seems like a team takes a lead on us, our offense responds and we strike right back. We have to find that same killer mentality when we're beating teams or when we have a lead, and finding ways not to just kick field goals and go up 6 or go up 8 to change it to 2 possession games. And then that makes it a little bit tougher. So, we'll get it ironed out. We still got a lot of ball left.
4: Yeah, they've got plenty of this season to iron things out, and they're operating from a point of power right now at 6-2 atop the West Division. David Beard with a thought on working on the red zone and enhancing the run game, which has slipped to fifth in the CFL.
7: It's pretty hard to put your finger on exactly one thing or the other. There's a number of issues that have kind of popped up their head at different times. And I think that's just the nature of playing different teams, right? Different teams pose different challenges. And you talk about a rotating roster. Like, yeah, when you got continuity, it goes a long ways. And so you got new guys coming in, totally grateful for them, and they make an impact, absolutely. But there's some intangibles about playing with the same group, and some of those issues will subside a little bit. But there's all kinds of things we're just constantly polishing. We're far from a perfect team, far from a perfect team. So we have lots of work to get after, and we're tackling the head on. So
4: David Beard with some pregame thoughts. That was from practice today. He's back. He's ready to rejoin the group after a small stint on the 6-game injured list. Kenny Logan Jr. was limited in practice. I know Joel DeBlanco was also limited yesterday. I was not at the field this morning, so I'm not 100% sure what it looked like today in terms of who was running around, who was doing their thing, and who was taking it easy on the sidelines. But when it comes to their two linebackers, you know they're going to be extra cautious. That said, if somebody has to miss a week on the one game, Brock Mogensen's there, Nick Anderson's back, Dariel Jabome has proven that he's more than capable of playing in this CFL, so I think they're going to be okay regardless of circumstance at linebacker anyway. It is 6:20 in Edmonton. We'll take a quick timeout here on Inside Sports. Stick around.
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0: they're such a veteran group. You know, I just know them as well as anybody, playing against them for 2 years when I was in Montreal. And just everybody wants to talk about how their defense is having a down year. And I'm like, what down year? Like, they're turning the ball over. They're flying around. They're getting sacks. They're putting pressure on quarterbacks, making it very difficult on them. They're 7-1. They got a really good football team. So I know that defense thrives on turnovers. And so for us, last time we played them at home, our first couple drives, I think we had two turnovers in the first half. And it just kind of made that game a little bit a tougher battle for us. So we got to find a way to protect the football, and that's what we've done really well this entire year. I believe we lead the CFL in turnover ratio. Our defense takes away, our offense protects it. That's our formula for winning games. No different going into a really good Montreal team and going into a hostile environment.
1: Always good insights from Cody Fajardo. Looking ahead to the Montreal rematch that goes in Montreal Saturday at 1 o'clock Ched time. That is an 11:30 countdown to kickoff show. Morley Scott, Dave Campbell, Blake Dermott will keep you company in the lead up to that game. They won 32-29 back in week three with 6 points in overtime. That was a crazy game weather-wise. It was a crazy game on the field. And, I don't get the sense that that film means much anymore. Number one, that was 7 weeks ago. And number two, when you're playing in the rain like that, I would think that the coverages start to look a little bit different, or, I don't know how much of a precedent you think was set by a game like that. We're going to ask that of Austin Mack coming up a little later on, as we will be joined by the Elks receiver, the former Alouette, at 7 o'clock. So stick around for that. But, it's interesting to think. They've beaten it before, but how much does that really mean? Other than to say that Montreal is going to be a very motivated group looking to sort of make amends for the one blemish on their record so far this year. We'll look at who the betting favorite is during the Wednesday parlay. That's coming up with John Ewing. It's powered by BetMGM at 7:35 tonight. Can I say at 7 o'clock you get Austin Mack of the Edmonton Elks? And coming up next on these very airwaves, debut. He's been talked about on these airwaves. I don't think he's ever been talked with on these airwaves. That is Chris Strebler, budding media star in the pro football world. Grey Cup champion quarterback with the Winnipeg Blue Bombers is coming up next. Stick around for Chris Strebler on Inside Sports.
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8: This is Football News. It is 6:30. An Edmonton homeowner was planning on retiring in the McQueen neighborhood on the city's west side, but an infill development next door has changed his plans. Wayne Urka says when his neighbor's home was demolished, cracks started appearing in his own basement. And he says now he's looking at moving and wants builders to be held accountable for the damage infills caused to homes. And we're a little more than 2 months from Albertans having their say on 10 referendum questions, but with Alberta separation being focused on, fears have risen that the other nine will fall behind. Questions talk about the provincial policy around immigration and the Constitution. Member of Alberta Lawyers for Judicial Independence, Will Von Engen, says the other nine questions are important too and need attention. Wrapping up 880 CHED Time Saver Traffic, here is Justin Durbin.
9: Wrapping up what has been a pretty busy back half of the drive, we still have this collision being cleared up on Manning Drive northbound towards 153 Avenue. Still a bit busy as you make your way on the White Mud eastbound towards 50th Street, that collision being cleared up. And just watch for some delays along 127th Street northbound as you head towards the Yellowhead. Northbound traffic, you'll need to stay left. Lotto 649, Gold Ball Night, your chance to win $42 million or the guaranteed $1 million prize. 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With 880 CHED Time Saver Traffic, I'm Justin Durbin.
8: Thanks, Justin. Prime Minister Mark Carney suggests now is not the time to shift course in Canada's U.S. trade strategy. The Prime Minister was asked by a reporter whether Canada should change strategies or adopt a tougher stance towards the Trump administration. In 880 CHED weather, tonight we're going to get down to an overnight low of 11 with a few showers here and there. Tomorrow, getting up to a high of 20, more showers incoming. Friday, some sun and a high of 22 degrees. Right now, though, in Edmonton, we're sitting at 22 degrees. I'm Zach Ferguson. Your next scheduled newscast will be at 7 o'clock. Right here on 880 CHED.
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1: In Edmonton. Appreciate you hanging out with us tonight on Inside Sports, wherever you may be tuned in from, the lake, the car, Homestead, wherever it is. Appreciate having you along, and we are launching into a pretty good conversation here momentarily, so I think you'll be pretty happy with what we've got on deck for the next 90 minutes as we hang out until 8 o'clock, give way to the last show with David Cooper at that point. We're keeping it in the football realm, as we've talked a lot about this lead up to the Elks and the Owls, and what promises to be another great game. They're running the gauntlet right now through the top opponents, realistically, so far this season in the CFL, all kind of in short order. But they've proven they can get it done. They've done it in opposing barns. They've done it in their own barn. They've done it in overtime. They've done it in the rain. They've done it in good weather. They've proven over and over again to us that it can be done. And I think somebody who's gotten a little bit swept up in the hype of it all is joining us right now on the phone. It's former CFL and NFL quarterback. He's a Grey Cup champion, Chris Strebler. Chris, how you doing tonight? Thanks for joining the show.
15: I'm doing good. Hey, thanks for having me on.
1: Of course. Now, we'll get to your thoughts on the Elks in just a second here, but man, you've been retired for, what, 5 months now, and you're parlaying this already into what looks like an immense amount of fun on the broadcasting side. How's life been treating you since you walked away from playing?
15: Yeah, it's been fun. It's been cool to just find new ways to share my energy and knowledge for the game. Obviously, CFL being near and dear to my heart, I just really thankful I've found ways to stick around the game. And although I'm not able to play, you know, still being engaged with the game in the league has been really fun and something that's important to me.
1: Yeah, no doubt about that. I think for all athletes, there's that pull, whether you're going to be a coach or an agent or whatever it is, like, how do you stick around the game? And media is certainly one of the ways that that can be done. So it's super cool seeing you take this new media approach. Has the transition been, like, easier than you expected? Or there's got to still be a lot of days where you miss being in the quarterback room, right?
15: Yeah, no, I definitely wouldn't say it's been easier than expected. There's a lot of aspects of playing the game that I miss. It is still difficult at times to go up there and see the boys and understand that I'm not going to be out there with them. So, you know, it is difficult. And, you know, I mean, just navigating this transition, you hear so many guys talk about it. And, you know, you don't really realize until you're in it. And it is difficult. But thankfully, I was somewhat proactive in terms of laying the foundation for things that I'm interested in while I was still playing, because I did know this day was going to come. I didn't know it'd come in the form of tearing my ACL 2 years in a row, but you know, you never really know. And a lot of times you're not in control of that. So very thankful about how proactive I was about this and setting up things with my coaching business and being able to coach quarterbacks and public speaking and content broadcasting, doing some real estate stuff too. So got my hand in a lot of pots and I enjoyed being busy.
1: Yeah, I get the sense that you would be that type of person, Chris. We're joined by Chris Strebler, former CFL and NFL quarterback. We'll talk NFL with him in a couple of minutes as well. So 8 professional seasons, right? You won a Grey Cup. You battled through injuries, as you say. You know, you experienced just about every high and low this game has to offer. I wonder, when you look back, is there anything in particular you're most proud of?
15: You know, I'm just proud of my journey at the end of the day, right? Like, I have no regrets about the way that I went about my business or the way that I carried myself on a day-to-day basis. And growing up, that was kind of the one thing I always said was, man, I just hope I have no regrets about anything when I'm done. And I don't. And that's why I can hold my head high being retired now and not having to look back and say, oh, I wish I would have did this, or I wish I would have worked harder or did something like this. Because, you know, I don't have any of those regrets. So I think that's probably something I'm most proud of, is just maximizing the talent that I had and made the most of my opportunities and, you know, let the chips fall where they may at the end of the day.
1: Yeah, gotcha. So as we, you know, talk about your foray into media, what was sort of the first seed that was planted that you thought maybe this is something that you want to be involved with, even if it's just as sort of a hobby or a side hustle, right? It sounds like you got a few other irons in the fire, but just to be involved in media, like, where did the pull for that come for you?
15: Yeah, it started when I was playing. I got cut from the Jets in 2023. I got injured, and my alma mater, South Dakota, called me and said, hey, our play-by-play guy can't make it for our game. We're playing Missouri this weekend. You know, is there any chance you want to come out and do it? And I'm just kind of someone that says yes to opportunities. And so I was like, yeah, sure, that sounds fun. And I had a blast doing it. So after that, I kind of started to do some more NFL content. And then I had the opportunity to call another game in South Dakota the following year, and have done more NFL content throughout the years. I had the opportunity to go out to the Super Bowl this past year and experience that. So, just a lot of cool opportunities, and you know, I'd love to make a career out of it, doing football content, staying around the game. There's so many ways to be creative with it. That's why I've started my YouTube channel, and I've really been hammering really all social platforms. So, it's been fun, and that's kind of been the seed that's been planted. And then going into the CFL season, I'm just like, there's not a lot of guys who have been recently in the league that are quarterbacks that have been in both leagues that are covering the game. And I want to show love to the CFL because of the respect that I have for the game and the players and the league in general. It's given me a lot of opportunities. So being able to use my platform and my voice to elevate the CFL and bring positive light and media attention to the game is something I'm passionate about as well. So just thankful for all the opportunities that are coming my way.
1: Well, Chris, you've certainly had the attention of many as you talk about, well, everything that you're discussing. But, you know, the Elks, and what we've heard from you is that you're behind this team and the excitement behind this team. It's like buy in because this seems legit. I wonder from your perspective, you know, this has, I'm sure in your mind as well, become one of the biggest stories in the CFL this year, if not the biggest. But what do you think is the biggest reason for their early season success? What do you see?
15: Yeah, well, I mean, 100%. Like, it's just great for the league when Edmonton is behind that football team. And you probably saw me on social media this past week, just like getting the boys going, getting the people going of like, hey, man, like, let's get out to this game. Like, let's pack Commonwealth because it hasn't been packed in a long time. It's been a while since Edmonton has had a real home field advantage, and it was kind of cool to kind of see Saskatchewan fans take that personally, be like, oh, we're going to the game too. I'm like, perfect, like, you guys show up too, we just want excitement. And that players feel that energy, that builds up. And watching the game on TV, unfortunately I wasn't able to make it up, but watching the game on TV, like, you could feel the intensity through the screen. I feel like I was watching a West final game, so that was just awesome for the league, and I know the players love that too. When you talk about Edmonton as a team, their defense has been fantastic. They've got one of the best defenses in the league. They're doing a great job taking the ball away, being stout, getting the ball back to their offense. You look at the running game that they've been able to establish early in the season with Justin Rankin. I know things have slowed down a little bit here in the last couple weeks, but that's because teams are saying, you know, if you let Edmonton get going on the ground and let Rankin get loose, you have no chance to win. So teams are really committing to stopping the run. And then the way Fajardo has been playing, I mean, he's been so consistent, and he's been able to step up in big moments and make those big plays consistently. It just seems like when they need a play, he makes it. And I was sure that they were going to put a drive together there at the end of the game this week, and they end up getting sacked, and Saskatchewan doesn't give the ball back because they put Tommy Stevens in and do what they're doing there, which I think is tremendous for them as well. So the thing I love about Edmonton at the end of the day is they found different ways to win games. And when I look at teams having the ability to be championship-level teams, you have to find different ways to win games. It can't always be your offense. It can't always be your pass game. Like, they found ways to do it where the ground game's been rolling. Okay, the ground game's not rolling. Cody goes for 5-10 and sacks. Okay, it's a slow game against BC. The defense gets 5 takeaways. Like, that's what I look for in championship-level teams, and I've seen that a lot from Montreal as well this year. So I think that matchup this weekend is another tough matchup for Edmonton. You said it, they've kind of been going through the gauntlet here, but those are two teams that I see that have showed championship caliber play on all sides of the ball this season.
1: As a quarterback yourself, Chris, what about Cody Fajardo's game and the way that he commands the offense do you appreciate the most?
15: He just plays to his strengths, man. He plays his game, and he's avoided the big mistake. Like, as a quarterback, you know, the idea of managing a game, there's a bad connotation around it, but that is your job, to manage the game. And that doesn't mean you're throwing checkdowns every time, because you watch Cody, he's making a lot of plays behind the line of scrimmage, extending plays, pushing the ball down the field. He gets the ball out early. He puts beautiful arc on the football, lets his receivers adjust to it, and gives them a chance. And just the way that he is able to, again, play to his strengths, it's awesome to watch. And I was kind of one of the guys earlier in the season saying, we got to start changing the stigma around this guy. This guy has won the biggest games. He's won on the biggest stage. He's been a Grey Cup MVP. He wins everywhere he goes, and he continues to make plays. And there's something to be said about his leadership and the culture shift that you've seen in that locker room. That doesn't happen if you don't have a quarterback that's leading the charge along with the head coach. And they obviously have both those two pieces in Edmonton. So, you can't say enough about what he's done throughout his career. And I think a lot of that, you know, stigma around him has really started to change this season and said, okay, Cody Fajardo is a top quarterback in this league, and he's got his name in that MOP race 100%.
1: Chris Strebler on the line right now on Inside Sports for a few more minutes. Overall, Chris, to me, it felt like offenses, generally speaking, kind of had the upper hand early this season. And then we saw several starting quarterbacks go down with injuries, whether it was Rourke or Bo Levi, you know. How do you assess quarterback play around the league right now, generally speaking?
15: Yeah, I've been pretty vocal on social media just about the need for depth at quarterback in the CFL. I mean, it's a 21-week regular season. You play 18 games. It is very rare that your starter is going to go out there and play every game. So you need a backup that can go out and win you a couple games a year. I mean, I look at my experience last year in Winnipeg. I think I started 5 games. I think we won 4 of them, and some of those were like important to get us into the playoffs in that crossover spot. And you know, you look around the league, and it happens time and time again. The teams that are able to have depth at that number 2 quarterback position are the teams that can keep themselves in the race. I mean, you look over at Hamilton, what's going on with them right now, it's looking like they might start their 4th quarterback this season. It's extremely difficult to establish an identity offensively and maintain continuity as an offense when you've got a revolving door at the most important position. So these teams that have a great backup, a great number 2 that they feel very confident putting in that can go win them games, you're going to be in a great position, because there's going to be a point in this season where you need to call on that guy. And then, you know, just also the idea of quarterback depth in the CFL. I hope that the CFL continues to get creative with ways to incentivize getting guys up here from the States and bringing talented guys up that can develop, because in this world of NIL now, it's going to be more difficult to get big school guys up here to want to come up here for, you know, for less money and want to come to this league and develop and establish a career. But it is a great league and you can develop and establish a career. So I hope that the CFL continues to find creative ways to get talented young guys up here, because once this wave of vets retire, we're going to be looking for the next wave of guys to come in and step up.
1: Yeah, good insight there from Chris Strebler. So let's shift to the NFL for just a couple of minutes, and then we'll let you go, Chris. The training camps are underway. Hall of Fame game kicks things off tomorrow night, a game that you've participated in, by the way. So you've lived the grind on both sides of the border. What comes up for you? What comes to mind when this time of year rolls around? There's got to be a lot of excitement for you.
15: It's a lot of excitement. I think a lot of people are feeling excited. We've got CFL rolling. We've got NFL kicking off. That training camp is a grind, man. It's really long, especially when you're playing the Hall of Fame game, because you come into camp a week earlier. You have an extra game. It's a really long training camp. And so, you know, I just remember what it's like being a bubble guy and not getting a lot of reps in practice and having to go out there and play in the preseason game and really just trying to make the most of every opportunity that you get. And the Hall of Fame game was actually the last game I ever played in the NFL. I actually have a video going out about that tomorrow. So, you know, it's a time where I can really relate to what these guys are going through, and some of these guys that are on the bubble or the 3rd or 4th quarterbacks on the roster trying to make a team. And, you know, I plan on covering some of those guys and bringing light to what they do this preseason, because a lot of our focus goes to the star guys and what they're going to do in the regular season. But there's a lot of guys that are fighting their butts off, working every single day to try to make a football team. And I can definitely relate to what that grind's like.
1: So if we want to start following your stuff, Chris, if there's people who have been introduced to your work tonight and want to figure out where to check it out, you said you're on YouTube. I know you got a massive following on Instagram as well. How do we follow you?
15: Yeah, you can. YouTube's kind of the thing where I'm really trying to grow. I've got another video coming out on Friday. I just had an interview with Tommy Stevens go out today. So interviewing guys from around the league, putting out weekly recaps the night after the last CFL game ends. So that goes out the first thing the next morning, and then diving into more creative NFL stuff this season. So my name, Chris Strebler. My ad on YouTube is C Strevy. You can find me if you just search my name on Instagram, TikTok, C Strevy, you know, all that stuff. You can find me on all of that. So, you know, subscribe. And the one thing I will say to anybody listening out there is I try to be super interactive with people that comment on my stuff. You comment on an Instagram post or especially one of my YouTube videos, I will comment back, and because I just really appreciate the engagement. I appreciate the banter with fans, and I think that's one of the great things about the CFL is how accessible the players are, and I want to make myself accessible to fans too, because I think it creates excitement and engagement around the league. So look me up on YouTube, Chris Strebler. You can find me on Instagram, TikTok, Twitter, all that good stuff. I'm very active and passionate about the league.
1: Right on. Well, we appreciate that very much, Chris. It's been a pleasure talking to you tonight. I hope we get to do it again soon. Thank you for your time, and enjoy training camp and the rest of the CFL season, okay?
15: Hey, thank you, man. We'll do it again soon.
1: All right, sounds good. That's Chris Streveler, former NFL and CFL quarterback and budding media mogul, I would suggest. Very cool. Very cool work that he's doing. Again, check him out on any social media platform. You're going to find him there.
16: Follow him now.
1: Yeah, he's getting on the ground floor of this one, I would suggest, because when he can provide that perspective, obviously, of having been both sides of the border. He's fought the roster battle. He's been a champion. He's got a certain ambition about him, I think, that obviously has parlayed itself into some post-career opportunities, and we saw what it did for him and what kind of dog he was on the field during his CFL career. So, very cool. I'm glad we were able to arrange an appearance for Chris Streveler on Inside Sports tonight. We will throw a bookmark down in the show, however, and we will come back with more in just a couple of minutes.
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0: 1 o'clock on Saturday, live from Montreal. The Elks and Alouettes, battle of the top two teams in the CFL so far this season. You just heard from Chris Strebler. Again, if you missed any of that interview, it will go up via podcast very shortly here, so you can hear the whole thing. I would give him a follow. Anywhere you are most active on social media, go toss Chris a follow. I think you'll be tickled pink by what you find. Before we move on here, let's just take the moment that we try to every show to remind listeners about the Crisis Helpline 988, a free confidential service available 24 hours a day, 7 days a week for anybody experiencing emotional distress, having thoughts of suicide, or for those concerned about somebody that they care about. I have reached out to 988, so I know that first step is difficult for sure. Making the call, sending the text, not an easy step to take, but I do know as well how meaningful it can be to connect with somebody who was there to listen and to help. And again, I say picking up the phone feels overwhelming. I understand that. You can simply text 988 and connect directly with a trained responder. If this is a reminder that encourages even one person to reach out for support or to check in on someone who may be struggling, then that is worth the minute of our time to share it. Again, 988, available anytime, day or night. Kellen, do you have that hockey game on? Are we at the intermission? I think we must be at the intermission.
1: We are in intermission, yes. I didn't get a chance to look up and see what the score was, but I know that they just broke to commercial after talking in the panel there, so I think we're in... it would be second intermission going into the third period there.
0: Yeah, you're right about that. Yeah, we'll get an update on that score in a few minutes' time at the top of the hour, shall we say. I can tell you that the Blue Jays were victorious again earlier today and will now set sights on the Chicago Cubs, the Kevin Gausman Chicago Cubs. And they originally had Gausman set to start in his Cubs debut against the Blue Jays, but they decided against it and they pushed Gausman's start back, so he will now go against Kansas City over the weekend. Probably best, I think there is so much emotional weight that would carry for Gausman that they're doing him a favor by having him out there. Just easier that way. All right. Much more still to come in hour number two of the show, including our BetMGM Wednesday parlay with John Ewing. That's at 7:30 this evening. We'll go through last week's bets, set some new picks for this week, and recap the MLB trade deadline as it moved the futures market. Maybe not as significantly as you may think.
1: Mm-hmm. 5-2 Canada, by the way, going into the third.
0: There we go. Appreciate that. Elks receiver Austin Mack is next, so don't go anywhere. We're talking football when we get back to Inside Sports.
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2: This is Football News. It is 7 o'clock. I'm Zach Ferguson. It is 22 degrees, heading down to 11 tonight and up to 20 tomorrow. Analysts say the question about Alberta separation is making the other nine referendum questions on October's ballot seem secondary. But some groups and the province are pushing to get Albertans to think about everything on the ballot. Global's Eric Bay with more.
3: Nine referendum questions this October are on immigration and the Constitution. But with the separation a heavy topic of conversation and no requirement to answer all 10 questions, one political scientist is worried a lower percentage of people could vote on those other nine.
4: What they should be doing if they want to engage on these is whether it's thinking about, you know, the more traditional ways of the next election, obviously running a campaign.
3: In a statement, the Premier's press secretary says they will continue to work for a strong mandate from Albertans for more sustainable immigration policies and to pursue constitutional reforms. Other groups are pushing for a no vote and for Albertans to answer every question before them. Eric Bay, Global News.
2: An Edmonton man says an infill next door has caused irreversible damage to his home. Wayne Rica has lived in the McQueen neighborhood in West Edmonton for years with no problems, but when his neighbor's home was demolished, cracks started appearing in his own basement.
5: Site manager came, looked at the first two major cracks that are complete foundational cracks from top to bottom and on the floor. He came and looked and said he would take responsibility, or the company would, for the two main cracks. And then over the next couple of days during the rest of the demolition, more cracking showed up, more cracking on another wall. The corner of the house has started to slip away.
2: Rica says his home was part of his retirement plan, but the damage is forcing him and his wife to move. Alberta's student loan program has reintroduced maximum family income requirements for dependent students. Global's Jada Radica says that makes it harder for some to afford post-secondary education.
6: Not all parents are able to help out their post-secondary student children. President of the Students Association at McEwen University, Nathan Poon, says the government is assuming students are able to rely on their parents, while some can't, some refuse to, and some even make it difficult for their kids.
7: What we are most concerned about is parents who may be, you know, for example, withholding, you know, their financial information or withholding their tax information disclosure. We're incredibly worried about it, and we are worried about students as well who may be in unsafe or abusive situations.
6: Poon wants those students to reach out to their MLAs if they're having problems accessing student aid. Jada Radica, Global News.
2: The Edmonton Folk Festival is hoping rain doesn't derail yet another city event. Folk Fest producer Terry Wiggum says preparing the festival has been tough because of the weather.
8: Well, we're not expecting much more rain, but then who knows? We weren't expecting it last night either. It seems like every time we fix the site, then more rain comes. So it's been a very challenging year. It's been a challenging summer for everybody, but we'll be ready.
2: Environment Canada's forecast doesn't currently predict any rain for the weekend. A federal union argues public service cuts are elevating the threats Canadians face for climate disasters.
9: The federal government's website says a total of more than 1,500 positions have been shed at Natural Resources, Fisheries and Oceans, and at Environment and Climate Change Canada. The Professional Institute of the Public Service of Canada says some of those employees worked on things like flood forecasting, monitoring wildfire smoke and air quality, and studying threats to Canada's forests. The union's president says the government is cutting these positions even as it acknowledges climate change is making wildfires, floods, and severe weather events more frequent and destructive. Jason White, The Canadian Press.
2: Looking at 880 Chet weather tonight, falling down to an overnight low of 11 with a few showers here and there. Tomorrow, more showers at a high of 20. Friday, some sun at a high of 22. But right now in Edmonton, sitting at 22 degrees. I'm Zach Ferguson. 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
0: 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Edmonton's home for great stories, local heroes, and everything you need on the Oilers and Elks. This is Inside Sports, brought to you by James H. Brown and Associates, Alberta Injury Lawyers, the heavy hitters of injury law. And now, here's your host, Brandon Ascott, on 880 Chad.
10: Waving his arm for somebody to get over as he rolled to the right. There's a throw again up into the air. Austin Max got it at the 20. He's to the 10, into the end zone. Endler up.

0: Edmonton. Touchdown Elks. Austin Mack with a biggie to the end zone, and the Elks take the lead.
1: Yeah, you're going to hear from the man in just a moment here. Austin Mack, Elks receiver, has been carving it up for the last several weeks in this offense. He's been elevated to that number one receiver role that I was asking the question in the beginning portion of the season. Do they have one? Do they need one? And I think he's answered the questions. Yes, it's me. they do have one. And so with this matchup set this week, I think that there's going to be a lot to be said for him going up against his former team once more and putting up a good performance in a game that I would think has a large potential to be a shootout. We shall see. It's coming up 1 o'clock Saturday afternoon on 880 CHED. We are live tonight from the BetMGM studios in 880 CHED headquarters. It is Brendan Escott. We've got Kellen Kennedy with us. And coming up in a bit, we will head to our Wednesday parlay as well with John Ewing from BetMGM. We'll look at the Elks and Montreal from a bettor's perspective. We'll look at the MLB trade deadline and maybe even at the Hall of Fame game as well. I've got a couple of questions about that. So that's all coming down the pike. Lots of reason to stick around for hour number two, not the least of which our next guest, who is joining us on the line right now. It is Elks receiver Austin Mack. Austin, thanks so much for carving out some time for the show tonight. How you doing?
2: Doing really good, man. How about you?
1: Things are good on my end, and certainly on yours as well. 6-2 start. It's something the city hasn't experienced in way too long. It's been a while, and I wonder, Austin, from your perspective, what the biggest reason this group has been able to put together such a strong first bit of the season?
2: Man, I think, you know, the biggest thing is we have the right guys in the room. You know, we all came together in camp. We all had a mission. Killam's already set a great standard. And we really just wanted to make sure be able to, you know, just a year last year, I think, with like 7 or 6 wins, correct me if I'm wrong. And they wanted to be able to build that same momentum here. And coming into it, you already saw the kind of riding the walls. When we talk about a culture that they're trying to instill. And it was all about the right guys just buying into it and us playing good football. And that's what we're doing right now. We're playing good football.
1: Yeah, I mean, does it feel at this point like it's well beyond a hot start and this is truly an identity that you guys have settled into?
2: Yeah, we're a good football team, 100%. You know, good football teams, they find ways to win, whether they play perfect or even if they don't, right? And so we've been able to do that consistently and excited to show the rest of the league that the rest of the year.
1: You've played in, you know, a lot of locker rooms over your athletic career. I wonder what stands out about this one with the Elks this year?
2: Yeah, I mean, I say the biggest thing is that we have a lot of vets as well as young guys, and it's a great combination. You know, even our receiver room, man, we have a lot of young guys who, you know, you guys don't really know their names too much, but, man, they're ballers, really ballers. And our defense is one of the best in the league. And anytime you get to be around a defense that's hungry like that, man, you're always going to be on a good team. So I try to make sure that we just do our job on offense and let them eat. But, man, it's just a great group of guys. And, yeah, I'm excited, man. We're ready to face some more challenges here and have a good season.
1: You knew Cody Fajardo as we're joined by Elks receiver Austin Mack tonight on Inside Sports. You knew Cody, as we know, before coming to Edmonton. How much easier has that familiarity made your transition in your first year in green and gold?
2: Yeah, it was great. Obviously, having that continuity, that connection with Cody was a big reason I even wanted to make it out here to Edmonton. And then number two, it was really trying to get to know the playbook and get the feel of the position they wanted me at. And then once I got that down, man, it's really been starting to take off from there. So it's been great. Obviously, Cody's a great friend to me, but also, man, he helps me teach. Like, he teaches me the game from a higher level, really from his lens. And as a receiver, if I can just be in the right spot where he needs me at based on, you know, what he's seeing, I just think that gives me like a 2.0 on what, you know, as a receiver, how I could really even get the ball. And so I just try to pride myself on that and just being in those right spots. And it's great to just be with my guy for another year.
1: Is there anything that he does that maybe doesn't show up in the box score, Austin, that receivers actually really appreciate?
2: Oh, yeah. Yeah, yeah. Cody's a guy, like, you know, he knows it all, right? He's a true vet. He knows the playbook, like, back of his hand. He knows the hots. He knows the reads, right? We've talked about it, ran through it in practice. That same note that we might have talked about, right, Brendan, hey, right here, Brendan, I need you to run this a little, right, just like in practice, okay? And he's going through the rest of the play call, and this might be in the middle of the game, right? And he's going to give you just that one little note, and it's like, okay, boom, I know exactly what I got to do. And it just makes the execution just that much easier. You know, I've been with guys that are younger, right, and we're just out there just running plays, right, and there's not really much depth to it. And so being able to have that depth with a guy like him, and he's up there even, not just the coach, but coach trying to coach it, he's also up there trying to coach it, and he wants us to be in those spots for him, you know, because we're the ones out there doing it. So it's just great to have a guy like that.
1: Yeah, makes a lot of sense to me. Elks receiver Austin Mack again with us on Inside Sports. And you mentioned that talented receiver group that you've got there, and Kayon Julian Grant and TJ Luther, Josh Cephas, O'Leary Orange. There's almost too many to name, but I think I got them. What is the personality of that room, Austin?
2: Yeah, there's actually quite a bit of personalities in the room. You know, TJ and Josh, those are our YNs, our young bulls, man, hot crackers too, firecrackers, a lot of energy. You know, Kayon's an old head, and then O'Leary Orange, he's our, what's the word I want to use? He's big into, you know, like the Earth's flat and stuff like that, you know, all those conspiracy theories things, right? So, I mean, it is a funny room, great group of guys to be around, but definitely a fun room, that's for sure.
1: Is it healthy competition every week amongst you guys, or is it more sort of collaborative because of the way that Cody distributes the ball? You know, anybody can kind of go off in any given game.
2: Yeah, and we truly believe that, right? You know, we know that Jordan is going to do a good job of giving everybody an opportunity and what they kind of do best in, and how the offense runs is we're like a pure progression based 1 to 2 to 3 back to the reset, right? And you know, anybody could get a ball on any type of coverage, right? You just have to be the right answer, and if you're not the answer, Cody's going to make sure that he finds the answer, whether you're number one in the progression or number three. So at any time, like, it's very important to make sure that you're running your routes. And if you guys look at our box score, like, there's like 3 or 4 guys with, you know, 30 plus targets, 30 plus catches. Like, we're, you know, the ball is going to make sure it gets around to the guy that needs to, right, that needs to win during that down. And so, yeah, it's not a lot of egos, man. It's awesome to be around these guys. We all not only want each other to be successful, but we're going to, you know, for example, let's say I have, you know, there's me and Josh on the same side, and he has the route that needs to be the primary, and I'm the clear out route. What? I'm going to run that thing hard. I'm going to run it hard. Make sure I take 2, maybe 3 guys with me. Man, hopefully he can have a super easy catch, right? We're all making sure that we're unselfish and just doing the best thing that we can for each other.
1: I love it. I feel like there's so much leadership right from the top down in this organization, but, you know, when you get to Mark Killam and have somebody like that leading the way in the room, I wonder what your experience, Austin, has been like with Coach Killam. Now you get to see him in his second year as head coach here. What's the experience been like? What's impressed you the most about the way that he handles his business?
2: You know, I think it's been awesome to be around a guy like Killam. You know, kind of different from what I've ever experienced. Laid back guy, but just, you know, serious about his business, right? You know, we're going to go get to work, but then we're also going to have time to relax, you know, kind of take our foot off the pedal. Then we're going to come to work. We're going to work. And, you know, he's going to set the standard, and he wants guys to uphold that standard. And so actually, I really love playing for a guy like this, man. It's been, he's a player's coach. It's been a great year so far with him. And, you know, I'm excited to hopefully go do some special things, some legendary things, and that's bringing that cup home.
1: Absolutely. I wonder, you know, when you talk about playing in the postseason and getting there and what that may feel like, you guys just had a home-and-home series with Saskatchewan. Did I get the sense Austin probably had a bit of a playoff feel to it? Am I right?
2: Oh, for sure. Yeah, that's a really good team. Those games, man, they obviously both games came down to like 1 or 2 points. And, you know, I mean, that's what the games are, you know. And the best – to win the games and to win games, period, in this league, you gotta be able to win the turnover battle. You got to win explosive plays. You got to be able to win the penalty battle, right? You got to be able to win first down. And whoever can win more of those certain categories have the better opportunities to win when talent equates. Those two teams, both of us, we're pretty even. And it came down to just a few plays, and obviously they made a few more the second game. But, man, those are fun games to be a part of. And I feel like we're a part of another one here this week that's coming up. So
1: absolutely. It's a bit of a gauntlet you guys are running right now against some top echelon talent in the CFL. And now that you guys are one of those teams, it's really cool to see from an observer's perspective. But again, you head into Montreal, and this is against your former team now, Austin. Does it carry any extra emotion for you at this point?
2: Absolutely. I care for those guys in that locker room over there. You know, won a cup with them. A lot of love for them, but also, you know, there's the other feelings as well, right? I can't wait to go over there, and if I can have a big game, shoot, I hope God's praying on me for a really good game. But either way, you know, ultimately I just want to go out there with a win, come out there with a win and do what we can to play a complete football game, not shoot ourselves in the foot, play good on the road, and steal one in Montreal.
1: Yeah, you guys had them here in a downpour of a game. Is there anything from that film that you can draw upon that is going to be relevant, or do you look more to recent games to see sort of the plan of attack, if you will?
2: Yeah, that team's a little different from when they played us in week three there.
1: Yeah.
2: I think another thing is you know, when it's raining like that and the game plan, you know, is more of a running type of game plan versus throwing the ball, I think we saw more coverage that they hadn't done to anybody else from the rest of the year either. So it's kind of sort of like a grain of salt. I think more than anything, it's personnel you're kind of looking at, as well as, you know, how they came out to certain formations. And then more than anything, I'm really looking at the last couple of games that they've been running, kind of see who the personnel is, what they're kind of favoring and whatnot. But when you're playing teams like this, you really want to dissect their year. You know, you can't just look at, you know, a couple games and be like, this is who they are. It's a good team. So they've definitely been setting some things up and kind of been building all year. So really making sure that we have a good game plan for them.
1: Yeah, for sure. And without revealing too much, I mean, what kind of challenges do they present to you as a receiver in this defensive scheme that they've got?
2: Yeah, I mean, playing Noel, you know, you're going to get exotic fronts. So as a receiver, I'm going to get a mix of quarters and man. But a lot of times, right, you can catch us in man against them, and that's an opportunity to be able to, you know, have some great opportunities. But the biggest is going to be up front, right? They're going to give us a bunch of exotic looks, might show a bunch of fronts, flat tops, stuff like that. You know, you just got to be able to handle that so that Cody has an opportunity to be able to get the ball off. And if that happens, I mean, for me, everything's pretty normal. I just got to go win, and that's what I do on a day-to-day. So just hoping we can see those fronts, feel good about it, feel confident, and be able to hit the things that we got planned.
1: Awesome. Austin, this was a pleasure learning from you, talking some ball with you. I appreciate the time. Good luck and good health this weekend and moving forward. And hopefully we've got appreciate you back it. Again soon on Inside Sports.
2: Appreciate you guys, man. Look forward to it. God bless, Brendan. Talk soon. Go Elks.
1: Austin Mack, there he goes into the night. It is 7:18. You've got Inside Sports tonight. Mack, I was just calling up his receiving stats on the year. I've got him in fantasy, so I know he's he's actually performed pretty darn well on the season. He is currently fourth in the CFL in receiving yards with 656 of them. An average of 17.3, because he has hit a couple of deep passes on the year, as that connection with Fajardo is evident. Love to see it, and you hope you see more of it against Montreal, for sure. We'll take a timeout, and then I'll update you on this Hlinka-Gretzky Cup game, which is just getting back underway in the third period. We've got a score update. Sweden catching up.
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0: September 17th, Commonwealth Stadium. Foo Fighters. Oh, yeah. Just praying the weather holds up for it. But by September, we should be through with a thunderstorm, living in Tornado Alley here, as it were.
1: Yeah, it should have settled down a little bit, hopefully, in that stuff. We're kind of starting our run of summer concerts here, because AC/DC in town this weekend at Commonwealth on Saturday and Sunday, I believe, doing shows. They'll have there's a neat little pop-up shop, apparently, opening downtown on the 8th and the 9th, where you can get AC/DC merch.
0: Cool.
1: Gotta Google the location online, everybody, to find out where that is.
0: There you go. Wanted to check out the out-of-town scoreboard, because there is action going on downtown right now. That's brought to you by GCL Diesel, critical engine component suppliers of pumps, injectors, and turbochargers for the transportation, mining, agricultural, and oil and gas industries. GCL Diesel. Diesel understood. Caden Strader of the Edmonton Oil Kings has a goal and an assist. Canada has a 5-3 lead over Sweden in this game. I thought it was just returning from the second intermission. In fact, there's only 6.5 minutes left in the hockey game. That goes to show how close of attention I've been working. What do you want from me?
1: Kind of paying half attention to the game and half attention to work here and that stuff. It's nice having summer hockey, though. It's nice to look up and, you know, not have the not that having the usual baseball is not, you know, a bad thing during the summer. I think it's like a rite of summer to have, you know, Blue Jays or MLB baseball on. That's it. But it's kind of cool to flip or change the channel, I should say, let's go and see hockey and high intensity hockey being played at this time of year. So,
0: Yeah, you're not wrong. You mentioned baseball. The Blue Jays had an afternoon game. If you're just joining us, they won in Houston in extras, 5-4, the final. Ernie Clement with a two-run homer in the top of the 10th. Astros could only claw back with one in response. That was all she wrote. So the Jays are still last in the division. They're 53-61 on the year and apparently still see themselves as in contention for the American League wild card. I guess a lot can happen in the final 50-whatever games of the season. How many have they played now? 114? So there's, about 50 games left, 48 games left. You'd better get on your horse. It better be quick. And you just lost your starting pitcher, Treya Savage, who he'd been having an okay year. Another guy on my fantasy team, not that anybody cares about. I got to stop bringing them up. I'm sorry. I am very proud of owner of his jersey. I am all in on Treya Savage, I guess is the point in me saying that. And he has an injury to his knee right now. So he is done for at least the next couple of weeks. We, however, will trudge forward, at least for the next half an hour, and then we'll give way to the last show with David Cooper. We're getting into our Wednesday parlay next. Powered by BetMGM. John Ewing from BetMGM will join us. And we're going to endeavor to recap what we did last week, how we fared. I don't think it was very well. What can you do? We'll do that. We'll talk MLB trade deadline. Want to talk Hall of Fame game in the NFL, just briefly anyway. And then we'll talk, of course, about your Elks and the Alouettes as well. So don't go anywhere. There's lots still to come in the final half hour of Inside Sports tonight on 880 Chad.
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12: This is Global News. It is 7:30. I'm Zach Ferguson. It is 21 degrees, heading down to 11 tonight and up to 20 tomorrow. The Edmonton Police Service is investigating a suspicious death today in central Edmonton. Police say around 12:58, officers responded to reports of an injured man in the area of 112th Avenue and 82nd Street. Upon arrival, they located a 48-year-old man suffering from serious injuries. EMS treated and transported the man to hospital, where he was pronounced dead. EBS's homicide section has taken over the investigation. An autopsy has been scheduled for tomorrow. An Edmonton homeowner was planning on retiring in the McQueen neighborhood on its city's west side, but an infill development next door has changed his plans. Wayne Urca says when his neighbor's home was demolished, cracks started appearing in his own basement. Urca says he's now looking at moving and wants builders to be held accountable for the damage infills caused to homes. And we're a little more than 2 months from Albertans having their say on 10 referendum questions, but with Alberta separation being focused on, fears have risen that the other nine will fall behind. The questions talk about provincial policy around immigration and the Constitution. Member of Alberta Lawyers for Judicial Independence, Will Van Engen, says the other nine questions are important and need attention. And Prime Minister Mark Carney suggests now is not the time to shift course in Canada's U.S. trade strategy. Prime Minister was asked by a reporter whether Canada should change strategy or adopt a tougher stance toward the Trump administration. Moving into 880 shed weather, we do have a couple showers here tonight as we drop down to an overnight low of 11 degrees. Tomorrow, getting up to a high of 20 degrees, more showers on its way. Friday, though, some very nice sunny skies and a high of 22. Right now, though, in Edmonton, we're sitting at 21 degrees. I'm Zach Ferguson. Your next scheduled newscast will be at 8 o'clock right here on 880 shed.
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0: about that time. Welcome back to Inside Sports, by the way. It is Brendan Escott here. Kellen Kennedy with us. Hope you're enjoying your evening, wherever you're tuned in from. I'm glad to be keeping you company. You're doing the same for us. 780-451-8800. If you've got thoughts, you can dump them into the text line. I would love to hear from you there. We're doing the Wednesday parlay next, but I do have an update on the Canada and Sweden game. Canada killing off a penalty. They've outshot them 48-23. There's 2.5 minutes left in the game, but Canada did get a goal from Alexis Joseph. That was assisted by the two Western Leaguers, Maddox Schultz and Landon Dupont. That would be two probable first overall NHL draft picks in Maddox Schultz and Landon Dupont, setting up that power play goal for Canada. So that made this game a 3-point stretch. I would suggest that it's out of reach at this point, but we'll see. We'll see. It'll be over by the time our show is over, so we can let you know. And in the meantime, and in between time, I think it's time. We got to get an intro built for this, Kellen. We got to get an intro built with that song. Here goes the money. Here we go. Whatever the wrestler is.
1: Oh, Shane McMahon.
0: It is Shane McMahon. Okay,
1: yeah.
0: That's what I was thinking. I was going to get in your ear and say, you know, is there a Shane McMahon entrance that we can do?
1: I know people that can get that done, so I will fast-track that, and we should have it hopefully by the end of the month, if not for the start of next month, for sure.
0: All right, sounds good. I like that we're just hatching plans on the air now.
1: Hey, it's the best way to do it, folks. This is you're listening to the pre-programming meeting for the show right now.
0: Yeah, pre, we say. Oh, that's funny. All right, we won't keep them waiting any longer. Glad to have John Ewing aboard once again. John, always a pleasure. Thanks for jumping aboard. How you doing tonight?
2: I'm doing great. Happy NFL preseason returning week.
0: Oh my goodness, happy indeed. It's been super cool. We've been running sort of a training camp tour and just interviewing people from different NFL markets, so we're getting the buzz going on this show. And obviously, yeah, we've got the Hall of Fame game that's coming up tomorrow night. My goodness, we're cruising along this week already into the preseason. But first and foremost, we better recap the last parlay. So, you know, I continue to get close, and yet there's just no cigar through 3 weeks worth of action. Took the Elks money line against the Rough Riders, John. Obviously, the 2-point loss, a pretty disappointing one there. And it was a game in which, you know, with the secondary part of this was that we had what I thought was an easy one with Fajardo over a passing touchdown and a half, over 1.5 passing touchdowns. Neither one of those hits. So the Elks lose and Fajardo only passes for one TD.
2: That's tough. It was a close game, like you said. 1.5 is not hard for Fajardo to go over, clearly. So you were close. Like you said, you're getting closer.
0: Getting closer. The Stamps, however, they did connect on what we needed them to cover the points. So they needed to win by 6. They won by 24 against Hamilton. Had about 5-1 odds on that one. Yeah, that was a beatdown. 5-1 odds on that one. Didn't cash. So we advanced to this week, which started off, John, with the Major League Baseball trade deadline. And that got going a little earlier than just Monday afternoon. Tarik Skubal was on the move, and I couldn't believe where he landed.
2: I mean, the rich get richer, right? The Dodgers, best team in baseball. They were already the favorites to win the World Series. Then they get the back-to-back Cy Young winner in Skubal. It's a tough pill for baseball fans, you know, outside of L.A. to swallow. I know I'm in St. Louis as a Cardinals fan. It's tough to see, but bettors, though, they like it. And since Saturday, more than 50% of money wagered was on the Dodgers to win their third consecutive World Series. They have just an awesome lineup they can trot out there, aces left and right. But the funny thing, as I said, the Dodgers were already the favorites to win the World Series, so their odds are really short right now. They were plus 170 before the trade. Now they're plus 150. They're actually not a liability for the sportsbook yet, just because their odds are so low. But if they, you know, start looking like the juggernaut, the super team that they put together, they are on a current losing streak right now, 5 games. But we could see more action come in on them.
0: I heard a stat that was basically just articulating that their payroll for pitchers, starting pitchers alone, is higher than 19 major league teams have in their grossing payroll. So it's unbelievable the embarrassment of riches there. It wasn't the only movement, though. I'm not surprised to hear that that didn't move the line too terribly much with the Dodgers. They're already a juggernaut. Was there anything else via the trade deadline, maybe as it pertains to the Blue Jays or otherwise, that that did cause a bit of movement on the books?
2: Yeah, I mean, with the Blue Jays, some interesting moves, right? They're buyers and sellers at the deadline, so they're kind of looking ahead to 27, but not completely throwing in the towel on 26. Their odds shortened slightly to win the World Series. They're 150-1 long shots. They're 66-1 to win the AL. But, you know, currently last in the division, 4 games out of the wild card. They need to start scoring runs, you know? I mean, last in runs scored in the American leagues. I'm not sure what the answer is there to get their bats going, but that's where we need to see a little pop. But at long shot odds, you know, if you're a Blue Jays fan, you never know. You see crazier things happen in baseball.
0: Yeah, baseball is one of those sports for sure. Football is one of those sports that I feel like just captivates betters. Like we were talking about the Hall of Fame game being tomorrow, and I wonder, you know, popularity wise it might seem like a kind of a boring game from a spectator's standpoint. It's preseason football after all. What do the books say about how popular this actually is?
2: You're right, it's a meaningless game. It's preseason, but bettors love football. Football is king, and we get more action than an average regular season MLB game on these preseason matchups. So they are heavily bet, and bettors are definitely engaged, even though the biggest name players, you know, might only play one series or a few snaps.
0: With John Ewing from BetMGM talking all things sports, but particularly football, for a couple of minutes here. So the Hall of Fame game, you got the Cardinals, you got the Panthers. Mm-hmm. First of all, what is the point spread? Who's favored to win by how much?
2: Panthers opened as 1.5-point favorites. A couple pieces of information, though. Cardinals announced that rookie quarterback Carson Beck will start the game. TBD on, you know, how much he's going to play. Again, you never know if that's going to be a quarter, a half, maybe just one series. But right now, we've seen early action on Arizona. 65% of money is on the Cardinals to cover the spread. So that line has dipped a little bit, just from 1.5 to 1.
0: We were talking a little bit about some of the things that make a line so narrow, and I guess there's probably a lot of factors at this time of year, you know, where a point spread is, as we say, like if it's 1.5 points, I guess there's not a lot of discernible differences or a lot of predictability between what's going on out there with these two teams, right?
2: No, exactly. And what you'll see as you get closer to game times are, you know, reporters, team reporters or coaches coming out on social media and sharing their plan. Like, starters are going to play the first half, or we aren't going to play any of our starters. And you'll see these lines move significantly based on expectations for, you know, what good players are actually going to be in this game. Or is it just going to be all the, you know, rookies at the end of the bench getting a little shine and a chance to play?
0: So you're saying the money is on the Cardinals in the eyes of the bettors right now. That's where we're going to start our parlay for this week, I think. I'm going to ride with that. I've been to a few Cardinals games, so my heart's kind of there. I'm very curious what Carson Beck brings to the table. So we'll start sprinkling with the Cardinals money line. They're minus 105, is that what you said?
2: That's right, yeah.
0: Okay, cool. So we'll start there, and we'll navigate north of the 49th parallel to end it off. The game of the week in the CFL, it's a battle between the top two teams in the league, Edmonton and Montreal. And I would imagine that coming off the loss to Saskatchewan last week, that the Elks probably facing an upward battle in the eyes of many people this week.
2: Yeah, you're right. I mean, you have Montreal 7-1, won five games in a row, first in the East, and then the Elks losing that heartbreaker there. Action is on the Alouettes. They're 3.5-point favorites. 83% of bets are on them to cover. The over is 58.5. 95% of money is on the over there as well. So bettors like the favorite and the over.
0: So we're going to have a shootout, it sounds like. And that, to me, is very predictable when you've got these two quarterbacks. Cody just proved against Saskatchewan in that first encounter that he can sling it. And we know what Davis Alexander is to Montreal, for sure, and Tyson Philpott and that whole receiving core. So, that could be very interesting. Well, we're obviously going to take the Elks here to commit the upset victory.
2: I like that.
0: Yeah, absolutely. We're looking at plus 170, you said?
2: Yep, plus 170 underdogs.
0: Okay, we'll take that for sure. So we've got the Cardinals money line. We've got the Elks money line. Give me a good prop bet for this Elks and Habs. Elks and Alouettes game. Let's keep it to the right sport, Brendan.
2: It's funny. You mentioned you took Cody last week over 1.5. After he had thrown three touchdown passes the previous week, well, he underperforms, only gets one passing touchdown in the loss. Well, now bettors are on the under 1.5 as the most bet prop in the game. We talked about this, you know, a little bit off air, but bettors do have a tendency to kind of follow what had happened the previous week. So if a team does really well, they expect them to do really well again. If a player underperforms, they might kind of shy away from them or start betting the under on their props, which is what we're seeing right here with Fajardo. But I think you're not going to be afraid. I think you're going to go back to the well on this one.
0: Yeah, absolutely. We're taking the over because, again, I think there's a lot of situations that play out in my mind where this is going to be a pass-heavy game. You know, Montreal's got a solid run defense, and I think that the score, as we've seen indicated by even some of the bettors, right, and the trends there, the score is going to be high, which means I think there's going to be a lot of opportunities in the red zone, a lot of passing opportunities for Cody to really take advantage of this. And so, absolutely, I'm taking the over. So our parlay, our three-legger, plays out like this. We've got a Cardinals money line. We've got the Elks to upset the Alouettes. And we've got Fajardo. We're taking over 1.5 touchdowns. So what are we staring down in terms of odds, John?
2: Yeah, and the bookmakers, the trading team agrees with you. Over 1.5 is minus 175. So that is the most likely outcome, is that he throws at least two touchdowns. So minus 175 on his prop, plus 170 on the Elks upset, minus 105 on the Cardinals money line in the Hall of Fame game. A $100 parlay would win $720. So you're getting plus 720 on your parlay.
0: Okay, very cool. I like it. I am I'm feeling optimistic about this, but I say that knowing I felt pretty optimistic in the previous 3 weeks. We've yet to cash. It's all good. We're having fun learning along the way about all of this and talking sports with John Ewing from BetMGM. John, it's always a pleasure, my friend. Thank you so much. We'll do it again next week.
2: Thanks for having me on.
0: Of course. That's, again, John Ewing. You can follow him at John Ewing, Ewing. He's a pretty good follow, honestly. He's got, I think he's up over 100,000 Twitter followers.
1: Oh, right on.
0: X followers. And, you know, if you're starting to gain an interest in this kind of thing, he just puts out neat little blurbs here and there. Doesn't really tell you one way or another. Just
1: I like our ticket this week, Esco. I like that ticket you put together.
0: Right on. I appreciate it. I think that we're looking better than we perhaps have yet before. Mm-hmm. We'll see. It's all in good fun. It is 7:48 in Edmonton. We've got one last time out to take, so let's get that out of the way here. And then when we return, we can have some fun to wrap up the show. We can go into the text line. We've got Canada and Sweden gone final. Yeah, this is Inside Sports right here on Chad.
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0: Canada finishing atop the group, Group A in particular, at the Hlinka Gretzky Cup with an 8-3 victory over Sweden. 8-3 the final, a couple empty netters in there. Maddox Schultz with a big game. Liam Pugh with another big game. The usual customers that you're going to be hearing about from now as they start to permeate your ear into the future as they get picked very high in NHL drafts. They start to dominate the points boards in the Western Hockey League. All this stuff is coming up in the future for these young players, and they're looking good early.
1: That's right.
0: So what we know this sets up, Kellen, is a 5 o'clock date on Friday.
1: That's right.
0: In the semifinals already against Finland.
1: That's right. The Americans will get Slovakia because you take the top two from each pool and put them in the semifinal round already, and that'll be Friday. So USA and Slovakia will play at noon on Friday, and then at 5 p.m. Friday, I can't think of anything better. Go on down to Rogers Place, check out Team Canada versus Team Finland and some Gretzky-Hlinka action, and cheer on the Maple Leaf, and hopefully the Canadian boys can get it done and move on to the final. So,
0: yeah, absolutely. Blue Jays had the debut today of Jameson Taillon. He did okay. He gave up a home run to Jose Altuve in the second inning, I believe, third inning. It was kind of a Jameson Taillon performance. It's cool that he's Canadian. I like that part of him being a Blue Jay. But has pitched for Canada at the World Baseball Classic on two different occasions, 13 years apart. So that's pretty cool, too. They end up they won, but it was despite the performance of him today. Let's say that. And we thought things were lining up that they would get Kevin Gausman in this new series against the Cubs, which goes tomorrow at about noon our time again. But they have moved Gausman's start back into series against Kansas City this weekend. So that, to me, gives a little bit of a breather for Gausman. Not that his arm needs the rest necessarily, although I'm sure he'll benefit from a couple extra days off, but more so because imagine the emotional undertones of the game. Making your team debut is one thing, and then doing it against the team you just spent the last 4.5 years with, that would be a lot. That would be heavy. That seems like for a sport that requires a lot of mental acuity, that would be a lot to deal with.
1: Yeah, it wouldn't be an advantage there or anything, for sure. So, yeah, smart move. All the best to Kevin in Chicago with the Cubs and that stuff. It's going to be tough for any team, though, to get past the Dodgers on that side of the ladder. But stranger things have happened. We were a few months ago assured that it would be a Carolina-Colorado Stanley Cup final because both teams look like juggernauts, right? And look what happened to the Avalanche, right? On the NHL side, so.
0: Mm-hmm. You're not wrong. You are not wrong about that. And just one final note here. This is crazy and scary if you're an NFL fan of any team other than the Los Angeles Rams. Aaron Donald did work out with the Rams. He has set the stage for a possible return. The 35-year-old, he was with the team, had a 10-year career. He's one of the greatest of all time. He's probably going to the Hall of Fame. And he may not be done yet. They've got Myles Garrett. And he's thinking to himself, well, we got Myles Garrett. We got a reigning MVP quarterback. We just traded for Trent McDuffie at corner. There's a lot of good things going on with the Rams. Maybe I should come back, says Aaron Donald. He's giving it a go. We'll have to monitor that one as we move forward through our NFL training camp tour, which will continue tomorrow, my friends. Thank you very much for listening tonight. To our guests as well this evening, thanks to Chris Strebler for joining the show, to Austin Mack, and to John Ewing. All you gentlemen made it a banger of a show tonight. And Kellen, I appreciate you keeping it all on the rails.
1: For sure. We'll talk tomorrow because, the offseason rolls on, but you don't know what to expect in the future because none of us can time travel as of yet. So.
0: All right. Maybe that's what they're talking about tonight on the last show with David Cooper. That's up next after a quick global news, weather, traffic updates. I'm Brendan Escott saying so long from the 880 Ched Studios.
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0: The Edmonton Police Service is investigating a suspicious death today in central Edmonton. Police say around 12:58 p.m., officers responded to reports of an injured male in the area of 112th Avenue and 82nd Street. Upon arrival, they located a 48-year-old man suffering from serious injuries. EMS treated and transported the man to hospital, where he was pronounced dead. EBS's homicide section has taken over the investigation, with an autopsy scheduled for tomorrow. Analysts say the question about Alberta separating is making the other nine referendum questions on October's ballot seem secondary, but some groups on the province are pushing to get Albertans to think about everything on the ballot. Global's Eric Bay with more.
1: Nine referendum questions this October are on immigration and the Constitution, but with the separation a heavy topic of conversation and no requirement to answer all 10 questions, one political scientist is worried a lower percentage of people could vote on those other nine.
2: What they should be doing if they want to engage on these is whether it's thinking about, you know, the more traditional ways of the next election, obviously running a campaign.
1: In a statement, the Premier's press secretary says they will continue to work for a strong mandate from Albertans for more sustainable immigration policies and to pursue constitutional reforms. Other groups are pushing for a no vote and for Albertans to answer every question before them. Eric Bay, Global News.
0: An Edmonton man says an infill next door has caused irreversible damage to his home. Wayne Erdek has lived in the McQueen neighborhood in West Edmonton for years with no problems, but when his neighbor's home was demolished, cracks started appearing in his own basement.
3: Site manager came, looked at the first two major cracks that are complete foundational cracks from top to bottom and on the floor. He came and looked and said he would take responsibility, or the company would, for the two main cracks. And then over the next couple of days during the rest of the demolition, more cracking showed up, more cracking on another wall. The corner of the house has started to slip away.
0: Erdka says his home was part of his retirement plan, but the damage is forcing him and his wife to move. Alberta's student loan program has reintroduced maximum family income requirements for dependent students. Global's Jada Radica has more on the story.
4: Not all parents are able to help out their post-secondary student children. President of the Students Association at McEwen University, Nathan Poon, says the government is assuming students are able to rely on their parents. While some can't, some refuse to, and some even make it difficult for their kids.
5: What we are most concerned about is parents who maybe, you know, for example, withholding, you know, their financial information or withholding their tax information disclosure. We're incredibly worried about it, and we are worried about students as well who may be in unsafe or abusive situations.
4: Poon wants those students to reach out to their MLAs if they're having problems accessing student aid. Jada Radica, Global News.
0: The Edmonton Folk Festival is hoping rain doesn't derail yet another city event. Folk Fest producer Terry Wickham says preparing the festival has been tough because of the weather. Environment Canada's forecast doesn't currently predict any rain for the weekend, but he says Folk Fest has prepared thirdly and is prepared to evacuate if it comes to that. And speaking of weather, looking at 880 Ched weather tonight, going to drop down to an overnight low of 11 with a few showers here and there. Tomorrow, getting up to a high of 20, more showers will hit our city. Friday, we're going to get some sun and a high of 22 degrees. Saturday, some more sunny skies and a high of 23. Right now, though, here in Edmonton, we're sitting at 21 degrees. I'm Zach Ferguson. Your next scheduled newscast will be at 9 o'clock right here on 880 Ched.
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8: Hey, and welcome into The Last Show, the program where you'll learn one or two things. You might lose a brain cell along the way, though. Here's some of the topics coming up today. We've all heard of the parasitic outbreak, Cyclospora, putting lettuce under suspicion. But would thousands of nutrition experts still eat salad? One reporter went to a conference with a bunch of these experts during the outbreak, and they were still eating greens. Are they making a smart risk calculation or gambling with their lunch? We'll dig in 10 minutes' time. After that, you're on a hot date with someone. Then they use a baby voice with a dog. You notice they're wearing those individually toed shoes, and they say, yummy, after dinner. You get the ick. Halfway through the hour, we'll investigate the science of the ick. That strange moment when romantic chemistry

0: Don't you just hate those individually toed shoes? I do. All right, those are some of the topics we're going to cover during the show. There's going to be more. For now, let's dive in. Luna, the moon, is about to become the site of an accidental crash experiment as a spent, used-up SpaceX rocket will slam onto its surface. This amazing event happening in no time, the evening of August the 5th. Astronomers will be watching the dust, not just the explosion. This is going to be a pretty cool event. We're here to discuss it here with astrobiologist and professor at the University of Edinburgh, Sarah Rugheimer. Sarah, welcome to the show.
1: Thanks for having me.
0: Do you love it when a rocket smashes into a rock? Is that why they're called rockets? Rock, rocket? No, probably not.
1: I wish that was the origin, but no, I mean, it's an interesting event. It's certainly, this doesn't happen every day of the week, but it's also not going to do anything majorly big. You know, there's not going to be some bad outcome from this.
0: When we think of space garbage flying around and Elon Musk and SpaceX and all this stuff, you know, they got too many satellites up there, sure. This is not like a... This isn't a story where a really capitalist private corporation is littering on the moon, is it?
1: Well, it is.
0: Oh. You know, but like, not in like a meaningful way.
1: Yeah, it's not. This is the sort of thing that will periodically happen. This is debris from a Falcon 9 launch from 2025, actually. And it wasn't clear what would happen with the debris of any rocket launch. This one happens to be hitting the moon. But I did the calculation. It's basically like firing a bullet at a large mountain. That's kind of the sizes we're talking about here and the mass. So, you know, it's going to cause a little bit of dust. Maybe a good telescope, you might see that dust and the flash, but it's not, it is like a bullet hitting a mountain. You know, the moon's going to be fine.
0: How dramatic is this going to actually look? Or do we see little objects hit the moon and we know what it's like when things hit the moon? Are we interested in how it kicks up dust? Like, is there any scientific kind of learnings we're going to get from this?
1: Well, yeah, in the sense, yes, because we do see meteors hit the moon, right? And that's like, you know, a rock hitting another rock. This is a cylinder that's hollow or, you know, that's different, that's going to be kind of launched and hitting it. So I think people are a bit interested to see how does this debris look and trying to figure out if we can glean some data from that while we have the opportunity. You know, let's not waste it. But it's largely not going to, you know, yes, there's going to be some dust that kicks up. Is there going to be a flash when it hits it? Maybe it's on the day side of the moon, so it's going to be hard to see. This isn't something you can see with the naked eye.
0: I was going to ask that. You ruined my next question. Okay, but if I had a decent, you know, hobbyist astronomer's telescope, could I potentially see it?
1: Yeah, I think amateur astronomers with good setups, you know, there's some amateur astronomy setups which are quite good, and they should be taking a look at it, you know, and why not? See if you can see it. What's the worst that can happen? You don't see it. It's going to happen at 2:34 a.m. and like 32 seconds and 0.9th of a second. Like, we know exactly when this is going to happen.
0: Do we know exactly where it's going to happen?
1: You know, I don't remember where on the moon they're expecting it to hit, but they are expecting it to hit on the limb of the moon, so they probably know exactly where too. And it, like I said, the day side, which makes the flash then harder to see because that's the bright part of the moon. Of course, you know, we hopefully will see the debris from it, which will last 1 to 10 minutes or so. So the flash will be very short, but then the debris coming off the moon should be visible to a good ground-based observatory.
0: I read that simulations predict that the ejecta, that's a new word for me, ejecta, I imagine it's just what it sounds like, things that get ejected when things get hit, could rise to like 75 to 100 kilometers. That seems pretty dramatic. 100 kilometers of up there with smoke and dust and debris?
1: Sure. And it's 1 million kilograms of debris, right? So it's like a lot. But at the same time, when you're thinking how far we are and space and, you know, how big the moon is, like I said, it is the equivalent of a bullet getting fired at a large mountain. That's like the general gist of this this thing. So imagine if someone fires a bullet at a mountain, How far away are you before that's really hard to see the impact of that, you know, with a very good binoculars, you know, so it's still going to be hard to see just due to the relative sizes of these objects.
2: It could be an interesting milestone. This is the first like corporate lunar junk kind of thing that in the next 100 years, is the moon's surface going to be littered with our trash? Maybe.
1: There's going to be some trash on the moon. Certainly, I mean, the U.S. government has already left things on the moon. And, you know, of course, these are a different set of hazards that future astronauts might need to worry about. But I think the relative risk is very, very small. You're still more likely to get hit by an incoming asteroid that, you know, hits the surface or something like that. So the chance of space debris hitting the moon is still very small. It's not to say that space debris isn't a problem. It is a problem. And particularly, I think we're increasingly aware of how many satellites, not even debris, I'm just talking like SpaceX satellites, are making it difficult to observe from Earth's surface because it leaves a lot of streaks in our images, and harming ground-based astronomy.
2: Yeah, and isn't there some like weird threshold when there's enough junk in space orbiting around the Earth put up by people like Elon Musk, well, his company SpaceX, and then once one collision happens, the debris from that hits other objects, they collide, they explode, and then like basically the upper atmosphere where things orbit is totally unusable at that point.
1: Yes, there is. I forget the name of this effect, but it is exactly what happens in the movie Gravity, right? So you have this collision, and then that debris causes more collision.
2: Kessler effect. Look at that. We're Google. I'm a fact checker right now. Yeah.
1: It is a real effect. I think we're pretty far away from it right now. I don't think we think that's going to happen in the near term future. But it is something we want to keep in mind of because it's that sort of exponential runaway growth problem. So like once you get close to it, you can't really stop it easily. But this is why we want to decommission satellites well, and we want to not just fire things in orbit, you know, say a spy satellite. This is often what will happen. A country might want to take it out before another country can get the data from it if it's defunct. And so they might choose to obliterate it in a way that causes a lot of debris for national security reasons. And that's one reason why these objects can be not decommissioned properly. But often we're trying to have that in our space missions now, where we send them to safe places or bring them back to Earth.
2: Well, I got to get one serious science question in here. This is a many kilogram object smashing the moon at a high speed. We're going to get dust clouds ejecting up to 100 kilometers. Will it reveal the cheese layer on the moon that I've learned about?
1: It'll be a little fondue pot. You know, you just need to get your bread, circle it in that debris crater. It'll be amazing. The moon is made of cheese. This has been proven.
2: All right. You've heard it here first from astrobiologist Sarah Rugheimer. Check out her audiovisual course called Experiencing James Webb, the Invisible Universe Revealed. That's on The Great Courses. Sarah, it's a joy having you here. Thanks for being on the show.
1: Thanks for having me.
2: Just ahead, there's a parasitic outbreak, Cyclospora, putting lettuce on trial. So why are so many industry nutrition experts still eating salad? Is this smart risk assessment or gastrointestinal roulette? That's up next.
3: Keep your feed interesting. 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It's the best way to keep David humble in the comments. 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
2: We are about to cover an exciting story that has everything. Aerodynamics, sex, cannibalism, maybe even Jeff Goldblum. The perfect four ingredients for a story. Let's talk about a killer fly that has a very dangerous, even cannibalistic, mating pattern. Jesse Rogerson is here. He's a professor of astrophysics. It's science news. Jesse, I love this story. It doesn't actually have Jeff Goldblum, but, you know, it reminds me of the movie The Fly is all.
3: You know, I've never seen that movie.
2: Really?
3: But I hear it's good, really important.
2: It's creepy. It's weird. And he does
3: gradually
2: a good job
3: returns
2: in it.
3: Into a fly. Is that what it is?
2: Yeah. Well, it's a movie from, what, the 80s? I can spoil it. Spoiler alert, I'm going to tell you about The Fly. This eccentric inventor type, he invents a teleportation device. Okay.
3: Oh.
2: So he's got like two pods. You go in one pod, you teleport to the next pod. He doesn't really do much with it because he's just kind of studying it, but he decides to try it, you know, and when he goes in to try it himself after doing experiments on it, a fly goes in and it merges his DNA with the fly. And so it really isn't about his technological discovery. It's about his descent into badness as he merges genetically with a fly.
3: Well, hopefully he did not merge with a killer fly. This specific type of species of fly that is known for its hunting. So this is it's found worldwide. It's a tiny little fly. The males are two-ish millimeters in size. The females are 4 millimeters in size. And they are incredibly good hunters. They're known for mid-air attacks. The problem is that the female doesn't really care what it eats. It's happy to eat a small male if it crosses its path. It'll attack it mid-air and happily have the snack. Now, the males don't like this because they need to, you know, reproduce and, you know, live on the species. So this group, this study was done trying to analyze how the male actually succeeds in reproducing with the female by avoiding these midair attacks. And they put these high speed cameras in these little cages with the flies and basically just watch them.
2: This sounds like Thunderdome from a Mad Max. Two flies enter, one fly leaves. Is that what they're trying to do here?
3: Well, hopefully two flies enter and many flies leave with reproduction. I guess that's the goal. But yes, the scientists, they known for their Thunderdome techniques. So what they noticed is that if a male fly is flying around and sort of going slow and taking its time, it's going to get attacked. But the successful males do this really interesting pattern where they sort of fly by the female, almost trying to get the attention, and then start doing this crazy zigzagging pattern, really tight, quick turns over and over and over again. It's like erratic. They're trying to make sure they can't be predicted where they're going by the female. And this gets the female's attention. Maybe I'll hunt you. Maybe I'll reproduce with you, depending. I don't know.
2: That's a classic dilemma we all have. Maybe I'll kill you. Maybe I'll go to bed with you.
3: Yeah, one of those two. And then, so once they've done that and the female sort of gives chase, probably for eating, the male then changes its pattern into a direct attack, not attack, a direct approach to attempt the reproduction. And then they tussle a little bit and this may or may not result in a successful reproduction. So it's this really interesting, zigzaggy, unpredictable approach by the males, highlighted by a very quick turns that makes them more successful than other males.
2: Now, is it like spiders where the male's just trying to mate and once it does, it's like, fine, eat me? Or does the male get away afterward to go on and live a happy life?
3: Oh, that's a great question. I don't know the answer to that question. That would be really interesting to see if they've like, yep, I've given up on life. I've hit what I'm supposed to do. You can eat me and everything's great. I don't know. That's a good question.
2: Is this like an extreme example of, I guess, what you'd call sexual conflict in the animal world, or other species do this, I guess?
3: Well, yeah, I mean, all over the insect world, there are examples, and you gave probably the most iconic examples, that spiders, the males are typically smaller than the females, and they always run the risk of getting eaten. Praying mantis is another example where the males almost always get eaten.
2: Praying mantises are rough. They seem like cute little animals, but if you actually like watch how they hunt or like ever grab one, like they will mess you up.
3: Yeah, they are not afraid to fight something a thousand times their size.
4: They will they will mess you up, and they got a fighting chance of messing you up. There was one I once encountered one, and my friend like tried to pick it up, and it like slashed it open his hand. I was like, "What are you doing? This is a violent insect."
3: The what I liked about this story was two things. One, the scientific lab that made that published the paper on Cell.com, like the journal Cell, made a video explaining all of their research and their science. So that was helpful for me for this, but just that's cool for accessibility. But also, apparently one of their monetary supporters was the U.S. Air Force. And I can only imagine why the U.S. Air Force would be interested in how flies are mating and their flying patterns.
4: Think right? about yeah. it. Extremely unpredictable flying techniques to right? surprise the object you're trying to approach. That's, you could learn something if you're designing fighter jets, I imagine.
3: That's a perfect example of how you can run across stories of like taxpayer dollars going into really weird studies, but they probably have really good, interesting possibility outcomes here, because you never know, right?
4: Improving fighter jets so they can be more lethal, whether that's good or not, I don't know. I'll put my morals aside, but I will say it's cool. Okay, let's go to our last story. Let's see if I'm smart enough to figure this one out.
3: Okay, do you feel like you've gotten less smart over the last 15 years?
4: Can an empty glass get any more empty? Do I feel like I'm dumber than I was when I was younger? Yeah, I do. I don't feel as sharp. But maybe it was like an illusion. Maybe when I was younger, I felt like I'm more of a smart aleck. And now, with age, I know that I'm not.
3: That's exactly what I've been thinking over the last year. I just turned 40, and I've been coming to the realization that I'm not as smart or as capable as I thought I was. And I think it was because of the young mentality of I can do anything. And now I have better perspective, and I know my own limitations in a more appreciable way. Anyway, that's aside from everything.
4: Yeah, now we're spitting out life lessons. But
3: yes,
4: let's look at this new study or this recently reported on study that traces IQs throughout a lot of the last century in this one.
3: So the IQ test, the iconic IQ test invented in France, put into great practice like in the 30s in the United States, has been tracking one measure of human intelligence over the last roughly 100 years. And for many, many decades in a row, we saw an increase in the IQ, the general population IQ. So this was attributed to things like society is getting better. There's more better nutrition. Maybe less siblings has an impact on it, where there's less kids, so they get more attention, more complex environments. There's reasons why you could say we're getting smarter as a society. Now, what has been recently reported on the last 20 years in Europe is that the IQs are now starting to go down. The rate has turned over. The rate is going down a few points per decade. And so this group was like, well, is this happening in the United States as well?
4: It's got to be. Living here, I can say anecdotally, it's got to be.
3: Yes. This is from Northwestern University. So this is a United States paper written by a master's thesis defense. And the goal was they took data from 394,000 participants who participated in cognitive tests that measured a variety of things. Things like logical reasoning, series, problem solving, vocabulary, spatial visualization, and found across the board, all of them are going down except for one. And that is 3D spatializations.
4: Huh.
3: So we are getting better as a society at being able to take images and move them around in our brains, but everything else is either stagnated or going down.
4: Oh, I can't do that. I have aphantasia. I don't know if you know this about me, but I don't have a visual imagination.
3: Yes.
4: So the one possible way in which I could be smarter than people of previous generations and previous years, I'm ineligible. Now, this decline, the researchers observed it, as I understand it, before generative AI and even before COVID. So we shouldn't blame technology necessarily.
3: There's speculation that it might be coincident with the rise of smartphones, although that is hugely speculative. All that we can say for sure is that the trend is happening. The underlying causes and the long-term effects of this is unknown, really.
4: Well, researchers better figure this out quick before they're too dumb to interpret the results. Because if these trends continue in 100 years, no researcher is going to be smart enough to even figure out the information.
3: That's a good point. We'll just all be playing video games at that point.
4: Let's hope it's an up and down, valleys and troughs kind of
3: valleys
4: thing.
3: And troughs.
4: Or no, mountains and troughs. Hills and troughs? Who knows? I'm too dumb. That's the problem. I'm here with Jesse Rogerson. This was your science news bite for the day. Jesse's a professor of astrophysics at York University. Jesse, thanks for being here.
3: Yeah, good to be here. Thanks.
4: Coming up, online reviews were supposed to make decisions easier. So why are we reading 200 opinions about plungers? Are ratings ruining our ability to choose? That is next.
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0: You're out to spend your hard-earned cash, so maybe you want to take a vacation, buy a new gadget, pick a restaurant. What do? You check online reviews before making that decision. And these reviews might seem helpful at first, but then you search and you search and you search for the best option, and it all quickly becomes overwhelming. So how does that obsession with ratings and reviews that we have make your purchase decisions more stressful? Are reviews secretly ruining your life? Let's talk about it here with reporter at Business Insider, Emily Stewart, who recently wrote about this. Emily, I got to give your article on this topic a review. 5 stars out of 5.
1: Thank you. I do need, affirmation at all times. So yes, I appreciate that.
0: But how do we know my review's legit? And how do we know my review isn't ruining your life? Okay. Jokes aside, what got you curious about really the psychology behind our relationship to online reviews?
1: I mean, part of it is like, this is the thing that drives me a little bit nuts in my personal life. I feel like we've all had that experience where we have a friend who like very, very much cares about if we're going to the best restaurant, whatever. You walk 20 blocks in New York City, you walk by 5 places that were just fine. You land at the place and it's actually like not that great. And like, regardless, you're hot and you don't understand why you had to walk 20 blocks. And so I think like that was part of it. And then I saw some survey data from Yelp saying like 90% of Gen Z's like check the reviews before a restaurant or check the reviews before going to a beauty salon. And so I kind of was like, is this helping? Do we always need to make sure that we are getting the optimal experience at all times? Or are we just kind of making ourselves a little bit miserable in this pursuit of like perfection?
0: I'm like this with gadgets. Like, I need a new Dustbuster right now. Mm-hmm. I'll probably spend between 60 to 80 bucks on it. But the idea that I buy the second best Dustbuster and not the best one, it will destroy me. It'll consume me. And we bought a place about a year ago, uh-huh. A condo, but yeah. I'm still looking at the listings to see if I got the best one. It does not make me happier, you know? I sometimes think like, oh, if we just didn't have the internet and I just walked into the department store, which, side note, not a lot of them exist anymore, and just bought that Dustbuster that was on the shelf, would I be just as happy? Probably yes.
1: Yeah, I mean, I think like that there is like psychological research about this. Like, kind of this pursuit of the best and having so many choices, right, can make us pretty overwhelmed. Like, you walk into the grocery store and I need yogurt, and there's a million yogurts, and it's like, well, I don't know, I just want the yogurt. And so you kind of wind up in a situation sometimes where, when there are so many choices and when there are so many opinions about those choices, it's really easy to kind of catch yourself like down a rabbit hole, kind of overwhelmed by how many options, constantly feeling like you're saying, like, what if I didn't get the best one? Like, what if I didn't get the best plunger? What if my toaster is not the best one? And kind of making ourselves less satisfied, kind of always thinking that there is like a better thing that you could have, when in reality, sometimes it's like, if you have fewer choices, you just kind of are, okay, like, I'm going to get these jeans because these are the ones that are on the shelf, and that seems fine to me. And I think, like, especially now, it's not only the internet, but it's kind of the way we identify ourselves with the things that we buy. Like, it says something about us, right? If I have this toaster, if I have this shirt, or if I have, this whatever, these headphones, like, that says something about me. And so it kind of, like, ups the pressure even more, especially when you're reading all these people's opinions online about what it means as well.
0: I completely get it. And I looked up what I'm about to say because I'm not like an intellectual, but I'm going to quote Voltaire, which is so not like me.
1: Okay.
0: And I know anyone who quotes Voltaire is annoying right out the gate. But the quote is, perfect is the enemy of good. You end up like fussing about where the perfect restaurant is, what the perfect vacation is, what the best hotel is. And then you like don't even get to experience a very good restaurant, which might not be the number one, but the number two and not crowded is better than the number one and crowded, in my opinion.
1: Yeah. And especially, I think in the age of social media and TikTok, right, it's also a thing where like everybody else has the same idea. And so not only is the place maybe not that great, but also by the time you get to the restaurant bar, everybody and their brother, there's a huge line. And again, like, you've wasted a lot of time. And I'm not saying that people like shouldn't, obviously be discerning and look at reviews, but also like all decisions are made alike, right? Like, if you're choosing a new doctor, that's a moment where like, okay, like, check out a ZocDoc or whatever. But if the point is like, I want to get a beer with a friend after work, I don't need to find like the perfect place to do that, right? Like, it's like, do I want to sit? I want to be able to talk. Like, I don't want it to be super loud, but that's really what I want. And I think sometimes we wind up in the situation of like, we must find the best. Like I spoke to a man for this story who's like really a reviews guy, and he checks out Wire Cutter on the New York Times. He checks out Consumer Reports. He reads, you know, the Yelp reviews, the product, the Google reviews. And he said, you know, me and my wife had our first child a few years ago. We bought what was supposed to be the best stroller for $450. And like within months, we were like, well, this doesn't work for us. We don't need this. They bought a new one. And it was, you know, that wasn't the best for them. And I think sometimes two people kind of forget that what's like the best thing for me is not the best thing for you, is not the best thing for the guy down the street. And it's strangers online. You don't know what they value.
0: We haven't even talked about how these online review platforms like Yelp, TripAdvisor, the reviews on Amazon, these algorithms could be gamed or changed or maybe not be in the consumer's best interest. I'll just say the word allegedly because all those companies have deep pockets and they could sue me. But I'm just saying, like, is it even possible to find the best place on these online review platforms? That throws a whole wrench into this discussion as well.
1: Right, exactly. I mean, that's the thing. Like, you don't know, again, like, if they're being gamed or whatever. I've been talking to small business owners for a different story I'm working on right now on the AI overviews and summaries. And, like, a lot of them are saying, have the time, the things that show up of like reviews in my business are not even about my business. Like, we don't know where it's coming from. We don't know what it's showing. And so I do think it's like, and you just don't know, like, strangers on the internet. You don't necessarily know. Like, you might really think like this sushi restaurant's amazing, and I walk in and I'm like, it is way too loud, or I actually hate the vibe, or whatever. And so I do think, you know, it's just kind of one where, like, I'm not saying don't look, but like I talked to one academic who kind of focuses on like decisions and choices. And her point was like, when you are making a decision, it, you know, A, not every decision is that deep. You're going to drive yourself nuts. But B, like, think about what matters to you. Like, she was kind of, I don't know, like, take the example of like, if I'm joining a new gym, right? And like, I can look for the best gym, which I guess is, the internet will tell me, is like an Equinox or whatever. But like, the truth of the matter is, maybe I really want spin classes and I want weights. Then like, I don't care if they have a sauna, because I'm never going to go in the sauna. And so I think that is like a good way to think about it, is like, what are you actually seeking out when you're deciding? Because I think just sometimes like this pressure to find the best is like an impossible like goal, basically.
0: Yeah. And we have so many options these days. Like, I rented a car the other day, and you just walk out there and they're like, oh, pick any car from this aisle. And there's like SUVs, there's sedans. I don't know what to pick. I'm like, I don't know anything about cars. So I just asked the guy, like, which car would you pick? And he's like, well, what do you like? And I don't know. Right. Sometimes I wish we had less choices, you know?
1: Yeah, and that's also one though where, like, the thing that matters to you matters. Like, I've been in that situation, and I don't understand new cars. And so, like, I literally have to go and say, like, give me the dumbest car. Like, yeah. I need a key. I don't want the button. Like, that's just where we need to begin. But again, like, that's one where it's kind of like, we also don't need to have a million different options sometimes. And we feel like we do, but, like, it's just not making our lives better a lot of the time.
0: Has writing this article, talking to both people who are review junkies and psychologists, and really understanding this topic, has it changed what you'll recommend to people about reviews, or has it changed anything about your life?
1: I mean, I'm really not, like I said, I'm not a reviews gal. It genuinely drives, like, I really, and sometimes I learn a bad lesson with that of like, I'm at a hotel that is awful, and then it's like, well, the review said that, and if I would have looked, that would have been lovely for me. But I do think, like, my takeaway in my life has just been like, sometimes it's okay for just like things to be fine. Like, you can spend an hour on a Tuesday night trying to find like the perfect pizza in your neighborhood, or you can just
0: grab a slice. It's pizza. It's cheese pizza and tomato sauce and bread. How bad could it be?
1: Right. It's going to be fine. And like, is it, I don't know. If you're having fun looking for an hour, that's amazing. But if you're not, like, maybe just like choose the pizza and move on.
0: Well, the article is called Reviews Are Ruining Your Life. And you can read it in Business Insider, where Emily Stewart is a reporter. Emily, it's always a joy having you on the show. Thanks for being here.
1: Yeah, thanks so much for having me.
0: Just ahead, a young kid's cell phone doesn't need to be buzzing or even nearby to affect how they read. Simply owning one can change how a young brain learns. That's according to a new study we'll tell you about next.
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16: Kids and mobile phones. Maybe the problem with the two isn't simply that kids are staring at them during class. A new study suggests that even owning a phone for a young person is connected to poorer reading comprehension. And school bands may be missing sort of a larger intellectual story here. Let's dive into kids and cell phones here with reading literacy and education researcher at UCLA, Laura Reinhardt. Laura, welcome to the show.
17: Thank you so much for having me.
16: So let's start with this finding, which to me seems maybe a little counterintuitive, that a phone doesn't have to be buzzing and constantly be distracting a kid. Just simply the act of owning one can be linked to poor, like, learning outcomes. Can you walk me through this?
17: Sure. Let me tell you a little bit about our study. So we looked at third and sixth graders. We measured their reading comprehension skills with and without their phone beside them if they brought it to school that day. And we found that students who brought their phone to school that day and they had notifications on, they didn't do worse on the reading comprehension measures. And we thought that they might, you know, cell phones are distracting. There's a lot of literature that suggests that, you know, that's overwhelming students' brains as they're trying to work on reading comprehension. But we did find that when we asked students questions about whether or not they owned phones, just simply owning a phone was associated with poor reading comprehension on these measures.
16: It's kind of startling. How big is this difference between kids who own phones and those who didn't? And is it large enough for parents and teachers to start worrying about a kid owning a phone?
17: I mean, it's significant and it's a robust finding. And I do think that it's important enough for parents to consider what age to give children a phone. So based on this research, I would say, you know, don't give a kid a phone in third grade or even sixth grade. They're going to be spending a lot of time on it, you know, playing games, watching videos, and perhaps they could use some of that time for reading, because we found that students that didn't have phones, you know, did better on these reading measures. We don't know about older children, but, you know, waiting until after sixth grade seems like a good idea.
16: That may not seem like a large gap, just like three grade years, third, fourth, fifth, sixth. But for kids, that's like a huge chunk of their lives and a big range of where kids are at developmentally. Were you surprised that there's no kind of like safe age even in that, I think, kind of big range? Did that surprise you that there was no kind of safe age for phone ownership?
17: Yeah, it was a little bit surprising. You know, at the same time, it does make sense that, you know, we have seen nationally, there's some data showing that children's, like, American student, I don't know if you're familiar with the NAEP or the, you know, the nation's report card, how children are doing with reading, and children are reading worse. You know, the latest numbers were pretty startling. And a lot of that, you know, some of that was attributed to COVID and perhaps some, you know, attendance issues. But I think a lot of people assume it's related to cell phones and children spending more time on cell phones. So I think that we've known that children's reading comprehension in the U.S. has been going down. And so I think cell phones, like, they might be part of the reason for that.
16: Now, reading comprehension going down, is it vulnerable when kids are using cell phones? Because it really requires that, like, sustained attention, kind of memory, really sitting down and doing one thing and focusing on it for a while, as opposed to most cell phone use, which is, I mean, to use a word, manic. It's notifications, swiping, million things at once, distractions. Like, what is it about reading comprehension that having a phone, owning a phone, can make reading comprehension worse?
17: Yeah, that's a great question. And we didn't necessarily get into the mechanism of, you know, what exactly is going on for children. You know, when reading comprehension is suffering, we don't know whether it's, you know, children are struggling to decode, to read the words. Is it vocabulary? Is it attention? It could be a number of reasons why students struggle with reading comprehension. But the phone, you know, just owning a phone probably means you're spending a lot of time on the phone, and, you know, videos and games and other short form content is just not good for us when it comes to all the sub skills we need to be proficient at reading comprehension.
16: Do you think this is just a distraction problem, or is it something deeper here? Like, could the deeper issue, should it exist, be that phones are kind of changing how children think at a time when they should be learning how to think?
17: Yeah, that's something that I worry about. And, you know, I work with at UCLA, Dr. Marianne Wolf. I don't know if you've heard of her, but she does a lot of work on dyslexia and the reading brain and, It's just really fascinating to work with her and see her work on just the bi-literacy problem is something that she calls it, saying that, you know, we do need to be able to skim, but we also need to be able to read novels and long books. And, you know, children and adults, even myself, we're spending a lot of time skimming, and it's just not building the mental skills that we need to be able for, you know, what she refers to as deep reading and really understanding deeply the content and the type of reading that builds empathy, that, you know, is really important for, you know, social skills and a democracy. These type of reading skills, I think, are really suffering at a time when, you know, what we found is 70% of sixth graders have a cell phone of their own.
16: Now, not all use cases of the phone are the same. For example, there are things beyond just videos and games. One of the things people do on the phone is read, like if you're texting or reading articles. Are there uses, certain uses of the phone that aren't so bad for kids? Like if they mostly use it to text, for example.
17: Yeah, and one interesting finding in our study was that students who came from a home where a language other than English was spoken, in our study it was either Spanish or Arabic, that they did better on some reading comprehension if they had a phone and used it for texting and playing games. So for students, we had kind of this sub-finding that maybe if they're learning another language and they're using a phone that, you know, is in that language, that they're like are learning this additional language. So for multilingual learners and students who are learning English and using a phone to learn English, that may be beneficial for them.
16: Let's boil it down for parents here, because I'm 40. I don't have kids, but a lot of my friends have kids who are getting at that age where they're like entering grade one, you know, third grade, around the age we're talking here. What can parents do? How can they make sense of your research and make good decisions about their kids and their learning and their reading and their cell phone use?
17: Yeah, I think one thing is limit cell phone use, particularly giving children their own phone very young. It may be tempting. One thing that my co-author, Dr. Greenfield, and I were speaking about last night is potentially parents getting together as kind of like a pod or a class and saying, you know, as a group, we're not going to give our children cell phones because there is this FOMO or fear of missing out when all your friends have cell phones. So if groups of parents can get together and decide, hey, as a group, and we're not going to give our children cell phones, that may be very helpful for children because, you know, their friends don't have cell phones and they don't have a cell phone.
16: Yeah, I think that's wise, because if you take away phones, there's that whole social component. But if you can figure out the replacement for that, you maybe get the best of both worlds, low phone use and not kids feeling like they don't have a social life. Well, I'm here with Laura Reinhardt, a reading literacy and education researcher at UCLA. Laura, I've really enjoyed this chat. Thanks for sharing your findings with me.
17: Thank you so much for having me.
16: After the break, there's a misconception that therapy will make you happy, but it doesn't always. So why do people really go to therapists? It's kind of a deep, interesting question, and we'll cover it next.
15: Don't let the conversation end here. 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
35: This is Global News. It is 9 o'clock. I'm Zach Ferguson. It is 21 degrees, heading down to 11 tonight and up to 20 tomorrow. The Edmonton Police Service is investigating a suspicious death today in central Edmonton. Police say around 12:58 p.m., officers responded to reports of an injured man in the area of 112th Avenue and 82nd Street. Upon arrival, they located a 48-year-old male suffering from serious injuries. He was transported to the

0: doing if they want to engage on these is whether it's thinking about, you know, the more traditional ways of the next election, obviously running a campaign.
1: In a statement, the Premier's press secretary says they will continue to work for a strong mandate from Albertans for more sustainable immigration policies and to pursue constitutional reforms. Other groups are pushing for a no vote and for Albertans to answer every question before them. Eric Bay, Global News.
2: An Edmonton man says an infill next door has caused irreversible damage to his home. Wayne Urca has lived in the McQueen neighborhood in West Edmonton for years with no problems, but when his neighbor's home was demolished, cracks started appearing in his own basement.
3: Site manager came, looked at the first two major cracks that are complete foundational cracks from top to bottom and on the floor. He came and looked and said he would take responsibility, or the company would, for the two main cracks. And then over the next couple of days during the rest of the demolition, more cracking showed up, more cracking on another wall. The corner of the house has started to slip away.
2: Burka says his home was part of his retirement plan, but the damage is forcing him and his wife to move. Prime Minister Mark Carney says Canada is already taking a firm approach while trade talks with Washington remain constructive ahead of the August 19th tariff deadline. U.S. President Donald Trump has threatened 50% tariffs on many Canadian goods without exemptions for products covered by CUSMA. Trade Minister Dominic LeBlanc and chief negotiators are meeting with U.S. officials as Canada seeks relief from tariffs on sectors including steel and aluminum. Edmonton's Folk Festival is kicking off tomorrow, and preparations have been harder than ever due to the weather. Folk Festival producer Terry Wickham gives all the props to his team.
4: It's been a lot of work, it's a lot of money. Our site crew have been brilliant. They're heroes to me. You know, they just go through whatever weather, mosquitoes, heat, rain, you name it. But it's been frustrating because we fixed the site once, and then it comes again. And then you fix it again, and then it comes again. So, yeah, it's been a challenge.
2: Environment Canada isn't currently predicting rain during Folkfest, but Wickham says they're prepared for anything. Moving into 880 Ched Sports, Ernie Clement hit a two-run homer in the 10th inning, powering the Blue Jays to a 5-4 victory over the Astros in Houston. Jameson Taillon made his debut from Toronto, giving up 6 hits and 3 runs in 4 innings. The Blue Jays acquired the right-hander from the Cubs in a trade on Sunday. Toronto is 3.5 games out of a wild-card berth right now. Also, Leila Fernandez will carry the torch for Canada into the third round of the National Bank Open. Moving into 880 Ched weather, we do have a little bit of some showers here in Edmonton as we're dropping down to an overnight low of 11 degrees. Tomorrow, getting up to a high of 20 with more showers hitting our city. Friday, some sun at a high of 22. Saturday, more sun at a high of 23. But right now, in Edmonton, we're sitting at 20 degrees. I'm Zach Ferguson. Your next scheduled newscast will be at 10 o'clock right here on 880 Ched.
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7: People often enter therapy wanting to feel happier. It's Therapy Thursdays on a Wednesday. We hope you're listening because you want to feel happier. I'm here with therapist and social worker Gary Dierenfeld. But anyway, people enter therapy wanting to be happier, but that might not actually be the assignment. Therapy can help us notice our patterns, take responsibility for our actions, set boundaries with people who are trying to control us. What are the real reasons we go to therapy? Why do we go into therapy? Let's discuss it here with Gary Dierenfeld. Gary, first off, welcome.
8: Good to be with you again, my friend.
7: How have we done this for hundreds of weeks and never done the topic, why do people go into therapy? It feels like that. We missed the basics here.
8: It's so fundamental, isn't it? Yeah. And you know, I'm retired, but I was a therapist for some 40 years, for crying out loud. And I'm holding one of my favorite coffee cups. I actually drink tea, but it's still we call it.
7: It's the important details that really make these interviews worth it. I don't know why I'm mean this morning. I'm sorry. Keep going.
8: Kick me. Kick me. Anyways, we'll deal with you in therapy in a minute. People... they think that I can fill their cup with happiness. Mm-hmm. I want to be happy. I want to be happy. I can't make you... No therapist can make you happy. Happiness is actually an outcome, hopefully,

0: of good therapy.
1: Yeah, treating even clinical depression doesn't mean making someone happy. You know, they're not exactly the same thing.
0: Right. That's kind of like you're just filling in the well in order to stand level with the ground. That it's not to put you in the clouds.
1: Like going to the hospital to treat an ailment isn't going to make you healthy. It's not going to put you in the gym. It's not going to make you eat healthy. You know, they're just going to treat, you know, maybe remove whatever you have, whatever lump you have on your leg or whatever.
0: Good analogy. That's probably the best analogy, David.
1: I know, I chose lump on the leg.
0: So the question remains, why go to therapy? And, you know, you go to therapy, well, first of all, typically because you're in some sort of distress or you know, you might have a curiosity that's like an itch you can't scratch. And you're trying to figure something out, but you go to therapy to hopefully gain a bit of insight. Why am I where I am? What is creating the conditions that got me here and keep me here? And how do I find my way through something? You know, this is why you go to therapy, typically.
1: You're right that people often enter in because of some crisis. Could be loss of a loved one, could be a divorce, could be major mental health symptoms that you are now coming up and you're unable to function in your life. Like, people enter usually because of a crisis, and that's fine. This is why these professionals are there. But fundamentally, yes, we're there to, like, learn about ourselves, I think. That's exactly why I go to therapy. But I entered because of crisis. The first time I saw a therapist as an adult was when I was getting my divorce, you know, like, and that was why I entered. I wouldn't have gone into therapy if not for that.
0: Yes, yes. So that crisis, it is, it spurs us in. But what are we doing there? We're you know, first and foremost, hopefully, to learn something about ourselves. Again, what created the conditions that got me here? And what might I have to do to change those conditions to get me out of here? So, and that's a very valid reason for going to therapy. Technically, we call that insight. But I want to tell you that there's another mistake that people make with regard to insight. Insight doesn't necessarily mean anything changes. It just means you get it. Now, the issue is, what do you do with it once you get it?
1: I think a lot of people feel like if they get the insight, they have to make a change. And that's not necessarily true. Like, you can have a better understanding of yourself. You can have a better understanding of yourself and, like, the not-so-great things you do. And you could still do those not-so-great things.
0: Absolutely.
1: To give a personal example, like, I got a lot of understanding in therapy around my drinking habits when I was still drinking. For those who don't know, I'm a sober alcoholic. I'm in recovery. I haven't had a drink in, it'll be 7 years in September. Wow.
0: That's fantastic,
1: but
0: by the way.
1: For about 2 years, I finally brought my problem drinking into therapy, and it was most of what we talked about. And to get the understanding, I wasn't ready to quit, but I was kind of scared to get the understanding because I thought, if I understand my drinking, I have to do something about it. I have to quit. I mean, eventually that became true. But that wasn't initially what happened. I just talked about my drinking and knowing that it was not great, knowing that the consequences of my life were terrible.
0: And I have to imagine there were things in your life that likely led to the drinking.
1: Sure.
0: And I'm not looking for you.
1: Do we have time to get my mom on the phone, my divorce on the phone, my childhood on the phone? I don't know.
0: Right. But some of those things, maybe you were able to change, but other things you couldn't.
1: Yeah.
0: So then there's a concept of acceptance. And when those things that we, in a sense, can't change but have to come to terms with, and when they're more extreme, then we talk about radical acceptance. Wow. Yeah.
1: And what we're talking about right now is the prime, in my belief, and you're the therapist, you might correct me, my belief, the main reason people go to therapy, if you strip away the crises that drive them, that get them there, if you strip it all away, the mental health struggles, it's to learn about ourselves.
0: Yes. So you learn about yourself. We realize there are sometimes horrendous things that have occurred to us through people who may have, who were there to love us.
1: Thanks, John. And that's my brother. He was mean growing up. He's nice now, though. We're best friends. Keep going.
0: That's why we talk about radical acceptance. I see you for who you are. I accept who you are. I recognize you're not going to change. And now it's up to me to determine what I actually want to live with. And that's where we move to boundaries.
1: Yeah, okay. Which is one of the things you can gain from therapy.
0: Exactly. And, you know, somebody said, listening to you, it's like banging my head against the wall. It's so good when you stop.
1: Yeah, but patient said that to you?
0: Not to me. Anyways, I won't go there. But it's true. Boundaries are like that. We keep banging our head against a wall or getting our head banged against the wall. We put in a boundary. We no longer, in a sense, accept the person. We don't accept the behavior. We put that boundary in. We may not see them. We may shut it down. We may tell them so. We may walk away. And then we're no longer getting our head bashed against the wall. Then you're happy. But, you know, sometimes putting that boundary in feels like a risk that maybe you'll lose the relationship and you may be still getting some other goodies from it. And that can be tough for a person. So therapy provides typically that calm space for you to reflect on all of that so you can make better choices.
1: Oddly, I feel like I'm in therapy right now with you, which is, I guess, why you're here. It's Therapy Thursdays on a Wednesday. Gary Dierenfeld is a social worker and therapist. We are talking about why people go to therapy, which seems like such a basic question that we should all know the answer to it. I think the answer is to learn about ourselves. I think a lot of people would think the answer is to deal with some crisis at hand. Those two things are not altogether different. And Gary's main thesis here is that therapy doesn't make you happy, which I love. It's a byproduct, happiness, yes. Therapy. Yeah. All right, let's continue this conversation. We'll also talk about what you can get if you go to therapy. And I have a question. This one's a weird one. Is it a waste of money to go to therapy if it's not covered by where you live or your insurance or whatever? Is it a waste of money if the only reason you're going is because you're curious about yourself? Gary Dierenfeld's here. We'll be back with more.
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7: Why do people go into therapy? Therapy is often sold as a way to correct your mental health struggles and a path towards happiness. But is it really just a path towards self-understanding, like noticing your own patterns, understanding your choices, maybe setting better boundaries with your mother? I mean, that's a personal one for me. And another one, accepting that other people and their behavior is beyond your control. We are answering the question, why go to therapy, here with Gary Dierenfeld, a therapist and social worker. It is Therapy Thursdays on a Wednesday, my favorite day of the week that was intended for another day. Confusing the name, but not what we talk about. Gary,
8: goodness,
7: welcome back.
8: I'm going to need therapy after
7: that introduction. All right. Word soup over. We are attacking maybe the most fundamental question in mental health. Why go to therapy at all? And I have a question. It's a bit of a weird one. Not everyone gets therapy covered by either insurance. I live here in the U.S. Yep. By a government health plan. You live in Canada. So I ask you this question. If someone is just feeling like they don't understand themselves well enough, maybe they've got some angst at work, they're not happy with their career, but otherwise their life is good and stable, is it a waste of money to go to therapy if you're just curious about yourself?
8: You know, it's a good question. And I have had so many referrals over my career where that actually was the question. And here's what I've discovered. You scratch the surface, and in virtually every one of those situations, there was some underlying trauma.
7: Yeah. I mean, if you never looked at your childhood critically, I wasn't able to look at my childhood with a kind of adult eye, if you will, or ear, because it's listening, until I went to my therapist 15 years ago, and we went over some of the stuff that still is with me today and that I had no awareness of. And this all falls under the umbrella of being curious about ourselves and learning about ourselves.
8: Yeah, so absolutely. You know, I call it the itch that you just can't scratch. Mm-hmm. That curiosity. How did I, and it's, you know, that itch. And even if you do scratch it, you can't satisfy yourself. The itch doesn't go away. That is a good reason to go to therapy. What is going on with me? Why am I feeling this way? What the heck has transpired in my life that I haven't seen and haven't sorted out? What's going on? Because let's face it, when you're in that headspace, you aren't truly happy. You're somewhat, I'll use a real technical term here, flummoxed. And it gnaws at you. These are good reasons to go to therapy. But again, I'm not going to give you a cup of happiness or a cup of feeling better. Those will be outcomes, hopefully, of having looked inside yourself with the support of the therapist, asking some good questions.
7: Okay, so you decide to go. You decide you want to learn about yourselves. Gary, here's your moment to shine. What are the kinds of things we can learn about ourselves and our relationships if we go to therapy?
8: So much of that actually depends on the therapist.
7: And you.
8: I was that therapist who would ask very pointed questions. And, you know, I need to understand about your growing up. I'm wondering if there was ever any yelling or shouting in the house. I'm wondering if either of your parents drank alcohol in a way that you noticed or used drugs in a way that you noticed, which is a very different question than asking, was there abuse? Was there violence? Was there alcoholism? When you ask the questions that way, most people say no because they have a very skewed
7: Yeah, it's tough to see it when you're in it.
8: Yes, but if you say, did anyone ever call the other names? And if so, what names? Was there ever any pushing or shoving? Were there ever objects thrown? You ask questions behaviorally. And then, you know, depending on those answers, then you may bring to that person's awareness that was abuse. And my goodness, 90 to 95% of the folks I sat in front of, that was an epiphany that was actually the definition of abuse. And it's like a fog is lifted, that they can see their past with a greater clarity and now understand that wasn't right. And it has affected the person.
7: Yeah. So
8: that is a moment of insight.
7: And then what you can learn is how it affected you and how that behavior has echoes of it today or something like that.
8: Yes. And a good therapist will support you through that transition to awareness, because that in and of itself can be overwhelming for people to come to terms with.
7: Sure.
8: And so you have to be there emotionally to support them. So this is a therapeutic journey. And, you know, sometimes for me, you know, my first session was a good 3 hours with people. I wasn't a traditional therapist. But for other persons, seeing other therapists, that may take 2 or 3 or 4 meetings in order to arrive at that understanding. So either way, no issue. But this is what we go to therapy for, to learn, you know, what were the strings being pulled beyond our awareness? And then how can we cut those strings such that we can dance on our own?
7: This one might sound so simple to you. It wasn't simple to me because I didn't grow up like this. But one thing that I learned is just figuring out what you can control and what you can't. And learning that you can't control other people's behavior when you're in a conflict, but you can control yours. It sounds so simple. Like, everyone should understand that. But really fundamentally learning that when you have conflict with the people in your life and looking at the conflict with the people in your life and figuring out what you can control, how you can, you know, regulate your own emotions and control your own actions. You can't control the other person's behavior. Like, just learning that and internalizing it was something that really helped me.
8: Many of the folks that I saw were sensitive, emotionally dependent on others. And for a lot of those folks, the reason was they didn't fully have their emotional needs met growing up. That creates a vulnerability. You tolerate more nonsense the degree to which you are vulnerable and emotionally needy. And you're hoping that this person will send you some scraps, and maybe they have, some scraps of validation, some scraps of attention. It keeps people hooked into relationships far longer than what is healthy for these folks. So they look for the other person to change, not recognizing it's their own vulnerability keeping them there. And again, what's that saying? You can lead a horse to water, you can't make the horse drink. You can't make someone else change, no matter how you beg, cajole, threaten. So coming to terms with one's own vulnerability and then having to decide, how do I want to manage that differently? That's a big struggle for many in therapy.
7: Yeah, the next time the argument happens at the family holiday dinner table, The next time the mother-in-law antagonizes you, the next time your kids throw a tantrum, whatever it is.
8: The vulnerability says, I have to put up with this nonsense. I have to be the good child. I have to shut up and put up. Well, you're an adult now. No, yeah. You don't. And, you can set a boundary. And I'm never, never counseling someone to get mean-spirited, loud, obnoxious themselves, but rather you can quietly withdraw it. You can say, you know what? This isn't working for me. I'll come back at another time. This is what we learn out of therapy. And as you do that, you're no longer banging your head against the wall. Then you're happy.
7: 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I know why I should go to therapy now, Gary. Thanks for being here. This was an interesting chat.
8: Loved it. Loved it. Loved it. Love you.
7: Aw, love you too, buddy. We'll be back next week on Wednesday, because then it'll be Therapy Thursdays on a Wednesday. But next, that'll be next.
8: Oh, here we go.
7: Coming up, admitting you're wrong can make you wiser, but could it also make you miserable? That thing we all want, intellectual humility, a study says there's a downside to it. Details next.
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7: Being open-minded, having intellectual humility. Is it good for you to have this trait? Is it good for you to be intellectually humilious? Is that even a word? I don't know. But anyway, if so, this can mean two very different things. One, admitting you might be wrong. Or two, believing someone else might know things that you don't. Let's dig into all this and see if it's good for you. See if it's good for your mental health here with Michael Prinsing, a social psychology researcher at Wake Forest University. Michael, welcome back to the show. It's nice to have you here.
19: Yeah, thank you.
7: Okay.
19: Always a good time.
7: Let's talk about this trait that I think we all, I hope, feel is a good trait, intellectual humility. Can it be good for our relationships, good for our friendships, or can it be bad for our mental health? And if so, that's kind of a wild finding. So let's dig into what you're trying to research here, some of the questions you're trying to answer.
19: Yeah, I mean, there's been a lot of attention, certainly among researchers, but I think also just generally, you know, in the public to intellectual humility, and largely because people just are really enthusiastic about how great it is. I mean, it's often thought to be an intellectual virtue, good not only for your thinking, makes you a better thinker, but also like maybe good for your life. Thinking about that question myself, you know, my colleagues and I were realizing there are reasons to predict both that it would be good for you and that it might be bad for you. So for example, like being intellectually humble is really good for your relationships. There's a fair amount of research on this in the past. People who are more intellectually humble not only have better quality social interactions and relationships, but they're able to sustain those relationships with people with whom they disagree, right? So like that uncle who's got these like weird views and you're like, I don't know about that. People who are more intellectually humble can sustain those relationships better. But because relationships are like the most important thing for your mental health and well-being, well, like, that seems like a reason to think intellectual humility is going to be good for you. On the other hand, you know, positive illusions, these sort of delusions of our own greatness are, like, actually pretty good for mental health and well-being. So, like, you know, the kind of classic famous finding that, like, 90% of people think they're a better than average driver. Like, obviously that's not possible, but, like, people who just think that they're great are happier.
7: Really? So I could just be like not the greatest person, you know, let's say below average intelligence, which for me probably true. But if I believe that I'm really smart and great, that actually has a positive mental health outcome for me, even if other people think I'm a jerk.
19: Well, maybe if people think you're a jerk, again, this is the tension, right? Like maybe it's influencing your relationships in a bad way. But just the sense that like, yeah, I'm awesome. Like I rock. I'm great at everything. That's really comforting. That feels good if you really think that. And similarly, in a more kind of existential way, people need frameworks in which to make sense of their lives and the world around them, to find meaning in life and to feel like they have a purpose and there's value to what they're doing. So if being intellectually humble is like causing you to question those things or doubt those things, wait, maybe I'm wrong about all of this stuff. Well, then that could actually like undermine your sense that your life has meaning. Thinking about this question, like, is intellectual humility good for you? It seems like it pulls in different directions, but it also depends on like, well, what exactly do you mean by intellectual humility? All that stuff about your relationships is a kind of very interpersonal way of understanding intellectual humility. It's about how you think about others. It's about treating their beliefs, their ideas with a certain kind of respect, engaging with them in a way that's like, I'm going to assume that you know things that I don't, or that I could actually learn something from you. There's like that kind of intellectual humility, which presumably is the thing that's good for your relationships. But there's like another way of thinking about intellectual humility that's more self-focused. It's like recognizing your own fallibility, recognizing the ways in which your own thinking, your own understanding or intellectual abilities are limited. And that might be the thing that leads to these like, undermining your worldview kinds of things, or like popping the bubble of the positive illusions.
7: So saying to yourself, maybe I'm wrong or I don't know, might have a negative outcome? Is that what you're saying?
19: Certainly if it applies to things like, you know, your political views, your religious views, your just the way you understand the world, maybe it actually could could be bad for you. Yeah.
7: I see a tension here because I talk to a lot of educators, scientists, people who care a lot about learning things and understanding things. And overwhelmingly, maybe not all of the people that I talk to, but overwhelmingly, this idea of saying, I don't know, and then becoming mm-hmm. curious to figure out what you don't know yeah. is a positive thing for learning.
19: Yeah,
7: I've never thought about it as a in terms of like mental health or a positive thing for your own life.
19: Yeah, I mean, that way putting it resonates with me, obviously, right? Because like I'm a researcher. I love thinking about the things that people don't know and trying to figure out like, wait, how could we answer this question? And so it could be that, you know, it depends a little bit on other factors that we haven't even talked about. Like maybe it's self-esteem, or maybe it's like a cultural norm where like if you hang out with scientists and we like get excited about not knowing things, then it looks different. But yeah, so in our research, basically what we found is that the interpersonal form of intellectual humility is associated with better mental health and well-being. So that is less anxiety, less depression, more happiness, more meaning in life. And the metacognitive self-focused thing about questioning your own ideas or recognizing your fallibility, that's associated with worse mental health and well-being.
7: This is surprising to me. You know, this idea that self-doubt, well, actually, as I say the word, self-doubt usually yeah. is associated with like not feeling great about yourself. Mm-hmm. Is there kind of like a Goldilocks zone, an area where you have a little bit of self-doubt, but a little bit of self-confidence around what you know? And then you know, is there some way to think that you recommend to people to have the best levels of happiness and good life outcomes?
19: We looked at that question, actually, because you might think, yeah, there's this kind of curvilinear relationship, right? Where like maybe if you're very, very low on either form of intellectual humility, then, or very, very high, then you'll be like, you know, in a bad position. But you actually want to be at the middle. You want to be like moderately intellectually humble. But we actually didn't find that. It looks like the relationships are pretty linear, and they pull in opposite directions. But of course, these two different aspects of intellectual humility are positively related to each other. So being more inclined to recognize the limits of your own understanding and being more inclined to treat other people as knowing things that maybe you don't, like those are related, obviously. But to the extent that they come apart and that you can maybe prioritize one or the other, it seems like the one to prioritize, at least in terms of just how you feel, is going to be that interpersonal.
7: I'm going to throw a curveball at you and bring up an interview I had from last week. It was a researcher that said that people who use AI a lot are less likely to admit that they don't know something, mm-hmm. which is to say people who use AI sort of become know-it-alls. They think they yep. know everything. This interview painted this as like a worrisome outcome from people relying on AI. Yeah. But now that I'm talking to you, this idea that you'd be like pretty comfortable with everything you know and think you know everything might actually make you happier, which right. makes me worry more about like people being addicted to AI.
19: I
7: didn't discuss any of this with you beforehand, but assuming this researcher's findings are true, what do you make of all this?
19: Yeah. Well, I mean, it could have good effects and bad effects, right? So it might be that like being intellectually humble in this self-focused way is really good for your thinking. Like if you aren't intellectually humble and you're not able to recognize the ways in which you could be wrong, like you're just going to make lots of intellectual mistakes. You're going to be a know-it-all and everybody's going to hate you, but you'll just like feel pretty good. Well, you don't know, maybe that's the pros and cons. But on the other hand, if you have this more social kind of interpersonal form of intellectual humility, the work on the cognitive benefits of intellectual humility has not distinguished these two very carefully. So it's actually not clear from what people have done in the past whether one or the other is the thing that makes for better thinking. But if it turned out that, you know, the interpersonal thing is good for your well-being and not as good for your thinking, and the self-focused thing is good for your thinking but not your well-being, that would be an interesting contrast as well.
7: Look, I don't want people to take listening to our conversation and come to the conclusion that deep, humble, you know, internal thinking where you say you don't know things to yourself is going to make you depressed. And so thinking is bad in some sense. Yeah. What would you want like a main takeaway from your research to be?
19: If you're trying to encourage other people to be intellectually humble or to promote it yourself, the way to try to do that is to focus on that interpersonal thing, and probably the metacognitive thing will come. But if people feel good when they do it, they're more likely to keep doing it. They're more likely to listen.
7: So be intellectually curious when it comes to other people, I guess, mm-hmm. is the takeaway. Michael Prinzing is a social psychology researcher at Wake Forest University. Michael, always interesting chats with you. Thanks for being back on the show.
19: Thank you.
7: Just ahead, have you ever stopped to think why you're friends with the people that you are? Could it be shared humor, shared history, coincidence, or did some ancient part of your brain decide they might be useful in a crisis? The answer lies in the evolutionary science of friendship. That next.
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0: because they were just around or because some deep part, an ancient part of your brain decided they'd be useful, you know, during like a saber-toothed tiger attack. We're going to dig into this question. Why do we have the friends that we do, here with Adar Eisenbrook, a psychology professor at State University of New York at Purchase? Adar, welcome to the show.
1: Thank you so much for having me.
0: This is a big and kind of fun question, and I don't think one that people often reflect on their own lives and think, why does my friend group look the way it does? Why did I choose them? I think we just all think we float along in life and it's all kind of random and nice, and but there's got to be reasons for this stuff, right? Is that what got you interested in this research area?
1: Well, sort of, actually. So, I mean, I think you're hitting on something right, which is like, if you ask like, hey, why are you friends with Joe? To the average person, it sounds like a stupid question. It's just like, because I like Joe. What are you talking about, right? But then there's this deeper question of why do we like the people we like? Why do we want to be friends with some people more than others? So I actually didn't come to this because I was interested in friendship. I came to this because I study how evolution has shaped the human mind. And what I was really studying is how we choose cooperative partners. I was interested in cooperation. And then through doing this research on cooperation, I found, oh, look, people have these preferences for cooperative partners who seem like they would have been useful in the environment in which we humans evolved, not necessarily the environments we live in right now. And hey, that's kind of weird. That's kind of funny. And it just sort of led to friendship. It turns out that friend preferences seem to basically be evolved cooperative partner choice preferences, right? So what that means is the people we want to be friends with are the people who have traits that would have made them useful cooperative partners way back when humans were hunter-gatherers.
0: So like who we can trust in a crisis, who we can trust when the saber-toothed tiger comes and growls at our people in the caves. Like, I know that's overly simplified, but
1: sure. Yeah. Who we can trust, who seems like they are going to be generous in sharing with us. Right. Like, you know, let's say we go hunting together and we succeed. Right. We kill a gazelle. Who's going to be generous in sharing that meat versus selfish? Who's actually going to be good at doing the stuff that our ancestors did? Right. You can be extremely generous, but if you're a terrible hunter, then you're no good to me. Right. So these forms of sort of competence that would have mattered to our ancestors, that matters. Things like social status, right? Are you useful if there's some kind of social dispute? So all of these traits that made someone a useful cooperative partner to our ancestors turn out to be the things that we want and pursue in a friend today.
0: I'm 2'8". Okay, fine. I'm 2'9". No, I'm not a tall man, but I do wonder, my closest male friendships, all of them are tall. I wonder if it's because somewhere deep down, I'm like, well, I need tall and strong people on the hunt because I'm going to be, you know, useless. Or is that an overly simplified view of your research?
1: I think you're hitting on something there, right? I mean, I think we look at people's, there's evidence that we look at people's bodies and we look at people's faces, and we can actually tell with some accuracy basically how useful they would have been as a hunter-gatherer. So I'll give you two examples here. I did some research recently where we showed people just pictures, just little pictures of men's faces. And those men happened to be actual foragers from, like, you know, forager societies in the Amazon and in Tanzania. So they were actual foragers. We showed Americans pictures of their faces, had the Americans rate how good a hunter-gatherer they would be, compared that to their actual hunting reputation in their own society. So like how good a hunter their peers say they are. And it turns out that the American ratings of how good a hunter-gatherer someone would be positively correlate with how good a hunter they actually are as judged by their own peers. So you can look at a man's face and actually guess accurately how good a hunter he would be. Similarly, there's other research showing that from just a man's face, you can judge how good he is at throwing, like throwing a spear. And it's not just because they look strong. It's not just because they look athletic. People can actually tell which men are better at throwing a spear.
0: I know you're looking at me thinking David can't throw a spear very far.
1: No,
0: and you would be right.
1: All.
0: You would be
1: not
0: right.
1: Not at all. Yeah, that's right.
0: We're talking, and I hear what you're saying, and I hear how the research kind of lines up with the reality in this experiment with people in North America just looking at the faces of hunters and being able to judge them. I'm with you. But we're talking about gazelles. We're talking about who humanity was, at least for many of us in North America, many, many years ago. How does this apply today? How does this apply to, like, you know, the average person growing up in a city, going to a school, not going on a hunt? How does it apply to the way they make friends?
1: Well, so what's really interesting about this is these evolved preferences, what you can think of as these like Stone Age preferences or these savanna preferences, are still in our heads and still guiding us today, even though they don't necessarily make a ton of sense. And they don't even necessarily always lead us to make the absolute best choices. So I think there's actually a really good analogy here to food preferences, right? Think about how people choose what to eat, right? Sometimes you choose what to eat because you have these conscious goals and you can choose foods that help you reach your goal, right? And that's why maybe you eat like a salad
0: with
1: lean chicken breast on it for lunch, right? Exactly. But then sometimes you're like, I really want ice cream. Ice cream tastes so good and I really want ice cream. It has nothing to do with my goals. Maybe it is even inconsistent with my goals, but ice cream tastes so good, I have to eat it now, right? So that's a preference we have because for our ancestors, pursuing things that were sweet and salty and fatty, those were really useful preferences, right? That motivated them to get the food they needed. So we still have those preferences sort of pulling the strings in our heads today. And I think it's exactly the same with friends. Some of the time we choose friends in this kind of like sort of rational, goal consistent way where like imagine yourself in college and it's like, oh, like I have a math test coming up. I know. Let me hang out with my friend who's really good at math and he'll help me study.
0: I studied math in undergrad.
1: Right.
0: This is finally a metric where I'm useful.
1: Finally, your major comes in handy. Right. Exactly. So sometimes we have those kind of like goal oriented friend choices, right? But then other times you just meet someone and you're like, I really like this guy. This guy's cool. And maybe it is in part because he's tall or handsome or looks athletic or conveys competence of some kind, right? And none of that actually matters to you, right? None of that helps you as a math major or you as a radio host. They just make you like that guy. But it's these evolved preferences that cause you to like those people.
0: Interesting. And that basically, if we look at our friends, unless we were completely rational about each relationship, some of this kind of ancient strategizing or ancient logic for why we chose them is there for most people?
1: Yeah, totally. I mean, like, so in my research, you know, the absolute strongest predictor of how much someone wants to be friends with someone else is how physically attractive that other person is. And these are all same-sex friend decisions. So it's not like, oh, men want to be friends with hot women, right? You know, headline, men want to be friends with hot women. That would not be very surprising. But it's that men want to be friends with physically attractive men, and women want to be friends with physically attractive women. And that's actually the strongest predictor of friend desirability that we found in our research. That's really hard to make sense of if you think people are operating rationally with respect to their current goals, right? Unless everybody is like a modeling agent and they're trying to put together a roster of models, that's just not a very smart way to make friends. But if physical attractiveness conveys some information that would have been useful to our ancestors, like about how healthy someone is, how stable their course of development was, their immune system, their nutritional status, all that stuff, right? Then being friends with people who are attractive is useful, not to us now, but it sort of scratches the itch of finding useful people that we evolved from long ago.
0: Adar, this has been an interesting look at why we're friends with the people that we are. I appreciate you coming on the show and having this discussion.
1: Thank you so much for having me.
0: Adar Eisenbrook is a psychology professor at State University of New York at Purchase. That's a wrap on our show. Do me a favor, follow The Last Show on social media. 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And on social media, we post great video clips of the program. 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
1: Whenever things get busy here, I always do this. 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
11: This is Global News. The day is 10 o'clock. I'm Zach Ferguson. It is 20 degrees, heading down to 11 tonight and up to 20 tomorrow. Edmonton Police Service is investigating a suspicious death today in central Edmonton. Police say around 12:58 p.m., officers responded to reports of an injured man in the area of 112th Avenue and 82nd Street. Upon arrival, they found the 48-year-old male suffering from serious injuries. EMS treated and transported the man to the hospital, where he was pronounced dead. EPS is says homicide section's taken over the investigation with an autopsy scheduled for tomorrow. Analysts say the question about Alberta separation is making the other nine referendum questions on October's ballot seem secondary. Global's Eric Bay has the report.
12: Nine referendum questions this October are on immigration and the Constitution. But with the separation a heavy topic of conversation and no requirement to answer all 10 questions, one political scientist is worried a lower percentage of people could vote on those other nine.
13: What they should be doing if they want to engage on these is, whether it's thinking about, you know, the

0: Federal gas excise tax on Labor Day. CTF Alberta Director Chris Sims says 63% of Canadians and 64% of Albertans want the tax, which saves us 10 cents per liter at the pump to remain off.
1: Right in the springtime, March and April, Prime Minister Mark Carney did the right thing. He suspended the federal excise tax. That is saving people 10 cents per liter of gasoline and around 3 or 4 cents per liter of diesel. And we're encouraging him to continue doing the right thing.
0: Sims says many Albertans are disappointed the province didn't follow suit. And Prime Minister Mark Carney says Canada is already taking a firm approach while trade talks with Washington remain constructive ahead of the August 19th tariff deadline. U.S. President Donald Trump has threatened 50% tariffs on many Canadian goods without exemptions for products covered by CUSMA. Trade Minister Dominic LeBlanc and the chief negotiator are meeting U.S. officials as Canada seeks relief from tariffs on sectors including steel and aluminum. And a federal union argues public service cuts are elevating the threats Canadians face from climate disasters.
2: The federal government's website says a total of more than 1,500 positions have been shed at Natural Resources, Fisheries and Oceans, and at Environment and Climate Change Canada. The Professional Institute of the Public Service of Canada says some of those employees worked on things like flood forecasting, monitoring wildfire smoke and air quality, and studying threats to Canada's forests. The union's president says the government is cutting these positions even as it acknowledges climate change is making wildfires, floods, and severe weather events more frequent and destructive. Jason White, The Canadian Press.
0: Moving into 880 Ched Sports, Ernie Clement hit a two-run homer in the 10th inning, powering the Blue Jays to a 5-4 victory over the Houston's in Astros in Houston. Jameson Taillon made his debut from Toronto, giving up 6 hits and 3 runs in 4 innings. The Blue Jays acquired the right-hander from the Cubs in a trade on Sunday. Toronto is 3.5 games out of a wild-card berth. Moving into 880 Ched weather, we do have an overnight low of 11 with some showers here and there. Tomorrow, getting up to a high of 20. Some more showers will be hitting Edmonton. Friday, some sun and a high of 22 degrees. Right now, though, here in Edmonton, we're sitting at 20 degrees. I'm Zach Ferguson. Your next scheduled newscast will be at 11 o'clock right here on 880 Ched.
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0: Show.
1: Well, love, much like hope, springs eternal. And we got some love in the air in this studio today because we found out.
2: Stop looking at me, man, when you say stuff like
1: that. I didn't even look at you at all.
2: You were staring right at me.
1: I looked nowhere near you.
2: You were staring.
1: I avert your gaze because I'm looking squarely at Joy G.
2: Oh,
1: over
2: it's
1: here.
2: Always about Joy.
1: Joy is getting hitched. Joy, he proposed to his girlfriend whilst traveling this beautiful country of ours. Joy, tell us the story.
3: It was all planned from my end. I never knew that it was planned from her end too.
2: She asked as well.
1: I know.
3: So
1: I'm on top of this, man. I'm trying to share it with the country. told you.
2: Yeah, I kind of knew.
1: Jesus.
3: We went to Cape Breton. So we went for a whale watch. And right after the whale watch in the boat itself, I asked the question. And she said yes.
1: Did you get down on one knee?
3: I didn't have the space. I wanted to, but I didn't have the space.
1: Yeah,
2: bad news.
3: And I was scared that if I do and if the boat wobbles, I'll just throw the ring off. But we came back and then we went for a sightseeing. And that's when she proposed, got down on one knee and proposed. Yeah.
1: Oh, that's amazing. That is amazing. And by the way, I'm glad you got yours in first. And I was saying earlier that I don't care if this is archaic gender roles. Mm-hmm. It's a fact. In the male-female dynamic of marriage, the proposal is the only thing that the man controls. The only thing he's got exclusive domain over. Clearly, you guys did something slightly different. But if there's a man out there who is under the impression that he has any say and any agency and any control over how that wedding is going, that, sir, is an illusion. You have been imparted that illusion by the mystical magic of the woman in your life.

0: She has placed you in the matrix, and she has convinced you that you are eating steak. You are not eating steak.
1: Okay, if you're going to be honest, though, whose proposal was better, yours or hers?
2: 100% mine.
1: Yeah,
2: she was in the middle of the ocean, right beside the whales.
0: Yeah, no, by the whales. Oh, God, love you. Oh,
1: that's my boy.
0: Mazel tov, mazel tov. Well done. Congratulations.
2: Thank you so much.
0: Now, you know what happens, right? People ask you when you're dating somebody, when are you going to get married?
1: Oh, God.
0: So then you get, then you propose. Then you propose. Hey, we got engaged. And then the questions are, when's the wedding? And then once you get married, when are the kids coming?
1: Yep.
0: And if you have the first, when's the next one coming? So you're now in the phase where people are going to ask you, when have you set a date?
2: Is there a possibility how to block those questions?
0: No.
1: You just can't. You can go sit in a room with nobody around you.
0: Yeah.
2: Give me some solutions, please.
0: You're on a treadmill now, man. No, there's
1: but
0: no.
1: Your solution is this. You can plead that you don't speak the language.
0: Yeah.
2: Oh, I will.
1: Exactly.
2: I don't know what
1: there you
2: saying.
1: Go. You do that with me all the time anyway. So go ahead.
0: Exactly. That doesn't speak so good. Congratulations to you and your fiance and I'm sure your family's beaming with pride.
2: Thank you. Thank
0: very,
2: you so
0: very
2: much
0: happy
2: for this.
0: For all of you. Sad news today with the passing of Lloyd Robertson at 92, the former CTV News chief anchor, passed away. And I had a lot of great moments with Lloyd, but let's listen to good friend of the show, good friend of this radio station, Steve Paikin, author and broadcaster, host of the Paikin podcast. Let's listen to his recollections of Lloyd.
3: In a sense, the modern anchor person that we think of, you know, he was number one in Canada. He was a guy who was a big star. He was on the feet, it was out there for every significant event that took place, and above it all, he was a mensch, right? He was a good guy who, you know, when a young kid like me would call him up or when I would see him, but we were both good friends of former Prime Minister John Turner, and we would see each other every year at Mr. Turner's birthday parties, and he was always filled with good advice for me and encouragement, and it's just a life well lived, and yet a sad day anyway because he's no longer with us. But wow, what a guy!
0: I echo almost everything Steve said, except I was not good friends with John Turner. But Lloyd always had great advice for me. He was so kind, very down to earth, and every interaction I ever had with him began the same way. I would walk up to him. I'd say, Mr. Robertson. He'd say, Ben, call me Lloyd. I said, my dad would never allow me to do that. And then I would fix his Order of Canada lapel pin because the maple leaf is always supposed to be upright. And that's how every conversation I had ever started with him.
1: And he's the only Canadian news anchor who ended up being part of SCTV lore.
0: That's right.
1: As
0: Lloyd Robertson.
1: Lloyd Robertson.
4: I'm Floyd Robertson.
5: And I'm Earl Cannonbear.
4: And this is the SCTV News.
0: Yeah, he's...
1: there you go.
0: Yeah, they don't make him like him anymore. Lloyd, you've earned your rest. So please rest well and rest in peace. Yesterday's story of that boneheaded, ideological, nonsense job posting by the BC Provincial Health Service Authority saying they wanted to hire a director of business planning for $170,000 of BC's hard-earned tax dollars. But before you could be eligible for it, you got to pledge your allegiance to undoing the harms of settler colonialism and demonstrate your, quote, unwavering dedication to DEI. Remember that story from yesterday? Yeah, well, that went big on social media. Very, very big on social media. We wanted to point out, because it wasn't in our social media post, but we got that from Caroline Elliott. She is a BC-based policy advocate and advisor. She was also a leadership candidate for the BC Conservative Party. And so that came from her, and we thank her for that. And we're going to talk to her in on the other side of the break about a story she wrote for the National Post, which I think is even broader in its implications for British Columbia. If you haven't read this story, after we talk about it, you're absolutely going to want to read it. It is nuts. And it speaks to, and we talk about this all the time, it speaks to the BC NDP's perpetual, nonstop, forever self-flagellation and this belief that everything about the European experience that was brought to our shores is a net negative, and it needs to be peeled away and burnt to a crisp to forever, with no trace of it ever having existed. You'll remember that MLA who said that we have to start calling ourselves, you know, uninvited guests and settler colonialists and all this nonsense BS. The fact that they've taken the word provincial out of the provincial parks. You can go check it yourself. Go to the registry. If you type the word provincial park, it does not come up. Everything is now a park because provincial is a colonial settler term. And for some reason, that's problematic. And yesterday we also talked about patriotism and how, you know, my blood starts boiling when I hear these stories, because my interpretation of patriotism is a positive, albeit sometimes naive, take on our history. But I view it as a positive. And yesterday I was listening to a podcast, Conversations with Coleman Hughes, fantastic American podcaster. And he had on Matthew Iglesias, who is a progressive in the United States. He's a Democrat. He's the founder of Vox Media. And he talked about why it's important to talk about our history, our shared history, our collective history in a positive way. And this is in reference to the United States, but it could just as easily be a reference to how we should be dealing with things in Canada.
6: You know, the more you tell white people to like ponder race and like dwell and marinate in it, like ultimately that backfires on Black Americans versus trying to just like advance ideas that will lift most people up and create a kind of a unifying vision of America.
0: I think that's what's happening in British Columbia. I think you are having a backfiring of this white man bad. We are so sorry, First Nations. Here, take all of our money. That's what's happening. That is their conception of reconciliation. And it will end in disaster. And the example that we're going to share with you, thanks to Christine Elliott after the break, is a prime example of that. So don't go anywhere. We've got a great conversation coming up next right here on the Ben Mulrooney Show.
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1: Oh, there are so many stories of the cockamamie left-wing nuttery coming out of British Columbia that I lose count. But I do remember that a few weeks ago, might have been a month ago, I referenced that good and decent Canadians want real reconciliation, which amounts to more than a massive and perpetual transfer of funds from one side to First Nations. Because to me, that's not a recipe for anything but impoverishing everybody and causing social friction. And it certainly doesn't amount to reconciliation. Well, our next story, courtesy of our next guest, demonstrates my point. Please welcome to the show a BC-based policy advocate and advisor, as well as a contributor to the National Post, Caroline Elliott. Caroline, welcome back.
2: Thanks for having me.
1: So we referenced before the break the story that you helped populate for us about the idiocy of the job posting that demanded a purity test. But now this is a bigger story. And if people haven't read it in the National Post, they will after we talk about it. Talk to me about this plan by the NDP in your province to just hand over vast swaths of your capital city.
2: Yeah, you know, it's what you would expect, because the NDP government here in BC has been doing it forever, and they're not going to stop until we start making a thing of it, which is obviously what I'm trying to do. But yeah, they're giving away two big parcels of land right there in Victoria, which is BC's capital city. It's iconic, very heritage aesthetic, that sort of thing. There'll be no zoning restrictions of any kind, so they'll be, you know, built whatever gets built there. There's no kind of quid pro quo in terms of, like, you think treaty making is negotiations, but there's nothing kind of coming back to the public. So they're moving forward with these policies and these land giveaways and these money transfers and all these different things all over the place with sort of no end in sight. No sort of sense of when we can consider ourselves reconciled.
1: Yeah.
2: And I don't think it's serving the public interest at all.
1: Has anybody put this question, Caroline, to the powers that be? Has anyone asked David Eby about his merry band of morons that are doing this?
2: Well, look, I mean, I've spent a lot of time pushing this issue, trying to bring them to the table and say, let's have a conversation about, let's actually talk about where you're heading with this.
1: Yeah.
2: They're not responsive, right? They're just doing what they're doing, often in secret. Yeah. Many times you don't even hear about this stuff until way down the line. The last time they did a really big agreement with one First Nation, a different situation. They signed the agreement before the election, kept it secret till after the election, and then said, oh, by the way, here's this thing a few months later. Well, that could have very well lost them the election because it came within just a couple of seats. So this is it's what they do, keep it secret, transfer lands, act outside the interests of British Columbians. They do it all the time. And until we start holding them to account, which you're doing, thank you, and I'm trying to do it, and many others are, I don't think we're going to get answers from them.
1: I mean, they are making decisions, and I think dumbfoundingly bad decisions that will have repercussions for generations unless some industrious group backed by some really smart lawyers can undo some of this in the future. But what I don't understand is if you believe, as they claim to believe, we as a race of people did wrong by First Nations. Okay, so then surely there must be a negotiation component. We have something that you say was yours. If we give it back to you, under what conditions are we giving it to you? And does that settle the issue? And the fact that they claim that these treaties, if you will, are living documents subject to further negotiation in the future, I don't get the premise or the foundation of their position.
2: Yeah, a lot of what they say when it comes to treaties, they say, well, we're negotiating treaties. That's going to bring finality. It's going to bring certainty. But as you say, they're being signed as so-called living agreements where more land can be thrown in. Where, in fact, the very one that we're talking about in downtown Victoria, right on the inner harbor, that's a First Nation that already has a treaty with the government. And they've kind of reopened it up and they're doing all these additional land transfers. So, and at no small cost, like in this one group is about 600 people. The value of this one, these two chunks of land just in the downtown, quite aside from all the other pieces of land, is $47 million. And it goes on and on and on all across BC. And these are actually relatively tiny portions compared to what they're doing elsewhere. So it's a huge problem. And the thing I always point to is people say, oh, well, it's just one little parcel of land. It's one little Indigenous group. Well, there's 200 First Nations across BC with overlapping territorial claims covering the entirety of the province. So you follow this, you know, where the logic goes and you end up somewhere not great.
1: You would think that with a government that is this hell-bent on bending over backwards to satisfy the needs and wants of First Nations, and I'm not making a claim on what their needs and wants are. I'm not judging it. But you would think that with each passing day and with each passing concession, there would be a commensurate drop in issues related to, you know, everyday dealings with First Nations in terms of, you know, the ability to extract natural resources. And yet I suspect we're not seeing that commensurate drop.
2: Yeah, no, I don't think we are. And in fact, and to your point earlier, like I often remind people, like, don't get mad at Indigenous groups for asking for these things. It's their job. They're representing
1: Absolutely.
2: Their people. But the government that's supposed to be at the table representing British Columbians is the provincial government. And I don't see that end of the sort of negotiating table being held up at all. I see negotiators whose job it is to essentially serve the interests of these smaller groups, but it's not actually serving the public interest. And that public includes Indigenous British Columbians who want to see, like, a thriving natural resource economy, who want to see prosperity in our province again, which we're not seeing under this current government. So whichever way you look at it, it's not really working.
1: Is it not accurate to say that when a government is sworn in, do they take an oath to serve the people of the province? Is that part of what happens when a government's sworn in?
2: You know, I mean, I should look at the wording of the actual oath they swear. They certainly do swear an oath, but, like, it's certainly the expectation. The governments act in the interests of the 5.7 million British Columbians that we have in this province. And right now we have a government that's acting in the interests of maybe, less than 5%. And it's not going to work. And I think, like, in your introductory comments, you said, like, are we actually going to be undermining any sense of sort of goodwill or kind of peaceable coexistence, that sort of thing, of the different communities in BC, when you constantly keep driving wedges between people, you constantly keep taking people's recreational rights away, their access to provincial parks away, their democratic rights away, because the people who are making decisions over the land base are increasingly these small Indigenous governments that the broader population doesn't even get a chance to elect. So there's so many different ways to cut it. But no matter which way you look at it, as I said before, like, it's not actually functioning in a way that serves anyone, I don't think.
1: Christine, for those who don't know the Inner Victoria Harbor, it is one of the most beautiful areas anywhere in North America. And and the idea, and it's protected by bylaws and by historical laws that prevent you from destroying this or that, or placing a building in front of something that would prevent you from having a beautiful view. This sort of thing would sidestep all of that regulation, would it not?
2: Well, yeah, so it would. And your point about the beauty of Victoria, it's like, it's not a small point. It's a huge tourist draw. It has an amazing heritage kind of look to it. It's got the legislature right there, which is the most, in my view, my biased view, it's the most beautiful in Canada. We've got the Empress Hotel there. It's just so picturesque.
1: I stayed there last year.
2: The cool thing about... Yeah, it's gorgeous. But the cool thing about Victoria is, like, that waterfront is actually publicly accessible to anybody. And what the government says in its documents for this these treaty negotiations is, you know, public access may no longer be continued. And then they say this decision could, or this reality could take some getting used to. So they're constantly minimizing the impacts of what this actually means for the public who's currently able to access those spaces.
1: It's I don't know what it's going to take. And if this, I don't know if this government feels that it's time is running out, so they're trying to do everything they can before they are booted from office eventually, never to return, which I think, I mean, I don't know if that's in the cards. I can't speak about the mindset of British Columbia voters, but this is the damage that they're doing is going to take generations to repair. And I thank you, Caroline Elliott, for joining us, for highlighting this, for watching the watchers, and for holding them to account as best you can. And I hope you come back soon.
2: Of course. Thanks for having me.
1: Well, last week we enjoyed a conversation with a homeless advocate who happens to be homeless. He's joining us again for the type of talk you rarely hear on radio in this country. Don't go anywhere. This is the Ben Mulrooney Show.
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1: 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All that and so much more on the next BMS.
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1: You know, sometimes you don't know you need something as part of a conversation until you finally have that conversation. And we at this show take up a lot of time and care and energy talking about issues related to our homeless friends and neighbors. And then we realized we don't talk to homeless people. And so it's sort of like talking at the homeless. And a couple of weeks ago, we had the opportunity to talk to Greg Cronier, who has goes by Handsome Homeless on social media. And after that first conversation, it was so satisfying because we were able to ask the questions and talk to somebody who is impacted by homelessness, as well as the policies and solutions that are brought to bear on that issue that's plaguing far too many Canadians. And we're so glad to be joined by Greg yet again. Greg, thanks so much for making time.
20: Yeah, thanks for having me, Ben.
1: I'd like to let the listeners of the show know that, as a homeless man, you don't exactly have access to the proper places to do interviews like this. And so we're doing our best, and we want to let people know that if something goes wrong with the video, that we'll reconnect just via audio. And there we go. But where do we find you right now?
20: I'm at McDonald's down in Charlottetown in PEI.
1: So you've been crisscrossing the country, experiencing homelessness in different Canadian cities. What's it been like on the East Coast?
20: Oh, it's been quite well, actually. Halifax and Moncton have been great. I'm just entering Charlottetown now, so I'm getting a little bit of different feedback from the public. Definitely a little different than other cities.
1: What do you mean?
20: Just the reaction to homelessness in general, their attitude per se. I just don't feel the vibes are there. Perhaps there is a lot of homelessness and they just don't enjoy it or don't interact as well.
1: Do you think maybe it has something to do? And again, this is pure speculation on my part, so I hope the people of Charlottetown take this in the good faith in which it's intended. But do you think it has something to do with the fact that in the summer, specifically, Charlottetown is a tourist destination, and they want to present the best face possible for the city, and homelessness is not part of that plan?
20: That's probably exactly what it is, to be honest. Like this morning, I got kicked out of somewhere from the police, so that was unfortunate, but I could definitely see that.
1: I'm trying to figure out a formula about people's reaction to homelessness. Would you say that the bigger the city, accepting of homelessness as a reality? The bigger the city, the more we say, okay, that's part of living in a big city. But smaller towns maybe wonder why it's happening.
20: That'd be exact, I would believe. In the big cities, it's definitely a bigger issue than the smaller towns. It definitely makes sense, yeah.
1: Yeah, it's a bigger issue, but also more of a willingness to just let it be, which is not a good thing or a bad thing. It just is a thing, right?
20: Correct, yes. Yeah.
1: Now, since we last talked, have there been some good moments for you, some satisfying moments, interactions with people or police or anything that you want to hang your hat on?
20: Absolutely. I created a little game called the Toonie Toss, and that was quite a success in Halifax.
1: What's the Toonie Toss?
20: It actually brought some good income. Oh, a Toonie Toss is a game I made for Tim Hortons drive-thru. So when you're pulling up to leave, you throw a toonie. If it gets in the hat, you win a Tim Hortons card.
1: Well, you posted about being busted for playing that very game in Charlottetown. Let's listen to it.
21: Playing Toonie Toss. You're on camera, sir.
22: How you doing?
21: Getting in trouble by the cops over here at Tim Hortons, I guess. I'm not allowed playing Toonie Toss here. Or am I?
22: You're not.
21: I am not. Why is that?
22: You're on private property.
21: You can't solicit.
22: Yep.
21: So this is soliciting by playing a game?
22: Did they call you?
21: Yeah. Ah, I see. All right. Not allowed playing on Timmy's property, apparently, so I'm going to have to go on the sidewalk now.
1: Now, that interaction with that police officer, to me, sounded kind of benign. Is that par for the course for you, or do police typically take a more aggressive tone with you?
20: they're usually they're pretty friendly. They like to hit listen to your story and why you're there, like this police officer did. And he took the time out of his day just to say what, see who I was and what I was doing. And yeah, they're pretty nice about it. They understand that it's becoming a crisis, so they're a little more susceptible or acceptable, I guess you could say.
1: And you said that you made a half decent amount of cash playing the Toonie Toss. What does that mean for you?
20: Well, it got me. I was able to eat for the day and I'd be able to travel to pay for my bus ticket and whatnot, just enough to get by, not enough to say, oh, I'm like wealthy or made money off of it, but enough to survive.
1: Are you self-funding this trip across the country? Or, I mean, there's so many tools online to fundraise, like the GoFundMes of the world. Is GoSendGive, I think, is another one or something like that. How's it working? What are the finances behind this operation?
20: Yeah, so I generate income from my panhandling and my innovations, I guess. And there are a couple followers online that have assisted throughout, but that's far and few in between. It's mostly me, and I have zero funding.
1: Zero funding. See, I gotta believe that if you launched a GoFundMe, that there would be an appetite to help you, especially because of what you're doing. I mean, you're not just going sightseeing; you're actually coming, arming yourself, and learning about the plight of the homeless across the country. Is there one unifying lesson you've learned thus far about the homeless experience, the Canadian homeless experience?
20: What have I learned? I've learned that you have to be, you have to innovate. You have to change your ways. Every city's different. Like in Waterloo, we make money at the LCBO. In Halifax, there's no money at the LCBO. You have to go to Tim Hortons. So every place is different. You have to find ways to make money and try to interact. Like that Toonie Toss game got me interacting and got people to be more positive and interact with me. So it actually brought more income.
1: And part of it's got to be part of making this work has got to be maintaining some sort of positive outlook. I mean, I can't imagine your life, no doubt, harder than most. But it does seem like there's a level of optimism in you. There's a sense of humor that runs through a lot of your posts. Is that something that's unique to you, or is it a survival mechanism that you see in a lot of homeless people?
20: I believe it's just myself. Yeah. I don't like to take anything too seriously. I try to live my day and expect nothing, love everybody, and this way I'm never dissatisfied.
1: You know, I want to let everybody know we're going to continue this conversation with Greg after the break. I got a lot of questions for you. I want to delve into life on the street. I want to know how you stay clean, because I know that's been a big accomplishment for you. And congratulations again. I want to hear about the generosity of strangers, both, everyday folk as well as the homeless. Talking to you, Greg, is a chance for us to understand better the pressures of the homeless community, and it's only by understanding you more and talking to you can we, I think, craft better solutions that can then help. As you've been pushing the handsome homeless handle, have people in power reached out to you? People who can affect change, have they reached out to you?
20: Not necessarily. Well, one has, yes. Someone that has connections within the Sony Corporation, Sony News, I believe, in Toronto, and he has connections with a couple other people. So we're going to be touching base later on in the late summer when I get back near Toronto.
1: Yeah, well, listen, we're going to put this, we're going to post this interview, because my hope is that people at all levels of government see this and realize that speaking to you could really help them better understand what they're trying to fight, what they're trying to solve for, in the same way that I think our conversations about homelessness will be better because of the conversations we have with you. So again, I thank you for your time. I know that we've got another segment, so hold on there. To our listeners, we are talking with the handsome homeless himself, Greg Cronier. Don't go anywhere. 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
1: You know, if a government wants to solve a problem for a particular group, they'll normally talk to that group, find out what the issues are, and then try to solve for those problems that they learn about. And in the case of homelessness, I think far too often the voices of the actual homeless are probably crowded out by self-appointed homelessness advocates who I'm sure are well-intentioned, but they also try to stuff a whole bunch of issues in there that don't really solve the problem. We're going straight to the source today, and we're speaking with a gentleman who is homeless and has been crisscrossing the country in an attempt to experience homelessness across Canada. He's handsome homeless on social media, Greg Cronier. He's joining us for the second time, and I thank you for sticking around, Greg.
2: No problem.
1: For those who are new to your story, can you give us a short reminder as to how you became homeless?
2: Substance use, of course. I had a company for 15 years, and it snowballed, and I started using cocaine, to be exact, and it snowballed, and I lost my company within a 2-year period.
1: And you're clean and sober now. And how hard is it to stay clean and sober on the streets?
2: Oh, I would say it's definitely hard. You have it all around you. You just have to have a strong will and know what you want. You have to get to that point where you're saying, hey, I'm over it. I'm done with it. Otherwise, you'll just keep relapsing.
1: Do you use any supports? Do you go to AA meetings or NA meetings?
2: No, I do not. I did have an anti-craving medication for the first couple of months, and I discontinued the use of that recently, and I'm still going strong.
1: So you said you see a lot of drugs. Are they offered to you? What's a homeless community like? You know, lots of people with different reasons for being on the streets, but how does one find and create community as a homeless person?
2: There's definitely a drug use is just all around you all the time. It's definitely always offered to you, even on credit. I've been offered multiple times when I was back in Kitchener-Waterloo, and I refused, and I said, no, I'm finally no more of that. And you just have to stick with it and go with it.
1: You know, with a large enough data set, you know, with enough people, you're going to have good eggs and bad eggs, right? It's the case with any large group. And there's a large group of homeless. I have to believe that there are some wonderful, kind, and noble people who unfortunately find themselves in this predicament, just as there are some really bad actors. Do you find yourself gravitating to a certain type of person to share experiences with?
2: Yeah, actually, I meet a lot of nice people. I met some nice people here in Charlottetown in the past day. And there's a lot of people that are willing to listen and they want to talk. And I've created relationships everywhere I went. Some people are just struggling with abuse of alcohol or drugs. I don't judge them. And I've created great relationships. They're very nice people.
1: It is as we've moved away from policing and criminalizing the behavior that is oftentimes associated with homelessness. Is there an attempt to self-police? Are there people who are trying to hold on to a certain level of order in the disorder?
2: Absolutely not. It's chaos.
1: It's chaos. Huh? So, because my next question was going to be: is there a code by which a certain type of homeless person would try to live by? Is there an unspoken rule that people understand to be, this is how we behave when we're together?
2: Absolutely not. The homeless will rob the homeless. It's all fueled by addiction. They'll do anything they can to get their next fix. And if you have something that they want, they will get it from you regardless. If you pass out or if you're lots of people on fentanyl, for example, when they pass out, they get robbed.
1: And what's your personal philosophy? I mean, is it every person for themselves on the streets? You said you've met some kind people, but when push comes to shove, you're looking out for yourself, correct?
2: absolutely. Not necessarily. A lot of homeless people look out for each other. One of my reels, a homeless guy gave me money one day, and I've given him money in the past. So, yeah, we definitely got each other's backs. But when it comes to drugs, when your back's turned, they'll take what they want.
1: And what happens when you are in a situation and you see somebody breaking a law, doing something truly egregious, something that offends your personal moral compass, your personal moral code? Do you just avert your eyes, go about your business, and say they're doing what they've got to do to survive? I'm just going to walk in my own direction. I guess the question I'm coming to is there a line that if you see somebody cross it, you're going to do something about it?
2: Oh, I definitely will. I'd step into any situation. If I've seen something going wrong or somebody robbing somebody, I'll definitely stand up for them.
1: Yeah, we hear from a lot of progressive politicians, and I apologize if I'm putting my own politics in this, but it's kind of sort of my thing. But a lot of progressive politicians will say to everyday folks in a city like Toronto, don't believe your eyes, don't believe your ears. The fentanyl epidemic, it's not as bad as you think. You're believing misinformation and right-wing talking points. As somebody who's surrounded by it, is it getting worse or is it getting better?
2: I'd say it's getting worse, especially with crystal meth and other drugs out there. Everything's just definitely getting worse.
1: So how do you stay optimistic, man?
2: Just my personality. I just try to be happy and positive. I know if I am positive, I'm going to attract positive results. Being negative is just going to keep me in a negative situation.
1: What's your end goal? Where do you want to be in a year?
2: That's a good question. Definitely back into a house and back to work. Just doing this tour, just to focus on myself at the moment, focusing on sobriety, and then I'll get back into the workforce. I'll get back into a place, and I will continue my life where I left off.
1: You know, in a best case scenario, big cities that want to help the homeless. You seem to be like that prime candidate, that perfect candidate for the transition from homelessness into sort of a group home setting with all the help that comes with that, job retraining, mental health supports, to eventually be on your own. Eventually, is that something that you would take advantage of when you get to a city that has those resources?
2: Absolutely. When I was in Waterloo, I was on a list to get into housing, and they still haven't even occupied the units that are available. I've been on that list since October last year.
1: Wait a second. So you went as a man who's sober and trying to stay sober, you put your name on a list, and they haven't called you back?
2: That's right.
1: So you're just...
2: They haven't even filled the units.
1: And the units are sitting empty?
2: Correct. Right downtown Kitchener, they've been empty for 6 months. People are living on the streets across the street from these units.
1: What's the justification? Have you investigated? Have you found out why those
2: Absolutely.
1: Units are sitting... Tell me.
2: Yeah, they stated that they don't have funding. That they have to hire people to be security and to work there, but they have no funding. But they have built all these units. They had a rush on them, but then they didn't fill them.
1: That doesn't make any sense to me. As I've said before, everything that used to be criminalized is no longer criminalized, which means there should be a pot of money that used to be used to police bad behavior. It's no longer being used, so that money should be available.
2: Mm-hmm. Oh, absolutely.
1: Well, listen, I gotta say, man, this conversation has blown my mind. Greg Cronier, Handsome Homeless on social media. If people want to help you, they can find you there. You're doing, I think, a real public service by talking to us and answering these questions. I hope you stay safe. I hope you keep learning, and I hope you come back to the Ben Mulroney Show and tell us what you've learned. But Godspeed, my friend, and thank you so much for joining us.
2: Thank you for having me.
1: All right, we're going to take a break. Edmonton, thank you so much for joining us. We will see you back here tomorrow. And when we come back, Regan Watson joins us for a conversation. Oh boy, you're going to want to hear about this. If you didn't take issue with the student visa program before, you will after you hear this conversation.
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14: From the National Newsroom of the Canadian Press, I'm David Augustine. Ottawa has opened its checkbook to build more affordable housing in Toronto. The Prime Minister and Toronto's mayor announced plans to build more than 5,600 new rental homes over the next 3 years. Ottawa will provide at least $2.7 billion for construction. Prime Minister Carney explained at least 1,800 of the homes will be affordable or rent-controlled. Construction is set to begin on about 4,500 homes by the end of the year. Canada's first Foreign Influence Transparency Commissioner says the new Foreign Influence Registry he will oversee will help to build resilience against meddling in Canadian democracy. Under the new federal regime, anyone who has an arrangement to help a foreign power influence Canadian politics will have to register their activities or potentially face steep fines. Commissioner Anton Bogman says this new legal framework gives Canadians another tool to understand who is trying to influence politics.
15: Through that public disclosure, through that transparency, the new regime, the new system, will really help Canadians understand, A, who is attempting to influence the political or government processes here in Canada, and with whom. Who are they doing that?
14: The new legal framework came into effect this week. It was passed into law in 2024 by the Liberal government under former Prime Minister Justin Trudeau. WestJet says its operations are now fully back to normal after a weekend work stoppage by its flight attendants. The Calgary-based airline says all of its

0: whether being honest about who they are will make them a target. Universities should challenge our ideas, not our right to exist.
1: Association for Canadian Studies President Jack Jidwab says the findings show that anti-Semitism on Canadian campuses is neither isolated nor episodic. And former chief correspondent for CBC News Peter Mansbridge says Lloyd Robertson was the greatest of all time in TV news. Mansbridge is remembering his friend and sometimes rival as a dedicated journalist who ensured news anchors were more than just teleprompter readers, that they were true journalists.
2: This guy, you know, change the face of television journalism in our country. And for a lot of younger people now, they don't recognize that.
1: Robertson fronted the CTV National News for 35 years in 2011. He died at the age of 92 on Tuesday. This is the Canadian Press. In sports, Canadian Tyler O'Neill and American Kobe Mayo hit back-to-back homers in the fourth inning, and the Baltimore Orioles beat the Los Angeles Angels 5-2. Despite unloading several key players before Monday's trade deadline, the Orioles remain in the thick of the AL wildcard race after winning the first two games of the series against the last-place Angels. The Phoenix Suns and Canadian forward Dylan Brooks have agreed to a $73 million U.S. three-year extension that will keep him with the team through 2030. The 30-year-old from Mississauga, Ontario, averaged a career-high 20.2 points last season, his first with the Suns. Indiana Fever guard Sophie Cunningham walked into practice Wednesday with every intention of talking basketball and only basketball. She still couldn't completely avoid the latest off-court firestorm, her belief that transgender women should not compete in women's sports. While Cunningham declined to directly address that issue, she told media members to find better stories. From the Canadian Press, I'm David Augustine. This is-

0: if I've said it once, I've said it a thousand times. We as a nation do not take the things seriously that need to be taken seriously. And Regan Watts, founder of Fratton Park and former senior aide to Jim Flaherty, joins me to talk about, oh, this one's a doozy, Regan. We're going to start with this big one. Welcome, by the way.
1: Nice to see you, Ben, though I do question having me on your panel to talk about serious topics. Nope. I'm not sure I'm quite there yet.
0: Yeah, you're there.
1: According to the YouTube comments, but I'll do my best.
0: Look, if you didn't take, I'm talking to Canada here, if you didn't take issue with the chaos-riddled student visa program before, you probably will after we tell you about this Global News Stuart Bell exclusive, because this is a doozy. Wave upon wave of foreign students have pushed young Canadians out of the workforce, and they've contributed to our housing crisis. But now, a classified report reveals how India's Bishnoi gang, and we've talked about the Bishnoi gang before, have been using our student visa program to bring in wave after wave thousands of criminals to do crime across the nation, but like wherever they are. This is craziness, my friend.
1: Oh, I read the story as well, Ben, and I think, you know, it won't surprise anybody who goes to Global News and reads the story that, you know, organized crime found a weakness in the Canadian security apparatus and exploited it. You know, the economic impact on young people from the long national nightmare known as Justin Trudeau and his useless immigration minister, Sean Fraser, and the damage they did to the country, specifically to young people with respect to the abuse of the student visa program is going to last for a very long time, and that should not be forgotten. But this is another element of what happens when you have people running the federal government who have absolutely no idea what they're doing. And so we saw in the story that, you know, some bad people from India who came to Canada on the pretense of education, and lo and behold, these bad people, when they arrived in Vancouver, didn't turn into great students, but they went back to what they were best at, which was allegedly committing crimes. And it doesn't surprise me one bit.
0: So I want to read a line to you, and then I want to follow it up with something. So this is from the story. Between 2019 and 2023, and those were prime JT years, 4,000 Indian citizens who entered Canada on student permits were charged with 17,929 offenses. Almost 18,000 offenses. So I went to Google

0: And I said, I asked Google to estimate the cost to the taxpayer of the following statement. And it was between what I just read you. And this is what Google came back with an average cost per criminal case estimated conservatively at several thousand to tens of thousands of dollars, depending on the court tier and the processing of nearly 18,000 charges across 4,000 individuals. It runs well into the tens of, or hundreds of millions of dollars for municipal, provincial, and federal taxpayers. This is a cost we just invited in. It's almost as if we said, you know what, Regan, we don't have enough crime in Canada. We've solved crime, look, Ben, and we love a challenge. So let's give ourselves a new challenge.
1: Well, I look, there's a couple things that, that struck me with your statement there. The first is that, well, you know, they may not have been good people because they were committing crimes and charged with these crimes. We at least know they were productive. So yeah. Is there some way that we can turn this productivity into a positive? I'm not sure. But if they were so productive in such a short time frame in the crimes they committed or were alleged to have committed, surely we can be equally productive in the administration of justice, charge, try these people before the courts, and then if they are deemed to be guilty, deport them. I mean, that's the way this should be. If you come to this country as a guest and you commit a crime, guess what? You don't get to stay. And the rule of law absolutely should apply. And I don't care whether you're from India or any other country. If you are that productive in your ability to commit crime, we should be equally productive in our administration of justice and hopefully those who are guilty in the expulsion of these individuals from our wonderful country.
0: I don't have the numbers handy, but something tells me that these costs will not be offset by their tuition.
1: Or the taxes that they pay or not pay, because these are typically people who don't find themselves in the banking system. And when cash is king, we know taxes are not collected. And this is a problem. And the downstream effect, Ben, is, of course, people who have been subject to crime, victims of crime, serious crimes that are bogged up in the court system because of backups, the number of cases. And, of course, that was prime COVID years, was incredible. And so there's not just a taxpayer issue here, but with the money we're spending and wasting on courts because of these crimes, but also those who are impacted by crimes unrelated to this, who may not have their case heard, and for different reasons may find the case they were a victim of thrown out because of charter challenges or whatnot.
0: And some of these 4,000 criminals or Indian citizens who entered, who were charged, they're going to claim asylum. They're going to claim asylum. And what really makes me want to rip my hair out is we allowed this to happen. Like I said, we put a student visa program in place, and then we don't do the requisite legwork or fund it adequately to ensure the success of the program. And we've seen that time and time again over the course of Justin Trudeau's tenure, where they make this bold, big announcement about how this new program is going to solve a problem or create opportunity, and then they don't fund the program so that the goals can be achieved. In fact, in this case, the exact opposite happens. We don't bring in great students like we used to. We don't bring in the Joy Jeets over here. We bring in the criminals. We had the consul general from India saying, we know who these people are. We know you're bringing in criminals. Why don't you talk to us? Because you're bringing in the wrong people.
1: Well, you will remember, Ben, that Justin Trudeau did not have the best of visits to India or the best of relationships with Prime Minister Modi. So, you know, it starts at the top and manifests its way down. But the other reality here is that Sean Fraser, who was in charge of this program and created an absolute mess, still finds himself sitting in the federal cabinet. And one has to wonder why.
0: Oh, well, he didn't have the greatest relations, but boy, did he have the greatest costumes. Were they not fabulous? How much with the silks and everything was so tailored. It was the role of a lifetime, and he played it to perfection. Would you agree?
1: He did.
0: All right. Well, listen, we got lots more stories to get to on the other side of this break, including what do we make of the fact that the United States is closing a single consulate in North America, and it happens to be in Canada? And also, what goes into Mark Carney picking his ambassador to China? That and so much more when Regan and I, what? We do? Okay. I'm just miscounted. I was ramping up to a perfect ending there, but whatevs. Let's keep going.
1: So let's talk about Winnipeg, Ben. Why don't you set that up for us?
0: Yeah, so the consulate is closing through efficiencies and for all sorts of reasons, cost cutting. The U.S. government has decided that the U.S. consulate in Winnipeg will be closing. Wabkanoo, not very happy about that. What do you make of this?
1: Well, there's a couple of elements to this story, Ben, as I always try and do when I'm on the Ben Mulroney Show, I try and provide both analysis and education to your listeners and viewers, even the haters in the YouTube comments who stand behind their keyboards. And the education part of this story is this. If you go and read the story that was written, there's a bunch of political science professors who are quoted in a story. Here's a tip for anybody who's reading the news, whether it's online or
0: I know where you're going.
1: Take the quotes that are written by the newspaper or in the newspaper by university professors. Just take a black marker and black them out. My friend Dan Roberts, who's a very intelligent man, taught me this 20 years ago, and it was the best advice I ever read because the professors have no idea what they're talking about. However, the second piece here is more germane to the story itself, and that is, you know, the United States government is in a trade discussion, negotiation with Canada, and one of the ways diplomatically the government sends signals to countries they're in disputes with is they shut down offices. Now, I don't know if the U.S. government is trying to send a diplomatic signal by shutting down Winnipeg. I suspect, and their consul general in Winnipeg, I suspect it's probably a legitimate cost-cutting move. Mm. However, you know, the fact is Wabkanoo has been one of the most vocal premiers, and his language towards the United States has been very aggressive. And so if the United States is looking at provinces they want to punish in response to trade retaliation, Manitoba is probably top of that list.
0: Yeah.
1: Now, let us not forget, Ben, your former CTV colleague, Richard Madden, who makes almost $400,000 a year as Manitoba's representative in Washington, D.C., is perfectly capable of carrying Manitoba's water there, but it would suggest maybe that Manitoba-U.S. relations are not as strong as they should be, and perhaps Wabkanoo may want to save $400,000, recall his consul general or his representative in Washington, and start again.
0: All right,
1: but this is, for me, a relatively non-issue because the U.S. government has its tentacles and eyes and ears right across the country, and you know they know what's happening in Western Canada and Ontario and other places as well, and this shouldn't impact that one bit.
0: All right, Regan, and everything I said before about talking about Canada's next pick to be our ambassador to China, that's still stands next on the Ben Mulroney Show.
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0: broadcasting from the BetMGM studio, this is Edmonton's home for news, smart conversations, and the stories that matter to Alberta. 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
1: Welcome back, and very glad that Regan Watts has opted to stick around for a second segment as we discuss two stories. The first one, I think, is all about the Carney government. What I think is making the... It sounds like making the right choice around who they are going to select as our next ambassador, vital ambassador to China.
2: So, Ben, I don't know if the listeners or viewers are familiar, but there was a story in the Globe and Mail, I think yesterday, talking about Martin Cochon, who was a former Chrétien and Martin Liberal MP.
1: Correct me if I'm wrong. He was the MP in Baie-Comeau after my dad resigned.
2: Well, yes, but his first election, he got absolutely pasted in the riding of Charlevoix.
1: Correct.
2: By one Martin Brian Mulroney.
1: Correct.
2: You know, so he got smoked, but he licked his wounds and came back, and good on him for that.
1: Yep.
2: There was an article that basically said, and it looked like a single source article sourced from some people at the Department of Global Affairs Canada, also known as the Department of Foreign Affairs Canada, where they weren't happy that the Prime Minister was considering somebody with a political background for the diplomatic post for Canada's ambassador to China. And much like the thing I said earlier about my friend Dan Robertson's wise advice to ignore anything a professor says in an article. One should also do the same for 9.9 out of 10 diplomats, because diplomats serve an important function, but they often live in a world that is not real. And so in the case of this story, the Chinese government have requested, and I don't think it's an unreasonable request, a political appointee for ambassador to China.
1: Well,
2: we have had that on more than one occasion, and it has worked out.
1: It's an innately political diplomatic posting. Innately.
2: Yeah, and for sure. But there are times when you may want to send a career diplomat. This is not, in my view, one of those times.
1: Yeah.
2: I think if the Prime Minister is trying to reset the China-Canada relationship, and one of the asks that they have made, which I believe is reasonable in the context of diplomacy, which is to have a political representative of the Government of Canada in Beijing, well, it seems like a really small thing to offer to the Chinese, and not really worth getting a fuss over. But, you know, be careful when you say that to the, you know, the Chardonnay charlatans at the Department of Foreign Affairs who want that post to go to one of their own.
1: Yeah, and Martin Cochon is not just political, but in his post-political career, he's built quite a Rolodex of connections in China.
2: Great. And he's accomplished, and he's sworn to the Privy Council. Like, these are the kinds of people that governments ought to consider for diplomatic posts. Whether he was a provincial minister or a federal minister, he's been at the cabinet table. He knows what it takes. And the most important job or qualification for any diplomat anywhere in the world, particularly in G7 or G20 countries, for Canada, is the ability to communicate to your host country, yes, I can call the Prime Minister of Canada if something got serious enough. And Mr. Cochon absolutely is of that prestige and credibility.
1: Yeah, I'm going to give a check mark and a gold star to the Carney government if in fact they go forth with this appointment, because I think it's the smart move. I think it's the right move. So that's the good news as I see it for them. We'll talk about Pierre's poll numbers in a minute, but again, they seem very confident in their poll position, if you will, and they keep doing things that I find are an affront to the basic functioning of our parliamentary system by closing down discussion and debate and study at the committee level, now that they have the majority that they swore they would not take, even though that they have their majority in the House of Commons now, this time to block study of the Gordie Howe bridge deal. Whether or not you think it's worthy of study, I just don't think that the day in and day out stymieing of debate and shutting down committees is a good look for a government.
2: Well, yeah, I think there's something to what you've just said, Ben. The other piece, though, is this is political theater.
1: Yep.
2: And I'm not sure Canadians are in the mood for it. And so while the opposition pushed this issue and wanted to have special committee hearings on the negotiation and eventual deal between Canada and the United States on the Gordie Howe Bridge, I don't know what the upside was for the opposition. And so, yes, the government shut down committee hearings. Yes, they said they would be, I don't know if they said they'd never do it, but I think they were clear that they would not use it regularly, that tactic. And they've used it in this instance. So there's a bit of a pox on all houses here. But I don't, again, as I say, I don't see the wisdom for the opposition going after this particular issue, because at the end of the day, that bridge, what Prime Minister and his team negotiated with the U.S. government to get that bridge open pales in comparison to the economic value of trade that crosses that bridge. And I think we should be grateful and thankful that it's opened, and we should all move on. That is not to say the Prime Minister and his team maybe weren't economical with some of the facts. But I also think, you know, one of the Prime Minister's Achilles heels, and it's not him personally, it's his communications team. On big files, he doesn't always get it right when it comes to communications. Yeah. And I think that that shows from time to time, not on every file, but certainly on the Gordie Howe Bridge, it was a messy rollout. And I think his office certainly bears some of the blame for that. But I don't think Canadians are really fussed about the details. They're just happy it's open.
1: I was glad it got open, too. I mean, there was no other option. And I think somebody in committee on the Liberal side said, what would you have done? Like, you, the president is a bad faith actor, especially on this file, and he was petty, and he was just, I don't know why he's got such a bee in his bonnet for Canada, but he does, and we had to do what we had to do to open the bridge. End of story. I've got to be pragmatic about it. And if the Tories wanted to make a show of it, I think you're right. They probably would have shown themselves to be conducting themselves in a sort of in a level of a theater more akin to the Canadian Alliance days and the Reform Party days.
2: Yes.
1: And that didn't play well for them. So I don't know why the Liberals didn't just let them do it. Frankly,
2: there's room for those moments, right, Ben? Like, the opposition, their job is to oppose, but they've got to pick and choose what they want to oppose on. Yeah. And I think the opening of the Gordie Howe Bridge is a real strange file for the Conservatives to play theater on. But, you know, I've only been in politics for 20 plus years. What do I know?
1: All right, well, let's go back to the story. I think we'll finish up with this, which is the drilling down into the Pierre Poilievre leadership numbers. It's quite a telling story that I read on CP24.
2: Well, Mr. Poilievre, Ed, for your listeners and viewers, I mean, there's been some polling this week. Nano's polling came out with his regular weekly polling that showed the Conservatives double digits behind the Liberals as a party. I think the Conservative Party number was like 27.9% nationally, with the Liberals in the mid-40s. And then Mr. Poilievre's leadership numbers, like, he's 38 points behind the Prime Minister on who is going to make the best Prime Minister. You know, this is a real problem. The Conservative Party, since last sort of April, May, June, has been on a one-way ticket to the basement. The polling numbers get weaker every week and softer every week. And I know there's hardcore people who listen to this show and watch the show on YouTube and believe in their heart that Pierre is the savior of Canada. Well, the thing is, most of the country doesn't believe that. They what Bankerman is selling.
1: Yeah, but explain to me, and we're up against the clock, so I'm going to ask you to be judicious in your time here answering this final question. What does it say to you that, according to the story that I read, there is nobody's mounting a pressure campaign against him or mounting a campaign of their own to replace him?
2: So I suspect a couple things, Ben. The by-elections that are taking place at the end of this month, caucus are waiting to see how that plays out. If the party does poorly in these by-elections, which, by the way, they've done in every by-election except for Mr. Poilievre's, even though his vote went down in that riding versus the federal election, I think you're going to see caucus members get antsy. Hell hath no fury like a politician who sees the trappings of office and the perks of office going away. And it'll be an unruly fall for Mr. Poilievre if these numbers don't turn. I have a view that I think maybe it's time for him to move on. And I know there's others like Corey Tenaik and my friend Dimitri Soutas who have used much more colorful language than I. But the fact is this, Mr. Poilievre is a weakened leader, and a leader who does not command the strength of his party or his caucus is an emperor with no clothes. And I know Mr. Poilievre has been working out and is big in the gym, but the fact is people aren't following him in the way they used to. And he needs to look within himself, and the caucus are certainly going to look with themselves and say, can we win this guy with this guy? And Canadians, at least right now, are saying overwhelmingly no. and what he's selling, the Canadian public are not buying. And as long as that's the case, the Liberals are going to win elections. And this debate within the conservative movement about whether you're conservative enough or not conservative, I think has to be set aside, because the fundamental goal of politics is about winning and entering and implementing policies that you care about.
1: All
2: and
1: right,
2: if we
1: Regan,
2: don't win, we can't do that.
1: Regan, thank you so much. Loved our chat. Let's do it again soon.
2: Migwich, my friend, nice to see you.
1: All right, when we come back, we don't want to talk about this stuff, but the WNBA keeps forcing us to talk about the bananas way they're running that league.
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1: We should be talking about the ascendancy of the WNBA. We should be talking about their records in attendance and in TV viewership and in merchandising, and the fact that they have their very first franchise outside of the United States right here in Toronto. These are the things we should be talking about. But because there are some crazy people operating within the WNBA who have decided that it is a vehicle for social change as opposed to a vehicle to sell basketball, and to get people excited about basketball and get people excited about women's basketball, because they are deciding that they want to be a political vehicle, we are talking about the politics of it all. And I think Sophie Cunningham, who we've talked about enough or a lot, and you know what her stance is on girls' sports and girls' spaces. Here's what she had to say recently.
21: WNBA media, all we ever do is cover everything except basketball. And it's like, what are we doing?
1: Yep, you got it. So let's cover everything but basketball. And we'll eventually get to the basketball, but not before we hear from Donald Trump, who, by the way, you can hate this guy. And there's lots of reason to hate him, especially if you're a Canadian. The reason he wins is because he knows what side of the battle is the winning side, and he picks that side. The numbers bear it out. He speaks to the people who he speaks to the majority here. Listen to what he has to say. Now, you might not like the way he says it, but I promise you he's getting us to the point of this segment.
22: And I'll tell you what, if I were ever I'd be the greatest women's basketball coach in history. But I'd go up to LeBron James. It doesn't matter. I'd say, LeBron, did you ever have any desire to be a woman? Because what I'd love you to do is star on my team that I'm building up. I will have the greatest team in history. They'll never lose. Nobody will come within 70 points of this team. Now, we have to change that, and we have to make it okay to talk about it.
1: Yeah, so everything he said was terrible, but the last point is the correct one. It has to be okay to talk about this. And despite what I think is the least hot takes of all hot takes, you still have people like NBC anchor Jana Shorthal, who is gaslighting us in the way that we're getting used to from that side of the equation.
23: So Clay Travis, he's the man behind OutKick. He announced today he's offering $10 million to the winner of a game of basketball between a high school boys team of his choosing and the WNBA defending champions, the Las Vegas Aces. I thought to myself, why? But obviously the answer is because he thinks it is so impossible for any group of women, let alone the best in the game, that they could ever beat younger and more inexperienced boys. It's a thinly veiled sexist joke, revealing the actual truth of how he and his organization feel about women's sports. It's not about caring about them. They think women's sports are a joke.
1: No, you're wrong. He is precisely pointing out that men have a physical advantage over women, which is why those spaces and sports need to be protected. That is why there are laws that protect women's sports and women's spaces. He is pointing out what everybody knows, and the fact that she is saying that means she is lying to you. We know it because we've seen Olympic level women's soccer players get trounced by high school men's soccer players. We've seen it happen. Serena Williams has gone on record as the greatest women's tennis player of all time, saying she would not be able to compete with any of the players in the top 100 on the men's side. Serena Williams says it. And if you've seen her, she is a physical beast. She is one of the greatest athletes that has ever played any sport. But the reason we separate them is because we have to protect them. Let's say this again. This is not about denying the existence of trans people or attacking anybody or taking away women's sports or denigrating women's sports or diminishing the abilities of incredible female athletes. This is about inclusivity, not keeping people out of anything. It is simply simply about biology. That's it. And if you want to take this up with anybody, take it up with one of the first philosopher biologists who discussed the differences between men and women, Aristotle. He noted that a person's biological sex dictated the structure of their entire body, not just their reproductive organs. He observed that women generally featured softer flesh, smaller frames, and different tissue compositions compared to men. That's the high point. That's the high point. He also had some out there theories. He argued that men possess high, quote, vital heat, allowing them to cook and purify blood into semen. Aristotle also tied women's physical, quote unquote, deficiencies directly to mental capacity. He claimed that while women possessed the ability to deliberate and think rationally, their rational faculty, quote, lacked authority and was easily overruled by emotion. You should be canceling him, I think.
0: If there's anybody to go after.
1: Go after Aristotle.
0: Aristotle, my God.
1: How dare he not understand the world in 2026 when he spoke about this thousands of years ago? But that's not our point. Our point is this. You've got to follow your illogic to its logical conclusion. And if you believe there are no differences, if you truly believe there are no physical advantages that a trans woman would bring to the court, well, then I think the WNBA needs a Jackie Robinson moment. And Jackie Robinson today is Julie Tétard. Julie Tétard should be the next WNBA star if you are on the side of all of those people saying nothing to see here, and if you see anything, you are a transphobe. Tétard transitioned in 2021, so she's 34 now. She is 6'3". She's a center, averaging 21 points and 20 rebounds per game in Monaco while winning Domestic Player of the Year, Defensive Player of the Year, and Player of the Year honors. Despite all of those accomplishments, Tétard did not win the MVP because, according to multiple reports, the voters declined giving the Most Valuable Player award to a transgender athlete. However, she has said if the WNBA invited her, she absolutely would entertain those phone calls. So have at it. Let's bring her in. No women will lose their spots. Not a single biological woman on a WNBA team will lose their spot to Julie Tétard, who's averaging 21, a double-double.
0: It's not the points. It's more, could you describe Madame Tétard?
1: She is a beast. A beast. Anybody who said
0: I
1: promise you, no words that I could say would make this woman unsafe. Heck, no punches I would throw her way would make her unsafe. She could take me down, take Intrepid down, take Joy down, and not break a sweat. But sure, she would come in there, and I'm sure she'd be welcomed with open arms by everybody. Your worldview collapses when fact and logic is introduced into the conversation. Bring Julie Tétard to the WNBA and watch the dominoes fall.
0: It would be exactly like the South Park episode where Randy Macho Man Savage takes part in the weightlifting. And yeah. Against, and they're like, oh, the other athletes like, I have no problem with it. What? A woman's a woman. And then they show her and they're like, oh, yeah. What is this? And then he just destroys everyone.
1: Yeah.
0: Tétard is a physical enough specimen.
1: Yeah.
0: Nobody would be.
1: She would dominate. She would dominate. Would she be the best player? Would she get the score? I don't know. But most importantly, she would remove a biological woman from the roster. Square that circle, WNBA. All right, we are going to take a quick break, but Craig Baird, the host of Canadian History X, is continuing his summer-long trek across Canada, and we're going to talk about one of the greatest exports that this country has ever had, Fraggle Rock.
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1: I don't know how he's doing it, but he loves this country and he is showing it with every kilometer that he puts on his car with his dog Burton. Please welcome back to the show the traveling professor of Canadian History X, Craig Baird. Welcome, my friend.
33: Oh, thanks for having me.
1: Where do we find you today?
33: Today, I am in Moose Mountain Provincial Park in southeast Saskatchewan.
1: Wow. I'm guessing it's flat there.
33: It is pretty flat, but you know what? I'm born and raised in the prairies, so it was kind of nice to leave the Canadian Shield and be back in a landscape I'm very familiar with.
1: So what does the park look like?
33: It's actually a very nice park. It's right along a lake. There's a resort village nearby. It's actually a larger park than what I thought, but it's quite nice. It's actually a very nice little bit of the Saskatchewan landscape.
1: So I'm on your Twitter. It says you could follow my 17,000-kilometer journey around Canada. So how many kilometers in are you?
33: I think I'm about 14,000 in right now. So just another 3,000 to go. I'm kind of on the home stretch now. I'm starting to get back in the time zone that I'm used to, which is Alberta's time zone. And putting the kilometers in every day and visiting museums and just seeing what we can see out on the landscape.
1: As a guy who knows Canadian history so deeply and richly, you had a conception of Canada going into this. Has any part of that conception of Canada changed since traveling?
33: Well, it's given me a greater appreciation for just how large our country is, but also just, being in a place like New Brunswick, where I ran into somebody who was born and raised in Calgary like I was and moved out there 20 years ago, and talking to people who've never been farther west than Thunder Bay, and just kind of seeing that, we may be all in different provinces and different regions, but we all have a deep love for this country, and just being surprised by the incredible landscape. I mean, the Great Clay Belt was something I didn't even know existed until I left on this trip. And it was, one of my favorite parts of the trip.
1: Okay, you're going to have to save the Clay Belt for another show, because we got to get to this week's episode of Canadian History X. I'm so glad you did this. Fraggle Rock.
33: Yeah, Fraggle Rock is something that I remember very well. A kid, I love the show. Even the theme song kind of just takes me back. But it was created by Jim Henson, but co-produced by CBC. And so the show featured the world of the Fraggles, the Doozers, the Gorgs, and then the silly creatures from outer space, which was what Fraggles called humans. Now, the show was completely shot in Toronto, and the vast majority of the production, including the puppeteers and the crew, were all Canadian. In fact, Canadian poet B.P. Nichol was a writer on the show, and there were several Canadian musicians who helped score the show. And then the human character of Doc, he was played by Gerard Parks, who is a Canadian actor who was very well known to Canadian audiences at the time, and then ironically would go on to play another character named Doc in The Boondock Saints. So those two most famous roles are both named Doc, but very different types of roles.
1: Yeah. So but explain to me, Jim Henson was, he had an entire business of a successful studio in the United States. What made him do this as a co-production with the CBC?
33: Well, the CBC was very interested in working with him, and he actually really liked how the CBC was very hands-off, and with the concept that he had, which was a very unique concept. Like, when we think of his stuff like Sesame Street and the Muppets, something like Fraggle Rock was very different, and he was kind of looking to go in a different direction and really liked what CBC was offering him. Plus, there was a lot of really great voice talent, a lot of great puppeteers and such in Canada, and he really wanted to take advantage of that.
1: And listen, it was indelibly linked to my childhood. I loved it so much. But what did he want to accomplish with Fraggle Rock that he wasn't able to do with Sesame Street, for example?
33: Well, his pitch with Fraggle Rock was essentially saying he wanted to create a television show that was going to save the world. And his idea was a show that was very high concept, so it would tackle issues such as prejudice and spirituality, especially the environment, but also social conflict. So it was very much a children's show, but within that, it had a lot of high concept ideas. And he really wanted to push the idea of protecting the environment as part of the show. And, the show was critically acclaimed for its run from 1983 to 1987. It won an Emmy, it won a Genie, a Gemini, and a whole bunch of other awards. And, still to this day is very fondly remembered by pretty much our generation, for sure, who grew up with that and remember that theme song, very well.
1: Well, let's listen to a little clip of this week's episode of Canadian History X, Fraggle Rock.
33: Gerard Parks was born in Dublin and immigrated to Toronto in 1956, and 3 years later began working for CBC Radio in 1959 before he shifted to television and film. His early resume included shows such as the 1960s ecological adventure series The Forest Rangers and The Littlest Hobo, a children's series based on the well-known 1958 movie of the same name. He was known for mostly playing serious roles at the time. And when he saw the audition notices for Fraggle Rock at the CBC, he thought it was just a show about rock music, and he had no intention of auditioning. But then, Jim Henson happened to walk by while they were both at the CBC building, and Henson stopped dead in his tracks. He went up to Parks and asked him if he was going to audition for the role of Doc, which Parks replied he wasn't, and Henson insisted he should. Henson had found his Doc. With that in place, it was time to let the music play and introduce the world to Fraggle Rock.
1: And introduced it was, and it had a five-year run, and then it came back on Apple TV Plus just a few years ago.
33: It did, and actually it was produced, I believe, in Calgary, and again used a lot of the same people who were part of it originally, and I think it only ran for 2 years, but like the original Fraggle Rock was critically acclaimed, but didn't quite have the cultural imprint that the original Fraggle Rock did.
1: Yeah, they had two full seasons, and then they had a holiday special and a short-form spinoff. But these are characters that are evergreen. It's not like the puppets are getting old. They could bring them back at any point, whenever. But do you think? I think it's really cool that they did parts of it in Calgary. Do you think that because of the genesis and the, sort of the alchemy of Jim Henson and the CBC doing it together? Do you think that if it ever did come back again in a series format, that he would do it back up, or that the Jim Henson company, production company, would do the show back up here in Canada again?
33: I would hope they would. I mean, they've had two examples now where if you do the show in Canada, you do get excellent results. So, you know, I would hope that they again would come to Canada to do the same thing. But, you know, whether you can kind of capture that magic again is the question of the original show, where you did have that magic and you had a little bit of it in the show. But I think most of the people who were watching it, you know, a few years ago were probably the people who grew up with it in the 1980s.
1: You know, we only have about a minute left, so I'd love to ask you, we've been talking about the sights that you've seen on your trip. What about the weather you've encountered? You must have seen all of it.
33: Yeah, I was driving through Manitoba on my way east, and it was scorching hot, and then it was really hot in Ontario, and I'm from the prairies, so I'm not used to humidity, and that was something I definitely had to get used to. And then in the Atlantic Canada, it was actually kind of rainy and nice and cool, and was just absolutely wonderful. And then coming back, it's been kind of a mix of hot and cold. I haven't seen many thunderstorms. I only had a few days where smoke was an issue.
1: Right,
33: and right now in Saskatchewan, it's actually kind of a nice cool about 20 degrees.
1: And so what's your plan for this evening? How do you wind down after a day in the car?
33: Well, once we get to our campsite, I get the RV all set up. I kind of chill with Burton. And then I get down to work. I got to work on videos, podcasts. I got to finish my next book that's due at the end of September. And yeah, it's just driving all day and then working in the evening. It's kind of a work vacation.
1: Last question, real quick. What are you going to do when you get home?
33: I'm going to relax. I'm going to go for my breakfast at my usual breakfast place, and then I'm going to be right back to work.
1: All right. Hey, thanks so much for checking in with us, Craig, and I hope you've been staying safe and enjoying your trip as much as we've enjoyed these check-ins. You stay safe.
33: Thanks for having me.
1: All right, and just a reminder, if you want more BMS, we put out tons of content all day long, podcasts, social media, so go find it, like it, subscribe, join us, and let's grow this community together. 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What was it for? We'll tell you about that next, right here on The Ben Mulrooney Show.
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21: From the National Newsroom of the Canadian Press, I'm Karen Rebo. Wildfire losses are growing across BC's interior, with news that structures have been damaged or destroyed on about 120 properties near Clinton. Roughly 1,500 properties remain under evacuation order because of the massive Pear Lake fire. A firefighting helicopter also crashed into a lake near Clinton, leaving the pilot with minor injuries. Near the northwestern shore of Okanagan Lake, the Bradley Creek wildfire west of Vernon destroyed about 230 homes on the Okanagan Indian Band Reserve. Gord Bowers says the area was a war zone when he and neighbors fled on Saturday.
22: We know from the fire in 2021 that, you know, we were out for a month at that time. So, you know, for us to get back in within the next 2 weeks to a month is hopeful, but I'm not optimistic on it because of the amount of damage that there is out there.
21: The fire was still burning out of control on Wednesday. A new report says human-induced climate change made the conditions that fueled July wildfires in Ontario and the Northwest Territories roughly twice as likely. In the World Weather Attribution Report, an international team of scientists says what were once rare fire conditions are now increasingly likely today due to climate change driven by the burning of fossil fuels. It says early observations indicate the hot, dry, and windy conditions underlying the fires in the Northwest Territories could now be expected to occur every 2 to 6 years and every 6 to 15 years in Ontario. In a world without human-caused climate change, the report suggests those conditions would have been much rarer, more or less than once in 40 years. The U.S. Department of Justice says a Canadian man has pled guilty to a widespread computer

0: Prime Minister Mark Carney says he is not ruling out ever allowing jets to land at Toronto's Island Airport, but Carney does say he's focused for now on a broader transportation picture.
1: And what we're developing at the federal level is a comprehensive approach that addresses all forms of transport. The scale of what could be required over the course of the next quarter century, that includes Pearson, that includes regional airports, that includes Alto, high-speed rail, that includes the GO network.
0: This is the Canadian Press. In sports, Canadian tennis star Leila Fernandez is into the third round at the National Bank Open in Toronto. The 23-year-old topped Mexico's Renata Zarazua in straight sets to advance, and she's the only Canadian left in both the women's and men's singles draws.
2: You know, enjoy the moment, enjoy playing in front of the Canadian fans, and go out there executing my game and getting through to the next round.
0: Felix Auger-Aliassime was the last Canadian hope on the men's side in Montreal, but he withdrew from the tournament right before his match because of a back injury. Ernie Clement's two-run homer in the 10th inning lifted the Toronto Blue Jays to a 5-4 win over the Houston Astros Wednesday. The Blue Jays will be in Chicago to take on the Cubs this afternoon to make up the June 21st game that was postponed because of weather. And the Seattle Mariners topped the Detroit Tigers 4-2. From the Canadian Press, I'm Karen Rebeau.
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4: Hey, good morning, everybody. Welcome to another day. It is Wednesday. It is August the 5th today. Kind of nice. We're already halfway through the week. Lots going on today again, and we'll get into a few of these conversations today. I'm interested to see what people have to say about the Australian beef one. We're going to talk about that with Sarah. Who did we get? The Canadian? Canadian cattle industry representative, and I imagine they have some thoughts on this. We'll speak with them coming up at 11:30 this morning, the Canadian Cattle Association. You may have heard this story, but Australian beef, now, it's not new. We've always had Australian beef available for sale or for importation to Canada, but sort of really took off this weekend because a lot of people were talking about it because you could buy steaks for almost half the price of Canadian beef. And I happen to have an Australian rib steak this weekend by accident. Mom phoned me on Sunday and said, I got a great deal on some steaks. You want to come over and have a barbecue tonight? So we went, and I said, are those Australian ones? Because I'd been reading about it on social media. She goes, no, I don't think so. But we looked in the label, said, sure enough, Australian beef. So I've tried it. You wouldn't, if nobody told you, I don't think you would notice the difference. There is a difference, but it's subtle. It's not overwhelming. It's not like, what is this? You would recognize it as beef, but it was fine. It was actually a pretty decent steak. There was nothing wrong with it. And it was literally half the price. I was at Costco on the weekend, and four steaks were $102. I kid you not. $102 for the big, thick strip loins that they make, four of them. So when you take a look at these steaks that were going for, like, I don't know, $15 a pop, if that, I mean, you know, like, I think they were $11 a pound, $10 a pound, something like that. People are going to pick them up. People are going to buy them. So what's going on? Here's the other question I want to ask. How in the hell is Australian beef that much cheaper? You got to get it all the way here for starters, right? So lots to get into there. We'll have that conversation. We'll find out exactly what's going on in terms of this Australian beef. What will it mean for the Canadian industry? It's got to be competition. It's got to be pressure, right? I don't know. We'll see. We'll find out. We'll get into that conversation. We'll also talk today about the Foreign Influence Registry. How many months and years have we spent talking about Canada's Foreign Influence Registry, right? Dating back to the Foreign Interference Inquiry and all the rest of that stuff. This is one of the things that was recommended as dealing with that problem in our country. Let's bring in a Foreign Influence Registry in this country. Lo and behold, it went active yesterday. After all that time of talking and moving it forward and pushing it around, we now have it. So what is it? How will it work? Will it do anything? We'll get into that conversation today. And I mean, hey, it's a good idea. A lot of other countries have done it. But in terms of the way we put it together, it's entirely voluntary. And I don't know if there's a lot of accountability built into it. But we'll speak with Phil Gursky, who is an expert, used to be with CSIS. You know, Phil, we've had him on many times. We'll talk with him about that today as well. Things really escalating once again overseas in Ukraine. Zelensky.

making another appeal today for more help in terms of defense. Some catastrophic attacks taking place overnight, so we'll get an update on that situation as well. And coming up in about 20 minutes or so, we'll have our political panel. Colin Aitchison and Melissa Cowett will join us. Shannon Greer unavailable today, but and we'll get into a couple of conversations. There was an interview, I think it was on CTV News earlier this week, with Peter Guthrie, who used to be the UCP MLA and is now heading up the, I think they're calling themselves the Progressive Tory Party, right? Because remember, there's the fight about the Progressive Conservative Party. They weren't allowed to use that. Regardless, Guthrie is basically rebranded the Alberta Party, for lack of a better term, and they're working together to be the centrist option, which I think makes a lot of sense in this province, although, what do I know, it's never managed to really gain much traction at all, and I don't know if it will with Guthrie, but he did announce that in the upcoming Calgary Shaw by-election to replace Rebecca Schultz, they plan to run a candidate, and that'll be their first test. So we'll talk to them about that and see what their take is on, you know, what does this party stand a better chance of actually getting anywhere than the Alberta Party did? And the fascinating thing about that is whenever we talk, and I like the Alberta Party, and I had them on the air all the time, Barry Morishita and Greg Clark and all those guys. I really liked the idea of an option that wasn't the Conservatives or the NDP. And a lot of you did too, because every time we talked to them, you'd phone me. And you'd say, you know what, I think I like this. I don't know if I really fit in either of the parties anymore. This might be what I want. This might be what I'm looking for. But then I think it was fear that kept them from actually seeing that translate into votes and seats. Because people in this province, we don't talk about who we're voting for. We talk about who we're voting against, right? I hate the NDP. I hate the UCP. Therefore, I'm voting this way. That's what we see. That's sort of a motivating factor for so many people. And then you get the fear of, well, wait a minute, okay, I really like this centrist option. That makes a lot of sense to me. I think I might want to do that. But if I do that, that might open the door for those people that I hate to form a government again. And I don't want that. So I'm going to stick with the guys that's going to beat. So it's a tough hill to climb for anybody. But we'll see. We'll see. So we'll talk a bit about that and some other issues that are going on in our province today. But let's take a break. And when we come back, people across the country today remembering Lloyd Robertson, who, for I think for a lot of you out there, it's a name that is very, very, very familiar. Lloyd Robertson was on our TVs, in our living rooms, every single night for decades as the anchor of CTV National News. He passed away yesterday. But, you know, an indelible mark left on this country. And I don't think there'll be many more like him. That's what I was struck by. We'll talk about that when we come back right after this.

0: 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And if it somehow feels like we've been here before, it's because we have. 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
15: An absolute icon of Canadian broadcasting passing away yesterday, Lloyd Robertson, at the age of 92. And like I say, for many, many, many, many Canadians of a certain age, I would say, that's as familiar a name as Wayne Gretzky. It was, you know, I mean, you talk about icons. This will be interesting, though. Sarah, do you know, I mean, as somebody who's in media, Do you know who Lloyd Robertson was? Do you remember ever watching Lloyd Robertson?
16: No, I didn't know
15: probably
16: who he was.
15: Probably not, yeah, exactly, yeah. Well, I'll get to that point in just a second. But Lloyd Robertson spent more than 60 years on Canadian media, and I think he joined CTV in 1976, and worked for CTV, became their national anchor, and stayed there up until 2011. A remarkable, remarkable run. He spent so many years on television anchoring CTV National News, which, I'll be honest, I didn't watch a lot because it came on at 11 o'clock at night. It was a later one, right? You could watch the CBC National at 10. Or you could watch Lloyd at 11. Because back then, you know, we didn't have the option to watch all the different time zones. You had to sort of, that's how TV was back then. You had to wait for the evening news to come on. And that was 11 o'clock with Lloyd Robertson. I worked for CTV not with Lloyd. I don't know if I ever met Lloyd. I don't believe I did. I worked for CTV for quite a few years in the 90s in both Saskatchewan and in Calgary. So I actually came on after Lloyd. When I lived in Calgary, I anchored the CFCN late night news. So I came on at 11:30 after Lloyd was done at 11. So I very familiar with his work, obviously. I spent 30 years in TV news in this country, so obviously I'm very familiar with Lloyd Robertson. But he was... A giant of the industry. Take a look at some of those guys. There's him. Peter Mansbridge was on CBC at the time. Knowlton Nash before that. But that was sort of, you know, those were the, you talk about Canada's major news anchors. Those were the two for most of my life growing up. And like I say, he wrapped up his run in 2011, in September of 2011. And he talked about his time in the industry and all that he had seen and all that he had done.
17: For me, it's been a rare privilege to have been able to serve in this position for so long. It's been a front row seat to history. If someone had told me 60 years ago this would be my life, I would have said they were crazy. Most of all, it's been fascinating to watch our country grow in confidence and stature. We have developed a unique place in the world.
15: Yeah, 1984 to 2011, so spent about 27 years on the national anchor desk, became an absolute institution in this country, and this is how he ended it all.
17: The CTV National News with Lisa LaFlamme begins on Monday. I will see you along the way. And that's the kind of day it's been, this Thursday, September the 1st, for all of us at CTV News. Good night.
15: And that's how he signed off, ending that pretty remarkable career. And we didn't see or hear a lot from Lloyd after that, right? Mansbridge still does some things. Mansbridge has had some shows. I think he's got a podcast, if I remember correctly. So he's still doing some stuff. But I can't think of seeing Lloyd Robertson pop up too much since then. Mansbridge, as I say, is still around, and you hear from him from time to time. He was talking today about Lloyd Robertson, and competitors, for sure. They were the two national anchors in this country by and large, but also friends, known each other for a long time. And he talked about one of the key distinctions that Robertson tried to point out in news anchors.
18: Lloyd was the goat in our business, and he will remain that way. He was not just a good journalist, you know, a good person, a good friend. He was also somebody who made a real difference in the way we do our work.
15: Yeah, and what he's talking about there is one of the conditions that Robertson had is if he was going to go to CTV, and he did, he didn't want to just be the talking head. He didn't want to be, we call him the hair and teeth, the person who just sits there and reads the teleprompter. He didn't want any part of that.
18: So it was a triumph for Lloyd in many ways, but it was also a triumph for the television anchor industry, and we all owe him for that.
15: Yeah, he said, no, I'm going to be a journalist. I'm going to be a reporter. I'm still going to do that. And he did. He did. There's no question about it. And he's not the only one. There's lots of anchors who weren't just quote-unquote hair and teeth. There were certainly some. There's no doubt about it. There's differing levels. I mean, some people simply showed up and read the teleprompter, and other people fancied themselves, you know, hardcore journalists and all that. And there's a broad spectrum, but, you know, the good ones always wanted a little editorial control. They wanted to be in charge of some writing. They wanted to be in charge of how the lineup was going to look, all these sorts of things. Others didn't care. Lloyd was one who did care. He definitely wanted to be part of how the sausage was made. Mark Carney, remembering him as a familiar face in our living rooms. I think there's no doubt he was a familiar face in our living rooms. And when I was thinking about Lloyd's legacy and his time and his impact on the business, that's what sort of struck me. We'll never see that again. We will never see a Walter Cronkite, a Lloyd Robertson, a Peter Mansbridge. Those days where you sort of had not one, but maybe a couple of identifiable, trusted voices of the news and what's going on in the world, and sort of a collective shared reality where we all sought out the information and we sat down and it was presented and we all sort of were operating from the same playbook. Those days are gone. TV news is not what it used to be. And I've had a front row seat to how it's changed. And sure, it's the internet largely, but appointment viewing for anything doesn't really exist anymore. It's much, much harder. It used to be, if you wanted the news, you sat down at 6 o'clock or later at night for the late night cast, and that's when you got the news. And that's how it worked. You got the newspaper in the morning and you watched the news in the evening. And that's how the world was presented to us. And everybody sort of had that shared experience. Now we're inundated by news constantly. And not to mention a whole lot of it is absolute garbage, right? Like we had a, I can ask you Lloyd Robertson, I can ask you Peter Mansbridge, right? And even if you're being honest with yourself, Peter Mansbridge as the anchor on CBC, and we know how CBC is framed nowadays, which way did those guys vote? What parties did Lloyd Robertson support? What parties did Peter Mansbridge support? You don't know. I don't know, and I watch them every single day. Nowadays, that's not how media works, right? I mean, it is on some. It's supposed to be, you know, like a CTV anchor or a global anchor or even a CBC anchor are not supposed to talk about that, and they don't by and large, but that's not how it's framed. But now most of the media environment is not that. It's not presenting you information. It's presenting you a perspective and an opinion. And, you know, I blame CNN for a lot of that and Fox News for a lot of that, but it's been pervasive. It's right across the planet now where we sit down and watch something that we call news or we see as news, Fox News or CNN, and it is so completely and utterly disconnected from what news actually is that it's laughable. But we sit down and think we're being informed instead of being persuaded, right? And then you go on the internet and you've got entire quote-unquote media and news organizations that have no interest in reporting the facts and letting you decide what the world is about, what those facts mean. No, the facts are secondary to providing you with what we used to call propaganda, and now it's opinion and it's influence, and on it goes, right? And it's funny for a guy like me who sort of sits here and, you know, it's a big adjustment going from TV to radio where, you know, TV, you're not allowed to have an opinion. You're not allowed to have a perspective. That's not welcome. It's not part of the deal. To hear where I literally get paid to express opinions, it's an adjustment, but it's fascinating where you see now where people sit down and consume media and consume information. And if it doesn't come across as somebody telling them what they want to hear in the terms that they want to hear it in, then they're biased and they're unfair. Like the actual unbiased, unpolished, unvarnished, here's what happened, now is viewed as being, oh, you're trying to sell me something. Where the people who are legitimately straight up, no bones about it, not at the very least trying to hide the fact that they're trying to sell you something, that's becomes the accepted and trusted source. And it is what it is. I mean, I've watched it happen, and so have you. But the days of a Lloyd Robertson or a Peter Mansbridge or a Knowlton Nash or a Walter Cronkite sort of being, okay, we can sit down, we can watch this, and we can all agree this is what the world looks like today. They're gone. And we're at a point now where even before a Lloyd Robertson or a Peter Mansbridge or a Knowlton Nash open their mouth, you're going to either accept what they have to say or disregard what they have to say before you even know what it is, right? So it was a golden era in TV news, and Lloyd was absolutely one of the people at the front of it, the figurehead of it. But back then, when the job was there was a responsibility. There was it was different. It was serious work. And you just look at the way that Lloyd looked every day, with the coiffed do, and a nice suit and a tie, and just put together. Turn on the news now. That's not the presentation anymore. We don't even go that far anymore. You know, we've gone from that. And people say, yeah, well, why do you need to do that? And I was always taught, you do that because people are welcoming you into their home. You want to have respect for them and respect for the job that you're doing. So put on a damn tie. But nope, we've moved from that, and it's changed. And you know, yeah, I think it sucks in a lot of ways, and I think we're paying the price for it in a lot of ways. But it is what it is. It's the way the world works now. But we'll never see another Lloyd Robertson. We'll never have sort of a national identity. Who's the lead anchor of CTV National News now? I doubt half of you know. Right? It's Omar. CBC rotates a lot. It's Adrian Arsenault. But we don't have a Peter Mansbridge or a Lloyd Robertson anymore. No fault of their own. They're great at what they do, but we just, the audience is different. The environment is different. The whole medium is different. Things change, and it's the reality. So, yeah, a loss of not just an amazing anchor, but I think...
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15: All right, switching gears now. 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And there's a couple issues that I want to get their thoughts on. Typically, we have three people join us. Shannon Greer, unable to join us today, so we have Colin Aitchison. You know Colin, he's been with us a while. Managing Director for Western Canada Enterprise Canada, and also a strategic advisor at Creative Currency. Formerly worked in the Jason Kenney and Daniel Smith governments. We also have Melissa Cowett. Melissa is principal at MC Consulting and the founder of Pocket Lobbyist. Guys, thanks for being here as always. I appreciate your time.
25: Thanks for having us.
15: A couple of things that I want to get to here. Let's start with this one. Okay, we're now 2.5 months from referendum day, October 19th in the province of Alberta. And there's constantly stories about it. And one that sort of bubbled up, it didn't grab a lot of attention, but foreign interference. And there's been concerns raised about this before. Nahed Nenshi apparently wrote to CSIS about his concerns with things like separatist leaders meeting with U.S. officials and the leak of the voters list. CSIS told him, well, yeah, I mean, the referendum is certainly a potential target for foreign interference. I don't think that comes as a surprise to anybody. Everything is a target these days, and we know all elections are, too. The UCP say this is simple fear-mongering from the NDP. Colin, what's your take? How concerned are you about foreign, you know, actors getting involved in this referendum process? It'll happen, I'm sure, but how concerning is this?
26: Yeah, I think concern is appropriate. Look at the day and age that we're in. There is always that risk, whether it's elections, whether it's municipal elections, provincial, federal, referendums. But I think the important thing to note is that the existence of a risk isn't evidence that that interference is actively happening, or if it is, that it is actually dictating the outcome. And I think concern's appropriate. I think alarmism isn't. And I think our agencies like CSIS and the RCMP, they exist to prevent this. They identify potential risks, they monitor them, and they investigate any criminal activity. And those safeguards exist for a reason. And I'm confident that the province has also taken additional steps. I mean, Premier Danielle Smith, she's obtained her top secret security clearance so she can get briefings. My understanding, based on the province's response to Nahed Nenshi's comments, is that the province's intelligence office is working with their federal partners. Yep. Minister Ellis and Nate Glubish have been tasked with doing stuff as well. And I think the responsible approach is to let our systems do their jobs. And if they identify credible interference, they should investigate it, inform the public as appropriate. But while that's happening, I don't think political leaders like Nahed Nenshi should be going to Twitter and putting out alarmist posts that have the potential of adding to undermine confidence in the democratic process. So I think, yes, there's a right to be concerned, but I don't think alarmism was the way to go. And I think Nahed is spreading into the alarmist area.
15: Yeah, well, what do you think, Melissa? I think, I mean, concern is appropriate. I think we should all agree on that. But, I mean, how do we handle it? And do you think this is fear-mongering?
25: I think that Colin's right. I think we have to trust the institutions that we have in place to defend against and be read into threats that are legitimate and follow up on those things accordingly. To sort of pull on the thread that Colin was mentioning, I think that part of my issue with what the NDP and Nahed are doing is that they're sort of trying to link foreign interference, which most people would think is a very nefarious and bad thing to happen in our electoral system, to the right and to the UCP. And I just think that even if there is a risk of this, and even if CSIS does believe that this is a risk, it's very important to understand that this happens across the political spectrum. There's actual evidence of foreign interference that has impacted elections in Canada in the favor of the left and the right. So we should agree that this is bad on all fronts. I think the other thing to keep in mind with this stuff is, I think a lot of people think of foreign interference as somebody, you know, deliberately like hacking into a voting system or something like that. I mean, we do paper ballots now, but a lot of foreign interference actually happens on social media and like sort of promoting and advertising points of view that are not actually being pushed by people who are in Canada and whose best interests are in Canada. So I think it's important for people to be aware of that as well. Like, there's a lot of stuff that happens that can be explicit that maybe CSIS can look into, but like there's also a lot of stuff that's harder to detect, and that's why it's important to be vigilant and look at primary source information for where you're getting your news on this stuff.
15: That is such a great point. A lot of it falls to the consumer of this information because, yeah, social media posts can't be policed, as we know. I mean, there's who knows where it's coming from or what the motivation is, but you're right that you need to do the job as the consumer of this information as well. And I'm glad you mentioned this, Melissa, and Colin, you talked about it too. I don't think this should be a political issue. This is something where I think doesn't matter if you vote right, you vote left, you don't vote at all. We should all be in agreement that anytime it's an electoral issue facing Albertans or Canadians or people of Ontario, it should be left to those people, and any foreign interference is something we need to be on guard on. But Colin, as you said, I think the province has never for a second said, don't worry about it, we're not. No, they've said, yeah, absolutely, we are aware that this is a problem, and we've done A, B, and C to try and counter it.
26: Absolutely. And I struggled when I saw Matt had mentioned put out the initial letter that accidentally had the redactions, and then the second one, my mind went as a political strategist, like, what are you trying to accomplish with this post? And I think Melissa hit a lot of those connections. He's trying to tie it to conservative politics. He's trying to tie it to the UCP. I mean, he tied potential foreign interference to the leak of the voter list, which the government did respond to. And I think one of the flaws in this kind of approach is they're looking at a short-term political win with something that is way above politics and an actual potential detriment to our democratic institutions. And I think, like, I have seen no indication that either political party in this province is in favor of foreign interference happening. I don't think the UCP would be. I don't think the NDP would be. And I think when you get into the conversations that Nehed Nenshi is starting, it really starts to not just undermine trust in our current institutions, but also just trust in the overall democratic process that we have, when there is no actual proof that trust should be undermined already. And I think now it draws a parallel to Donald Trump with the vote being stolen well in advance of the vote actually being stolen. And it's just like, if the UCP were doing this, Nehed Nenshi would be completely outraged. And I just don't understand his strategy. It actually kind of you could probably tell my tone, and I'm normally pretty chill on these calls. Like, I'm actually mildly infuriated by the way he's approaching this, because he is insinuating that Danielle Smith and the UCP are enabling and potentially ignoring foreign interference. And that's just not true. It's alarmist, and it discredits our democratic institutions overall.
15: Melissa, you're a strategist. You're a lobbyist. I mean, you've been in this world for a long time, too. What do you think the play is? What's the upside here? What's he going for?
25: Look, with all respect to my friends at the NDP, their communication strategy is baffling to me and has been over the last several years, because I think that so many of the people that are providing advice or making decisions about how the leader of the NDP and the NDP generally communicate are living in a world that is not integrated with the broader world. Like, they are correct directionally on the things that people in Alberta are upset with: healthcare, education, you know, people are concerned about separatism. But the way that they approach these issues and how they communicate them almost takes them so much further past the point and perspective that I think most Albertans are at. And it is almost as though their communication strategy is being developed and like tested online versus at the doors. And that to me is just such a huge missed opportunity. Like if I were the NDP, like there's plenty of things going on with the government right now that you could have legitimate criticisms and nothing sticks. And I think that the reason why nothing sticks is because it is a lot of boyhood cried wolf. Like if every single issue that you talk about is light your hair on fire, nothing matters. And that's where I think they're falling with some of this. They're correctly identifying that people are a little bit worried that the United States might be looking north and thinking, hey, you know, Alberta being separatist minded could be good for us. That's not an incorrect take, but it's incorrect to suggest that that is a level of threat that constitutes foreign interference in the way that is being suggested. And that's I think that's a line that they need to manage a bit more.
15: I think you guys made some great points. I'll take a quick break here, but I think, I've talked about that before in terms of some of the NDP strategy. It's like you have an opportunity here and you seem to be letting it pass you by and barking up the wrong tree. But hey, that's their problem to solve. We'll take a break, though, and maybe that creates an opportunity or an opening for somebody else. Maybe somebody that wants to be a little more to the center from the current Conservative Party, like Peter Guthrie, who is now leading up, I think they're called the Progressive Tories. He's going to run a candidate in the upcoming by-election. Does he have a chance? Can he do what the Alberta Party never could? Get elected beyond a seat or two? We'll find out after this.
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15: Chatting with our political panel here, we have Colin Aitchison with Enterprise Canada and Melissa Cowette, who is with MC Consulting. And guys, the next thing I want to talk to you about is the Calgary Shaw by-election. Now, we don't have a date for that yet. That, of course, is the seat vacated by Rebecca Schultz. The premier says she's going to make the call when everybody gets back from summer, when people are paying attention. Regardless, it has to happen within the next 3 months or so. I think it has to happen by the end of November, if I remember correctly. Yesterday on an interview, I think he was on CTV, Peter Guthrie, who used to be a UCP MLA and is now the leader of the Progressive Tory Party, because there was a big fight over the Progressive Conservative name, so they just said, okay, we'll be the Progressive Tory Party of Alberta, announced that they would run a candidate in this upcoming by-election, which I think is the first electoral test of this new party. Melissa, I welcome all comers. What do you think? We haven't heard much from Peter Guthrie and what used to be the Alberta Party up until this point. Where do you think they are, and how important is this?
25: Well, I think ironically that if Peter Guthrie, so they represent, in the last election, they got less than 1% of the vote province-wide. You know, some projections put them, you know, between 1% to 3% in the next election that they have accessible to them. But if we're looking just in Calgary Shaw, like, that's not a concentration of votes necessarily in that area. So even let's just say that they are able to get 5 to 10% of the vote in Calgary Shaw in the next by-election, which would be close to impossible, yeah, given where they're at. The purpose that that's going to serve is you have to think, okay, which of the people are they taking votes from the UCP or the NDP? And I would argue that in Calgary, the Progressive Tory Party is taking more votes from the NDP than they are from the UCP, because you have a lot of people in Calgary who maybe just really don't like the UCP and can't stand to vote for them.
15: Yep.
25: But those, I don't believe that those people are coming, like, I don't think the Progressive Tory Party is getting votes from that end of the spectrum necessarily. But again, even if they do, so soon they take votes from the NDP, like, you're really just helping the UCP. They've had the UCP won that riding last two elections, you know, with 3,000 votes in the last election and more than 6,000 votes in the election before. So it is a relatively safe conservative seat. So again, I don't think that that's going to have any major impact on the by-election when it's called.
15: Yeah, Colin, what do you think? By-election and beyond. I mean, like, this is their first foray, and then they'll have a year or so to try and get their ducks in a row for a general election. They say they've managed to put together 30 constituency associations, so they're making some ground. What do you think? Will these guys become a force in Alberta politics anytime soon?
26: I've seen no indication that the Progressive Tory Party is getting any meaningful traction. There isn't any polling that suggests they're competitive, and I haven't seen anything to indicate it's becoming a serious political force in Alberta. Now, I could be dismissive and end my comments there, because I genuinely think that is really, there is all to it, but I think there are some issues that Peter Guthrie is facing with his attempt to kind of revitalize the Alberta Party under this new brand that needs to be unpacked. And I think the biggest problem is that nobody seems to know what they actually stand for. What is a Progressive Tory? Beyond not being Danielle Smith, what's the vision? What's the reason to vote for them? Why should they be the conservative choice versus the established UCP that came out of the merger of the Wild Rose and the Progressive Conservative Party? And I think that's a branding, policy, and vision problem all in one, and it's a big one. In fact, the most attention the party received, and you hinted at this, was when it was trying to decide what to call itself California going to become the PCs? Yeah. And that's partly the foundation of a political movement, and running a candidate in a by-election doesn't change that. To me, I think the effort is going to go the route of the Freedom Conservative Party that ran candidates in 2019, generated some headlines out of the gate, ran candidates, received less than 1% of the vote, and ultimately faded away. And it's much more likely that Peter Guffey's attempt to stay in politics is probably going to be a footnote in the history of Alberta politics.
15: Peter Guthrie aside, the fact that no party has been able to actually get anything to grow in the middle rows blows my mind. Melissa, I don't know about you, but whenever we talk about this, and I liked the idea of a third alternative, because I think, you know, like a lot of Albertans, I don't always feel very comfortable in either one of the parties. It's kind of like, that's a little more than I want to, you know, be sticking my toe into those waters. And whenever we talk to the Alberta Party in Europe, a lot of people would phone in and they would say to me, hey, you know what? I really like this. I don't feel at home with the UCP / NDP anymore. But it never, ever, ever translated to votes. I mean, that's the issue. Lots of people say, you know what? Yeah, I think the UCP is a little too far right. The NDP is way too far left, whatever the case may be. But they vote for them anyway. How do you get over that hurdle, Melissa?
25: You need to get over the perception of being able to get votes before you actually get the votes, because the reality is that the psychology that most voters have when they go into the voting booth is that they want their vote to, quote, count. And if they don't think that voting for the Alberta Party will result in their vote counting, and, you know, I'm saying this in air quotes because every vote does count. So you need to have, like, for example, you need to have very prominent and significant people that are in the sort of Edmonton, Calgary rural regions that are coming out and saying, I'm an Alberta Party member now and I'm supportive of that. And the issue is that you're not going to get that while there's the UCP or the NDP in government, because anybody that is going to actually carry the weight to move mountains for you in votes isn't going to put their neck out for a party that hasn't actually proven that they have the capacity to do that. And to Colin's point, like, what exactly do they stand for, and how are they going to be different from each of the other options? So I think that's the challenge, is, like, you really have to look like you're a winner before you actually can become a winner.
15: Yeah, I think that's a key point, Colin, because I think, and you touched on this, and Melissa was talking about it too, in this province, a lot of the voting is against somebody. Like, oh, I can't stand to have the NDP back in power. Oh, I don't want the UCP. So I, you know, okay, I won't vote for them. I might vote for the Alberta Party or the Progressive Tory Party. But then if I do, that opens the door to those people that I really don't like getting in. And so, well, I'm going to go with the ones that's going to block them. You've got to convince people that, as Melissa said, you got a shot. You can. It's not a wasted vote at the end of the day.
26: Yeah, absolutely. And I mean, if you look at where multiple parties have kind of been kind of successful, look at the federal scale. I mean, you have the Conservative Party, which has carved out the right wing. You had the NDP, which carved out the far left. And then you had the Liberals, who were center left, but also governed to center right at times. And we're seeing a center right iteration of the Liberal Party
15: right now.
26: And I mean, the thing that the federal Liberals have been able to do so effectively is they kind of reinvent themselves every time the electorate kind of shifts in the country. Like, when you need more of a center-right governance, you get the Paul Martins of the world, you get the Mark Carneys. When you need someone to kind of course-correct and really channel the other thing, you get the Justin Trudeau's of the world. And it seems to work. They have that formula. But I think in Alberta, given how entrenched the two parties are now, you've got the NDP, which is not a traditional NDP party. Like, they have captured a lot of traditional Liberal voters because they've pretty much taken the whole left. And then you've got the UCP, which has the whole right. And, I mean, they fixed that problem by merging the two parties pre the 2019 election. And it's a very different dynamic here, because we don't have that party in the center that is really malleable, because the other two parties do tend to have a monopoly on the center right to far right and center left to far left. And that's unique in Alberta and the provinces where you have two parties. And that's something that you don't really see replicated in the rest of the country. And I think that's one of the challenges that parties like the Alberta Party have, is these lanes have already been carved out for so long. It's hard to kind of get those traditional voters to come to them when they're still kind of a new force that's never formed government and might never form government.
15: Exactly. It just seems like it's too risky. I don't want to waste my vote. Guys, great stuff as always. Can't thank you enough for your time. I appreciate it.
25: Thanks, Jay.
15: Thanks very much. Colin Aitchison, who is Managing Director for Western Canada at Enterprise Canada, Strategic Advisor at Creative Currency as well. And Melissa Cowett, the Principal at MC Consulting, founder of Pocket Lobbyist. And I think that's what it comes down to at the end of the day, is those parties, the UCP or the NDP, have sort of sucked up everybody. And you know, you've heard me talk about this a million times, right? where we have been very, very well trained to not necessarily support anything, but to be very scared and opposed to things. And the motivation, and again, I spend too much time on social media, but the motivation on social media is not, oh, I really like this person or that person. It's, I hate this person. And therefore, because I've been trained that that person is evil, destroying the country, whatever the case may be, by default, then, I'm with the other guy, right? And it's scary to think, okay, but if I don't go with this one, I might let that awful one in. And it's, I don't know what you do. And we talked to Barry Morishita about it many, many times when he was leader of the Alberta Party. And that's the challenge, is how do you convince people that, and Melissa nailed it, you've got to make them think that they can win. Your choice actually has a chance of getting elected. And it's a long way to go to get there. We'll take a break and be back right after this.
14: New season, new energy. City that's ready to believe.

0: Kelly Scott, Dave Campbell, and Blake Dermott bringing you the action and reaction. 880 Chad, the official voice of your Edmonton Elks.
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5: From the National Newsroom of the Canadian Press, I'm Karen Rebo. A few dozen properties in a village in Metro Vancouver are under evacuation alert this morning due to a nearby wildfire. The blaze burning in Balcarra Regional Park has prompted those from 35 properties in the village of Anmore, north of Port Moody, to pack essential items and be ready to leave at a moment's notice. The new alerts come as residents in and around the interior community of Boston Bar begin returning to their homes after weeks-long evacuation orders were downgraded to evacuation alerts. Fraser Valley officials say residents must stay ready to leave as the Brunswick Creek and the Ainslie Creek wildfires continue to burn out of control. Wildfire destruction in the interior mounted yesterday as authorities confirmed structures had been lost on about 120 properties outside Clinton now. A federal union argues public service cuts are elevating the threats Canadians face from climate disasters.
6: The federal government's website says a total of more than 1,500 positions have been shed at Natural Resources, Fisheries and Oceans, and at Environment and Climate Change Canada. The Professional Institute of the Public Service of Canada says some of those employees worked on things like flood forecasting, monitoring wildfire smoke and air quality, and studying threats to Canada's forests. The union's president says the government is cutting these positions, even as it acknowledges climate change is making wildfires, floods, and severe weather events more frequent and destructive. Jason White, The Canadian Press.
5: The federal government is investing at least $2.7 billion to build more than 18 housing projects across Toronto. Prime Minister Mark Carney said at an announcement in the city yesterday that the government will be investing the funds over the next 3 years. He said construction will begin on roughly 4,500 new homes by the end of this year.
7: For decades, the simple fact is Toronto didn't build enough housing, and too much of what was built was unaffordable for most Torontonians. Prices driven up by development charges, by taxes, by rising construction costs, and a lack of availability of land. And the best way

0: The Nonpartisan Tax Foundation estimated that Trump's first round of tariffs cost the average American household $700 last year. Even with the Supreme Court striking the tariffs down, Trump is still attempted to use other tools to impose tariffs on nearly all imported goods. Peter Haralambos, ABC News.
1: This is the Canadian Press. In sports, the Toronto Blue Jays will be in Chicago today, where they will take on the Cubs for an afternoon game that will make up for a June game that had been postponed because of weather. They left Texas yesterday with a series win against the Astros. New York Mets rookie Jeffrey Yan had an emphatic way to mark striking out the first batter he faced in the major leagues. The 29-year-old left-hander jumped high in the air with his feet spread apart, landed on the front of the mound, and then slapped the grass with his left hand in the Mets' 6-5 win at Cleveland last night. In tennis, Leila Fernandez is the last Canadian standing in either the men's or women's singles tournaments at the National Bank Open. The Laval, Quebec native breezed past Mexico's Renata Zarazua in two sets in Toronto. In the men's tournament in Montreal, the top-ranked Canadian, Felix Auger-Aliassime, withdrew before the opening match due to a back injury. From the Canadian Press, I'm Karen Rebo.
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3: Shea Gadam with you once again here, and we got a couple of conversations we're going to dive into over the next hour here. We have talked about this one in particular for, it's months, it's years that we've been talking about Canada's need to develop and implement a foreign influence registry. Lo and behold, we've done it. It went active yesterday. So the question now is, what is it? How does it work? Who's part of it? What is it? There's so many questions, but at least we're now talking about something that has happened instead of something that so many people have said needs to happen for so long, like so many of our allies have done and already implemented years ago. Phil Gursky is president and CEO of Borealis Threat and Risk Consultants and a former strategic analyst with CSIS. Phil, thanks for joining us. As always, appreciate it.
4: Always a pleasure, Shane. How are you?
3: Great, great. Now, you and I have talked about this foreign influence registry for a long, long time. So let's go back. Why? Why was this something that became sort of, hey, we've got to do this. It came out of the Foreign Interference Inquiry. This was a key finding of let's do this. Why? What was the impetus behind this?
4: Well, actually, it's before that. It was a leak of a CSIS report that had come out and said that China was meddling in our elections, and it got leaked. We're not sure exactly who leaked it, and this is under the Trudeau government, and they kind of went like ape, you know what, and said, oh, we've got a problem?
3: Yeah.
4: And then, of course, we had the former Governor General whitewashed the whole thing. Then we had the Hogue Inquiry. And that went on forever. And one of the recommendations is that we need a registry. So the problem didn't start 4 years ago, Shay. It started 40 years ago, if not more. But it took us the leak of a CSIS document, which had been ignored, by the way, by the Trudeau government, to get this thing in motion.
3: Okay. Foreign Influence Registry. What is it, Phil? What is the plan here? And it's pretty simple, I think. But, I mean, what are we going to be doing now that this thing is in effect and up and running as of yesterday?
4: Well, it's kind of the Canadian way of doing things. So pretty please tell us you're working for a foreign power. And if you don't, we're going to give you a $250 fine. Woo! I'm not trying to be cynical here. But we're talking about a problem, as I said, that's been around forever. In theory, you're supposed to declare that you, one of your clients or whatever, the person paying your mortgage is from a foreign state, and that could construe foreign interference or foreign influence in our affairs here in Canada. So, I mean, it is a registry, which means you're going to have to register. My question is, if you're truly involved in this from a nefarious state actor perspective, what are the chances you're going to register for this?
3: Right.
4: I'm guessing pretty slim. I may be naive, but pretty slim.
3: Okay, two things I want to get to. First, we're not trying to stop foreign influence. That's not the issue here at all. We're not saying, hey, you're not allowed to lobby Canadian officials. Not even close. That's okay. We just want to know about it, right? That's the premise.
4: Yeah, and they've emphasized, and already, you see, Shay, you said it correctly in your introductory notes, this is day two, and already they're making exceptions, and they're kind of clarifying what came out. So is it black? Is it white? It's only covert activity that they're worried about. But yeah, the commission.

0: readily admits this is not going to stop foreign interference, but it's a way to get perhaps a better handle on the Cobra stuff, which, by the way, he says has been warning about for 40 years, and you ignore it. So at least you're paying attention to it now, I guess, is the good side of the story.
1: But like you say, Phil, if you just think about that logically for literally 3 seconds, you'll go, well, this won't work. I mean, I'm going to ask you to voluntarily register, and if you're up to covert activity, you're doing something nefarious, you're just not going to register.
0: I didn't fall off the turnip truck yesterday, and you know I worked in intelligence for 30 years. Now, mind you, more on the counterterrorism side than the counterespionage side, but I know a little bit about what these actors are all about. And of course, they're covert for a reason because it's illegal. So yeah, the chances of them ponying up to the bar and saying, "Hey, I'm Shay Ganim, and I'm working for I don't know Fiji," is probably not going to happen.
1: So I mean, but here's the other issue: how do you compel anyone to? You know, we have registries in other countries. Is there a way of making people do that, or is this just sort of trying to give us false assurance? I mean, is there a way to actually put some teeth behind this and make that happen?
0: Well, that's what the fines are supposed to be about. But the fines start at, wait for it, $250.
1: Yeah.
0: Now, they could go as high as $1 million. Now, I'm not sure what other countries have done in terms of maybe there are greater penalties, like actual punitive actions that could be taken. Maybe you can be charged. By the way, if you are carrying on espionage in Canada, that is an offense under the criminal code. You can be charged with that. But the other problem, Shay, is that what do they even mean by foreign influence, right? Mm-hmm. I mean, it has to be nefarious.
1: Yep.
0: It has to be covert. It has to be undermined. Our democracy. And those are pretty high bars to set if you think about it. I mean, you know, you're in Alberta, you've heard all the rumors about Americans maybe trying to influence the upcoming referendum. Is that legal? Is it illegal? Is it subversive? Is it open? It's a dog's breakfast kind of thing. So I would say we do learn from other countries. The problem is that I really see this as we've ticked that box. Thank you, Madam Justice O. We finally, 2 years later, implemented one of your recommendations. We can knock one off the to-do sheet and go on to the next one.
1: That's the concern. You know, and we've got a long track record of government saying, we're going to do this, and then doing something, and you come back and go, well, it doesn't actually do anything. It was a piece of paper. But, okay, so we've got an independent office. We've got a commissioner. Says, hey, I've already spoken with the RCMP. I've spoken with CSIS, Phil, your old organization. Does that give you any assurance that, okay, the professionals who actually do investigate this are part of this, and maybe they can escalate it up to the level of this office and say, hey, listen, this is going on. You need to know about it?
0: I love to hear that he has avowed publicly that he's talked to the Mounties into the service. My problem, Shay, and you and I have talked about this many times in the past, talking about it and doing something are two different things. Now, CSIS, as I said, has been warning about this for 40 years. And in warning about it, we were called racist. We were called anti-Asian. We were called anti-Asian. We were called all kinds of names for raising what our investigations were finding was foreign influence activity. So, yeah, kudos to the commissioner for meeting with the RCMP and CSIS, but is that going to result in more action? Well, it sure as hell hasn't resulted in a lot of action in the past 40 years. So I want to be a glass half full kind of guy, Shay. So, okay, this is a good step, but I'm going to wait and see what actually comes of this, because right now it's just words.
1: Yeah, I think that's the only approach we can take at this point. Phil, as always, great stuff. Thanks so much. I appreciate it.
0: Anytime, Shay. Have a great day.
1: You too. Phil Gursky. Phil is a great guest, president and CEO of Borealis Threat and Risk Consultants and a former strategic analyst with CSIS. And I think that's sort of what it comes down to here is this, you know, I see the parallels with the gun control, right? Where we talk about, well, you're doing these things, you're not solving any problems. Like, you're not actually addressing any of the issues that are there. And people say, the only people you're targeting here are the law-abiding citizens. Sure, if you've got somebody with, you know, I don't know, the Fresh Fruit Lobby from Fiji, as Phil said, that wants to sort of, you know, lobby Canadian officials to maybe open up some trade avenues. Okay, well, they got nothing to hide. They're not doing anything illegal. Sure, I'll sign up to your registry, whatever, carry on. But if it's somebody who's up to something covert and something that, you know, would run afoul of what we have said you cannot do, they're just not going to register. So we're going to need to find a way to actually enforce this. Because the voluntary, please sign up and tell us that you're trying to subvert Canadian democracy, probably won't work. And here's the other part. And I think this is, and I don't think this is part of the registry, but there needs to be some onus on the Canadian officials too. Like if it's found that you're meeting with somebody, you're being influenced financially, politically, whatever the case may be, by a foreign state to do something that goes against the interests of Canada, then you need to be held accountable as well, because you have that knowledge and it's your job to say, wait a minute, this person is trying to do this. I'm going to go to this office and say, hey, listen, this is going on. Are they on the registry? And if not, you need to go after them. So I don't think we can just say to the foreign state and the foreign actors that, hey, you need to do this or else, because you won't get anywhere there. But there are some levers that we can pull that might actually be more effective. But like Phil said, not seeing a lot of those in the registry that kicked off yesterday. But like Phil said, we'll be patient. We'll see. It's a step. It's something that's been talked about. Now we'll see how effective it is. We'll take a break and be back right after this.

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17: Major escalation in the fighting in Eastern Europe, in Ukraine overnight. I don't know if it's a major escalation, but a massive attack by Russia on the capital of Kyiv. 17 people were killed, according to Ukrainian President Zelensky, and he's now appealing once again to the West for more help. It's air defense. It's Patriot missiles. It's a way to defend against ballistic missiles, which Russia has increased their use of. I had a chance this morning to speak with Andrew Rasoulas. Andrew is somebody that we've talked to about this situation many, many times. He's studied it thoroughly. He's a defense and Eastern European affairs expert with the Canadian Global Affairs Institute. It seems like there might be another uptick in the severity of the violence. Like, it's never stopped. There's been fighting going on for multiple years now, as you and I have talked about so many times. But occasionally, it seems like the intensity gets ratcheted up. Last night, for example, Zelensky saying several people were killed in Russian missile and drone attacks on the Capitol. Have things intensified recently? Have you noticed a change?
9: Oh, definitely. And this has been particularly in the area of these long-range strikes, both Ukrainians hitting Russia, in particular all their gas supplies, and now lately their Amazon equivalent, the Wildberries, and then the Russians correspondingly hitting in Ukraine, although a lot of their infrastructure. Now they're going after, I think, also all those little places they make drones. You know, they're hitting a lot of apartment buildings. And, you know, we've all heard stories about how Ukrainians are famous for making drones in people's basements or apartments.
17: Yeah.
9: Well, the Russians have kind of figured out where these things are and are going after them. And so there's a high escalation in both sides. The front line is still active. And the ground line, the Russians are continuing ever so slowly, but pushing westward against the fortress belt. So we have multi-dimensional war going on, including sea, like where Ukrainian drones are hitting Russian ships and Russians are hitting Ukrainian ships in the Black Sea and so on. So yeah, all fronts.
17: What about the weaponry being used here? We keep hearing use of drones. As you know, it's become a very drone-intensive campaign, but ballistic missiles, which the Russians used apparently very effectively last night, is that a change? They've used them, but are they using them more now, I guess?
9: Yeah, a combination of two factors. One, Ukraine's defenses against them are weaker now because they lack the Patriot interceptors. There's just a global short supply. The Americans have been running out of them. The Ukrainians are running out of them. The Russians continue to build their missiles. And so they're basically at a reasonably full capacity in terms of Russian production. And they've been measuring it out in bit by bit, but they realize they have a target or opportunity now. So in terms of Ukrainian air defense, so yes, the Russians have ramped up more missiles. Kind of, they're still doing the drones. They have a very things, but they're doing a lot more missiles.
17: In terms of those Patriots, there was talk, as you know, Andrew, that the United States was going to allow for Ukraine to build their own Patriots and give them the access to the technology. Then that got, so where are we now? What happened with all of that? Why was that pulled back?
9: Yeah, so the first thing, when that decision was made about a few weeks ago at a summit meeting, the first question that many of us had was, did Trump clear this with the manufacturers of the system? In the sense that there's a lot of high technology here, and to give away licenses is a big deal for these companies.
17: Sure.
9: So did Trump get these companies on board? We didn't know that, but we just assumed it. Now it appears, given the backtracking that's taking place, that maybe they didn't smooth it over, and that the companies are saying, no, we're not going to give away this high-tech technology to the Ukrainians. And the other part of that equation is, even if they did, it would take a minimum of 12 months to 2 years to actually build these facilities,
17: okay.
9: in Ukraine, while the Russians would be trying to constantly attack them, because they would see these things, you see? So, I mean, so that, I think there was a lot more PR about that thing than reality here.
17: So Zelensky pleading today with the West to offer them more defenses. From what I've read, the Patriots really are the only defense, at least for these ballistic missiles that Russia is deploying. What's he looking for? What's he asking for? What can be done?
9: Well, he's asking for everyone to give up their last Patriots.
17: Okay.
9: Basically, they, other countries in Europe have some. And the Americans still have a few, all right? But they're at war with Iran. But from Zelensky's point of view, and I can see that, they're fighting an existential war against the Russians, which is in the balance, okay? So they want, they're desperate for them. But the rest of the world, or the Europeans, are saying, well, you know, we've only, because they've given them tons already, you see? And they're saying, well, we have to keep a certain amount for our own defense.
17: Right.
9: Because there is still a distinction between what's important for Ukraine and what's important for the countries of Europe or NATO and so on. And it's not the same thing.
17: Gotcha. Okay. So that's the Russian side. And as you say, continuing slowly but surely on the ground, ramping up the ballistic campaign. You mentioned Ukraine, but they're relying almost entirely on drones. But again, expanding reach and still striking well within Russia. Are they making gains in any way? And how would you characterize what Ukraine's doing right now?
9: The Ukrainians are bringing the war to Russia. That is one of their intents, and they are achieving that intent. They are disrupting the normal lives of a lot of Russians by both gasoline things, although the lineup seems to have been managed now, but now they're hitting this this Amazon, the Wilberries thing in Russia, which is a very important economic element within the Russian economy. Now, so the question then becomes, yes, they are having an effect. The unknown is, can the Russians manage to control that effect and keep going? That's the answer that we don't, that's the question that we don't have the answer for.
17: Okay, and we're into August now, which, I mean, I don't know how to characterize it, but like prime fighting time, right? We know that the weather and the seasons have sort of played a role in this conflict. Does that change things? Are they trying to do things before, you know, we get into the colder months, which are still a ways away, but they're getting closer? I mean, how much of a consideration is what's going on in that respect?
9: I mean, this is the main season, so you would be taking advantage of it all,
17: right,
9: before you start getting into winter. The other thing that the Russians would be working on is that, you know, they have been hitting the Ukrainian energy grid for years now. The idea is to try to make winters tough for the Ukrainians. And and that infrastructure, while the Ukrainians keep rebuilding it, and the West keeps giving them transformers and blah, blah, blah, the question is that it's never been completely rebuilt, and the Russians keep hammering it. So I think the Russians, in terms of their targeting, must be trying to, again, reduce the energy grid in Ukraine, so that when this winter comes, the winter of 26-27, Ukraine will be even further. The whole idea is to make attrition, wear them down, and get them to agree to the Russian demands. I mean, that's what the Russian objective here is.
17: Yeah, just grind on, as they have for so long now.
9: Yeah.
17: Great insight, as always. Thank you so much for your time, sir.
9: You're very welcome, Shay.
17: Thank you. Yeah, so, years of this now. Years this has been going on, and I don't know if we moved any farther ahead or any farther backwards. It's a frustrating situation. We're going to take a break, but when we come back, here's a question for you. Would you be opposed to buying your next steak if it was a product of Australia? It's turned into a real thing in this country because it's now available. I mean, it always has been, but now it's becoming a little more commonplace. But given the price of beef, people are going, damn right I would. It's a whole lot cheaper. Why wouldn't I? So what's going on here with the Canadian herd? We've been told it's getting better. When? And how big of an issue is it for Canadian cattle that we're seeing Australian beef showing up more prominently on store shelves?

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12: This weekend, quite by accident, I had an Australian imported from Australia, steak. Didn't mean to, didn't plan to. Actually, it was Sunday or Monday, I don't know. I was talking to my mom, and she said, oh, I got a great deal on some steaks. You want to come over for a barbecue? I said, yeah, sure, of course, yeah. So we went over, and she said, yeah, look at these steaks. I got this great deal. I think it was $11.99 a pound or something like that. I was like, hell, that is a good deal. I said, are they from Australia? Because I'd been seeing on social media that there were a bunch of stores that were selling Australian beef at really good prices. She goes, no, I don't think so. And I looked at the label, and sure enough, it's clearly labeled, like it's not a surprise, imported from Australia. And so, tried it. It's it was okay. I mean, I didn't notice anything overwhelmingly different. It's not, there is a difference from Alberta beef, but it's not like, oh my God, what is this that I'm eating? You recognize it as beef. It was fine. It was okay. And, you know, earlier that day, I'd been at Costco, and I always check, rarely buy these days, the old strip lanes, you know, the big, thick Costco strip lanes? Four of them in a pack for $102. I kid you not, $102 for four steaks. Costco's now taken to cutting those big, thick steaks in half to try and get you at least eight in a pack for $100. But still, the price has gone up. We've talked about this many times. We know it. So now we see this Australian beef arriving on Canadian store shelves at a much lower price point, and it's pretty interesting, and people are saying, why? How did we get here? What's going on? So let's see if we can try and sort through some of that, because it is interesting. Tyler Fulton is the president of the Canadian Cattle Association. He also is a cattle producer in Manitoba. Tyler, thanks for joining us again. I always appreciate your time.
13: Yeah, anytime.
12: We should point out that it's not new. Like, it's not suddenly we've got Australian beef arriving on Canadian store shelves. We've always imported it to some extent, right?
13: Yeah, that's right. We've had a really critical trade agreement with a number of nations called the CPTPP, which has been, you know, overall net very positive for the beef industry. But part of that allows Australian and New Zealand access to Canada, tariff-free. And, you know, from time to time, especially when demand is high and supplies are relatively tight, you can see those trade flows for specific products that are in high demand here, flow into the country. So that's kind of, I think, broadly what we're seeing. I mean, I can't speak to specific scenarios, but it's pretty common for this time of year to see some loss leader kind of activity at the supermarket that can influence, you know, really how the prices compare.
12: So the interesting thing here is the price, and that's what it comes down to, right? So we take a look at it, and when I look at, you know, bringing in beef from Australia, just to me it seems like, well, that's going to be expensive, just the shipping costs alone. Clearly it's not, though, because it is selling at a cheaper price point than Canadian beef. How is that? Why would Australian beef be that much cheaper?
13: Yeah, there's a number of factors that are at play here, and it's hard to kind of single out. My expectation is that probably the largest one is the supermarket is doing this loss leader strategy, right, whereby they'll actually sell the product at a loss to encourage, you know, more traffic, more people coming into the store. Featuring can kind of skew those comparisons, but broadly, you know, seasonality, we're at peak demand for grilling season, right? I mean, it's very seasonal, and that we never have enough fresh supply at this time of year for some of those grilling steaks cuts, and that's just kind of a normal trend. And so my expectation is that, you know, we're seeing some of these whole cuts come from Australia to really kind of meet the demand at a time when, you know, we are under kind of a tight supply situation, but there's evidence that we're rebuilding.
12: Yeah, I want to get to that, because like you say, I mean, this is peak season, and we know that that happens every year, but there's no doubt that it's sort of a culmination, because as you say, we've got issues going on where the price of beef, and we've talked about it many times, Tanner, and you know full well, the price of beef has really, really, really gone up over the last, I don't know, year or so, to the point now where, you know, like I say, it's $100 for four strip loins from Costco, which, you know, not that long ago, we're probably 50 or 60. So what's going on? Why have costs for beef in particular gone up so much in this country?
13: Well, really what drove, you know, some of the tight supply across North America is you know, seasonality or weather patterns. Drought has caused the sell down of the broader cow herd, the ranch level herd, that is the origin of all of the beef that we produce. And so you know, with those influences, we've kind of shrunk the cow herd in North America, and that's kind of tightened things. But as much a part of the situation currently is a shift towards more beef demand. Quite simply, consumers have chosen beef over other competing proteins. More recently, in the last, 18 months, 2 years, where not only do they want to consume more, but they're willing to pay higher prices for it. I can't explicitly say exactly what's behind that trend, but it's one that, that beef producers for sure anticipate, that they appreciate and don't take for granted.
12: That's the reality. I mean, it's not a bad time to be in the cattle industry in Canada. When it comes to the size of the herd, and like you say, we know it's been shrinking, but when I've spoken with other cattle officials over the last, 6 months to a year, it's kind of like, well, wait a minute, given the way things are now, people are actually starting to expand their operations again. Are you seeing that? Are we starting to see the supply move in the other direction for the first time in a long time?
13: Yep, unequivocally. The way the beef market works, it's about incentives, and you can't get a better incentive to grow your operation and have confidence that you'll be profitable by making important investments than having high prices. Now, we know that it's long-term cyclical, but honestly, we went way too long, really about two decades, where prices for beef were just not super sustainable. Ranchers broadly had a tough time making ends meet, for much of that, the last 20 years. And so this is a little bit of a culmination of that, but also, just exceptional demand that we've benefited from.
12: So does the trend, as the herd increases, supply you think would increase, do you see maybe this time next year beef prices have actually come down?
13: Yeah, in fact, the evidence in the last kind of StatsCan report is that for the best measure is just really the number of young heifers that are being kept back for cows to come into our ranches. And there's 5% more of those types of cattle being retained on the farm. So it has the effect of kind of shorting the supply of beef, but it has the long-term effect of being able to grow the herd so that we can actually produce more. And, in the long run, then the supplies should have the effect of bringing retail prices down. Now, it's a complex value chain, right? There's several nodes along that value chain, the feed yards, the packers and wholesalers and retailers. Everybody takes their margin. But in the long run, if there's more cattle around, then it should result in some alleviation of some of those high prices.
12: I heard some people saying, particularly in Alberta, where this story sort of took off this week, well, listen, if Australian beef's going to be on for $12 a pound, there's no way they can have the Alberta beef for whatever. The competition alone is going to bring down the price of Canadian beef. Not likely, right? I mean, like, there's still a dollar that has to be got.
13: Yeah, I think we've queued in on, on these grilling products, these grilling steaks.
12: Yeah, yeah.
13: But we know that there's, like, the majority of meat that comes off of a beef carcass is all those other cuts, the ground beef, the roasts and, short ribs, all of those unique cuts. And so at this point in time, the comparisons are stark, but it's probably short-lived and is more emblematic of the season that we're in right now.
12: Interesting. So we'll just wait her out and see how it goes. Have you tried it? I mean, as someone who raises Canadian beef, have you tried the Australian beef? I didn't find it to be overwhelmingly different either.
13: No, it's a different production system, right? I've tried it. It's not my preference. It's typically more of a grass-fed,
12: right.
13: Grass-finished kind of, and so there tends to be a little bit more of a bitter undertone or something.
12: Yeah.
13: But broadly, you can't beat, Alberta or Canadian beef. It's second to none in the world, and is the reason partly why prices for those specific middle meat cuts are so expensive.
12: Yeah, I think you're absolutely right. Tyler, great stuff. Thanks so much for spending some time with us today. I really do appreciate it.
13: Love to be here. Thanks a lot.
12: Thank you very much. Tyler Fulton, president of the Canadian Cattle Association and a cattle producer in Birtle, Manitoba. Birthplace of Ronnie Lowe. He's right. There is a difference. It's a subtle difference. It's not overwhelming. Wasn't like, oh, I can't eat this. No, not at all. It was a fine steak that came from Australia. Don't be misled. However, being an Alberta boy, it was not Alberta beef. If you've ever had American beef or Mexican beef, the difference, if you've been to Mexico and you had a steak in Mexico, and sometimes you're like, what is this? I don't know what they feed them or whatever the case may be. The difference between a Mexican steak and an Alberta beef steak is far more than an Australian one, I found. It was fine. It's an okay steak. And like I say, give me the choice between Alberta beef and any other beef, and it's not a choice that I need to make. I'm going Alberta beef every single time. I think it is the best. But when you're shopping and given the price of things, when there is that big of a difference, you are going to opt for the cheaper option, I think. You'd be foolish not to. And actually, we were talking about this on the air earlier this morning, and a friend of mine said, well, I'm gonna head over and see if I can pick up a couple of these steaks. They're gone. They've been sold out for 2 days. So people are buying them. And like I say, they're substantially cheaper. So I'm not surprised, because when people are shopping, we've talked so much about cost of living and affordability and in particular food prices. If you come across an option to get a steak that is substantially, considerably cheaper than what you saw in the cooler last week, you're going to jump on it. You're going to jump on it. And I don't think it's a slight at all against Canadian producers. It's just, it's economic reality. 1-800-663-0630. You can give us a call. Send us a text. I will take a quick break and take your calls when we come back right after this.
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12: Chad. Taking your calls here on the price of beef, and if you, you know, if you have the opportunity to grab an Australian import at, you know, in some cases half the price of a Canadian beef product, would you do it? I think you would. Let's go to the phone lines. We got Scott. Hi, Scott. You're on the air.
22: Hey, Shay.
12: Hey.
22: I just want to question a comment that your guest made. He kind of insinuated that the demand is up, and I would argue that it's not. If the demand may still be there because we've had a very large population increase over the last 5 to 7 years.
12: Yes.
22: However, I don't think individually or per capita it's up. I would very much argue that it's not. And my evidence is that I go to grocery stores and the beef section's about a quarter of what it was 10 years ago.
12: It is. You're right.
22: So what he's saying doesn't add up. There's just no way that what he's saying is true. So
12: I think what he's saying, and he's right in terms of they're still selling their product at a certain price. The demand is there to maintain the price level they're selling at, but you're right. The supply is way, way down. Way down, which automatically drives up price, right?
22: Exactly. So that's part of what's driving it up. Anyway, that's
12: that's a good point, Scott. You're right. You're right. You're absolutely right. And Scott's absolutely right. And if you go and check out the size of the beef section at your local grocery store, it's not as big as it used to be. And the other thing is there's not always product there. In some cases, the amount of beef in that area is, I mean, there's like empty sections where it's just not there. So maybe they're not bringing in as much because you're right. I mean, still to this day, I would buy in the summertime, it's a steak a week minimum. Like we barbecued steaks every weekend. No question about it. Just what we did. And I've done all my life. Haven't this summer because like I say you go to the store and it's are we gonna spend $100 on steaks? No, we'll make a chicken or something else. So I think you're right, just anecdotally based on that and what you're saying and what you're seeing, you're right, the demand appears to be down in that sense. Gary in High River, you're on the air. Hi, Gary.
25: Hi. I've been buying steak, can I say the store?
12: Oh sure, yeah.
25: No Frills, they have New Zealand ribeyes on it. I'm eating one today.
12: Yeah,
25: and it's 2.85 grams. I'm not sure what the conversion is, but it's like a 10-ounce steak for $14.
12: Yeah, yeah.
25: And I'm a meat cutter, and I was skeptical, but I figured, try it, and nothing to lose. Actually, they're darn good, and I fed them to other people, and they started to buy it.
12: They're not bad.
25: Product. Well, okay, it's relative. You know, do I eat steak once a month, or do I eat steak once a week?
12: That's right. It's exactly what it is.
25: And there's something else I'd like to bring up that your guest never touched on. How many people in agriculture do you know that are under 50? I know a lot of farmers, because I'm still acquainted with, associated with that industry. The vast majority are over 50.
12: Yes.
25: Most of them are in their 60s.
12: Yeah.
25: Maybe 5% of the ones I know maybe are under 50. And I'm talking people who farm full time, not, you know, guys that have, you know, 20 cows or something this and that sort of thing. And the thing is, too, as farmers get older, they have to sit, the cattle producers especially, sit back and look at it. Right now, if they sell out, they're selling out at an all-time high.
12: All-time high.
25: So they might just be tempted to retire a few years earlier, you know, and cash in instead of wait. And the thing is, too, building the cow herd, it's not like pork or something like that. Building the cow herd takes a long time.
12: Takes years.
25: And he sort of touched on it. The heifer that goes to breeding, she's not going to be going to the slaughterhouse. So there's whatever percentage you increase the cow herd by, you're decreasing the supply.
12: Yep.
25: And also, too, I know it's not so much with the top-end steaks, but guys are guys now, when they can get a ridiculous amount, like $3,000 and $4,000 for a cow, they look at it and say, sell her this year and get $3,000 to $4,000, or keep her next year, and what happens if she comes up dry? Type of deal. Like, they're high prices make very difficult.
12: Gary, you're absolutely right. Yep, you're absolutely great points. And we've talked. I don't know if we've talked with Tyler particularly or in specifically about that. We've talked with producers who say all of those things you mentioned, and he didn't get into them. He mentioned, you know, all kinds of conditions that have led to the reduction in the size of the herd. But the things you talked about are one of them, and you're absolutely right in terms of young people not wanting to go into it, leaving the farm, leaving the ranch, saying, no, mom, dad, I don't want to take over. I'm going to go do something else. That is absolutely a factor.
25: There's something else that I want to mention, too, if I can.
12: Sure.
25: I know quite a few guys who had a grain and a livestock operation, but over the last few years have gotten out of the livestock because they were able to cash out at that high a price.
12: Yeah.
25: And now they say, hey, now if I want to go down south for 3 months in the winter, I can. I don't have to worry about, you know, all the rest of it. And I don't know how much experience you have in agriculture, but you get out when it's minus 20 trying to pull a calf out of a cow.
12: Oh, geez, no kidding.
25: Not exactly fun.
12: No, it's not fun at all.
25: The young man, and it's, you know, once you get into your 60s, 70s, you really don't want to be doing that
12: anymore.
25: It's
12: real work, yeah. Gary, great points. I got to get to the news, but you're absolutely right. And we have talked with other guests about all those things that you're mentioning. They're right. They're accurate. And that has all led to the reduction of the herd. And that means the reduction in supply. And the demand maintains or stays there, and supply goes down. We all know what happens. Prices go up. But as the guest said, they are slowly but surely rebuilding that herd. But it does take a long time. Great points.

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9: From the National Newsroom of the Canadian Press, I'm Karen Rebo. Wildfire losses are growing across BC's interior, with news structures have been damaged or destroyed on about 120 properties near Clinton. Roughly 1,500 properties remain under evacuation order because of the massive Pear Lake fire. A firefighting helicopter also crashed into a lake near Clinton, leaving the pilot with minor injuries. Near the northwestern shore of Okanagan Lake, the Bradley Creek Fire west of Vernon destroyed 230 homes on the Okanagan Indian Band Reserve Saturday. And this morning, a few dozen properties in the Metro Vancouver village of Anmore are under evacuation alert due to a fire burning in Belcarra Regional Park. A new report says human-induced climate change made the conditions that fueled July wildfires in Ontario and the Northwest Territories roughly twice as likely. In the World Weather Attribution Report, an international team of scientists says what used to be rare fire conditions are now more and more likely today. Early observations indicate the hot, dry, and windy conditions underlying fires in the Northwest Territories could now be expected to occur every 2 to 6 years and every 6 to 15 years in Ontario. The report suggests that in a world without human-caused climate change, those conditions would have been much rarer, or less than once in 40 years. Ottawa is promising money to build more than 5,600 new rental homes across Toronto, and at least a third of them will be affordable or rent-controlled. Prime Minister Mark Carney made the announcement in Toronto yesterday alongside Mayor Olivia Chow, who was just as thrilled.
10: Shuffles hit the ground this year, and that's worthy of celebration because we need the jobs, we need the housing right now.
9: Carney said the federal government will invest at least $2.7 billion into the project over the next 3 years. A jury in upstate New York heard yesterday the mother of Melina Fratolin repeatedly texted the girl's father, Luciano Fratolin, on the evening their 9-year-old was reported missing.
11: Police extracted data from Fratolin's phone, including location, text, and call records. The data indicate Fratolin's phone had stopped for about an hour in the rural area of New York where Melina's body was later found. In some messages to Melina's mother, Callie Galanis, Fratolin claimed to be 15 minutes away from bringing the girl home. The data also shows Galanis repeatedly texted and called Fratolin around the time he reported their daughter missing. Fratolin did not answer these calls. His trial is scheduled to continue on Thursday. Marie-Claude Strikeman, The Canadian Press, Elizabethtown, New York.
9: This is The Canadian Press. In sports, the Toronto Blue Jays will be in Chicago.

0: Montreal. The top-ranked Canadian, Félix Auger-Aliassime, withdrew before the opening match due to a back injury. From the Canadian Press, I'm Karen Rebo.
1: This is the ongoing history of new music with Alan Cross.
2: We've all been in this place. Let me just paint the scenario for you. Tickets for a concert you really, really want to see are set to go on sale at exactly 10 a.m. So you're on the Ticketmaster site as the clock ticks down towards the appointed time. 9:59:57, 9:59:58, 9:59:59, 10 o'clock, showtime, enter. Nothing. Refresh, refresh, refresh. Nothing. Okay, so you try mashing the F5 button a bunch of times. No luck. You hit Control R a couple of times. Still nothing. But then, one last time, and suddenly you're in. Except that you're not. It's 10:01 and 17 seconds, and the show you so desperately wanted to see is sold out? You did everything right. How could so many tickets get sold so quickly? Hello, what's this? Tickets are already for sale on the secondary market? And the price is double the face value? What just happened? This is just one ticket buying scenario. Maybe you were able to get in only to discover that the tickets were already selling for quadruple the original price. And that's through the primary seller. In this case, Ticketmaster. You're the act's biggest fan. You should be able to get tickets to at least one of their shows. And you've been shut out in less than 90 seconds? Hello? Ever get the feeling that you've been cheated? Hold on. Back up. There's a lot to process here, and it can get pretty emotional. Buying concert tickets can be one of the most frustrating of all retail experiences. And a big part of the problem is that the average person, I'm sorry to say this, just doesn't understand how it works. Okay, I know that sounds condescending, but I don't mean it to be. Getting a ticket to a concert should be simple, but it's not. The complexities of buying and selling concert tickets today would have driven Einstein crazy. Stick around, and I will do my best to unravel everything for you. And by the time we're done, I won't have made it any easier for you to get a ticket, but maybe you'll understand why you can't get one. This is The Weird History of Concert Tickets, Part 2.
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2: Hello again, and once again, I want to warn you that things will get very emotional over the course of this program as I try to present the history of buying concert tickets. This is the only way to understand why it's so hard and so expensive and so frustrating to get your hand on a set of tickets. We finished the last episode in 1991 with Ticketmaster emerging as the dominant seller of concert tickets. It had outlasted and outspent a number of rivals in the computerized ticketing space. Part of its success was that it was a ticket service that made use of computers instead of a computer company that sold tickets. Big difference here. Ticketmaster was the former. The defunct Ticketron was the latter. Ticketmaster had a reputation of having a rock-solid back end when it came to the technical stuff. And let's review something. Before the internet came along, and we're still talking about that era, tickets were bought at physical, in-real-life box offices and over the phone, talking to a real human, and you had your credit card in your hand. There were a couple of exceptions to this, mostly involving a couple of bands who liked to handle their own ticketing through the mail, old-school snail mail, The Grateful Dead being one of them, but we'll come back to them a little bit later. Here's another Ticketmaster advantage. Unlike some of its predecessors, Ticketmaster gave its clients the software and hardware for free. Now, how could they afford to do that? Well, by levying service charges on top of the sale of every ticket. For a while, you could skip paying the service charge if you went directly to a physical box office at the venue, but as we'll see, that soon disappeared. Again, a service charge is how the ticket seller makes money and covers.

0: covers its costs. They do not get a piece of the face value of the ticket. There may also be a service charge that goes to the venue for the same reason. This became known as a facility fee in some territories, something that fans paid, although the venue still made money on concessions, parking, beer, and so on. However, in the 1990s, these charges started to creep up, and the industry, encouraged by Ticketmaster, was pretty aggressive in boosting these charges for its services. For example, tickets for a circus usually had a lower service charge than for a concert. That's just the way it had always been. However, that changed in the 1990s as the charges became more uniform across all ticketing. Crucially, portions of service charges would be rebated to the promoter and the venue. Oh, and another thing, instead of sharing the inventory of tickets with multiple ticket sellers, Ticketmaster signed deals where they were given the entire inventory for a given show. Now, that might sound bad, but hear me out. First, under this system, as a fan, this was actually pretty good. There was just one place to go for tickets for the gig. You didn't have to guess which seller had the best supply and the best seats. Secondly, this wasn't any different than a venue signing an exclusive deal to sell Pepsi or Coke at its concession stands. Same thing as selling beer from a specific brewery. It was a simple business deal that meant both the fan and the venue knew what they were going to get over, say, 5 years, instead of things changing for every show. Now, think about how annoying that would be every time a new show went on sale that you had to figure out which company was selling the tickets. For the most part, Ticketmaster made selling tickets much, much easier for everyone. And while there were complaints about service fees, most people just shrugged. But not everyone. Here's another old-timey rock concert ad from back in the day. These are fun. This is from 1975, and admission to this show was $3. And get this, there was free beer from 8:30 to 10.
1: By popular demand, they're coming back. From the windchilled northlands of Canada comes the hot, smoking sounds of Rush. This Thursday night at the Travis Street Electric Company,

0: rocking shoes and come stepping out for In Concert Night at the Travis Street Electric Company Thursday night. 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So come on down Thursday night for Rush. Rush In Concert Thursday night at the Travis Street Electric Company, 4527 Travis, just south of Knox in Dallas.
1: Now I'm going to play you some of this. And since we're talking about service charges, you may know where this story is going.

Pearl Jam from back in the day. And before we get into their story regarding concert tickets, it's important to know that they were not the first act to fight the computerized ticket sellers over service fees. The Grateful Dead, who established a very efficient direct-to-fan method of selling thousands and thousands of tickets to their shows back in the 70s, also got into Ticketmaster's face over the topic. And in the end, they were able to come to an accommodation. That battle could be a show in itself. Several bands took notice of what the Dead did and asked them for advice. One of those bands was U2. The other was Pearl Jam. In May 1992, Pearl Jam wanted to play a free show in Seattle and asked Ticketmaster to handle ticketing services. Now, even though the gig was free, they still needed to monitor and limit the number of people in the park, which would be around 30,000 people. That was a requirement of the city for Pearl Jam to get use of the park. So Pearl Jam approached Ticketmaster, and they said, sure, but just so you know, we have costs that will run between $1 and $1.50 per ticket. So Pearl Jam, if you want us to handle the ticketing for this free show, it's still going to cost you up to $45,000 to use us because we have costs that we're not going to absorb. You have to pay us for our service. In the end, for this particular show, Pearl Jam elected not to use Ticketmaster, but the experience somehow left a bad taste in their mouth. And this was the beginning of a fight. When it came time to tour in 1994, Pearl Jam told all promoters that they were going to keep ticket prices as low as possible. This was a big thing during the grunge era. And they set a price of $18. And they would not hear of a service charge of any more than 10% of that. So in other words, the all-in ticket price had to be under $20. Long story short, Ticketmaster and some of the promoters had existing deals that are too complicated to get into here, and the bottom line is that Ticketmaster wanted a service charge of up to $4 on top of the $18 face value. Okay, more fighting. Pearl Jam tried to get around the service charge issue entirely by exploiting a loophole in Ticketmaster's contracts that said promotional concerts, charity gigs, and private shows could be ticketed in any way the act wanted. And this is the way the band managed to play a number of shows without using Ticketmaster, even though some of these gigs were in venues with Ticketmaster contracts. Ticketmaster was completely bypassed. Battle lines were drawn. And here's where things start to get really complicated. Let's say that Pearl Jam wanted an all-in ticket price of $25. That's how much you paid at the box office or wherever it was to get your hands on a ticket. Ticketmaster's service charge was $4. Meaning that the band got $21 of that all-in ticket price of $25. But then Pearl Jam said, no. You charge $2 so we can make $23 per ticket. And Ticketmaster would refuse, saying that the band could have their $25 ticket if they agreed to take less. In other words, charge less for your tickets, charge less for the base price. Pearl Jam refused. Then Kurt Cobain died. Pearl Jam's heart wasn't in it anymore, and the rest of that particular tour was canceled. It was in this interim that the U.S. Justice Department contacted Pearl Jam about their relationship with Ticketmaster. They'd been keeping tabs on Ticketmaster since the 1991 merger with Ticketron, and they'd heard about the fights Pearl Jam was having over service charges. It appears that the Justice Department may have encouraged Pearl Jam to file a complaint, not a lawsuit, asking for an antitrust investigation into Ticketmaster's practices. So Pearl Jam did, alleging that Ticketmaster had made it difficult, if not impossible, for the band to tour because they couldn't play certain important venues because of the fight over service charges. You with me so far? A hearing was set for Thursday, June 30th, 1995. Members of Pearl Jam's organization went to Washington and were joined by some music industry friends who were on the same page. The media coverage was intense. But in the end, nothing came of it. The government investigation was closed in 1995 without anyone doing anything. The only promise was that the government would continue to monitor developments in the concert ticketing space. Sound familiar? Yeah. This was, again, 1995. Meanwhile, Pearl Jam went ahead with their next tour, vowing to use non-Ticketmaster venues with a ticketing company called ETM. The results were very hit and miss. Okay, more miss than hit, actually. And the last part of the tour ended up being canceled. And after that, again, long story short, Pearl Jam went back to using Ticketmaster. Now, why would they do that after this fight?
Well, it was simply the right business decision. In the early 90s, Pearl Jam albums were selling like crazy, so the income stream was fantastic. They were making $15, $20 million a year. But by the end of the decade, albums weren't selling as much, and illegal file sharing had started to cut into sales. All that revenue, that $15 or $20 million a year, had to be made up somewhere. That would be playing live, and maximizing revenue from touring meant playing in all the right venues. And if most of those venues had ticketing contracts with Ticketmaster, what are you going to do? Meanwhile, the general public had acquired this brand new reason to hate on Ticketmaster and honestly believed that Pearl Jam was on the side of the fans.

0: been a couple of bands who have taken on Ticketmaster and won. The first was the Grateful Dead. Over years and years, the Dead built up their own mail-order ticketing platform called Grateful Dead Ticket Service, and they did not want to give up control over distributing tickets to the biggest of deadheads. They held their ground and eventually reached an equitable deal with Ticketmaster. The other group was another jam band, Denver's String Cheese Incident. They had a mail-order system similar to that of the Grateful Dead, and just like the Dead, they were able to negotiate a deal with Ticketmaster, but it was a long, hard fight. By the time we got to the 90s, selling concert tickets was big business and kept getting bigger. Ticketmaster grew along with it. Paul Allen, the co-founder of Microsoft, recognized this, and he spent $325 million U.S. dollars to acquire an 80% stake in the company. There were more mergers and purchases. Ticketmaster absorbed a company called City Search in 1998. Another ticketing company called Ticketweb was bought in 2000. And by then, the internet had become a thing. This is something we tend to forget. Before the internet came along, tickets were bought at physical, in-real-life box offices and over the phone with a credit card. But something was about to change. Before we get into that, here's another classic concert commercial.
1: It's wild, it's wacky, it's slick, it's savvy. 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

0: Jim Croce will be at Harper on Friday, February 2nd, for a two-hour concert in the Harper College Lounge. Tickets will go on sale in advance, starting Tuesday, January 8th. The prices, $2 for students and $2.50 for the general public.
1: And here's a little more live music.

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0: If you are of a certain vintage, you may have a shoebox at home filled with ticket stubs from all the concerts that you've been to in your life. I do, and it's fun to look back at the prices we paid. Here's one for an Elvis Costello show, $7. Here's one for a Rush show, $12. I can't see who this one was for because the ink is faded, but I can make out the price, $17. Today, those amounts wouldn't even cover the service charge on some tickets. Prices have gone way up over the last three decades, and there are several reasons. First, inflation. Everything costs more. It's just the way things work. Second, the economics of touring have changed. Back in the day, you'd go on tour to promote your new album. It might not even matter if you broke even or lost money on the tour because record sales would more than make up for it. Not anymore. The whole thing has flipped. A new record is often an excuse to go on tour because all the money comes from being on the road. And third, prices went up because the people in the industry, artists, managers, promoters, venues, knew that they could raise prices and we would still pay them. They had a point. In the days before the internet, concert tickets were woefully underpriced relative to the spectacle that you received for the money. For example, back in 1972, you could go see Led Zeppelin for $6. That's nearly $40 in today's money, but even $40 is cheap for a band like Zeppelin. Also, the balance of power tipped from the promoters to the acts. And the person musicians should thank for this is Led Zeppelin manager Peter Grant. He could not see why a band should share ticket revenues 50-50 with a promoter. He demanded and got a 90-10 split for the band. And that has since become the standard almost everywhere today.
3: In less than 3 weeks, Led Zeppelin.

0: Worldwide Tour of Led Zeppelin arrives at Rich Stadium. Tickets for Led Zeppelin are $10.50, which includes the service charge, and are limited to 10 per person. Tickets for Led Zeppelin are on sale at Festival Tickets in the Stadler, Allmantu, and Fantastic stores, except West Seneca. Central Tickets, The Record Breaker in Hamburg, Amherst Tickets in Eastern Hills Mall, UB's Northern Union, and D'Amico's in Niagara Falls. In less than 3 weeks. Led Zeppelin, August the 6th at 8 from Concerts West.
1: 90% to Led Zeppelin, 10% to the promoter and the venue. Actually, the split can be even greater than that. Little sidebar here. Certain acts can demand and get 105% or more of ticket sales. Now, how is that possible? One word, beer. If an act has a fan base that drinks a lot, that means the concession stands at their shows will sell a lot of beer and wine and other alcohol. And if the fans have a reputation of drinking a lot and enough, the act can demand a cut of alcohol sales. Jimmy Buffett is one of those acts because his fans, the Parrotheads, will reliably drink a lot at every show. And Jimmy will get 105% of ticket sales. And just to follow one more tangent, we've all been to amphitheaters and arenas and stadiums where all the seats have cup holders. Yes, that's a very convenient place to put down your drink, but that's not the primary reason these cup holders exist. They're there so you can buy two drinks at once and have some place to put your second beer while you drink your first. Seriously, that's the role of cup holders at these venues. There are more reasons why concert ticket prices have gone up. We'll get to those after a little bit of this.

0: fourth reason concert ticket prices have increased in cost. As file sharing and the decline of physical record sales cut into artist revenues, people started to get clever about concert ticket pricing. First, there was tiered pricing. Better seats closer to the stage cost more. Believe it or not, that wasn't always the case. Then artists started to get creative about those better seats with VIP sections that cost even more. And then very VIP sections where you got something in addition to the show, like perhaps admission to the sound check or a meet and greet with the artist. VIP offerings are only limited by the artist's imagination and tolerance for meeting their superfans, which can be really tiring. And remember, service charges are often set as a percentage of the face value of the ticket. If my memory is correct, this is something that we started to see sometime in the 90s. So no more flat fees, no more flat service charge fees of a couple of bucks per ticket. If we look at Beyoncé's 2023 tour, some tickets sold for $4,000, and the service charge, a percentage of the face value, could be as high as $550. At around the same time, some artists started pushing the envelope to see how much audiences were willing to pay. The Eagles were very aggressive in this area. In 1994, they became the first act to charge more than $100 for a ticket for their Hell Freezes Over tour. And yeah, there was a lot of complaining. But guess what? The fans ponied up. And other acts started thinking, well, if the Eagles can do it. Reason number five for ticket price increases, competition. Now, I know this seems completely counterintuitive. Isn't competition supposed to be good for the consumer? Doesn't that always bring prices down and spur innovation in the marketplace? Yes, it does. Except in the concert industry. Let me explain. When a band is ready to go on tour, their agent lets promoters in various cities and territories know. If there is more than one promoter in a certain city or territory, those who want the show will bid on it. And that includes offering better and better guarantees. Let me explain that. If an act is popular enough, they can demand a guaranteed payment for a given gig, no matter how many tickets are sold. It is the minimum that they will make for that show. And the size of the guarantee becomes the promoter's problem. The band just wants to be paid. So if we have multiple promoters bidding for a gig or even an entire tour, the guarantees offered to the act will get bigger and bigger and bigger until finally one promoter wins. The promoter now has to recoup all his costs, including all the additional money he or she has put up for the guarantee. And where does that get recouped? In the price of a concert ticket. The bigger the guarantee, trickles down to the fan who ultimately pays for it. This also affects service fees. The higher face value for the ticket, the higher the service charge. And to go into the weeds a little bit, sometimes the ticket seller will rebate the venue, the promoter, and even the act a piece of that service charge to offset their costs a little more. If that's the arrangement, well, then the service charge might even be higher. And all of this is before you go to the show where you park, you buy beer, and band merch. Parking and concessions go to the venue. That's how the venue covers costs and turns a profit. Merch sales go mostly to the band, although the venue will take a cut of sales, maybe 20, 25%. I've heard as high as 50% in some cases. So in order to make up for that, the band will have a profit target for merch sales. The act may charge even more for their t-shirts and other swag. Here's reason number six for higher concert ticket prices. Artists and managers have finally realized that they've been underpricing their concert tickets for years relative to other events like sports and theater. They're looking for fair market value for what they do and what they offer. Remember that phrase, fair market value. We're going to come back to it in just a second. But first, another classic concert commercial.
1: Well, it's one for the money, two for the show, three to get ready. Now go, cat, go.
2: That's Carl Perkins, Mr. Blue Suede Shoes in person, and he's coming to Memphis, Tennessee, direct from the Perry Como TV show. Carl Perkins will rock and roll into Overton Park Shell for a great show Friday night, the 1st of June, 8 p.m. Hear him sing Blue Suede Shoes, Honey Don't, and his sensational new Boppin' the Blues. There'll be Johnny Cash in the Tennessee 2 with Cry, Cry, Cry and Folsom Prison Blues, Rock and Roll Ruby with Warren Smith, the new sensation Roy Orbison and his Teen Kings with the Ooby Dooby.
1: Hey, baby, jump over here when you do the ooby dooby, I just gotta be near
2: you. And the Rockin' Dad. Eddie, Eddie Bond, and the Stompers. It's a great country rock and roll show starring the new sensation of the nation, Mr. Blue Suede Shoes, Carl Perkins in person. 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
0: I have to emphasize this again. Before the internet came along, concert tickets were bought at the box office at the venue, at ticket outlets, often in a department store or record store, or over the phone with a credit card. In each case, you had real live humans handling your orders and requests. Ticketmaster, in fact, all the ticket sellers, had physical outlets that you could visit in person. Computerized ticket selling meant that the outlet had a terminal connected via phone lines to a central computer where all the tickets for a tour resided virtually. The human entered your request into a terminal. The tickets were retrieved from the database and printed out right there at the outlet. That all began to change around 2000 when concert tickets began to be sold online. Slowly but surely, computerized ticket selling meant opening a browser and purchasing tickets without any human interaction at all. From a ticket seller's point of view, this made things much more efficient. And as the technology improved, greater and greater volumes of tickets could be sold faster and faster. Physical box offices began to disappear, and soon all transactions, with the possible exception of tickets sold through the box office at the venue, were done online. This shift required a tremendous amount of capital expenditure in both hardware and software. The investment required made it pretty much impossible for new players to enter the ticket-selling universe. And since Ticketmaster was the best capitalized, it was the company that led the charge towards online selling. Ticketmaster's first website was launched in June 1995. Back then, it was a simple searchable database of events for which Ticketmaster had tickets. You still had to go to an outlet or call the Ticketmaster phone line to make a purchase. But then things changed forever on September 11th, 1996, when the website began allowing online purchases. Again, Ticketmaster was way ahead of the game because Microsoft founder Paul Allen was a major shareholder, and he had access to the latest Microsoft technology. For the record, the first online ticket sale took place on that day, September 11th, 1996, and it was one ticket to a Seattle Mariners game. Ticketmaster was curious, and they called up the buyer and asked what motivated him to use the website. And his answer was, and I'm not making this up, was, "I don't like people. I don't like talking to people. And I don't want to talk to you." And then he hung up. Ticketmaster also used its credit and cash to buy up competitors like GetMine.com and TicketsNow. Plus, Ticketmaster began to see the possibilities of vertical integration within the concert industry. If you could own key elements of the music business, then it could become even stronger. And that's why in 2008, Ticketmaster bought an artist management company called Frontline Management. Clients included Aerosmith and Jimmy Buffett. Then the big merger. In February 2009, Ticketmaster, the biggest seller of tickets, merged with Live Nation, the biggest concert promoter. The new company was called Live Nation Entertainment, and this resulted in even more vertical integration. Live Nation promoted shows, not just locally, but nationally and internationally. Instead of agents putting out the word to dozens of local promoters when an act was going on the road, Live Nation simply handled everything. Live Nation also owned a chain of amphitheaters that needed to be filled every summer. And Frontline Management was there to steer some tours into not only those amphitheaters, but to venues with which Ticketmaster had contracts to sell tickets. Now, okay, I know a lot of this show has read like a history of Ticketmaster, but you can't separate that company from the business of selling tickets, especially since Ticketmaster sells maybe 70% of all concert tickets worldwide, including for most of the biggest acts in the world. There was considerable opposition to that merger with Live Nation, and there still is. But it has held up despite plenty of scrutiny under antitrust laws and rules governing monopolistic-like behavior. There have been many calls for Ticketmaster to be spun off or even broken up, but nothing has come of that. And if it were to happen, chances are we'd just go back to the bad old days when concert fans had to choose between different ticket sellers hoping to find the best seats for a show. But that is another discussion entirely. Bottom line is, if you're buying tickets to a major show or a festival, or even a smaller show, there is an excellent chance that the transaction will go through Ticketmaster. Not always, but very often. In a moment, we'll talk about how those tickets are sold. But I think we should hear another vintage concert ad first.
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0: last thing I want to do is explain how concert tickets are sold today. When a show prepares to go on sale, the tickets are divided into a number of categories. The first category is called holdbacks. These are tickets reserved for specific purposes. For example, does the band have a fan club? If yes, then a certain number of tickets are held back for the fan club. Has the band come up with VIP pricing for people who wish to pay for something extra, like attending a sound check or sitting right up front? If so, that's another bunch of tickets that are removed from the pool. Is there an American Express front of the line or Visa or MasterCard VIP program? They require tickets. Chances are the act will ask for X number of tickets on each stop of the tour that they may use for their own purposes, like giving to family and friends. The venue will want some tickets for promotional and marketing purposes. Radio stations will be given tickets for contesting designed to hype the show. The act's label will want some tickets too. And then there's the matter of seat licenses. This is where season ticket holders to, say, a hockey team at the venue get first crack at tickets as part of paying that seat license or holdbacks. So let's add this all up. Let's say a venue has a capacity of 15,000 people. Now let's tally up all the theoretical holdbacks. 1,000 for the fan club, so we're down to 14,000. 500 for VIP seating, 13,500 left. Credit card VIP programs, we'll say another 2,000, so we're at 11,500. Holdbacks for the act, call that 100. Tickets for contests run by radio stations and other parties, call that 400. So we're now down to 11,000 tickets. Another 100 to the record label, another 100 to the venue, another 500 to seat licenses. So we're now down to 10,300 tickets. But wait, this leads me to a second category of tickets. The promoter, the ticket seller, and the venue may have existing deals with ticket brokers, companies that resell tickets on the secondary market. So yeah, there may be existing deals with what you might call scalpers. Why? Because if the venue and the promoter unload tickets to these eager buyers, the financial risk is lifted from their shoulders and placed on the secondary seller. The tickets are recorded as sold, and now selling them are the ticket broker's problem. And let's just say, for the sake of argument, when it comes to our theoretical gig, let's say 3,000 tickets head that way. So we're now down to 7,300 tickets from an original total of 15,000. And that remainder is what goes on sale to the general public at, let's say, 10 a.m. Friday. And when they do go on sale, not only do fans in the immediate market try to get tickets, so do fans in other markets. Plus, we have scalpers using software buying programs called bots to hammer the online box office with requests for tickets. And if we're talking Ticketmaster and its high-speed ticket-selling software and hardware, it can process hundreds and hundreds and hundreds of requests per minute. With that much demand, and with the speed of servers, and with the number of nodes operating, those remaining 7,300 tickets could disappear in 60 seconds. And ta-da, the instant and frustrating instant sellout. Meanwhile, the holdback situation is very leaky. Members of the fan club get tickets and might immediately flip them to scalpers to make some extra money. Same thing with the holders of seat licenses. The venue may decide that they'd rather flip some of its tickets to pump the show. And even the act, the artist on stage, might decide to make a little extra money by scalping its own tickets. Seriously, this happens all the time. That's how things work today. Unlike, say, when this gig was being promoted.
1: A new group with the Monkees is called the Jimi Hendrix Experience, and they've joined the Monkees concert tour of the U.S. They weren't in there in the very beginning. It's just over the past couple of days. Now, when Keena brings you the Monkees in Detroit on July the 29th, the Jimi Hendrix Experience will be with the Monkees. Jimmy's 22 years old and was discovered in Greenwich Village, New York, and invited by the manager of the Animals to audition for a new group being formed in England. And it happened, and the Jimi Hendrix Experience is the name of the group, and they've had a couple of top 10 hits in England. Hey Joe is one of them, and the Purple Haze is the other, and this is their first appearance in America. So a new group, Jimi Hendrix Experience, traveling with the Monkees.
0: The last things I want to talk about are fair market pricing and dynamic pricing. When an act decides to go on tour, they have to work out how much money it's going to cost and balance that with how much money it hopes to make. Many things are plugged into a spreadsheet. The number of shows, how many available seats and or general admission space in each of the venues, the cost of equipment and fuel and trucks and roadies and buses and airfare and hotel rooms and catering. It's a very long list, and the costs add up very quickly. Plus, a lot of this stuff has to be paid for before tickets go on sale. So planning a tour is really risky. You don't know when things could go terribly wrong. Just ask any act who had their tours canceled by the pandemic. All these factors and more go into how the artist, the manager, the booking agent, and promoter set the face value of all tickets for all the gigs. The key is to set at least one level of ticket at a price that looks accessible to the average fan. No artist wants to be seen as gouging anyone. But ultimately, the buck stops with the artist. They have the final say on the price of their tickets. Then we move to the ticket seller. This is where service charges come in. Ticketmaster, or whoever is selling the tickets, do not get a piece of the face value of the ticket. Service charges is how the ticket seller covers their costs, their services, and makes a profit. Some tours may see the inclusion of a facility fee, which helps the venue defray its costs. And finally, there's sales tax, or even multiple sales taxes. Bottom line is all this adds up pretty quickly, and it annoys the fans greatly. Now, here is a weird thing. The artist could ask for all-in pricing. That means the price you see includes all the charges for the ticket rolled into one. That has been tried. But the strange thing is that studies have shown that this annoys fans just as much as the drip, drip, drip of multiple fees. So who gets the blame? The ticket seller. And this is by design. Ticketmaster, for example, expects to take the heat over prices. This deflects blame from the act and makes them look good in comparison. Or in a worst case scenario, less bad. Remember how I said that holdback tickets managed to leak out and away from the original intended holders of those tickets? That's how a lot of them reach the secondary market. Those sellers then apply a markup to the ticket to what they believe is the fair market value of the ticket. Remember how I said that bands have long undervalued and underpriced their tickets? Meanwhile, if the ticket sells, the secondary seller pockets the difference. The artist gets nothing, which doesn't seem fair, does it? Not only does this make it more difficult for fans to buy tickets, the act doesn't benefit from their popularity, their talent, and their risk. And this is where dynamic pricing comes into play. Just like hotel rooms and airline tickets and Uber rides go up and down with demand, dynamic pricing algorithms seek to find that sweet spot between what the popularity of the artist is and the willingness of the fans to buy a ticket. In other words, the fair market value of a ticket. And who gets the difference in this case? Not a scalper, but the artist. So if demand is high, the price goes up. This causes controversy during the first couple of days a tour goes on sale, especially for a super popular act. The servers get slammed with ticket requests, driving the price up. And that's when we get the stories of nosebleed seats selling for $5,000, and it's all over the news, and people are all outraged about it. But if you just wait, demand moderates. The algorithm adjusts, and the price falls. Nobody ever reports on that. For example, when Bruce Springsteen started selling tickets for his 2023 tour, horror stories appeared in the news involving dynamic pricing. However, demand soon softened, and for a while, some secondary sellers found themselves in a bind and had to unload ticket fast. A couple of sellers offered tickets with a $59 face value for as low as $5 for some shows. So $5 for a Springsteen concert. That's the other side of dynamic pricing. We don't hear about it in the news because no one on the artist side wants to admit that a tour is stiffing. And here's another thing. When all was said and done, the majority of tickets for that Springsteen tour sold for less than $100. Pretty good for 2023, actually. So here's a tip. Studies show that the fair market value of a concert ticket, that balance between demand and what we're willing to pay, is usually achieved 24 to 48 hours before showtime, and it doesn't matter who's selling the ticket. One more vintage concert ad.
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3: 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I got a bad case of love.
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0: Back in a moment.
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0: You see what I mean about the complexities of selling concert tickets? This whole thing just makes my head hurt. Making things even more complicated is that people seem to think that concert tickets are special and not subject to the whims of the marketplace. So here is the brutal truth. I'm sorry to tell you this, but it's just the way it is. No matter how big of a fan you are, you do not deserve to buy a front row seat for $50. Just like you can't get a first-class airline ticket to Singapore for $100. You pay the going rate. And this is where things get extremely, extremely emotional. 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I can be found at my website, ajournalofmusicalthings.com. 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And we may encounter each other on Facebook, Twitter, Instagram, and even TikTok occasionally. Oh, and send an email to Alan at alancross.ca. Technical production for all this is by Rob Johnston. I'm Alan Cross.
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13: From the National Newsroom of the Canadian Press, I'm Karen Rebo. The union representing WestJet cabin crew has shared details of that tentative deal reached early this week with the Calgary-based airline after a one-day strike. The Canadian Union of Public Employees says the deal includes a more than 18% wage hike over 3 years, as well as a new duty period premium that adds compensation for work done on the ground. It also includes increased time off and higher food and uniform allowances. All WestJet flights across much of Canada were grounded over what was a long holiday weekend for many as the clock ticked down to a strike by 4,400 flight attendants who walked off the job early Sunday. The air carrier and union reached a tentative deal early Monday and WestJet operations gradually returned to normal. Prime Minister Mark Carney says he's focused for now on a broader transportation picture. Reporters in Toronto asked him yesterday if Carney is ruling out ever allowing jets to land at Toronto's Island Airport.
14: Ever is a long time. I mean, forever is a long time. But look, there is clear criteria on noise, clear criteria on protecting the environment in pristine spots, clear criteria on housing.
13: Ontario Premier Doug Ford had pitched a plan to expand Billy Bishop Toronto City Airport to allow jets to land and take off, but Carney's government rejected Ford's vision last month following a consultation largely opposed to the idea of jets. The federal government is moving forward on a laboratory in Winnipeg to better prepare for future disease outbreaks. Winnipeg South MP Terry Duguid announced the awarding of a $10 million contract to locally based Architecture 49 for architecture and engineering services.
15: This design contract is the first step towards a $267 million national facility that will strengthen Canada's capacity to develop vaccines, therapeutics, and diagnostic tools before future public health emergencies become national crises.
13: The lab is slated to be finished in 2033. Survivors of Jeffrey Epstein testified in front of New Mexico representatives yesterday during a meeting on Epstein's crimes in the state. They said the investigation is incomplete without a thorough search of the massive property in Santa Fe County that the convicted sex offender called Zorro Ranch. Mariana Anaya, Democratic state rep, added the federal record in the conviction of Epstein co-conspirator Ghislaine Maxwell lists a number of children were abused at the estate, proving it should be included in the investigation.
16: The evidence reviewed to date supports the conclusion that Epstein abused at least five women and girls at Zorro Ranch between 1996 and 2012. One of them has since passed. And the commission has counted at least 30 other individuals who potentially were abused in New Mexico.
13: This is the Canadian Press. In sports, the Toronto Blue Jays will be in Chicago today, where they will take on the Cubs for an afternoon game that will make up for a June game that had been postponed because of weather. They left Texas yesterday with a series win against the Astros. New York Mets rookie Jeffrey Yan had an emphatic way to mark striking out the first batter he faced in the major leagues. The 29-year-old left-hander jumped high in the air with his feet spread apart, landed on the front of the mound, and then slapped the grass with his left hand in the Mets 6-5 win at Cleveland last night. In tennis, Leila Fernandez is the last Canadian standing in either the men's or women's singles tournaments at the National Bank Open. The Laval, Quebec native breezed past

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1: Hey, and welcome into The Last Show, the program where you'll learn one or two things. You might lose a brain cell along the way, though. Here's some of the topics coming up today. We've all heard of the parasitic outbreak, Cyclospora, putting lettuce under suspicion. But would thousands of nutrition experts still eat salad? One reporter went to a conference with a bunch of these experts during the outbreak, and they were still eating greens. Are they making a smart risk calculation or gambling with their lunch? We'll dig in 10 minutes' time. After that, you're on a hot date with someone. Then they use a baby voice with a dog. You notice they're wearing those individually toed shoes, and they say, yummy, after dinner. You get the ick. Halfway through the hour, we'll investigate the science of the ick. That strange moment when romantic chemistry with someone turns into disgust. And don't you just hate those individually toed shoes? I do. All right, those are some of the topics we're going to cover during the show. There's going to be more for now. Let's dive in. Luna, the moon, is about to become the site of an accidental crash experiment as a spent, used-up SpaceX rocket will slam onto its surface. This amazing event happening in no time, the evening of August the 5th. Astronomers will be watching the dust, not just the explosion. This is going to be a pretty cool event. We're here to discuss it here with astrobiologist and professor at the University of Edinburgh, Sarah Ruckheimer. Sarah, welcome to the show.
2: Thanks for having me.
1: Do you love it when a rocket smashes into a rock? Is that why they're called rockets? Rock, rocket? No, probably not.
2: I wish that was the origin, but no, I mean, it's an interesting event. It's certainly, this doesn't happen every day of the week, but it's also not going to do anything majorly big. You know, there's not going to be some bad outcome from this.
1: When we think of space garbage flying around and Elon Musk and SpaceX and all this stuff, you know, they got too many satellites up there, sure. This is not this isn't a story where a really capitalist private corporation is littering on the moon, is it?
2: Well, it is.
1: Oh. You know, but like, not in like a meaningful way.
2: Yeah, it's not. This is the sort of thing that will periodically happen. This is debris from a Falcon 9 launch from 2025, actually. And it wasn't clear what would happen with the debris of any rocket launch. This one happens to be hitting the moon. But I did the calculation. It's basically like firing a bullet at a large mountain. That's kind of the sizes we're talking about here and the mass. So, you know, it's going to cause a little bit of dust. Maybe a good telescope, you might see that dust and the flash, but it's not, it is like a bullet hitting a mountain. You know, the moon's going to be fine.
1: How dramatic is this going to actually look? Or do we see little objects hit the moon and we know what it's like when things hit the moon? Are we interested in how it kicks up dust? Like, is there any scientific kind of learnings we're going to get from this?
2: Well, yeah, in the sense, yes, because we do see meteors hit the moon, right? And that's like, you know, a rock hitting another rock. This is a cylinder that's hollow or, you know, that's different, that's going to be kind of launched and hitting it. So I think people are a bit interested to see how does this debris look and trying to figure out if we can glean some data from that while we have the opportunity. You know, let's not waste it. But it's largely not going to, you know, yes, there's going to be some dust that kicks up. Is there going to be a flash when it hits it? Maybe it's on the day side of the moon, so it's going to be hard to see. This isn't something you can see with the naked eye.
1: I was going to ask that. You ruined my next question. Okay, but if I had a decent, you know, hobbyist astronomer's telescope, could I potentially see it?
2: Yeah, I think amateur astronomers with good setups, you know, there's some amateur astronomy setups which are quite good, and they should be taking a look at it, you know, and why not? See if you can see it. What's the worst that can happen? You don't see it. It's going to happen at 2:34 a.m. and like 32 seconds and 0.9th of a second. Like, we know exactly when this is going to happen.
1: Do we know exactly where it's going to happen?
2: You know, I don't remember where on the moon they're expecting it to hit, but they are expecting it to hit on the limb of the moon, so they probably know exactly where too. And it, like I said, the day side, which makes the flash then harder to see because that's the bright part of the moon. Of course, you know, we hopefully will see the debris from it, which will last 1 to 10 minutes or so. So the flash will be very short, but then the debris coming off the moon should be visible to a good ground-based observatory.

0: I read that simulations predict that the ejecta, that's a new word for me, ejecta, I imagine it's just what it sounds like, things that get ejected when things get hit, could rise to like 75 to 100 kilometers. That seems pretty dramatic. 100 kilometers of up there with smoke and dust and debris?
1: Sure, and it's 1 million kilograms of debris, right? So it's like a lot, but at the same time, when you're thinking how far we are and space and, you know, how big the moon is, like I said, it is the equivalent of a bullet getting fired at a large mountain. That's like the general gist of this this thing. So imagine if someone fires a bullet at a mountain, how far away are you before that's really hard to see the impact of that, you know, with a very good, binoculars, you know? So it's still going to be hard to see just due to the relative sizes of these objects.
0: It could be an interesting milestone. This is the first, like, corporate lunar junk kind of thing that in the next 100 years, is the moon's surface going to be littered with our trash? Maybe.
1: There's going to be some trash on the moon, certainly. I mean, the U.S. government has already left things on the moon. And, you know, of course, these are a different set of hazards that future astronauts might need to worry about. But I think the relative risk is very, very small. You're still more likely to get hit by an incoming asteroid that, you know, hits the surface or something like that. So the chance of space debris hitting the moon is still very small. It's not to say that space debris isn't a problem. It is a problem. And particularly, I think we're increasingly aware of how many satellites, not even debris, I'm just talking like SpaceX satellites, are making it difficult to observe from Earth's surface, because it leaves a lot of streaks in our images, and harming ground-based astronomy.
0: Yeah, and isn't there some like weird threshold when there's enough junk in space orbiting around the Earth put up by people like Elon Musk, well, his company SpaceX, and then once one collision happens, the debris from that hits other objects, they collide, they explode, and then like basically the upper atmosphere where things orbit is totally unusable at that point?
1: Yes, there is. I forget the name of this effect, but it is exactly what happens in the movie Gravity, right? So you have this collision, and then that debris causes more collision.
0: Kessler effect. Look at that. We're Google. I'm a fact checker right now. Yeah.
1: It is a real effect. I think we're pretty far away from it right now. I don't think we think that's going to happen in the near term future. But it is something we want to keep in mind of, because it's that sort of exponential runaway growth problem. So like once you get close to it, you can't really stop it easily. But this is why we want to decommission satellites well, and we want to not just fire things in orbit, you know, say a spy satellite. This is often what will happen. A country might want to take it out before another country can get the data from it if it's defunct. And so they might choose to obliterate it in a way that causes a lot of debris for national security reasons. And that's one reason why these objects can be not decommissioned properly. But often we're trying to have that in our space missions now, where we send them to safe places or bring them back to Earth.
0: Well, I got to get one serious science question in here. This is a many kilogram object smashing the moon at a high speed. We're going to get dust clouds ejecting up to 100 kilometers. Will it reveal the cheese layer on the moon that I've learned about?
1: It'll be a little fondue pot. You know, you just need to get your bread, circle it in that debris crater. It'll be amazing. The moon is made of cheese. This has been proven.
0: All right. You've heard it here first from astrobiologist Sarah Rugheimer. Check out her audiovisual course called Experiencing James Webb, The Invisible Universe Revealed. That's on The Great Courses. Sarah, it's a joy having you here. Thanks for being on the show.
1: Thanks for having me.
0: Just ahead, there's a parasitic outbreak, Cyclospora, putting lettuce on trial. So why are so many industry nutrition experts still eating salad? Is this smart risk assessment or gastrointestinal roulette? That's up next.
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10: We are about to cover an exciting story that has everything. Aerodynamics, sex, cannibalism, maybe even Jeff Goldblum. The perfect four ingredients for a story. Let's talk about a killer fly that has a very dangerous, even cannibalistic, mating pattern. Jesse Rogerson is here. He's a professor of astrophysics. It's science news. Jesse, I love this story. It doesn't actually have Jeff Goldblum, but, you know, it reminds me of the movie The Fly is all.
11: You know, I've never seen that movie.
10: Really?
11: But I hear it's
10: good.
11: Really important.
10: It's creepy. It's weird. And he does
11: gradually
10: a good job
11: returns
10: in
11: into
10: it.
11: A fly. Is that what it is?
10: Yeah. Yeah. Well, it's a movie from, what, the 80s? I can spoil it. Spoiler alert, I'm going to tell you about The Fly. This guy, this eccentric inventor type, he invents a teleportation device. Okay.
11: Oh.
10: So he's got like two pods. You go in one pod, you teleport to the next pod. He doesn't really do much with it because he's just kind of studying it, but he decides to try it, you know, and when he goes in to try it himself after doing experiments on it, a fly goes in and it merges his DNA with the fly. And so it really isn't about his technological discovery. It's about his descent into badness as he merges genetically with a fly.
11: Well, hopefully he did not merge with a killer fly. This specific type of species of fly that is known for its hunting. So this is it's found worldwide. It's a tiny little fly. The males are two-ish millimeters in size. The females are 4 millimeters in size. And they are incredibly good hunters. They're known for mid-air attacks. The problem is that the female doesn't really care what it eats. It's happy to eat a small male if it crosses its path. It'll attack it mid-air and happily have the snack. Now, the males don't like this because they need to, you know, reproduce and, you know, live on the species. So this group, this study was done trying to analyze how the male actually succeeds in reproducing with the female by avoiding these mid-air attacks. And they put these high-speed cameras in these little cages with the flies and basically just watch them.
10: This sounds like Thunderdome from a Mad Max. Two flies enter, one fly leaves? Is that what they're trying to do here?
11: Well, hopefully two flies enter and many flies leave with reproduction. I guess that's the goal. But yes, the scientists, they known for their Thunderdome techniques. So what they noticed is that if a male fly is flying around and sort of going slow and taking its time is going to get attacked. But the successful males do this really interesting pattern where they sort of fly by the female, almost trying to get the attention, and then start doing this crazy zigzagging pattern, really tight, quick turns over and over and over again. It's like erratic. They're trying to make sure they can't be predicted where they're going by the female. And this gets the female's attention. Maybe I'll hunt you. Maybe I'll reproduce with you, depending. I don't know.
10: That's a classic dilemma we all have. Maybe I'll kill you. Maybe I'll go to bed with you.
11: Yeah, one of those two. And then, so once they've done that and the female sort of gives chase, probably for eating, the male then changes its pattern into a direct attack, not attack, a direct approach to attempt the reproduction. And then they tussle a little bit, and this may or may not result in a successful reproduction. So it's this really interesting, zigzaggy, unpredictable approach by the males, highlighted by a very quick turns that makes them more successful than other males.
10: Now, is it like spiders where the male's just trying to mate, and once it does, it's like, fine, eat me? Or does the male get away afterward to go on and live a happy life?
11: Oh, that's a great question. I don't know the answer to that question. That would be really interesting to see if they've like, yep, I've given up on life. I've hit what I'm supposed to do. You can eat me and everything's great. I don't know. That's a good question.
10: Is this like an extreme example of, I guess, what you'd call sexual conflict in the animal world, or other species do this, I guess?
11: Well, yeah. I mean, all over the insect world, there are examples. You gave probably the most iconic examples, that spiders, the males are typically smaller than the females, and they always run the risk of getting eaten. Praying mantis is another example where the males almost always get eaten.
10: Praying mantises are rough. They seem like cute little animals, but if you actually like watch how they hunt or like ever grab one, like they will mess you up.
11: Yeah, they are not afraid to fight something 1,000 times their size.
10: They will mess you up, and they got a fighting chance of messing you up. I once encountered one, and my friend like tried to pick it up, and it like slashed open his hand. I was like, "What are you doing? This is a violent insect."
11: What I liked about this story was two things. One, the scientific lab that published the paper on Cell.com, like the journal Cell, made a video explaining all of their research and their science. So that was helpful for me for this, but just that's cool for accessibility. But also, apparently, one of their monetary supporters was the U.S. Air Force. And I can only imagine why the U.S. Air Force would be interested in how flies are mating and their flying patterns.
10: Think about it. Extremely unpredictable flying techniques to surprise the object you're trying to approach. You could learn something if you're designing fighter jets, I imagine.
11: That's a perfect example of how you can run across stories of like taxpayer dollars going into really weird studies, but they probably have really good, interesting possibility outcomes here, because you never know, right?
10: Improving fighter jets so they can be more lethal, whether that's good or not, I don't know. I'll put my morals aside, but I will say it's cool. Okay, let's go to our last story. Let's see if I'm smart enough to figure this one out.
11: Okay, do you feel like you've gotten less smart over the last 15 years?
10: Can an empty glass get any more empty? Do I feel like I'm dumber than I was when I was younger? Yeah, I do. I don't feel as sharp. But maybe it was like an illusion. Maybe when I was younger, I felt like I'm more of a smart aleck. And now, with age, I know that I'm not.
11: That's exactly what I've been thinking over the last year. I just turned 40, and I've been coming to the realization that I'm not as smart or as capable as I thought I was. And I think it was because of the young mentality of I can do anything. And now I have better perspective, and I know my own limitations in a more appreciable way. Anyway, that's aside from everything.
10: Yeah, now we're spitting out life lessons. But
11: yes,
10: let's look at this new study, or this recently reported on study that traces IQs throughout a lot of the last century in this one.
11: So the IQ test, the iconic IQ test invented in France, put into great practice like in the 30s in the United States, has been tracking one measure of human intelligence over the last roughly 100 years. And for many, many decades in a row, we saw an increase in the IQ, the general population IQ. So this was attributed to things like society is getting better. There's more better nutrition. Maybe less siblings has an impact on it, where there's less kids, so they get more attention, more complex environments. There's reasons why you could say we're getting smarter as a society. Now, what has been recently reported on in the last 20 years in Europe is that the IQs are now starting to go down. The rate has turned over. The rate is going down a few points per decade. And so this group was like, well, is this happening in the United States as well?
10: It's got to be. Living here, I can say anecdotally, it's got to be.
11: Yes. This is from Northwestern University. So this is, you know, this is a United States paper written by a master's thesis defense. And the goal was they took data from 394,000 participants who participated in cognitive tests that measured a variety of things. Things like logical reasoning, series, problem solving, vocabulary, spatial visualization, and found across the board, all of them are going down except for one. And that is 3D spatializations.
10: Huh.
11: So we are getting better as a society at being able to take images and move them around in our brains, but everything else is either stagnated or going down.
10: Oh, I can't do that. I have aphantasia. I don't know if you know this about me, but I don't have a visual imagination.
11: Yes.
10: So the one possible way in which I could be smarter than people of previous generations and previous years, mm-hmm. I'm ineligible. Now, this decline, the researchers observed it, as I understand it, before generative AI and even before COVID. So we shouldn't blame technology necessarily.
11: There's speculation that it might be coincident with the rise of smartphones, although that is hugely speculative. All that we can say for sure is that the trend is happening. The underlying causes and the long-term effects of this is unknown, really.
10: Well, researchers better figure this out quick before they're too dumb to interpret the results. Because, if these trends continue in 100 years, no researcher is going to be smart enough to even figure out the information.
11: That's a good point. We'll just all be playing video games at that point.
10: Let's hope it's an up and down, valleys and troughs kind of thing.
11: Valleys and troughs.
10: Or no, mountains and troughs. Hills and troughs? Who knows? I'm too dumb. That's the problem. I'm here with Jesse Rogerson. This was your science news bite for the day. Jesse's a professor of astrophysics at York University. Jesse, thanks for being here.
11: Yeah, good to be here. Thanks.
10: Coming up, online reviews were supposed to make decisions easier. So why are we reading 200 opinions about plungers? Are ratings ruining our ability to choose? That is next.
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10: You're out to spend your hard-earned cash, so maybe you want to take a vacation, buy a new gadget, pick a restaurant. What do? You check online reviews before making that decision. And these reviews might seem helpful at first, but then you search and you search and you search for the best option, and it all quickly becomes overwhelming. So how does that obsession with ratings and reviews that we have make your purchase decisions more stressful? Are reviews secretly ruining your life? Let's talk about it here with reporter at Business Insider, Emily Stewart, who recently wrote about this. Emily, I got to give your article on this topic a review. 5 stars out of 5.
26: Thank you. That I do need, you know, affirmation at all times. So yes, I appreciate that.
10: But how do we know my review's legit? And how do we know my review isn't ruining your life? Okay. Jokes aside, what got you curious about really the psychology behind our relationship to online reviews?
26: I mean, part of it is like, this is the thing that drives me a little bit nuts in my personal life. I feel like we've all had that experience where we have a friend who like very, very much cares about if we're going to the best restaurant, whatever. You walk 20 blocks in New York City, you walk by 5 places that were just fine. You land at the place and it's actually like not that great. And like, regardless, you're hot and you don't understand why you had to walk 20 blocks. And so I think like that was part of it. And then I saw some survey data from Yelp saying like 90% of Gen Z's like check the reviews before a restaurant or check the reviews before going to a beauty salon. And so I kind of was like, you know, is this making, like, is this helping? Do we always need to make sure that we are getting the optimal experience at all times? Or are we just kind of making ourselves a little bit miserable in this pursuit of, like, perfection?
10: I'm like this with gadgets. Like, I need a new Dustbuster right now. Mm-hmm. I'll probably spend between 60 to 80 bucks on it. But the idea that I buy the second best Dustbuster and not the best one, it will destroy me. It'll consume me. And we bought a place about a year ago, uh-huh. a condo, but yeah. I'm still looking at the listings to see if I got the best one. It does not make me happier, you know? I sometimes think like, oh, if we just didn't have the internet and I just walked into the department store, which, side note, not a lot of them exist anymore, and just bought that Dustbuster that was on the shelf, would I be just as happy? Probably yes.
26: Yeah, I mean, I think like that there is like psychological research about this. Like kind of this pursuit of the best and having so many choices, right, can make us pretty overwhelmed. Like you walk into the grocery store and you're, I need yogurt. and there's a million yogurts. And it's like, well, I don't know. I just want the yogurt. And so you kind of wind up in a situation sometimes where when there are so many choices and when there are so many opinions about those choices, it's really easy to kind of catch yourself like down a rabbit hole, kind of overwhelmed by how many options, constantly feeling like you're saying, like, what if I didn't get the best one? Like, what if I didn't get the best plunger? What if my toaster is not the best one? And kind of making ourselves less satisfied, kind of always thinking that there is like a better thing that you could have, when in reality, sometimes it's like, if you have fewer choices, you just kind of are, okay, like, I'm going to get these jeans because these are the ones that are on the shelf, and that seems fine to me. And I think, like, especially now, it's not only the internet, but it's kind of the way we identify ourselves with the things that we buy. Like, it says something about us, right? If I have this toaster, if I have this shirt, or if I have, you know, this whatever, these headphones, like, that says something about me. And so it kind of, like, ups the pressure even more, especially when you're reading all these people's opinions online about what it means as well.
10: I completely get it. And I looked up what I'm about to say because I'm not like an intellectual, but I'm going to quote Voltaire, which is so not like me.
26: Okay.
10: And I know anyone who quotes Voltaire is annoying right out the gate. But the quote is, perfect is the enemy of good. You end up like fussing about where the perfect restaurant is, what the perfect vacation is, what the best hotel is. And then you like don't even get to experience a very good restaurant, which might not be the number one, but the number two and not crowded is better than the number one and crowded, in my opinion.
26: Yeah. And especially, you know, I think in the age of social media and TikTok, right, it's also a thing where like everybody else has the same idea. And so not only is the place maybe not that great, but also by the time you get to the restaurant bar, everybody and their brother, there's a huge line. And again, like you've wasted a lot of time. And I'm not saying that people like shouldn't, you know, obviously be discerning and look at reviews, but also like not all decisions are made alike, right? Like if you're choosing a new doctor, that's a moment where like, okay, like check out a ZocDoc or whatever. But if the point is like, I want to get a beer with a friend after work, I don't need to find like the perfect place to do that, right? Like, it's like, I want to sit, I want to be able to talk, like, I don't want it to be super loud, but that's really what I want. And I think sometimes we wind up in the situation of like, we must find the best. Like I spoke to a man for this story who's like really a reviews guy, and he checks out Wire Cutter on the New York Times. He checks out Consumer Reports. He reads, you know, the Yelp reviews, the product, the Google reviews. And he said, you know, me and my wife had our first child a few years ago. We bought what was supposed to be the best stroller for $450. And like within months we were like, well, this doesn't work for us. We don't need this. They bought a new one. And it was, you know, that wasn't the best for them. And I think sometimes two people kind of forget that what's like the best thing for me is not the best thing for you, is not the best thing for the guy down the street. And it's strangers online. You don't know what they value.
10: We haven't even talked about how these online review platforms like Yelp, TripAdvisor, the reviews on Amazon, these algorithms can be gamed or changed or maybe not be in the consumer's best interest. I'll just say the word allegedly because all those companies have deep pockets and they could sue me. But I'm just saying, like, is it even possible to find the best place on these online review platforms? That throws a whole wrench into this discussion as well.
26: Right, exactly. I mean, that's the thing. Like, you don't know, again, like, if they're being gamed or whatever. I've been talking to small business owners for a different story I'm working on right now on the AI overviews and summaries. And, like, a lot of them are saying half the time the things that show up of, like, reviews in my business are not even about my business. Like, we don't know where it's coming from. We don't know what it's showing. And so I do think it's like, and you just don't know, like, strangers on the internet. You don't necessarily know. Like, you might really think, like, this sushi restaurant's amazing. And I walk in and I'm like, it is way too loud. Or I actually hate the vibe or whatever. And so I do think, you know, it's just kind of one where, like, I'm not saying don't look, but like I talked to one academic who kind of focuses on like decisions and choices. And her point was like, when you are making a decision, it's, you know, A, not every decision is that deep. You're going to drive yourself nuts. But B, like, think about what matters to you. Like, she was kind of, I don't know, like, take the example of like, if I'm joining a new gym, right? And like, I can look for the best gym, which I guess is the internet will tell me is like an Equinox or whatever. But like, the truth of the matter is maybe I really want spin classes and I want weights. Then like, I don't care if they have a sauna because I'm never going to go in the sauna. And so I think that is like a good way to think about it is like, what are you actually seeking out when you're deciding? Because I think just sometimes like this pressure to find the best is like an impossible like goal, basically.
10: Yeah. And we have so many options these days. Like I rent rented a car the other day and you just walk out there and they're like, oh, pick any car from this aisle. And there's like SUVs, there's sedans. I don't know what to pick. I'm like, I don't know anything about cars. So I just asked the guy, like, which car would you pick? And he's like, well, what do you like? And I don't know. Right. Sometimes I wish we had less choices, you know?
26: Yeah, and that's also one though where, like, the thing that matters to you matters. Like, I've been in that situation, and I don't understand new cars. And so, like, I literally have to go and say, like, give me the dumbest car. Like, yeah. I need a key. I don't want the button. Like, that's just where we need to begin. But again, like, that's one where it's kind of like, we also don't need to have a million different options sometimes. And we feel like we do, but, like, it's just not making our lives better a lot of the time.
10: Has writing this article, talking to both people who are review junkies and psychologists, and really understanding this topic, has it changed what you'll recommend to people about reviews, or has it changed anything about your life?
26: I mean, I'm really not, like I said, I'm not a reviews gal. It genuinely drives, like, I really, and sometimes I learn a bad lesson with that of, like, I'm at a hotel that is awful, and then it's like, well, the review said that, and if I would have looked, that would have been lovely for me. But I do think, like, my takeaway in my life has just been, like, sometimes it's okay for just, like, things to be fine. Like, you can spend an hour on a Tuesday night trying to find, like, the perfect pizza in your neighborhood, or you can just
10: grab a slice. It's pizza. It's cheese pizza and tomato sauce and bread. How bad could it be?
26: Right. It's going to be fine. And, like, is it I don't know. If you're having fun looking for an hour, that's amazing. But if you're not, like, maybe just, like, choose the pizza and move on.
10: Well, the article is called Reviews Are Ruining Your Life. And you can read it in Business Insider, where Emily Stewart is a reporter. Emily, it's always a joy having you on the show. Thanks for being here.
26: Yeah, thanks so much for having me.
10: Just ahead, a young kid's cell phone doesn't need to be buzzing or even nearby to affect how they read. Simply owning one can change how a young brain learns. That's according to a new study we'll tell you about next.
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0: That was my third shot of tequila. How do I sound? 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Fact is, a lot of impaired drivers convince themselves they're sober because they sound okay. 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
10: Kids and mobile phones. Maybe the problem with the two isn't simply that kids are staring at them during class. A new study suggests that even owning a phone for a young person is connected to poorer reading comprehension. And school bands may be missing sort of a larger intellectual story here. Let's dive into kids and cell phones here with reading literacy and education researcher at UCLA, Laura Reinhardt. Laura, welcome to the show.
12: Thank you so much for having me.
10: So let's start with this finding, which to me seems maybe a little counterintuitive, that a phone doesn't have to be buzzing and constantly be distracting a kid. Just simply the act of owning one can be linked to poor, like, learning outcomes. Can you walk me through this?
12: Sure. Let me tell you a little bit about our study. So we looked at third and sixth graders. We measured their reading comprehension skills with and without their phone beside them if they brought it to school that day. And we found that students who brought their phone to school that day and they had notifications on, they didn't do worse on the reading comprehension measures. And we thought that they might, you know, cell phones are distracting. There's a lot of literature that suggests that, you know, that's overwhelming students' brains as they're trying to work on reading comprehension. But we did find that when we asked students questions about whether or not they owned phones, just simply owning a phone was associated with poor reading comprehension on these measures.
10: It's kind of startling. How big is this difference between kids who own phones and those who didn't? And is it large enough for parents and teachers to start worrying about a kid owning a phone?
12: I mean, it's significant and it's a robust finding. And I do think that it's important enough for parents to consider what age to give children a phone. So based on this research, I would say, you know, don't give a kid a phone in third grade or even sixth grade. They're going to be spending a lot of time on it, you know, playing games, watching videos, and perhaps they could use some of that time for reading, because we found that students that didn't have phones, you know, did better on these reading measures. We don't know about older children, but, you know, waiting until after sixth grade seems like a good idea.
10: That may not seem like a large gap, just like three grade years, third, fourth, fifth, sixth, but for kids, that's like a huge chunk of their lives and a big range of where kids are at developmentally. Were you surprised that there's no kind of like safe age, even in that, I think, kind of big range? Did that surprise you that there was no kind of safe age for phone ownership?
12: Yeah, it was a little bit surprising. You know, at the same time, it does make sense that, you know, we have seen nationally, there's some data showing that children's, like, American student, I don't know if you're familiar with the NAEP or the you know, the nation's report card, how children are doing with reading, and children are reading worse. You know, the latest numbers were pretty startling. And a lot of that, you know, some of that was attributed to COVID and perhaps some, you know, attendance issues. But I think a lot of people assume it's related to cell phones and children spending more time on cell phones. So I think that we've known that children's reading comprehension in the U.S. has been going down. And so I think cell phones, like, they might be part of the reason for that.
10: Now, reading comprehension going down, is it vulnerable when kids are using cell phones? Because it really requires that, like, sustained attention, kind of memory, really sitting down and doing one thing and focusing on it for a while, as opposed to most cell phone use, which is, I mean, to use a word, manic. It's notifications, swiping, million things at once, distractions. Like, what is it about reading comprehension that having a phone, owning a phone, can make reading comprehension worse?
12: Yeah, that's a great question. And we didn't necessarily get into the mechanism of, you know, what exactly is going on for children. You know, when reading comprehension is suffering, we don't know whether it's, you know, children are struggling to decode, to read the words. Is it vocabulary? Is it attention? It could be a number of reasons why students struggle with reading comprehension. But the phone, you know, just owning a phone probably means you're spending a lot of time on the phone, and, you know, videos and games and other short form content is just not good for us when it comes to all the sub skills we need to be proficient at reading comprehension.
10: Do you think this is just a distraction problem, or is it something deeper here? Like, could the deeper issue, should it exist, be that phones are kind of changing how children think at a time when they should be learning how to think?
12: Yeah, that's something that I worry about. And, you know, I work with at UCLA, Dr. Marianne Wolf. I don't know if you've heard of her, but she does a lot of work on dyslexia and the reading brain. And it's just really fascinating to work with her and see her work on just the biliteracy problem is something that she calls it, saying that, you know, we do need to be able to skim, but we also need to be able to read novels and long books. And, you know, children and adults, even myself, we're spending a lot of time skimming, and it's just not building the mental skills that we need to be able for, you know, what she refers to as deep reading, and really understanding deeply the content and the type of reading that builds empathy, that, you know, is really important for, you know, social skills and a democracy. These type of reading skills, I think, are really suffering at a time when, you know, what we found is 70% of sixth graders have a cell phone of their own.
10: Now, not all use cases of the phone are the same. For example, there are things beyond just videos and games. One of the things people do on the phone is read, like if you're texting or reading articles. Are there certain uses of the phone that aren't so bad for kids? Like if they mostly use it to text, for example.
12: Yeah, and one interesting finding in our study was that students who came from a home where a language other than English was spoken, in our study it was either Spanish or Arabic, that they did better on some reading comprehension if they had a phone and used it for texting and playing games. So for students, we had kind of this sub-finding that maybe if they're learning another language and they're using a phone that, you know, is in that language, that they're like are learning this additional language. So for multilingual learners and students who are learning English and using a phone to learn English, that may be beneficial for them.
10: Let's boil it down for parents here, because I'm 40. I don't have kids, but a lot of my friends have kids who are getting at that age where they're like entering grade one, you know, third grade, around the age we're talking here. What can parents do? How can they make sense of your research and make good decisions about their kids and their learning and their reading and their cell phone use?
12: Yeah, I think one thing is limit cell phone use, particularly giving children their own phone very young. It may be tempting. One thing that my co-author, Dr. Greenfield, and I were speaking about last night is potentially parents getting together as kind of like a pod or a class and saying, you know, as a group, we're not going to give our children cell phones because there is this FOMO or fear of missing out when all your friends have cell phones. So if groups of parents can get together and decide, hey, as a group, and we're not going to give our children cell phones, that may be very helpful for children because, you know, their friends don't have cell phones and they don't have a cell phone.
10: Yeah, I think that's wise because if you take away phones, there's that whole social component. But if you can figure out the replacement for that, you maybe get the best of both worlds, low phone use and not kids feeling like they don't have social life. Well, I'm here with Laura Reinhart, a reading literacy and education researcher at UCLA. Laura, I've really enjoyed this chat. Thanks for sharing your findings with me.
12: Thank you so much for having me.
10: After the break, there's a misconception that therapy will make you happy, but it doesn't always. So why do people really go to therapists? It's kind of a deep, interesting question, and we'll cover it next.
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0: my name is Colin Bruce, a proud supporter of Yes. 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
2: From the National Newsroom of the Canadian Press, I'm Karen Rebo. A few dozen properties in a village in Metro Vancouver are under evacuation alert this morning due to a nearby wildfire. The blaze burning in Belcarra Regional Park has residents from 35 properties in the village of Anmore packing essential items and ready to leave at a moment's notice. The alerts come as residents around the interior community of Boston Bar begin returning to their homes after weeks-long evacuation orders were downgraded to alerts. Patricia Ross is the Fraser Valley District's board chair.
3: We're really crossing our fingers and hopeful that it stays that way so that they can stay home and the weather doesn't give us some trouble.
2: To the north of Boston Bar in Clinton, there is word structures on about 120 properties have been affected by a wildfire there. WestJet says its operations have returned to normal since a one-day strike by its flight attendants on the weekend. The cabin crew union is now sharing details of its tentative deal with the airline.
4: The WestJet component of the Canadian Union of Public Employees posted the details online on Wednesday. It says the deal includes a more than 18% wage hike over 3 years, as well as a new duty period premium that adds compensation for work done on the ground. It also includes increased time off and higher food and uniform allowances, among other things. WestJet flights across much of Canada were grounded this past weekend before 4,400 flight attendants walked off the job Sunday. Both sides reached a deal early Monday. Union members are to vote on the deal soon. Aaron Sousa, The Canadian Press.
2: A vigil was held outside Calgary's City Hall last night for an 11-year-old autistic boy who was found dead inside a labyrinth of water pipes a week earlier. Parker's disappearance from a Northside day home last month prompted a massive two-week search that included blasting Disney music in the hopes of drawing him out from any makeshift shelter. City Councillor DJ Kelly represents the family's neighborhood.
5: But we all helped in the way that we felt we could because we are a community who looks out for one another.
2: Police Chief Katie McClellan told vigil attendees that the search was filled with deeply human acts of kindness. It also raised questions about how to better alert the public when vulnerable children disappear. A months-long strike in Ontario has disrupted disability care, pushing families to the brink. Ontario Public Service Employees Union President J.P. Hornick says more than 4,000 of its members across Ontario stopped work in the spring in their push for more funding for their sectors and for retroactive wage hikes.
6: So they say there's record investment, but at the same time, we see autism services waiting lists growing. There's now like 70,000 families on those waiting lists. We see waiting lists for a supportive housing growing. None of these sectors are actually keeping up with demand.
2: This is the Canadian Press. In sports, the Toronto Blue Jays will be in Chicago today, where they will take on the Cubs for an afternoon game that will make up for a June game that had been postponed because of weather. They left Texas yesterday with a series win against the Astros. New York Mets rookie Jeffrey Yan had an emphatic way to mark striking out the first batter he faced in the major leagues. The 29-year-old left-hander jumped high in the air with his feet spread apart, landed on the front of the mound, and then slapped the grass with his left hand in the Mets' 6-5 win at Cleveland last night. In tennis, Leila Fernandez is the last Canadian standing in either the men's or women's singles tournaments at the National Bank Open. The Laval, Quebec native breezed past Mexico's Renata Zarazua in two sets in Toronto. In the men's tournament in Montreal, the top-ranked Canadian, Felix Auger-Aliassime, withdrew before the opening match due to a back injury. From the Canadian Press, I'm Karen Rebo.
0: Broadcasting from the neutral zone, where every perspective gets diplomatic immunity. This

0: Tell us, what are the real reasons we go to therapy? Why do we go into therapy? Let's discuss it here with Gary Dierenfeld. Gary, first off, welcome.
1: Good to be with you again, my friend.
0: How have we done this for hundreds of weeks and never done the topic, why do people go into therapy? It feels like that. We missed the basics here.
1: It's so fundamental, isn't it? Yeah. And you know, I'm retired, but I was a therapist for some 40 years, for crying out loud. And I'm holding one of my favorite coffee cups. I actually drink tea, but it's still we call it
0: It's the important cup. Details that really make these interviews worth it. I don't know why I'm mean this morning. I'm sorry. Keep going.
1: Kick me. Anyways, we'll deal with you in therapy in a minute. People... they think that I can fill their cup with happiness. Mm-hmm. I want to be happy. I can't make you... No therapist can make you happy. Happiness is actually an outcome, hopefully, of good therapy.
0: Yeah, treating even clinical depression doesn't mean making someone happy. You know, they're not exactly the same thing.
1: Right. That's kind of like you're just filling in the well in order to stand level with the ground. That it's not to put you in the clouds.
0: Like going to the hospital to treat an ailment isn't going to make you healthy. It's not going to put you in the gym. It's not going to make you eat healthy. You know, they're just going to treat, you know, maybe remove whatever you have, whatever lump you have on your leg or whatever.
1: Good analogy. That's probably the best analogy, David.
0: I know, I chose lump on the leg.
1: So the question remains, why go to therapy? And, you know, you go to therapy, well, first of all, typically because you're in some sort of distress or you know, you might have a curiosity that's like an itch you can't scratch. And you're trying to figure something out, but you go to therapy to hopefully gain a bit of insight. Why am I where I am? What is creating the conditions that got me here and keep me here? And how do I find my way through something? You know, this is why you go to therapy, typically.
0: You're right that people often enter in because of some crisis, could be loss of a loved one, could be a divorce, could be major mental health symptoms that you are now coming up and you're unable to function in your life. Like, people enter usually because of a crisis, and that's fine. This is why these professionals are there. But fundamentally, yes, we're there to, like, learn about ourselves. I think that's exactly why I go to therapy. But I entered because of crisis. The first time I saw a therapist as an adult was when I was getting my divorce, you know, like, and that was why I entered. I wouldn't have gone into therapy if not for that.
1: Yes. So that crisis, it spurs us in. But what are we doing there? We're you know, first and foremost, hopefully, to learn something about ourselves. Again, what created the conditions that got me here? And what might I have to do to change those conditions to get me out of here? So, and that's a very valid reason for going to therapy. Technically, we call that insight. But I want to tell you that there's another mistake that people make with regard to insight. Insight doesn't necessarily mean anything changes. It just means you get it. Now, the issue is, what do you do with it once you get it?
0: I think a lot of people feel like if they get the insight, they have to make a change. And that's not necessarily true. Like, you can have a better understanding of yourself. You can have a better understanding of yourself and, like, the not-so-great things you do. And you can still do those not-so-great things.
1: Absolutely.
0: To give a personal example, like, I got a lot of understanding in therapy around my drinking habits when I was still drinking. For those who don't know, I'm a sober alcoholic. I'm in recovery. I haven't had a drink in, it'll be 7 years in September. Wow.
1: That's fantastic,
0: but
1: by the way.
0: For about 2 years, I finally brought my problem drinking into therapy, and it was most of what we talked about. And to get the understanding, I wasn't ready to quit, but I was kind of scared to get the understanding. because I thought if I understand my drinking, I have to do something about it. I have to quit.

0: I mean, eventually that became true, but that wasn't initially what happened. I just talked about my drinking and knowing that it was not great, knowing that the consequences of my on my life were terrible.
1: And I have to imagine there were things in your life that likely led to the drinking.
0: Sure.
1: And I'm not looking for you.
0: Do we have time to get my mom on the phone, my divorce on the phone, my childhood on the phone? I don't know.
1: Right. But some of those things, maybe you were able to change, but other things you couldn't.
0: Yeah.
1: So then there's a concept of acceptance. And when those things that we, in a sense, can't change but have to come to terms with, and when they're more extreme, then we talk about radical acceptance. Wow. Yeah.
0: And what we're talking about right now is the prime, in my belief, and you're the therapist, you might correct me, my belief, the main reason people go to therapy, if you strip away the crises that drive them, that get them there, if you strip it all away, the mental health struggles, it's to learn about ourselves. You know?
1: Yes. So you learn about yourself. We realize there are sometimes horrendous things that have occurred to us through people who may have... who were there to love us.
0: Thanks, John. And that's my brother. He was mean growing up. He's nice now, though. We're best friends. Keep going.
1: That's why we talk about radical acceptance. I see you for who you are. I accept who you are. I recognize you're not going to change. And now it's up to me to determine what I actually want to live with. And that's where we move to boundaries.
0: Yeah, okay. Which is one of the things you can gain from therapy.
1: Exactly. And, you know, somebody said, listening to you, it's like banging my head against the wall. It's so good when you stop.
0: Yeah, but patients said that to you?
1: Not to me. Anyways, I won't go there. But it's true. Boundaries are like that. We keep banging our head against a wall or getting our head banged against the wall. We put in a boundary. We no longer, in a sense, accept. We accept the person. We don't accept the behavior. We put that boundary in. We may not see them. We may shut it down. We may tell them so. We may walk away. And then we're no longer getting our head bashed against the wall. Then you're happy. You're happy. But, you know, sometimes putting that boundary in feels like a risk that maybe you'll lose the relationship and you may be still getting some other goodies from it. And that can be tough for a person. So therapy provides typically that calm space for you to reflect on all of that so you can make better choices.
0: Oddly, I feel like I'm in therapy right now with you, which is, I guess, why you're here. It's Therapy Thursdays on a Wednesday. Gary Dierenfeld is a social worker and therapist. We are talking about why people go to therapy, which seems like such a basic question that we should all know the answer to it. I think the answer is to learn about ourselves. I think a lot of people would think the answer is to deal with some crisis at hand. Those two things are not altogether different. And Gary's main thesis here is that therapy doesn't make you happy, which I love. It's a byproduct, happiness,
1: yes.
0: Therapy. Yeah. All right, let's continue this conversation. We'll also talk about what you can get if you go to therapy. And I have a question. This one's a weird one. Is it a waste of money to go to therapy if it's not covered by where you live or your insurance or whatever? Is it a waste of money if the only reason you're going is because you're curious about yourself? Gary Dierenfeld's here. We'll be back with more.
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0: Why do people go into therapy? Therapy is often sold as a way to correct your mental health struggles and a path towards happiness. But is it really just a path towards self-understanding, like noticing your own patterns, understanding your choices, maybe setting better boundaries with your mother? I mean, that's a personal one for me. And another one, accepting that other people and their behavior is beyond your control. We are answering the question, why go to therapy, here with Gary Dierenfeld, a therapist and social worker. It is Therapy Thursdays on a Wednesday, my favorite day of the week that was intended for another day. Confusing the name, but not what we talk about. Gary,
1: goodness.
0: Welcome back.
1: I'm going to need therapy after that introduction.
0: All right. Word soup over. We are attacking maybe the most fundamental question in mental health. Why go to therapy at all? And I have a question. It's a bit of a weird one. Not everyone gets therapy covered by either insurance. I live here in the U.S. Yep. By a government health plan. You live in Canada. So I ask you this question. If someone is just feeling like they don't understand themselves well enough, maybe they've got some angst at work, they're not happy with their career, but otherwise their life is good and stable, is it a waste of money to go to therapy if you're just curious about yourself?
1: You know, it's a good question. And I have had so many referrals over my career where that actually was a question. And here's what I've discovered. You scratch the surface, and in virtually every one of those situations, there was some underlying trauma.
0: Yeah. I mean, if you never looked at your childhood critically, I wasn't able to look at my childhood with a kind of adult eye, if you will, or ear, because it's listening, until I went to, my therapist 15 years ago, and we went over some of the stuff that still is with me today, and that I had no awareness of. And this all falls under the umbrella of being curious about ourselves and learning about ourselves.
1: Yes, so absolutely. You know, I call it the itch that you just can't scratch. Mm-hmm. That curiosity. How did I, and it's, that itch. And even if you do scratch it, you can't satisfy yourself. The itch doesn't go away. That is a good reason to go to therapy. What is going on with me? Why am I feeling this way? What the heck has transpired in my life that I haven't seen and haven't sorted out? What's going on? Because let's face it, when you're in that headspace, you aren't truly happy. You're somewhat, I'll use a real technical term here, flummoxed. And it gnaws at you. These are good reasons to go to therapy. But again, I'm not going to give you a cup of happiness or a cup of feeling better. Those will be outcomes, hopefully, of having looked inside yourself with the support of the therapist, asking some good questions.
0: Okay, so you decide to go, you decide you want to learn about yourselves. Gary, here's your moment to shine. What are the kinds of things we can learn about ourselves and our relationships if we go to therapy?
1: So much of that actually depends on the therapist.
0: And you.
1: I was that therapist who would ask very pointed questions. And, you know, I need to understand about your growing up. I'm wondering if there was ever any yelling or shouting in the house. I'm wondering if either of your parents drank alcohol in a way that you noticed or used drugs in a way that you noticed, which is a very different question than asking, was there abuse? Was there violence? Was there alcoholism? When you ask the questions that way, most people say no because they have a very skewed
0: Yeah, it's tough to see it when you're in it.
1: Yes, but if you say, did anyone ever call the other names? And if so, what names? Was there ever any pushing or shoving? Were there ever objects thrown? You ask questions behaviorally. And then, you know, depending on those answers, then you may bring to that person's awareness that was abuse. And my goodness, 90 to 95% of the folks I sat in front of, that was an epiphany that was actually the definition of abuse. And it's like a fog is lifted, that they can see their past with a greater clarity and now understand that wasn't right. And it has affected the person.
0: Yeah. So
1: that is a moment of insight.
0: And then what you can learn is how it affected you and how that behavior has echoes of it today or something like that.
1: Yes. And a good therapist will support you through that transition to awareness, because that in and of itself can be overwhelming for people to come to terms with.
0: Sure.
1: And so you have to be there emotionally to support them. So this is a therapeutic journey. And, you know, sometimes for me, you know, my first session was a good 3 hours with people. I wasn't a traditional therapist. But for other persons, seeing other therapists, that may take 2 or 3 or 4 meetings in order to arrive at that understanding. So either way, no issue. But this is what we go to therapy for, to learn, you know. What were the strings being pulled beyond our awareness? And then how can we cut those strings such that we can dance on our own?
0: This one might sound so simple to you. It wasn't simple to me because I didn't grow up like this. But one thing that I learned is just figuring out what you can control and what you can't. And learning that you can't control other people's behavior when you're in a conflict, but you can control yours. It sounds so simple. Like, everyone should understand that, but really fundamentally learning that when you have conflict with the people in your life and looking at the conflict with the people in your life and figuring out what you can control, how you can, you know, regulate your own emotions and control your own actions. You can't control the other person's behavior. Like, just learning that and internalizing it was something that really helped me.
1: Many of the folks that I saw were sensitive, emotionally dependent on others. And for a lot of those folks, the reason was they didn't fully have their emotional needs met growing up. That creates a vulnerability. You tolerate more nonsense the degree to which you are vulnerable and emotionally needy. And you're hoping that this person will send you some scraps, and maybe they have, some scraps of validation, some scraps of attention. It keeps people hooked into relationships far longer than what is healthy for these folks. So they look for the other person to change, not recognizing it's their own vulnerability keeping them there. And again, what's that saying? You can lead a horse to water, you can't make the horse drink. You can't make someone else change, no matter how you beg, cajole, threaten. So coming to terms with one's own vulnerability and then having to decide, how do I want to manage that differently? That's a big struggle for many in therapy.
0: Yeah, the next time the argument happens at the family holiday dinner table, the next time the mother-in-law antagonizes you, the next time your kids throw a tantrum, whatever it is.
1: The vulnerability says, I have to put up with this nonsense. I have to be the good child. I have to shut up and put up. Well, you're an adult now. No, you don't. And you can set a boundary. And I'm never counseling someone to get mean-spirited, loud, obnoxious themselves, but rather, you can quietly withdraw. You can say, you know what? This isn't working for me. I'll come back at another time. This is what we learn out of therapy. And as you do that, you're no longer banging your head against the wall. Then you're happy.
0: 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I know why I should go to therapy now, Gary. Thanks for being here. This was an interesting chat.
1: Loved it. Loved it. Loved it. Love you.
0: Aw, love you too, buddy. We'll be back next week on Wednesday, because then it'll be Therapy Thursdays on a Wednesday. But next, that'll be next.
1: Oh, here we go.
0: Coming up, admitting you're wrong can make you wiser, but could it also make you miserable? That thing we all want, intellectual humility, a study says there's a downside to it. Details next.
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0: Being open-minded, having intellectual humility. Is it good for you to have this trait? Is it good for you to be intellectually humilious? Is that even a word? I don't know. But anyway, if so, this can mean two very different things. One, admitting you might be wrong, or two, believing someone else might know things that you don't. Let's dig into all this and see if it's good for you. See if it's good for your mental health here with Michael Prinsing, a social psychology researcher at Wake Forest University. Michael, welcome back to the show. It's nice to have you here.
24: Yeah, thank you.
0: Okay.
24: Always a good time.
0: Let's talk about this trait that I think we all, I hope, feel is a good trait, intellectual humility. Can it be good for our relationships, good for our friendships, or can it be bad for our mental health? And if so, that's kind of a wild finding. So let's dig into what you're trying to research here, some of the questions you're trying to answer.
24: Yeah, I mean, there's been a lot of attention, certainly among researchers, but I think also you just generally, you know, in the public, to intellectual humility, and largely because people just are really enthusiastic about how great it is. I mean, it's often thought to be an intellectual virtue, good not only for your thinking, makes you a better thinker, but also, like, maybe good for your life. Thinking about that question myself, you know, my colleagues and I were realizing there are reasons to predict both that it would be good for you and that it might be bad for you. So for example, like being intellectually humble is really good for your relationships. There's a fair amount of research on this in the past. People who are more intellectually humble not only have better quality social interactions and relationships, but they're able to sustain those relationships with people with whom they disagree, right? So like that uncle who's got these like weird views and you're like, I don't know about that. People who are more intellectually humble can sustain those relationships better. But because relationships are like the most important thing for your mental health and well-being, well, like, that seems like a reason to think intellectual humility is going to be good for you. On the other hand, you know, positive illusions, these sort of delusions of our own greatness are like actually pretty good for mental health and well-being. So like, you know, the kind of classic famous finding that like 90% of people think they're a better than average driver. Like obviously that's not possible, but like people who just think that they're great are happier.
0: Really? So I could just be like not the greatest person, you know, let's say below average intelligence, which for me probably true. And but if I believe that I'm really smart and great, that actually has a positive mental health outcome for me, yeah. Even if other people think I'm a jerk.
24: Well, maybe if people think you're a jerk, again, this is the tension, right? Like maybe it's influencing your relationships in a bad way. But just the sense that like, yeah, I'm awesome. Like I rock. I'm great at everything. That's really comforting. That feels good if you really think that. And similarly, in a more kind of existential way, people need frameworks in which to make sense of their lives and the world around them, to find meaning in life and to feel like they have a purpose and there's value to what they're doing. So if being intellectually humble is like causing you to question those things or doubt those things, wait, maybe I'm wrong about all of this stuff. Well, then that could actually like undermine your sense that your life has meaning.
0: Wow.
24: Thinking about this question, like, is intellectual humility good for you? It seems like it pulls in different directions, but it also depends on like, well, what exactly do you mean by intellectual humility? All that stuff about your relationships is a kind of very interpersonal way of understanding intellectual humility. It's about how you think about others. It's about treating their beliefs, their ideas with a certain kind of respect, engaging with them in a way that's like, I'm going to assume that you know things that I don't, or that I could actually learn something from you. There's like that kind of intellectual humility, which presumably is the thing that's good for your relationships. But there's like another way of thinking about intellectual humility that's more self-focused. It's like recognizing your own fallibility, recognizing the ways in which your own thinking, your own understanding or intellectual abilities are limited. And that might be the thing that leads to these like, undermining your worldview kinds of things, or like popping the bubble of the positive illusions.
0: So saying to yourself, maybe I'm wrong or I don't know, might have a negative outcome? Is that what you're saying?
24: Certainly if it applies to things like, you know, your political views, your religious views, your just the way you understand the world, maybe it actually could be bad for you. Yeah.
0: I see a tension here because I talk to a lot of educators, scientists, people who care a lot about learning things and understanding things. And overwhelmingly, maybe not all of the people that I talk to, but overwhelmingly, this idea of saying, I don't know, and then becoming mm-hmm. curious to figure out what you don't know is a positive thing for learning.
24: Yeah.
0: I've never thought about it in terms of like mental health or a positive thing for your own life.
24: Yeah. I mean, that way putting it resonates with me, obviously, right? Because like I'm a researcher. I love thinking about the things that people don't know and trying to figure out like, wait, how could we answer this question? And so it could be that, you know, it depends a little bit on other factors that we haven't even talked about. Like maybe it's self-esteem, or maybe it's like a cultural norm where like if you hang out with scientists and we like get excited about not knowing things, then it looks different. So in our research, basically what we found is that the interpersonal form of intellectual humility is associated with better mental health and well-being. So that is less anxiety, less depression, more happiness, more meaning in life. And the metacognitive self-focused thing about questioning your own ideas or recognizing your fallibility, that's associated with worse mental health and well-being.
0: This is surprising to me. This idea that self-doubt, well, actually, as I say the word, self-doubt usually is associated with like not feeling great about yourself. Mm-hmm. Is there kind of like a Goldilocks zone, an area where you have a little bit of self-doubt, but a little bit of self-confidence around what you know? And then is there some way to think that you recommend to people to have the best levels of happiness and good life outcomes?
24: We looked at that question, actually, because you might think, yeah, there's this kind of curvilinear relationship, right? Where like maybe if you're very, very low on either form of intellectual humility, then, or very, very high, then you'll be like, you know, in a bad position. But you actually want to be at the middle. You want to be like moderately intellectually humble. But we actually didn't find that. It looks like the relationships are pretty linear, and they pull in opposite directions. But of course, these two different aspects of intellectual humility are positively related to each other. So being more inclined to recognize the limits of your own understanding and being more inclined to treat other people as knowing things that maybe you don't, like those are related, obviously. But to the extent that they come apart and that you can maybe prioritize one or the other, it seems like the one to prioritize, at least in terms of just how you feel, is going to be that interpersonal.
0: I'm going to throw a curveball at you and bring up an interview I had from last week. It was a researcher that said that people who use AI a lot are less likely to admit that they don't know something, mm-hmm. which is to say people who use AI sort of become know-it-alls. They think they yep. know everything. This interview painted this as like a worrisome outcome from people relying on AI. But now that I'm talking to you, this idea that you'd be like pretty comfortable with everything you know and think you know everything might actually make you happier, which makes me worry more about like people being addicted to AI.
24: I know
0: I didn't discuss any of this with you beforehand, but assuming this researcher's findings are true, what do you make of all this?
24: Yeah. Well, I mean, it could have good effects and bad effects, right? So it might be that like being intellectually humble in this self-focused way is really good for your thinking. Like if you aren't intellectually humble and you're not able to recognize the ways in which you could be wrong, like you're just going to make lots of intellectual mistakes. You're going to be a know-it-all and everybody's going to hate you, but you'll just like feel pretty, well, you don't know, maybe that's the pros and cons. But on the other hand, if you have this more social kind of interpersonal form of intellectual humility, the work on the cognitive benefits of intellectual humility has not distinguished these two very carefully. So it's actually not clear from what people have done in the past whether one or the other is the thing that makes for better thinking. But if it turned out that, you know, the interpersonal thing is good for your well-being and not as good for your thinking, and the self-focused thing is good for your thinking but not your well-being, that would be an interesting contrast as well.
0: Look, I don't want people to take listening to a conversation and come to the conclusion that deep, humble, you know, internal thinking where you say you don't know things to yourself is going to make you depressed. And so thinking is bad in some sense. Yeah. What would you want like a main takeaway from your research to be?
24: If you're trying to encourage other people to be intellectually humble or to promote it yourself, the way to try to do that is to focus on that interpersonal thing, and probably the metacognitive thing will come. But if people feel good when they do it, they're more likely to keep doing it. They're more likely to listen.
0: So be intellectually curious when it comes to other people, I guess, is the takeaway. Michael Prinzing is a social psychology researcher at Wake Forest University. Michael, always interesting chats with you. Thanks for being back on the show.
24: Thank you.
0: Just ahead, have you ever stopped to think why you're friends with the people that you are? Could it be shared humor, shared history, coincidence, or did some ancient part of your brain decide they might be useful in a crisis? The answer lies in the evolutionary science of friendship. That next.
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12: That I never knew that feeling.

0: because they were just around or because some deep part, an ancient part of your brain decided they'd be useful, you know, during like a saber-toothed tiger attack. We're going to dig into this question. Why do we have the friends that we do, here with Adar Eisenbrook, a psychology professor at State University of New York at Purchase? Adar, welcome to the show.
1: Thank you so much for having me.
0: This is a big and kind of fun question, and I don't think one that people often reflect on their own lives and think, why does my friend group look the way it does? Why did I choose them? I think we just all think we float along in life and it's all kind of random and nice, and but there's got to be reasons for this stuff, right? Is that what got you interested in this research area?
1: Well, sort of, actually. So, I mean, I think you're hitting on something right, which is like, if you ask like, hey, why are you friends with Joe? To the average person, it sounds like a stupid question. It's just like, because I like Joe. What are you talking about, right? But then there's this deeper question of why do we like the people we like? Why do we want to be friends with some people more than others? So I actually didn't come to this because I was interested in friendship. I came to this because I study how evolution has shaped the human mind. And what I was really studying is how we choose cooperative partners. I was interested in cooperation. And then through doing this research on cooperation, I found, oh, look, people have these preferences for cooperative partners who seem like they would have been useful in the environment in which we humans evolved, not necessarily the environments we live in right now. And hey, that's kind of weird. That's kind of funny. And it just sort of led to friendship. It turns out that friend preferences seem to basically be evolved cooperative partner choice preferences, right? So what that means is the people we want to be friends with are the people who have traits that would have made them useful cooperative partners way back when humans were hunter-gatherers.
0: So like who we can trust in a crisis, who we can trust when the saber-toothed tiger comes and growls at our people in the caves? Like, I know that's overly simplified, but...
1: Sure, yeah. Who we can trust, who seems like they are going to be generous in sharing with us, right? Like, you know, let's say we go hunting together and we succeed, right? We kill a gazelle. Who's going to be generous in sharing that meat versus selfish? Who's actually going to be good at doing the stuff that our ancestors did, right? You can be extremely generous, but if you're a terrible hunter, then you're no good to me. Right. So these forms of sort of competence that would have mattered to our ancestors, that matters. Things like social status, right? Are you useful if there's some kind of social dispute? So all of these traits that made someone a useful cooperative partner to our ancestors turn out to be the things that we want and pursue in a friend today.
0: I'm 2'8". Okay, fine. I'm 2'9". No, I'm not a tall man, but I do wonder, my closest male friendships, all of them are tall. I wonder if it's because somewhere deep down, I'm like, well, I need tall and strong people on the hunt because I'm going to be, you know, useless. Or is that an overly simplified view of your research?
1: I think you're hitting on something there, right? I mean, I think we look at people's, there's evidence that we look at people's bodies and we look at people's faces, and we can actually tell with some accuracy basically how useful they would have been as a hunter-gatherer. So I'll give you two examples here. I did some research recently where we showed people just pictures, just little pictures of men's faces. And those men happened to be actual foragers from, like, you know, forager societies in the Amazon and in Tanzania. So they were actual forager. We showed Americans pictures of their faces, had the Americans rate how good a hunter-gatherer they would be, compared that to their actual hunting reputation in their own society. So like how good a hunter their peers say they are. And it turns out that the American ratings of how good a hunter-gatherer someone would be positively correlate with how good a hunter they actually are as judged by their own peers. So you can look at a man's face and actually guess accurately how good a hunter he would be. Similarly, there's other research showing that from just a man's face, you can judge how good he is at throwing, like throwing a spear. And it's not just because they look strong. It's not just because they look athletic. People can actually tell which men are better at throwing a spear.
0: I know you're looking at me thinking David can't throw a spear very far.
1: No,
0: and you would be right.
1: All.
0: You would be
1: not
0: right
1: at all. Yeah, that's right.
0: We're talking, and I hear what you're saying, and I hear how the research kind of lines up with the reality in this experiment with people in North America just looking at the faces of hunters and being able to judge them. I'm with you. But We're talking about gazelles. We're talking about who humanity was, at least for many of us in North America, many, many years ago. How does this apply today? How does this apply to, like, you know, the average person growing up in a city, going to a school, not going on a hunt? How does it apply to the way they make friends?
1: Well, so what's really interesting about this is these evolved preferences, what you can think of as these like Stone Age preferences or these savanna preferences, are still in our heads and still guiding us today, even though they don't necessarily make a ton of sense. And they don't even necessarily always lead us to make the absolute best choices. So I think there's actually a really good analogy here to food preferences, right? Think about how people choose what to eat, right? Sometimes you choose what to eat because you have these conscious goals and you can choose foods that help you reach your goal, right? And that's why maybe you eat like a salad
0: with
1: lean chicken breast on it for lunch, right? Exactly. But then sometimes you're like, I really want ice cream. Ice cream tastes so good and I really want ice cream. It has nothing to do with my goals. Maybe it is even inconsistent with my goals, but ice cream tastes so good, I have to eat it now, right? So that's a preference we have because for our ancestors, pursuing things that were sweet and salty and fatty, those were really useful preferences, right? That motivated them to get the food they needed. So we still have those preferences sort of pulling the strings in our heads today. And I think it's exactly the same with friends. Some of the time we choose friends in this kind of like sort of rational, goal consistent way where like imagine yourself in college and it's like, oh, like I have a math test coming up. I know. Let me hang out with my friend who's really good at math and he'll help me study.
0: I studied math in undergrad.
1: Right.
0: This is finally a metric where I'm useful.
1: Finally, your major comes in handy. Right. Exactly. So sometimes we have those kind of like goal oriented friend choices, right? But then other times you just meet someone and you're like, I really like this guy. This guy's cool. And maybe it is in part because he's tall or handsome or looks athletic or conveys competence of some kind, right? And none of that actually matters to you, right? None of that helps you as a math major or you as a radio host. They just make you like that guy. But it's these evolved preferences that cause you to like those people.
0: Interesting. And that basically, if we look at our friends, unless we were completely rational about each relationship, some of this kind of ancient strategizing or ancient logic for why we chose them is there for most people?
1: Yeah, totally. I mean, like, so in my research, you know, the absolute strongest predictor of how much someone wants to be friends with someone else is how physically attractive that other person is. And these are all same-sex friend decisions. So it's not like, oh, men want to be friends with hot women, right? You know, headline, men want to be friends with hot women. That would not be very surprising. But it's that men want to be friends with physically attractive men, and women want to be friends with physically attractive women. And that's actually the strongest predictor of friend desirability that we found in our research. That's really hard to make sense of if you think people are operating rationally with respect to their current goals, right? Unless everybody is like a modeling agent and they're trying to put together a roster of models, that's just not a very smart way to make friends. But if physical attractiveness conveys some information that would have been useful to our ancestors, like about how healthy someone is, how stable their course of development was, their immune system, their nutritional status, all that stuff, right? Then being friends with people who are attractive is useful, not to us now, but it sort of scratches the itch of finding useful people that we evolved from long ago.
0: Adar, this has been an interesting look at why we're friends with the people that we are. I appreciate you coming on the show and having this discussion.
1: Thank you so much for having me.
0: Adar Eisenbrook is a psychology professor at State University of New York at Purchase. That's a wrap on our show. Do me a favor, follow The Last Show on social media. Our handle is lastshow.pizza. And on social media, we post great video clips of the program. Thanks for tuning in.
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3: Of issues aside from the question about separation on October's ballot, what Albertans need to know. Plus, a summer storm wreaking havoc near Lac La Biche. How wind, rain, and hail trapped a family in their vehicle for hours.
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4: Hey, good morning, everyone. Welcome. It is Thursday, August 6th. Thank you so much for being with us. So, time to compare notes this morning. Okay. Because in my neck of the woods, there was rain. And then when I was driving in...
3: Last night, when are we talking?
4: I think, last night into this morning, right? Because the deck was still wet and everything like that.
3: Okay.
4: And then as I was driving in, other parts of the city were, like, dry. And it was just, like, so wonderful.
3: No, my driveway was dry.
4: Oh, okay.
3: Yeah.
4: Yeah, okay.
3: So we did not see rain.
4: It rained on my parade.
3: Yes.
4: On the north side there.
3: Sorry about that.
4: No, you know what? It's not too bad. The air smelled fresh this morning, but it was just like, here we go again.
3: Yeah. It keeps doing the cycle. I mean, we did say if it's going to rain, at least do it overnight.
4: Right.
3: Which it did, so that's good. During the day, it was pretty nice.
4: Yeah, definitely. And let's hope it'll be nice today because Folk Fest is kicking off today.
3: Yes. Can we just do this quickly?
4: Oh,
3: come here. Cooper. Come here. Okay. We'll leave him to Britt. He came over to see us. We have a special guest.
4: Trying to be professional.
3: Yeah, and I was like, I can't. He's right here. I need to pull him up.
4: Okay, so can we get Cooper now to make an appearance?
5: Yes, we can.
6: Man came in today. I was like freaking out there. He was in between the two of you, and I could see you trying to have a very professional conversation. Coop, it's not all about you, babe. It's almost all about you, but not all, okay? We're looking at about 11 degrees. Vinesh, you weren't the only one. We also had that rain in Sherwood Park area, too. So at least to see it has finished, that's a good. We did expect some showers overnight. The good news is, shouldn't really see any today. We'll look at that radar, but it's not necessarily going to be all that warm. Cloudy, 19, maybe 18. Not the best day today, but it's going to get better just in time for Folk Fest for the rest of the weekend. We'll talk about that in just a minute, but for now, let's say good morning to Daintree.
7: And good morning, Britt, and good morning to Coop. We've got right now so far, things are moving along very well on our city streets or area highways. As you can see, a bit of some traffic already showing up for travelers that are heading out toward Fort Saskatchewan, the industrial heartland. Overall, though, really nice, good movement, no major issues to report. So hopefully it'll stay that way, but we'll take a closer look within the city limits coming up in just a few minutes. For now, back to the desk with Aaron and Vinesh.
3: Thank you so much, DC. Urban sprawl is a concern here in Edmonton and a big reason why City Hall continues to welcome infill development.
4: But is stronger enforcement needed to ensure infill construction is not negatively impacting the people around the development? As our Jasmine King reports, at least one city councillor thinks so.
8: Wayne Worker says his home in the McQueen neighborhood was supposed to be his retirement investment, but feels that's no longer the case.
9: Edmonton is no longer the city we built, the city we were hoping to build for the future. It's something different.
8: Next door to him, an infill development is underway. Earlier in the year, when demolition started on the former home there, Worka says all that force led to damage in his basement and around his house.
9: More cracking showed up, more cracking on another wall. The corner of the house has started to slip away, cracking around all the crown moldings in the house.
8: Worka says he's been trying to find the best course forward with the developers next door, but feels it hasn't been straightforward. He wants to see a new tactic from the city.
9: If you go back 30, 40 years in the city and you look at pictures of Edmonton, this was a responsible city. It listened to the people. It did what the people needed and what they wanted.
8: On Tuesday, Global News did a story about homeowners in the Glenwood neighborhood who feel their properties are at risk and that they have no recourse. In response to that story, Councillor Aaron Paquette commented, saying it was unacceptable.
10: The city has made it possible for some infills to be built, but the expectation then is that you adhere to the rules.
8: Paquette says he's now looking at introducing stronger enforcement policy and higher fines in response to complaints about problem developments.
10: It's a question of fairness. If you're going to build here and you have an opportunity, treat the neighbors well. If you're not going to treat the neighbors well, you're not welcome to build here, and we'll put you on a list.
8: Global News reached out to the developer next to Rorka, but they did not respond before our deadline. And any new rules from the city are likely

0: following a video posted online by the Edmonton Police Service.
1: The video was for the EPS's Hate Has No Home Here campaign, and it stirred a lot of controversy online. The video showcases online interactions, which it says are examples of hate speech. Many people commented on the post, saying the campaign violates people's right to free expression. Mike Ellis, the Minister of Public Safety, then posted on social media that law enforcement should focus on stopping violent crime, not policing opinions or hurt feelings. Premier Daniel Smith reposted his statement, adding the province does not believe in policing unpopular or religious-based statements. Efran Chaudhry, a hate speech researcher, says the response is unexpected and highlights the need for authorities to define what hate speech is.
2: Free speech does not necessarily mean it's free from accountability. It might not be hate speech. It might be distasteful speech. It might be offensive speech, right? And that won't hit the threshold of hate speech. And I think that's the core issue, is who actually defines hate.
1: Global News reached out to both the Premier and the Minister for further comment, but was told that they're both unavailable. The Edmonton Police Service also told us they will not be commenting on the situation at this time. Well, analysts say the question about Alberta separation is making the other nine referendum questions on October's ballot seem secondary.
0: But advocacy groups say the questions on immigration and constitutional policy are still important. Those questions are on provincial policy around immigration and constitution. Topics include giving the province more control over immigration and changing who can access social supports. It also asks for feedback on government working to change things like the judicial appointment process and abolishing the Senate. There's no requirement to answer all 10 questions, which has one political scientist worried a lower percentage of people could vote on those other nine.
3: What they should be doing if they want to engage on these is whether it's thinking about, you know, the more traditional ways of the next election, obviously running a campaign platform, they've got that opportunity, which essentially would allow them to ask these questions by putting them in a platform and letting people vote on them.
4: We think it's important that everybody be fully educated and understand some of the issues in relation to all the nine questions in addition to the separatism question.
0: Premier Danielle Smith has called immigration levels out of control and said the province is advocating for its position on the questions. The referendum vote will be held October 19th.
5: You're watching Global News Morning.
0: It is 5:08. We are learning more about a harrowing ordeal after a severe thunderstorm last Saturday night left behind a swath of destruction about 250 kilometers northeast of Edmonton.
1: The weather system trapped one family on the road for more than 12 hours, leading to a frightening night of survival. Our Kevin Malatheran reports.
6: What was supposed to be a one-day getaway became a multi-day adventure with an overnight rescue mission.
7: It's kind of like something that you see in the movies and you really don't think it's ever going to happen to you.
6: Shaylee Lamoureux and her family of six were visiting friends near Siebert Lake when a powerful storm ripped through the community on Sunday evening. Knowing a storm was coming, they tried to get out quick.
7: There was debris flying everywhere and we were just racing to get to a clearing.
6: But it was too late.
7: We just hit waves and walls of hail and trees.
6: These images show dozens of downed trees. Some of them fell right on the range road they were driving on and blocked them in. Once the storm passed, they tried to get out.
7: We need our chainsaw. We're going to get out of this. And it just suddenly, as we started cutting our way out, we knew we were not going to make it out of this.
6: Through poor cell phone service, she finally reached her friend Natasha Chapdelaine, who lives nearby. Her family came and found other campers stuck. Hours later, they brought in their own machinery, but
8: it was defeating for us that we couldn't have gotten to them at night.
6: Chapdelaine thought help would have arrived when both women made a call to 911 at 2 a.m.
8: By morning, when I touched base with her at 7:30, no one had got there. They were still stranded.
6: Lamoureux says emergency services didn't get to her until 11:30 Sunday morning. Both women want to know why alerts weren't issued or why it took so long for 911 to respond.
8: We definitely felt like they didn't take our call seriously.
6: There isn't clarity on who is responsible for the road. The MD of Bonnyville says it isn't them, although Alberta Parks says it is. The MD says it became involved only when a public safety concern emerged and dispatched available municipal resources. Alberta Parks assisted. But whoever was responsible, Lamoureux wished for a faster response, but next time

0: She will be prepared with emergency kits.
1: We were lucky we made it to a clearing.
0: Cabby Malitharan, Global News.
2: Well, the 2026 edition of Edmonton Folk Fest kicks off tonight. This season, Mother Nature has been making it challenging for crews working to get the site together. Organizers say every time they get the hill ready to go, it rains. Crews are spending a lot of time pumping water out, leveling the ground, and then adding sand. Despite the challenges, they're confident that everything will be ready once the gates open later today.
3: The site's taken, you know, well over 2 feet of water in the last 6-7 weeks. Mind you, I prefer to take the rain before the event than during the event, so I'm hoping we're going to be lucky on that front. But yeah, it's been a lot of work, it's a lot of money. Our site crew have been brilliant. They're heroes to me.
2: There are still a few tickets left for tonight. Gates will open up at 4:30. Coming up to 5:12 DC, my puns are... going all over the place because director Renee just said, not Folk Fest, Mud Fest.
4: Ah.
5: I was wondering why. Right. I'm like, why is he talking so slow all of a sudden?
4: Yes.
5: Those wheels, they're spinning. They're
2: slowly turning at 5:12 like, in the morning.
4: It's that little circle, it's still loading.
5: We'll
4: hopefully have some decent conditions with regards to Folk Fest for the start, middle, and finish. But Britt will have all those details coming your way in just a moment. Taking a look at 170th and 87th Avenue, pretty quiet right now, right across the city. And this is much the same, of course, ongoing construction for the West LRT in that location. We've got a few vehicles making their way southbound along the Capilano Bridge as they head across the river. Everything looks nice and quiet. You can see some eastbound travelers at the moment crossing over the Quesnel Bridge. And for travelers along the east side of the White Mud, very light for volume. So not a whole lot of movement just yet. We're just starting to see the hint of some traffic flow, but less than normal volumes for this week. I think a lot of people are taking a holiday for the remainder of the week. That's a quick look at your OK Tire traffic. I've got some construction coming your way in the next hit, but for now, let's send it over to weather and say good morning to Britt.
6: Good morning, Daintree. 11 degrees so far this morning. I personally found it to be a little bit on the chillier side. We don't have, we do have a ton of cloud. Apparently, some surrounding areas are still getting some very light showers this morning, but it is expected to clear. The issue this afternoon potentially could be the wind starting to pick up. So as of right now, east of the city, seeing just a little bit cooler at that 9 degrees. And then the wind later this afternoon, we're going to see upwards of potentially 50 kilometers an hour later this afternoon today. So as we roll into early hours tomorrow, though, it's nice to see a lot of the province calms down with those more aggressive winds. So that is definitely a positive. We're only headed to about 18, 19 today. It's not necessarily going to be the warmest, but it's not really bringing anything with it either. It's just going to be a little bit more of a drab, gloomy looking day. Of course, as you can already tell, we're not seeing much just yet. We're waiting for that sunrise a lot closer to 6 a.m. now than it has been the last couple of weeks, of course. So that 18 today, hopefully get a little bit of that sunshine in the middle of the day. Of course, kicking off Folk Fest, 22 tomorrow and Saturday, 23. So we're back on the seasonal average for those 2 days. And then we may end the weekend with some more rain. Reinhold DeRosa has been sending incredible photos since I've been lucky enough to be working this position. And this is the first one that's not a bear. So in Kananaskis, he got a absolute dead-on shot, which is amazing, of this little guy. So I figured I'd start the morning with some wildlife. Aaron, Vinesh, back to you.
5: Love it. Mm-hmm. So close up, too. It's amazing how close people can get with cameras these days, right? Like the technology.
2: Definitely.
5: Beautiful. It's like images. You could see the fur on his antlers.
2: It's like, I call the image crisp because I don't know why. It's just that close.
5: But it's good.
2: Right?
5: It's crisp. Yeah. That's a good word for it.
2: Yeah.
5: It is a quarter after five. We're going to take a break coming up. Hundreds came together last night to remember a Calgary boy.
2: We're back with those details and more right after this.
7: He came home. And right away, I saw that look in his eyes. I knew what was coming. Before I could even speak, he raised his hand.
8: And just kept texting me, asking where I was, demanding I respond immediately or I'd regret it. It hurt.
7: More than you can imagine.
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0: It is 5:18, 1 week after Calgary police confirmed that Parker, an 11-year-old neurodivergent child, had died. The community came together once again.
1: Hundreds gathered last night to honor Parker, his family, and the city that embraced him like he was one of their own. Global's Lissa Carpenter reports.
2: Parker's legacy will be measured by the number of lives he touched and the compassion he awakened in others.
3: One big legacy.
4: As chief of police, I've witnessed many difficult moments in this city. But in my 35 years of policing, I have never seen a response quite like the one we saw for Parker. What struck me most was not the size of the search. It was the care, commitment, love, and compassion.
3: As families and individuals were gathering for the Wednesday night vigil, our cameras captured this moment. Little Milo, also nonverbal like Parker, and Zion had never met until their parents brought them here. Without words, the boys connect almost immediately and become fast friends. That is what Parker did across a city of more than a million people.
5: I could not put into words how deeply this community, locally and otherwise, cared for Parker and his family.
3: Milo's mom, Vanessa, says what Parker's family is going through hits close to home.
6: He's nonverbal and he likes to run away. So when the story came out about Parker, it hit close to home because I felt like it could be anybody.
3: Calgary's mayor holding back tears as he expressed pride in the city and gratitude.
7: People often expect me to make sense of moments like this. The truth is that I can't. I don't know why this happened. I don't know how to make sense of the loss of a child.
3: The night ended with a beautiful message played on speakers from Parker's parents.
8: His story has done so much. It raised awareness about how complex autism is. It really is a spectrum. And it's going to bring about change in the system where there might have been weaknesses. I mean, to leave behind that kind of impact is amazing.
3: Lissa Carpenter, Global News.
0: It is 5:21. The union representing WestJet cabin crew has shared details of the tentative deal reached with the Calgary-based airline this week following a one-day strike.
1: The Canadian Union of Public Employees says the deal includes a wage increase of more than 18% over a three-year period, as well as a new duty period premium that adds compensation for work done on the ground. It also includes increased time off and higher food and uniform allowances, among other things. All WestJet flights across much of Canada were grounded over what was a long holiday weekend for many, as the clock ticked down to a strike by more than 4,000 flight attendants who walked off the job on early Sunday. The air carrier and the union reached a tentative deal early Monday, and WestJet operations gradually returned to normal. Cabin crew members are set to vote on the deal in the coming weeks. It is coming up to 5:22. The Elks defense will get a jolt this weekend against Montreal.
0: The CFL's former most outstanding rookie is returning to the lineup. Nick Anderson is back after missing the last six games with a hamstring injury. After an outstanding first CFL season in 2024, when he led the league in tackles, Anderson has struggled with injuries. He played just seven games last year, and the middle linebacker has already missed a third of the entire season this year.
9: I'm feeling good mentally, man. Just to be able to play the game that I love is something I never take for granted. So these past 6 weeks have been kind of tough watching from the sidelines. But enjoy watching the guys execute, watching the guys continue to be 1-0 each week, and continue to show up and prepare and be ready to play each and every opponent.
0: The Elks defense has been able to keep its head above the water without Anderson. Rookie Daryl Jabome helped by filling the middle linebacker role admirably, but the team is excited for Anderson's all-star caliber skill set and leadership. So good luck on Saturday's game. Yes. It is 5:23.
1: We are going to take a quick break. After that, we'll head over to 880 Chet to see what's on the go for the Thursday edition. And Britt is standing by with your full weather forecast details right after this.
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0: Welcome back, everyone. Approaching 5:26, let's head over and check in with the Chen Morning Team for this Thursday.
1: Morning, Stacey.
2: Good morning. I also got rain.
0: Okay.
1: There you go.
0: Yes.
2: So, north side.
1: St. Albert. Yeah.
0: Well, it's also garbage day in my neck of the woods, and a lot of the recycling has made its way through various parts of the back alleys now.
1: Oh, so wind and rain.
0: Wind and rain.
1: Okay.
2: Yeah. Yeah, I didn't hear anything. I didn't see anything.
0: Same, yeah.
2: I
0: just
1: woke up. Sleep through everything, Stacey.
2: Yeah, that's true. That is true. We have a great show coming up. We're going to be talking to a local business who has been through it, is going through it. Her business, Spilt, is a zero-proof bar. Jasper Avenue, it's all ripped up. People can't even find her place, see her place. Of course, it's slow in the summertime because people are taking vacations, and then they also just got broken into.
0: Oh, no.
2: So she's taking a very positive view of what Edmontonians can do to support Edmonton businesses, especially those in the core. And she has some do's and don'ts. So we're going to be talking to her a little bit later on this morning. We're also going to be talking to Terry Wickham. He is the head guy at Folk Music Festival. It kicks off later today, but man, it is soggy there. I want to know, he's been there for what, 35 years or something ridiculous like that. He's been the head of that music festival. Has he ever seen it like that? They're trucking in sand to try to make the site a little bit less soggy. So we'll talk to him about what fans and spectators are going to expect this weekend. And also, we're going to be talking to the Retail Council about this pilot project that they've been doing in Toronto, Toronto City Police there have been cracking down on organized theft, retail theft, and it's apparently working really, really well. And the Retail Council's like, let's spread this out. Let's do this in other cities. So we'll find out about what this program is and could maybe it be coming to Edmonton. That's coming up.
1: Yeah, I mean, if it's working, right?
0: Mm-hmm. You might as well bring it over.
1: Yeah.
0: Right? Stacey, have a good one.
1: Thanks, Stacey.
2: You too. See you tomorrow.
1: 5:28 weather time.
3: Tarps are going to be not optional, a must this
1: year. Yes, yeah. You're not sitting on the grass.
3: Yeah, no blankets. Think about those tarps instead. As we take a look at it, Nate, 10 degrees right now. It is pretty cloudy this morning. Some areas, the radar says it has completely moved past, but some areas a little more so east of the city may still be seeing some lingering showers. Within the province, we are seeing an air quality statement just into the south right now, just south of even Lethbridge at the moment. So if you do have any vehicle travel, just make sure you keep that in mind, especially if you're traveling at any point through British Columbia right now. So obviously dealing with a heat warning and air quality in those areas. Right now, temperatures across the province, quite funny to see Jasper sitting at 15 degrees, 8 into Banff. Cold Lake is at 9 degrees, but it feels a little more like 6. So we are starting to see a bit of a gap in some temperatures, like Peace River, 9, feeling a little more like 7. But most of the province in those double digits, I just think with it being a bit gloomy today, it doesn't seem all that warm. So the teens definitely far more dominant today for most areas of the province. In the south, still seeing the 20s as well as the mountain parks. But we are still expecting to see showers kind of on and off in some areas. Edmonton potentially should be in the clear, but we are expecting to see some stronger wind gusts picking up later this afternoon as well. So we'll keep an eye on that. But it's not a big warm-up today. Later in the day, though, this is a positive for those that are heading to Folk Fest. About 5 p.m., we'll see a little bit of that sunshine rolling in. So that helps a little bit of the party. And when we accumulate the rain from now until Saturday afternoon, we can see Red Deer definitely seeing it. Sunday morning at 1 a.m. Edmonton looks to still stay in the clear, obviously. So that's good news. Friday, Saturday, we're looking pretty good for your evenings out. Stay with us. We'll be back after the break. Clouds to the left of me, jokers to the right. Here I am, stuck in a
4: making your way in and around the city, keeping out for crews, wrapping up some overnight work on the exit ramp, southbound 149th Street to go eastbound White Mud. You can use 159th Street as an alternate route, and fire crews responding to a fire call near 118th Avenue and 82nd Street. Plan for delays throughout the area. 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
0: Welcome. We are coming up to 5:33, and Edmonton City Councillor is calling for more enforcement around infill development.
1: On Wednesday, we introduced you to some homeowners in the Glenwood neighborhood who feel their properties are at risk and that they have no recourse. Following the story, Councillor Aaron Paquette commented, saying it was unacceptable. He says he's looking to introduce stronger enforcement policies and higher fines in response to complaints about problem developments.
11: It's a question of fairness. If you're going to build here and you have an opportunity, treat the neighbors well. If you're not going to treat the neighbors well, you're not welcome to build here, and we'll put you on a list.
1: Councillor Paquette hopes to bring these potential amendments up at council as early as next week. Edmonton police are facing public backlash after posting about its hate speech campaign.
0: Some people online say it violates people's right to freedom of expression, and now the province has also chimed in. Global's Catherine Ludwig reports.
12: The Edmonton Police Service posted a video to social media on Sunday highlighting the Hate Has No Home Here campaign. It encourages people to report hate speech and hate crimes to police. The online post received backlash from the public as well as scrutiny from the government. The video showcases online interactions that imply these messages are examples of hate speech. It stirred controversy online, many people commenting that the post and the campaign violated people's rights of free expression. The Minister of Public Safety then posted this statement on X shortly after, saying law enforcement should be focused on stopping violent crime, not policing opinions or hurt feelings. Premier Danielle Smith then backed it up, reposting the tweet, saying they don't believe in policing unpopular or religious-based statements and that Albertans' policing priorities should focus on violent crimes, illegal drugs, theft, and vandalism, not people's free speech. The minister says he's planning to write to provincial and municipal police services to remind them of that. Ifran Chaudhry, a hate speech researcher, says the response is unexpected and highlights the need for authorities to define what hate speech is.
13: Free speech does not necessarily mean it's free from accountability. It might not be hate speech. It might be distasteful speech. It might be offensive speech, right? And that won't hit the threshold of hate speech. And I think that's the core issue, is who actually defines hate.
12: Global News reached out to both the Premier and the Minister for further comment, but was told they're both unavailable. The Edmonton Police Service also told us they will not be commenting on the situation at this time. Catherine Ludwig, Global News.
1: Alberta's referendum is just over 2 months away, and although most people are focused on the question around Alberta separation, there are nine others that will also be on the ballot.
0: As Eric Bay reports, advocacy groups say the questions around immigration and constitutional policies are important as well and could determine the future direction of this province.
14: We're a little more than 2 months away from Albertans having their say on 10 referendum questions. One of those questions is getting a lot of the attention and has several third-party advertisers weighing in, and that's the one about Alberta's place in Canada. But other groups say they don't want the other nine questions getting lost in the conversation. Those questions are on provincial policy around immigration and the Constitution. Topics include giving the province more control over immigration and changing who can access social supports. It also asked for feedback on government working to change things like the judicial appointment process and abolishing the Senate. There's no requirement to answer all 10 questions, which has one political scientist worried a lower percentage of people could vote on those other nine.
15: What they should be doing if they want to engage on these is whether it's thinking about, you know, the more traditional ways of the next election, obviously running a campaign platform, they've got that opportunity, which essentially would allow them to ask these questions by putting them in a platform and letting people vote on them.
16: We think it's important that everybody be fully educated and understand some of the issues in relation to all the nine questions in addition to the separatism question.
14: Premier Danielle Smith has previously called immigration out of control and said the province will be advocating for its position. Eric Bay, Global News.
1: A new poll suggests Albertans may have supported an effort to ban new coal mining in the Eastern Slopes if it made it onto a ballot. The poll from Think HQ shows just over half of Albertans would support a ban on new coal mining activities, including approvals and permits, with a quarter against the idea and another 23% unsure. Among decided voters, the support for a ban grows to more than two-thirds of Albertans. A petition organized by Corp Lund that aimed to stop coal mining in the Eastern Slopes fell short of the legal signature threshold after a review by Elections Alberta. Lund has filed an application for a judicial review to have the review overturned and potentially added to the October 19th referendum.
17: It's very clear that this is an issue that's salient to people, that they do have, you know, some strong feelings on it. So there's definitely a view there. And the view seems to be that Albertans would like to see greater restrictions, even a prohibition of coal mining in the Eastern Slopes.
1: Think HQ conducted the online poll with 1,100 adult-aged Albertans between July 16th and the 21st. It has a margin of error of 2.9%, 19 times out of 20.
0: Well, a new poll from the Canadian Taxpayers Federation finds a majority of Canadians don't want to see Ottawa bring back fuel taxes next month. The federal levy is currently temporarily suspended, but on September 8th, is set to resume at a rate of 10 cents per liter. The Mark Carney government made the decision to pause the tax in response to rising crude prices connected to the war in the Middle East. The survey finds that 63% of Canadians and 64% of Albertans want the government to continue the tax holiday, while 25% support its return.
18: We're calling on Prime Minister Mark Carney to continue suspending his federal excise tax to keep saving that 10 cents per liter of gasoline. And we're calling on Alberta Premier Danielle Smith to get rid of that provincial fuel tax.
0: The Alberta fuel tax is 13 cents per liter. Sims says higher oil revenues earned by the province would offset the loss of the gas tax. The taxpayer watchdog estimates that suspending both the federal and provincial gas tax could save consumers about $20 when filling up a minivan. Back in my day, D.C., it was 35 cents a liter.
19: Well, but no, like, if you think about that, so if you took away that gas tax, you said it was, what, 27.3?
0: So I think...
19: Altogether.
0: Yeah. Yeah.
19: So if you take 27.3 off of what we're paying now, we're paying 40 cents more than we were paying last year. So they're still getting money more than they were last year, even if they took all that tax off and gave us a break at the pumps. Mm. So there's still profit to be made. It's not like it's going completely away and we're paying less than we ever did. That's just my argument. So it would be nice. We'd really like that. I think we've all been good boys and girls. So pretty please. It'd be really nice. Right now, we do have some crews that are off along the eastbound lanes for the Quesnel Bridge. And we saw this camera at the 5 o'clock hour, the top of the hour, and they weren't there. So it looks like they're going to be doing some work this morning. I do see one vehicle off in the right-hand shoulder, but they, as I can kind of tell, it looks like they do have some barricades up. So initially I thought it was a stalled vehicle, but this one vehicle with the lights on is obviously a little bit further ahead of that vehicle, so I don't think necessarily that it's a stall. Mark Messier, 156th Street, traffic flow through this area is moving along very well. No issues for the downtown core. We're moving along quite well at the moment, and so far so good out near Stony Plain Road and 170th Street. I did promise you construction notes. I will have them for you in the next report, but for now, that is your OK Tire traffic. Just watch out for some delays. Eastbound on the Quesnel Bridge, stay to the left. That is your OK Tire traffic. Let's roll over to weather now and get an update from Britt.
3: Thanks, Daintree. I got Daisy here, another Daxi who just loves to sit in the sun. That is a very common thing with this breed. Loves the sunshine. Hopefully you get a little bit of that sunshine coming through today, Daisy, so you can enjoy it in the house. But it is going to be a little bit of a cooler dog walk today. We're only headed to about 18 degrees for that daytime high, but it is a odd looking morning for some areas. We're starting to see a little bit of that cloud burning off here in the Edmonton area, just outside of Canmore. Highway 1, very quiet this morning. Still a little dark in through Calgary, 14 degrees and 15 so far into Jasper, which is good because they were sitting at very low single digits the last couple days getting the morning underway. Teens are very dominant today for our forecast, right from high level to about Red Deer Coronation area. Our mountain parks, Calgary, Lethbridge, and Medicine Hat will see 20 degrees today. So it is going to be more of a gloomier day in a good portion of the province. We are expected to see a little bit of some sunshine later in the day. So any of that rain should be on its way completely out that we've been seeing this morning. We still see some scattered, very isolated showers from the north of the city here right up to Fort McMurray. And as we get into the rest of Thursday evening, things are looking pretty good. Friday morning, it stays to be just a little bit more on the cloudier side and through our afternoon. But other than that, any of this rain we can see is passing overnight Friday into Saturday, just south of this city. So that's a positive. However, Saturday night, we are looking at about 6:30 here, and it potentially looks like just south of the city, we may start to see some of these showers rolling in for what is coming on Sunday. So we are looking to have a beautiful Friday, Saturday. Sunday, we will see these showers sticking around on and off for most of the day, as well as right now, Monday. So it's going to continue to be a little wet to end the weekend and start next week's work week. And in that 10-day forecast, 23 is our seasonal average. And sadly, it looks like Saturday will be the next and last 23 we see for a little bit. Aaron Vinesh, back to you.
0: There's still plenty of August left.
20: A lot of August left.
0: All right, Britt, thank you so much. Coming up after the break, we'll have a preview of one of our city's most popular summer festivals.
20: 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Stay with us.
21: Starting to make its way across the East 10 Day southbound just off Baseline Road, heading towards the Sherwood Park Freeway. And crews wrapping up overnight construction on the exit ramp of your southbound 149th Street. To go eastbound onto the White Mud, you can use 159th Street as an alternate. 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
24: For some, it's tradition to take part. For others, it's their first experience.
25: Let's connect and tell stories. Let's tell the stories we want to tell. Let's make them crazy. Let's make them really good. Let's not worry if somebody goes, too much for me. We go, you had a taste anyway.
26: I've heard so many good things from other performers that I've met on the Fringe Circuit, and they all said, if you really want to experience a great Fringe Festival, Edmonton is it. It's big. It's been going for years. It's well organized, and it is super fun.
24: Love it. Tickets for this year's Fringe Festival are now on sale. Get them while you can. And
0: was that a fish singing on stage?
24: Yes, it was, Vinesh. It sure was. Perhaps a goldfish? I'm not sure. Mm. Look at the cotton candy sky.
3: I know. That's why I stayed out of the way. And look at just the reflection of the pink off the river valley there. It just looks so pretty. When those clouds start to burn off just a little bit, and we're getting a little bit of that sunlight coming in, 11 degrees so far this morning. Looks very pretty this morning. So I figured we'd take a look at that for a moment before things get a little drab rolling into our afternoon. So right now, only concern in the province, of course, is the air quality statement. And in case you're doing any vehicle travel in through British Columbia, of course, keep in mind the heat warning, the air quality, forest fires. There is not necessarily a lot of good things when it comes to any vehicle travel that direction. It is a cooler morning in through Banff, Cold Lake, and Peace River so far this morning, but we are seeing double digits for a majority of the province. And it's not really a big change today. We're only going to see the higher teens for most of the province today. Into our mountain parks and the southern parts, we'll get into the 20s, but most of the areas to be in the teens. A little bit of a drab day. Stay with us. We'll be back after the break.
21: You're working your way eastbound across the White Mud. Look out for crews in the right lane on the Quesnel Bridge heading towards Fox Drive. You'll need to stick to the center left. Bit of volume as well starting to work its way through the construction across the Yellowhead westbound near 127th Street. 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With 880 Ched Time Saver Traffic, I'm Stacey Woodward.
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0: We usually do that, but it's usually directed toward Brit.
1: And now Coop is stealing the spotlight.
2: Say hello.
3: Look at you. Oh. You got your bow tie, but you need a grooming real bad, sir.
4: Oh, okay. Oh, there's a tongue.
1: The tongue.
0: Yes.
1: The
0: tongues, yeah.
1: Oh,
0: he's so tired.
3: I know. It's tough these hours, baby. Hey?
1: He's so tired.
0: Okay, somebody screenshot that, and that's hashtag Thursday feels.
1: Yeah.
0: Is the work week almost done?
1: His eyes open for a second.
3: Are you guys done yet?
1: And then falling back asleep. Quickly, Britt, I know a lot of our viewers know his story, but you adopted him not too long ago.
2: We got him in July from Alberta Dachshund Rescue. He is 10 years old, and I will be completely honest with you. Adopting an elderly dog is one of the greatest feelings I have ever had. He's nothing but a lover. All he wants to do is be loved and sit with you. And, obviously we're firm believers all here as adopting and rescuing, of course. But if you could do it with an elderly dog, you can open your heart for an elderly dog. Let me tell you, it's the most rewarding thing.
0: And it's a lifelong love.
2: It really
0: is. For their entire life, they will love you forever.
2: Yeah.
0: Exactly. We have to do the same.
2: Yes.
4: And they'll be sleeping a lot, too.
2: Yeah. definitely more my pace, guys. Doesn't wake me up early.
1: Yes.
2: It's like not having a puppy, you know what I'm saying? So, and I also brought him up as a distraction for this 10-day forecast because it truly isn't all that exciting yet. 23 degrees is our seasonal average. And sadly, Saturday, really soak up your Saturday because it feels like it might be the week might be a little long.
4: And we should point out Sunday is... Commonwealth?
1: ACDC.
2: On Sunday?
1: Is it Sunday or Saturday?
4: On the 9th. So that's
1: Sunday.
4: Sunday.
0: Sunday.
2: Oh, God.
0: What happened to August nights? Because that's not hot.
1: Seriously.
2: No.
1: All right, let's do this day in history. It's not hot.
4: Major League Baseball Players Association stages a mid-season baseball strike lasting one day.
1: Whoa.
0: Holy man.
1: One whole day. I have no idea. Does anyone know when this was?
0: See why they would strike. Like, they don't get paid a lot.
2: They really are suffering,
0: you know?
1: Yeah.
0: And they have to work year-round.
1: They do work year-round, almost. It's crazy how many baseball games there are.
2: I would strike because it's
1: 90?
2: Too many and I'm bored.
1: I honestly don't know.
0: Yeah,
2: so
0: I'd
2: say 93.
0: I thought it was, like, early 90s, 92.
4: 94.
0: 85. And earlier.
1: Tim Berners-Lee releases files describing his idea for the World Wide Web.
2: Oh, wow.
1: Oh,
4: and he also debuted www.
1: Oh.
4: As a publicly available service on the internet.
1: When would that have been?
0: 75?
4: 78.
1: 80.
2: 82.
4: 91.
1: Wow.
0: Really?
4: I guess, yeah.
0: It felt like it was early because it was in a university first.
4: Yeah, but probably this was the more public side, right? Because the internet was used by the military and privately and everything like that.
0: Yeah, military gets all the fun stuff first.
1: Jon Stewart hosts The Daily Show for the last time. This wasn't that long ago.
4: Yeah, we should point out, of course, he's back, but only now on Mondays for The Daily Show. Trevor Noah took over for him.
1: 2019. 20. I want to get to the picture of Coop.
0: 2015.
1: Oh, that's like longer than I thought. He's like, hey,
3: the guys, what are we laughing at? What
1: are you laughing at?
2: Yes, love you too.
1: Little flapping tongue. Oh my God.
4: You know,
1: it's
4: going
1: to be a good day.
4: Coop, when we all wake up at or drive to work at 3:30 in the morning, that's what we look like.
1: Yes. Look at that tongue. Oh my God. This is inappropriate. This is daytime television, Coop. Come on.
4: Oh, hey. No, he has us head down in shame.
1: Stay with us, everybody. We're back after the break. It's so long.
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11: This is Global News. It's 6 o'clock. Good morning. I'm Morgan Smith. It's 11 degrees. We're headed to a high of 20 this afternoon with a good chance of showers, 24 with a mix of sun and cloud for tomorrow. Pump prices are falling across Canada this morning. In the east, they're down between 9 and 11 cents, while prices dropped 18 cents overnight in Winnipeg, Regina, and Saskatoon. Here in Edmonton, GasBuddy.com reports the average pipe price per liter of regular has dipped nearly 5 cents since Monday to $1.59.6 today. This says oil prices have seemed to stabilize at word from Iran and the U.S. that a deal on the Strait of Hormuz is near. AP correspondent Mike Hempen reports.
12: Iran and Oman have moved closer to an agreement on the Strait of Hormuz. The strait's closure has driven up global fuel prices. But speaking Wednesday in Las Vegas, President Trump said the price of oil has stabilized somewhat recently and predicted it will drop whenever the Iran war is over.
13: We may have to send it up again. We may have to. You know what happens when we send it up, but we hope we don't have to. But when that oil and gasoline go down, everything else follows.
12: Regional officials tell the AP that Iranian and Omani negotiators have finalized a deal pending approval from Iran's supreme leader. Trump has said a deal could be announced this week. I'm Mike Hempen.
11: While damage and the wildfire risk continues to mount in British Columbia, a new report shows that without human-caused climate change, the conditions which fueled July's wildfires in the Northwest Territories and Ontario would have occurred less than once in 40 years. The World Weather Attribution Report says Ontario can now expect them every 15 years and every 2 to 6 years in the Northwest Territories. Last night on the steps of Calgary City Hall, Calgarians shed tears and shared their grief in celebration of a life of 11-year-old Parker. The search for the boy with autism brought that city together after he walked away from a Northside day home, his body tragically found 13 days later. Mayor Jeremy Farkas says Parker made Calgary a better city.
14: Let that be our promise, that we leave here a little kinder, because all of you are the Calgary that Parker deserves.
11: Hundreds of volunteers joined the search for Parker, which made headlines across Alberta. Albertans go to the polls October 19th, and some policy experts worry that the separation question is stealing thunder from the 9 other questions around immigration and the Constitution. Member of Alberta Lawyers for Judicial Independence, Will Van Engen, says they're important too. They need your attention.
15: We think it's important that everybody be fully educated and understand some of the issues in relation to all the 9 questions in addition to the separatism question.
11: 2 years after calling for more immigration in a letter to the Prime Minister. Premier Danielle Smith made an about-face, calling immigration levels out of control. An Edmonton man says an infill next door has caused irreversible damage to his home, and he's being forced to move out of the city as a result. Wayne Werkas lived in the McQueen neighborhood in West Edmonton for years. When his neighbor's home was demolished, cracks started appearing in his own basement.
16: Site manager came, looked at the first two major cracks that are complete foundational cracks from top to bottom and on the floor. He came and looked and said he would take responsibility, or the company would, for the two main cracks. And then over the next couple of days during the rest of the demolition, more cracking showed up, more cracking on another wall. The corner of the house has started to slip away.
11: Edmonton City Councillor Erin Paquette has said that builders need to follow the rules and says more enforcement's on the way. The Edmonton Folk Music Festival is hoping rain won't derail yet another city event. Producer Terry Wickham says prepping for the fest has been tough because of the weather.
17: Well, we're not expecting much more rain, but then who knows? We weren't expecting it last night either. It seems like every time we fix the site, then more rain comes. So it's been a very challenging year. It's been a challenging summer for everybody. But we'll be ready.
11: Environment Canada's forecast doesn't currently predict rain for the weekend, but he says Folkfest has prepped thoroughly and is prepared to evacuate if it comes to that. I'm Morgan Smith. Your next news at 6:30 on 880 CHED.
18: Thanks so much, Morgan. It is time now to check traffic, and here's Justin Durbin.
19: Good morning, Stacey. Well, it looks like that overnight work is wrapped up across the white mud near the Quesnel and Fox Drive. If you are heading out the door, so far you're doing so collision and stall free. Construction barricades up, though, for those into downtown 98th Avenue, just off of 95th Street. 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
18: Taking a look at 880 CHED weather, 20 degrees today, so it's going to be a little cooler than usual, and there is a chance of showers early this morning, but I think that's already come and gone. My driveway was a little wet this morning, but yeah, a little below the seasonal average for this time of year, 9 degrees tonight, and then a mix of sun and cloud tomorrow, 24, so a lot warmer. Currently it's 11.
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0: I'm good. Right? Like,
1: fine.
0: I do see other people who have, they miss a day and they still have to be responsible for their entire workload at the end of the week. So, they're maybe working a little late hours or they're going through lunch.
2: I'll chime in as a producer. A day off is not a day off for a producer. We still have to, of course, cover the airtime, right? So we're responsible for best ofs.
1: Yes.
2: That's a chore because we always want to make sure that we are putting on the best of what we got, right? And that involves us keeping either good track of it while we're going or going back and re-listening to make sure that it's all applicable and we're not wasting people's time.
1: 3 days this week, I've said around 3 o'clock in the afternoon, I can't believe it's 3 o'clock already. It's just been so incredible. Fast.
2: Well, I came back this week after 3 months off. So I was saying on Tuesday, that's an awful lot like lending your car to somebody and then you get it back and nothing's right and you notice it slowly, throughout the next day or two as you have to readjust and it just it doesn't fit right. It's like if someone wore your shoes, what I mean? Like,
0: Well, good news this morning. That was Morgan's top story is gas prices went down. And as I was driving in, I noticed a 158.9. I know that we should not normalize 158.9 as our benchmark gas price, but it's nice to see it go down.
2: Yeah, 158.9. I saw 153.9 on my way in. Yeah, there's a really cheap gas station on 89th Avenue, just north of Gretzky, or north of 118th Avenue.
0: Oh, I know where that is. Yeah.
2: They're always open, and they're always busy, and they're always the cheapest. So that's my guidepost on the way in.
1: For make me feel better, I always take a look at what's going on in British Columbia to see what their price is, and then I look at our price and go, okay, all right. That'll work, I guess.
0: Yeah. And when you take a look at the prices in Europe for gas prices, it was fascinating to see how expensive they were. I'm like, it's 163. Oh, that's about where we are. Euros, Stacey.
2: Do the conversion.
0: Euros. I'm like, that's a problem, 100%. So it's nice to see it go down. Although we were just talking about how the federal tax... sort of the break that the federal government gave us on gas taxes, federal gas taxes, that's coming to an end. So that could bump things up another 10 cents in the next couple of weeks.
2: It'll bump up by Friday. What's today, Thursday?
1: When's the next long weekend?
2: A couple hours.
0: The gas prices are going up. I have a bone to pick with washing. I washed my car. It has been so long since I washed my car, and it was dusty and gross, and I know that sort of it's been sitting out in the rain, but it just leaves this film, and it's just like, I'm like, this my car looks terrible, and it's looked terrible for months, so I'm going to wash my car. I haven't washed it in months. So I go to the wand wash. I don't do the automatic wash because that's so expensive. I want to know if they time it out to end because you I tapped my card. Really super convenient. The Hughes on St. Albert Trail and Yellowhead. I want to know if they deliberately time it that I have like 30 seconds, not even 30 seconds to finish rinsing my car before it shuts off.
2: I'm sure they have that down to a science. I remember 25 years ago, I worked at a gas station where the grand prize of the month for all of our customers was a free car wash. Mm-hmm. Well, it turns out the owner had thought, hey, Gardner, you're going to be the one taking this car into the wand wash and getting it done. And I remember thinking I could cut some corners and avoid the brush, and I didn't do any scrubbing. So I went in, I just sprayed them down. I had boss's credit card did just the spray, brought it back, looked horrible, right? So you can't A, skip the steps, and B, they know exactly to the second. And if you find one that gives you a little extra, like I think the Hughes right beside us is kind of good, you got to go back there and reward that little extra juice you get to get the soap off.
1: Yeah. Let me ask you and everybody else out there, how much is too much for a car wash? And the reason I bring it up, I remember going to Phoenix numerous times back in the day. And I would spend maybe $15 to get the same kind of treatment I could get here for $100.
2: And that's somebody else to do it.
1: A higher end place. Okay?
0: Somebody to do it for you, though.
1: Yeah, exactly. Not just a quick run through.
0: Almost like a mini detail.
1: Yeah. Oh, yeah, yeah. And I couldn't figure out, so here I am in the desert paying like $15 to $18 for water that's got to be... It's got to be a hot commodity. And here, where I think we've got a little more than our share of water, it's costing me, that kind of dough. I just, twice a year, I'll get the inside all done. And because I want it to look good, the outside I really don't care too much about because we get crazy weather here. But I like the

0: inside to look immaculate.
1: Yeah, I haven't taken
2: I don't know if it's popped up here yet, but I was reading stories out of the States that subscription car wash services are popping up all over the place. Mm-hmm. And I imagine you could do that here as well. But once you have a subscription, then you're going to go. You know, I think that there's it's a double-edged sword where you could risk wasting the money. But then if I had that subscription, my car wouldn't look like the dusty pile of rolling garbage it is right now.
1: There is one in St. Albert. There's a car wash. I can't remember what street it's on, by the Safeway there, across the street from the Canadian Tire, where I've never been, but it's a subscription where you go and you get like I don't know how many washes a month and you pay, and of course you're going to go and you're going to keep your car.
2: Well, I'd love to hear if people feel they're getting value out of that, or if they're like, oh, geez, it's the end of the month, I got to go get at least three washes this week.
0: Now, the one wash place I go to, Stacey, it charges me for the time I use. It's not
2: you get as much as you want.
0: It's not their clock, it's my clock. If I want to spend a little extra time doing certain things, I pay a little extra for that. But everybody's got different rules and regs and what they like and what they don't like.
1: Give me a countdown, right? Like, give me a countdown that I've got like 30 seconds left, and then I'm like, I'm going to speed through this thing. But I have no idea when this is going to shut off. It's $7, so it was the highest amount that I could spend at this Hughes. And so I'm here, and I just got this just a little bit of soap right there, and it shuts off. And I'm like, I'm not going to spend $2 to do 30 seconds.
2: Why are you not doing this in your yard and, you know, getting out the bucket and soaping it up and enjoying the day?
1: Do you guys enjoy that?
2: Yeah, the bikini car wash at Brussels Place.
0: Do you enjoy doing your own car, like your car wash? Like for me, I would actually pay $14 and go a little slower and just enjoy it a little more rather than just, I got to get it done. I know what you're saying here, though. You know that you're on the clock, but I would probably double up my time.
2: And that compares to, say, a full-service place, which I imagine starts around the $50 mark. I haven't paid in years
0: it's crazy. And you know what? Nature has done a pretty good job of washing my car so far this summer, so.
1: Yeah, I know.
2: I just don't lean on mine ever, you know, because otherwise you walk away with the butt stain.
1: Yeah. It's filthy. I do need my interior done, so maybe I got to bite the bullet and take it in.
2: There's detailers that'll come to you as well, too. I was looking into that, and I remember back when I had Jalen Darrell as host, I was thinking of a thing where we'd get the guy to come down and detail all of our cars while we're on the air, right? And then we can talk about, you know, it was this or that. But then I realized I was just trying to get some free car detailing.
1: Really? Yeah. I would love them to come on to find what has fallen through the seat.
2: Oh, the things they find.
1: They see what they find. I bet a lot of melted chocolate in mine.
2: That would be like McDonald's French fries in mine.
1: 100%, right? Do you have those things? I have.
0: It's kind of a block.
1: I bit the bullet because everything was falling down next to my seat, next to the console.
0: Yeah.
1: And I'm like, I've seen these on like Shark Tank or Dragon's Den or something. I'm like, this, so I know they exist. So I went on Amazon. They're like $15 or whatever.
0: And
1: they have the, it just seals up that little space where everything seems to fall in, papers and your phone and
0: keys.
1: Love them. Buy them. Highly recommend.
0: Okay.
1: Just because, and then they have a little thing for your phone, and they have like a little.
2: I was having a day on Tuesday where every little thing was going wrong, and right when I arrived at the daycare 5 minutes late to pick up my child, my phone slid right into that little slot, and I'm like, I'm leaving it. You're there now for the ride home, and then of course my wife calls, and I can hear my phone ringing, and I don't have it connected paired to my car anymore.
1: Oh no!
2: So yeah, my wife of course thought there was trouble, but it was just driving, and my phone was in that little slot between the console and the
1: so
2: seat.
1: So get those seat fillers. Those little things that can fit, you know, just sort of.
2: I need that for my couch with the amount of stuff my child's throwing underneath it now. It's ridiculous. Any toy that I wonder where it is or soother under that couch, and I'm thinking I need to get some pool noodles.
0: Yes,
2: and
0: I was just
2: cover
0: say.
2: That 6-inch gap, but. I gotta go get some pool noodles. Add it to the list.
1: Nothing says classy like a pool noodle on your couch.
2: That's the other side of the coin, yeah.
0: You wouldn't see it, I don't think, would you? You tucked that under just enough.
2: That's better than losing all her soothers and bottles.
1: I know, that's funny. Just the little tips and tricks to get you through the day. It is 6:16 coming up. Paving finally happening on Highway 63. We'll update that coming up next.
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8: Looking into the case of a boy who was disciplined by getting a strap at a Northern Alberta Mennonite school. Education Minister Demetrius Nikolaides says the review will help determine whether further action is required. Police searched the school in mid-June after a complaint and found a machine belt similar to a timing belt on a motor or another machine. RCMP also said that the educators at the school are not accredited teachers and are considered adult supervisors only. Alberta's Education Act indicates that registered independent schools are funded by the province and are not required to use certified teachers or to teach the Alberta programs of study. That kind of shocked me when I read that. The education minister has the right to shut it down if it does not comply with the provincial rules. Paving finally happening on Highway 63 near Fort McMurray. Earlier this summer, TikTok residents held an event where they filled the potholes themselves on a busy highway. That got the province's attention and now work is underway. Construction will take place from Beacon Hill Drive to north of Confederation Way Interchange in both directions. So it's going to be slow in that area until work is done. A part of Elk Island National Park opened to the public. The national park was hammered by the last big wind and rainstorm in late July. They have opened the Bison Loop Road for driving only. So if you have somebody from out of town, they use like, you got to come see the bison at Elk Island National Park. You can do that, but you can't do anything else. Officials say they are working on other parts of the park to make it safe for visitors and campers.
9: Elk's getting ready for a sizable tilt coming up on Saturday afternoon in Montreal. It's a battle of the top team in the East against the top team in the West, but it's more than that. I'll explain in a couple of minutes.
8: 20 degrees today, mainly cloudy skies, 9 degrees tonight and 24 with a bit of sun tomorrow. Currently, it is 10 degrees. Morgan Smith joins us to take a look at what is happening in Ukraine. Another attack by Russians on civilians in Ukraine this morning.
10: Yeah, 17 people, in fact, and this follows one from 17 people killed overnight Wednesday, which was not able, after Ukraine wasn't able to intercept a single strike that was launched by Russia. Global's Redmond Shannon reports on how Ukrainian President Volodymyr Zelensky is calling for defense missiles, why he may no longer be able to rely on the U.S. for that aid.
11: Killed waiting for the last train home. The overnight strikes on Ukraine mostly focused on industrial and retail warehouses in Kyiv. This woman who lives nearby says it's an atrocity and that she lives in constant fear. Much of this damage and death was caused by Russian ballistic missiles, all of which on this occasion Ukraine failed to intercept.
12: Welcome.
11: Ukraine's president highlighted his concerns on that with the head of NATO and then Britain's defense secretary.
13: Increased escalation, yes, using the ballistic missiles.
11: Vladimir Zelensky has been banging the drum on his inability to stop ballistic rockets due to Ukraine's depleted stocks of U.S. Patriot defense missiles, saying more of them would save lives.
14: Looking at what more we can provide as the UK.
11: A Reuters news report Tuesday said the U.S. itself is running low on missiles due to its war in Iran. Zelensky suggested to his National Security Council that he's concerned missiles may be being deliberately withheld from Ukraine to make Kyiv more open to negotiating with Moscow. Last week, the U.S. president U-turned on a pledge to let Ukraine produce Patriots.
15: We have not agreed to that.
11: Even more reason for Ukraine to speed up designing its own version of the complex technology.
16: We are trying to squeeze in the program that usually takes 20 years or 30 years in a matter of a couple of years.
11: Kyiv-based missile maker Firepoint hopes that its much cheaper ballistic interceptors will be in action about a year from now. Another long winter awaits. Before then, Redmond Channel Global News, London.
10: Yeah, I can't even express how, you know, how do you feel about, especially if you're from Ukrainian diaspora and looking back at what's happening there.
8: Not even hiding that they're just targeting civilians at this point, just trying to get home. And then there's that one video of the drone that's targeting that guy, just chasing this poor fruit seller on the side of the road. You're just like, what is going on? And the world's just watching this. And they obviously need some help. And Zelensky, he's lobbying for it. But of course, where is it and who's going to step up? All right. Thanks so much. It is 6:24. It is time now to check traffic and hear Stacey Woodward.
17: And so far, everything is looking pretty good heading out the door. There is a bit of volume already making its way off the White Mud westbound to go northbound West Hendy towards 87th Avenue. If you are across 87th Avenue, West Valley Line LRT construction ongoing from 189th Street all the way to Meadowlark Road. It's here, Flex Days. 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
8: 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Morley Scott prepping for this weekend's game in Montreal. Bryn Griffiths joins us with a look at sports. Good morning.
9: Yeah, good morning. They'll be taking off tomorrow and they'll get ready for a sizable tilt coming up on Saturday afternoon, our time. This is a battle of the top team in the East against the top team in the West. We all know that. But it's more than that for the local guys. This is a chance to show their resilience. And when you're a team kind of getting back up off the canvas, the way the Elks have done so far this year, and it's been fun to watch, it's important to be looking to see how do they bounce back from a tough loss. It was a tough one against Saskatchewan last weekend. But they've got center David Beard back in the lineup at center, and he's missed three games. And one of the things that they've been talking about is the fact that, you know what, maybe a good offense is a good defense. Maybe that could help out.
1: Absolutely. I mean, that's an age-old saying for sure. They do have electric offense for sure. We're also a high-octane offense as well. So we're hoping to make some big plays and make a splash and get ahead and yeah, get them passing as much as they can, because the more that we can make them a one-dimensional team, bigger advantage for us. So that's our goal.
9: Well, there you go. And this has been a big series of games, two against Saskatchewan, now Montreal. And then, of course, we got to get ready for the Calgary series, the back-to-back. So it's, hey, when you're competitive, you get excited about all of this stuff. And the game goes on Saturday, 1 o'clock our time. Our pregame show gets rolling right here on 880 Chad at 11:30. Riverhawks closed out their season last night in Bellingham. They lost 6-2. They dropped four of their last five games. Plus, last night, Kelowna and Nanaimo won. So that eliminates the Riverhawks from playoff contention on the final night of the regular season. Edmonton Stingers are out on the West Coast tonight for one game. It's a one-game elimination playoff matchup. And their GM coach is Jordan Baker. And he says, you know what? If they're going to take these guys on, they're going to have to be ready for it, because it is going to be tough, tough work, because this team's pretty good.
2: No, you're not going to come back when you're down 20 against them. You know, they got some guys that can really put the ball in the basket, and they're a disciplined group. And for us, it's just a matter of, can we execute right from the jump, have them react to us versus us, you know, sort of getting on our back foot.
9: Vancouver Bandits are favored, but we'll see. Upset special on the way, who knows? But the Bandits were 15-9 during the season. The Stingers 9-15. And in case you missed it, Canada locking up top spot in the Hlinka Gretzky Cup. So it was a big game for Sweden, but they lost their out. Canada all over them yesterday, 7-4. Our guys are now moving on to the playoff round. Semis start tomorrow, and then the gold medal game goes on Saturday, 5 o'clock at Rogers Place. And that's it for now.
8: Yeah, a lot of people weighing in on car washes, what they do, and subscriptions. So we're going to read some of those texts coming up. And outdoor festival organizers locking in for, well, what could be another unpredictable weekend weather-wise. We'll talk to the Cary West Festival about what they have planned coming up after your newscast. This is Global News. It's 6:30. Good morning. I'm Morgan Smith. Right now in Edmonton, it's mainly cloudy, and we're headed to a mainly cloudy high of 20 degrees with a risk of showers, and then 24 your high tomorrow. Well, with oil prices back to the mid-70s, prices at Canadian gas stations are starting to follow suit. They've dropped between 9 and 11 cents per liter in eastern cities, 18 cents overnight in Winnipeg, Regina, and Saskatoon. Your corner gas station may also be posting a lower pump price. According to GasBuddy.com, Edmonton's average cost now $1.59.6, down nearly 5 cents from Monday. Canadian Taxpayers Federation, meanwhile, is out with a new report which says 63% of Canadians want the 10 cent per liter federal fuel tax holiday to be permanent. It comes to an end on Labor Day. A vigil was held outside Calgary City Hall yesterday for an 11-year-old boy found dead in a pipe system beneath Deerfoot Trail. Parker's disappearance last month prompted a massive search involving hundreds of police, search and rescue experts, and thousands of residents. The boy, who had autism and was nonverbal, walked away from his day home on July 16th. He was found about 2 weeks later. Calgary Police Chief Katie McClellan and Mayor Jeremy Farkas say there will be a review of the response to the search for the missing boy. Here in Edmonton, police are investigating a suspicious death in central part of the city. Global's Zach Ferguson with more.
3: Police say just before 1 in the afternoon, officers responded to reports of an injured man in the area of 112th Avenue and 82nd Street. Upon arrival, they located a 48-year-old male suffering from serious injuries. EMS treated and transported the man to hospital, where he was later pronounced dead. EBS's homicide section has taken over the investigation, with an autopsy scheduled for tomorrow. Zach Ferguson, Global News.
10: Alberta's premier adding her voice to the backlash of it to an Edmonton Police Service campaign encouraging people to report hate speech and hate crimes. Premier Daniel Smith agreeing with some online comments saying Albertans policing priorities should be on folk violent crimes, illegal drugs, theft and vandalism, not people's free speech. Hate speech researcher Irfan Chaudhry says the response is unexpected and highlights the need for authorities to define what hate speech is.
4: Free speech does not necessarily mean it's free from accountability. It might not be hate speech. It might be distasteful speech. It might be offensive speech, right? And that won't hit the threshold of hate speech. And I think that's the core issue, is who actually defines hate.
10: Global News reached out to both the Premier and Edmonton Police Service for further comment, but did not hear back from either. Prime Minister Mark Carney has stopped short of criticizing U.S. President Donald Trump for sanctioning a Winnipeg-born judge. Mark Carney says Canada's support for the International Criminal Court is unequivocal. Trump sanctioned ICC Judge Kimberly Prost over her work on a case involving American troops to Afghanistan. The court has never formally investigated or charged an American. But the Trump administration has urged allies to pull out of the court. Alberta's student loan program has reintroduced maximum family income requirements for dependent students, making it harder to afford post-secondary education. President of the Students Association at McEwen University, Nathan Poon, says the government's assuming students can rely on their parents.
5: What we are most concerned about is parents who may be, you know, for example, withholding, you know, their financial information or withholding their tax information disclosure. We're incredibly worried about it, and we are worried about students as well who may be in unsafe or abusive situations.
10: Poon wants those students to reach out to their MLAs if they're having problems accessing student aid. I'm Morgan Smith. Your next news at 7 on 880 CHED.
8: 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It is time now to check traffic, and here's Stacey Woodward.
6: Thanks so much, Stacey. And so far, just a bit of traffic volume starting to come into the city from the west on Highway 16 eastbound, just off of Highway 60. If you're making your way across 170th Street, keep an eye out for that West Valley Line LRT work at 87th Avenue. North and southbound are alternating lanes. 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
8: Taking a look at 880 CHED weather, today's going to be a little cooler than we've experienced over the last number of days, and you can just feel it when you walk outside. It's quite windy and it's cool. 20 degrees will be our daytime high today, 9 degrees tonight, and then tomorrow we'll bounce right back up, 24 degrees with mostly sunny skies. Currently it's 10.
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8: Morning. It is 6:36 this beautiful Thursday morning. Rise and shine. Hopefully Hello. You have a great cup of joe in your hands as you're standing in your kitchen or maybe driving and you've got it in your travel mug like you do.
12: I do. I have an IV drip at home for my coffee. I just hook myself up to that and walk around the house a little bit.
8: I love it. I love it. A lot of people have weighing in on car washes and where's the best deal. And, I was complaining about a half an hour ago about whether they watch you and they decide because they don't provide a countdown. I want a countdown. Like, I need to know how much time I have left because I have no idea when this thing's going to shut off, right? Because it's a wand wash and here I am washing it myself. And I needed like 10 seconds. I needed 10 seconds more. And it shuts off. So I actually took some Kleenex that I had, and I'm wiping it. There's just this one little stretch of soap that I needed to wash off. And, of course, it's just sort of like, do I spend another $2? Because that was the minimum sort of tap amount just to wash off a little bit of my car and maybe then do another rinse. I said no, and so I used my Kleenex.
12: It's a common thing for you with the timer. It's well, a bad one for you.
10: I don't know. There must be like little people watching somewhere. It's just like, I don't know whether the car wash fairies are just like, or I guess that they would be gremlins watching. She's just about done. Let's shut it off on her. Somebody says, we were talking about this St. Albert car wash where you can get a subscription.
12: Yes.
10: To a car wash. Apparently it's $40 a month, unlimited washes. That seems like a pretty good deal. Unless, of course, you don't get your car washed that much, and then you're paying $40 and you didn't use it.
12: Yeah, but it doesn't like even a out membership. A little. Doesn't it even out a little bit? I know what you're saying, but nonetheless, I kind of like that. However, I've gone to gas stations where you can do the quick drive-through, and I've bought three at a time, and I can guarantee you,
10: those are expensive.
12: I will never use all three. I know that I've got three. I've got two in the glove compartment. I'll get to that, but it's in the glove compartment. I don't get to that.
10: But they shouldn't go bad. They're not going to go. They're not going to expire because you paid for them. No.
12: Are you sure?
10: 100%. It would not. You paid for them. It's like a gift card. You cannot. They can't expire on you. So you probably have like a.
12: I don't know about that. 100
10: car washes with your QR codes.
12: I hope you're right.
10: Somebody says, okay, $15 is my max for an automated car wash because I can scrub clean and give my vehicle a good wash for about $10, $11. So that's options, right?
12: Okay.
10: If you're in a hurry, maybe you go through one of those car washes. It's kind of fun when the colored soap falls on and your kids.
12: Tri-colored.
10: Yeah, tri-colored.
12: Tri-colored
10: or
12: foam.
10: Or even quadruple-colored foam, and your kids are laughing, and they think it's really cool and really neat. That's sort of just for memory's sake. But, man, I don't think it gives you a good wash.
12: Yeah, especially in the wintertime. But the one thing now, when you're punching in your code, it's coming up a tip.
10: No,
12: I'm just kidding.
10: Not.
12: I'm just kidding.
10: Okay.
12: Just kidding, everybody.
10: I do have a problem sometimes with the amount of water it wastes. And you just think there's people around the world that don't have access to clean water. And here I am washing my car with it. So there's a little bit of a guilt factor sometimes when I'm washing my car. That's why it's been months since I washed my car. And I would probably never get a subscription.
12: But
10: for
12: you're
10: a car
12: saving
10: wash.
12: The wear and tear on your vehicle because you're getting salt off of it. I think it's more important to get your
10: car right now.
12: I think it's more important, though, in the winter to get your car washed than in the summer.
10: Yeah, I totally agree with that. And then somebody says Bubbles $100 a month unlimited wash, but it has to be the same vehicle, no switching with the wife's car. So it has to be that
12: now, is
10: vehicle.
12: That, is that including the interior?
10: I don't know.
12: Wipe down of the interior. The thing that bothers me the most is the inside window, the front window. It just always seems to get really kind of filmy for me. I hate that part. But I take mine to, I'll use Bubbles as an example, twice a year for detailing. I want the car to be kept up.
10: Oh, I know. That's nice. I can't do
12: it's
10: it
12: expensive,
10: the same way as a professional
12: twice a
10: does.
12: Year.
10: Yeah. And you can do this in the driveway too, right? You just get a bucket of soapy water and a rag and you can wash your own car. And then you can wash the interior of it too, but it just takes so much time. And there's mosquitoes everywhere.
12: I know.
10: I hate going outside right now.
12: It's also nice when you see the same employees all the time. But now it seems like it's a real good entry level job for people.
10: Oh,
12: so,
10: for sure.
12: You know, I think it's great.
10: Yep. Speaking of jobs, my kid got a job yesterday.
12: What?
10: It's so funny because, you know, you talk about youth unemployment and it is a thing. I get it. But I think the way kids are applying for jobs is wrong. And I hearken back to a caller I heard on Shay's show a couple of months ago where he says, you know what, my teenager couldn't get a job, applied to like a dozen places. And it was only until somebody said, put the resume through AI and make sure that all of the hit points are there and that it's structured properly.
12: Clean.
10: That it's clean and that the right words are in there. And stop using Indeed. Like, I don't know why my 17-year-old's on Indeed and applying for random jobs. And it's just like, you just hit a button and you apply for a job.
12: Mm.
10: Well, that doesn't work most times. So it was funny because this caller said, well, I made her go in and she hit two places and got a job. She got an interview on the spot and she got a job because people want to see that go-getterism. Right. Where you go in and you're like, I want a job. And hey, you have a chance to see them face to face, to talk
12: huge.
10: To them, to see, you know, what they're like and whether they would be good interacting with customers. And so that's what she did. And that's what I made her do. So I don't know who you are, caller to Shay Ganim's show, but I didn't force my kid. I said, you need to go in.
8: You need to go in with a resume, maybe even a cover sheet, and make sure that, you know, you put it in the hands of a manager, and maybe they may call you back if they need somebody, or maybe they, you need to be prepared that they will interview you on the spot. And that's exactly what happened. And I didn't even know she was going. And I get this text message saying, hey, got a job. I'm like, what?
12: I love it.
8: You got a job? What are you doing? So she is, she's not 18 yet. So she's a hostess in a restaurant in St. Albert.
12: Great. Mm-hmm. The other one too. And I had to tell my 19-year-old this, that I like everything so it looks nice and clean, the resume, and I'm with you. Run it through AI, then just make sure that it's using words that you would use a little bit to take a little bit of the AI-ness away. And then the other one for me is, do it in person. Do the interview, because you might get interviewed right away. And the other one is, I like to see it in a folder. That's a big thing for me.
8: Folder? Not, what do you mean a folder?
12: Well, it's a folder that you just put your resume in, so you're handing them a folder. Well, it just takes it to the next level for me.
8: That seems old school.
12: It just works.
8: You
12: know what they're not going to lose? Huh. They probably won't lose the folder.
8: The folder.
12: But I guarantee you they might lose the resume just sitting on their desk. What is this? Oh, that's right. This is
8: a folder. I don't know. I guess it's... Well, I don't know.
12: Yeah, file folder.
8: Max. Our tech producer's laughing at that. He's like,
12: Max.
8: Hey, Max, you're way younger than us.
11: Yeah.
8: What do you think? Putting a resume in a folder and handing it in? You like that idea?
11: I do feel like that would make you stand out because, yeah, you're not going to easily get to throw that in the trash too easily. It's too big. It's too chunky.
8: It's
11: correct.
8: It's in a folder and not on your desk, the resume, right? Like, you have to open the folder to see it, and maybe you're just like, you can't remember what's in the folder.
11: The folder is really pretty looking.
8: A pretty folder.
12: It looks like you're organized. It looks like you really give a crap, you know? So,
8: yeah, I think that's the point. I think that our kids maybe aren't used to interacting as much as we did as kids, right? Because you can hide behind your phone. I wasn't able to apply for a job online as a kid. I had to go in and beat the bushes and say, I see that you're looking for somebody. Here's my resume. You had to do that because you had no other way. It's not like you're putting it in the mail. But they're not used to that. So it's much easier to hide behind a computer and just press send or press apply, and then automatically your resume goes to some nether region in some weird technical world. You have to stand out, right? And you have to be prepared for the manager to say, hey, let's sit down and talk. And you're like, oh, geez, I didn't know that was going to happen. So we went through a couple of things, and I said, you know, if they ask you this, and she's like, Mom, that's not going to happen. And that's exactly what happened.
12: Well, you know what? The older I got, the more I realized my dad was right about a lot of things. Right?
8: She's like, not there yet. Trust me, she's not there. And my mom was right. We still fight. Oh, somebody says, man, I use thicker paper for my resume.
12: Here's
8: so
12: a good
8: it
12: one.
8: Stands out. That's interesting.
12: That's a good one.
8: They remember it because it's different. It helped my son get a job. This is from Melanie this morning.
12: I heard a story about a friend of mine who was a program director at a radio station, and he was interviewing potential employees, and his door to his office kept closing. Have you heard this story before?
8: No.
12: It just kept closing. One of the younger students who came in that was looking for a job noticed that he kept getting up, oh, this damn door. And so when she came back, she had gone across the street to Home Depot and bought one of those rubber door stoppers.
8: Yeah.
12: And said, hey, here's my resume and here's the door stopper.
8: Oh.
12: And you know who got the job? She did, because she remembered when they had their first initial interview that that door kept closing and it was driving him crazy. So she got him a door stopper, which I don't think, maybe that cost $5.
8: Yeah, no.
12: But she stood out. Huh. And so when they got down to the short list, the door stopper was right there with the resume. And he goes, oh, that's the young lady that brought a door stopper in. That's the kind of thinking I like. Got the job.
8: I totally understand that. That's interesting. All right. Yeah. What did you do? Did you do anything different? Did your kids do something different to snag a job? I totally want to hear from you. 780-451-8800. Well, coming up, an outdoor festival is hitting Edmonton streets this weekend. Carrie West, we've got details coming up next.
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8: Number of things happening this weekend, of course, because it is summer in Edmonton. But yeah, summer in Edmonton this year means kind of weird weather. So, of course, today Folk Fest kicks off. We're going to be talking to Terry Wickham at 8:30 about how they're preparing the site. It's a soggy site right now. They're bringing, trucking in sand. But also this weekend is the Carrie West Festival. And we had the organizer on, Global Edmonton had the organizer on, Samantha Alexander, earlier this week. And she talks a little bit about some of the big things that are happening. So it starts off Friday night. If when you think Carrie West, you think of the costumes, the colorful, you know, the big headpieces and the big show pieces. Friday night is the costume extravaganza.
29: And that is really a chance for the audience to see the larger costumes that you would see in the parade up close and personal. So you're front row, you get to see the costume all on its own, and, you know, the energy is just infectious. Yeah, we've got, there's about six or seven different categories. So it's everything from, you know, your junior king and queens to your female and male individuals. And then you've got your king and queens of the band. So those ones are the really large costumes that will have wheels on the costumes. And so the participants are from the bands that you'll see in the parade. And so they're all taking their turn on the stage, competing against one another.
8: Some of the costumes require wheels. They're probably so heavy. But the big event, of course, is the parade. We don't have the K-Days parade anymore. We don't have the Santa Claus parade really anymore. I don't know if it wound its way through Kingsway last year. But, you know, parades aren't a thing anymore. And so if you want to catch a parade, it's free. Take the kids. That's happening on Saturday. Here's all the details on that.
29: You know, I think anywhere along Jasper Ave, yeah. So we do start on 108th, so we come up 108th to hit Jasper Ave, and I know that some people like to line themselves on 108th, but I think the stretch of Jasper Ave really is the best spot to be, just because you can see the parade coming, and you can see just everybody in its glory. The corner where Hotel Mac is, that's also another great corner. I think that spot is good because the masqueraders realize it's coming to the end, so yeah. They're just full out. They don't want it to end, so a lot of them start moving a little slower. So that's also a good spot to be as well.
8: Ooh, some inside tips on where to watch the Kerry West Parade. That is Samantha Alexander. She's a vice president of the Kerry West Festival. And it's always colorful and always a whole lot of fun. And, of course, the food, fantastic, all taking place in Churchill Square.
12: When I was feverish in my festival activities, I used to split between every year would be either the Folk Fest or the Kerry West Festival for me. The parade is a great part. And you're right. Yeah. Parades, for some reason, they've kind of gone out of fashion or vogue. I know one thing. This one is a lot of fun to watch because the costumes are unbelievable. The only thing that irritates me a little bit is that if it says it's going to start at 11 and it starts at
8: 12:30, sounds good.
12: I get island
8: it's
12: time.
8: Island time, man.
12: I have been down there. I love everybody down there. It's just that,
8: we need to take a chill pill up here, right?
12: Like, yeah.
8: It's coming. Yeah. It's a whole different world, isn't it? It is 6:53. 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
0: Well, so far, Stacey, it's just construction volume to keep an eye out for, a bit stop and go already for those on the South Anthony Henday eastbound near 111th Street. Crews continue to work in the center median, stick to the center right. And we also have a bit of volume making its way southbound 97th Street just off the Yellowhead. The right lane is blocked off. Stay center left. It's here, Flex Days. 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With 880 CHED Time Saver Traffic, I'm Stacey Woodward.
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8: 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Bryn Griffiths joins us with a look at sports.
12: Yeah, let's take a look at what's going on with the Elks here. It's been a real tester for the Elks these last two games, back-to-back with Saskatchewan. They split, that's good. But now this, Montreal this weekend. They'll be taking on the Alouettes. As I mentioned, the split with the Green Riders, you know what? That told a lot of people that they're for real, that they are not going to go away. But now you have a golden opportunity to show everybody that your team is competitive and that losing streaks are not going to be part of the equation here now. That's behind them. But you know what? There's some great news for the offense. Center David Beard is going to be back starting at center after missing three games. And while the team depth has improved, they certainly missed him at center. And for the offense, it all starts there, really, doesn't it? That's one area of concern, though, for the Elks over the last few games is what they're doing or not doing in the red zone. And Cody Fajardo says that is one area they're going to have to clean up, those offensive issues.
7: I wish there's one thing that we can just fix. It's, you know, collaborative things. I feel like we move the ball so well. Like, look at the statistics on how many times we're down in the red zone. We're probably top tier in the league about just moving the ball, and we do so many great things, and then we get to the red zone and it's a missed read or a miss a throw, or we just not efficient on first down, and we just put ourselves behind the chains, and then everything just tightens up in the red zone. You don't have as much room, obviously, and so things are just difficult, and it's professional sports. It's hard to score, and when you're playing really good football teams like Sask, you can't come away with three field goals in the red zone. Opposed to their four touchdowns in the red zone. Like, that's the difference in that ball game.
12: Absolutely. You've got to go toe-to-toe with the big guys, touchdown for touchdown. Plus, the defense is going to have to be on their game as well, because Davis Alexander, the quarterback for Montreal, has been named the CFL Player of the Week. He racked up just over 1,300 passing yards and had seven total touchdowns for the Alouettes in the month of July. Kickoff goes 1 o'clock our time, so we'll have all the play-by-play action for you, and then the pregame show gets going at 11:30. And one game in the CFL tonight, no place like home for the Toronto Argonauts and Chad Kelly. They're coming off a bye week. They'll be hosting the Calgary Stampeders at BMO Field tonight. This is the Argonauts' first game on home turf. They were pushed out, obviously, because of the six World Cup matchups this summer, so we'll see how they do at home. There's no place like home.
8: No place like home. Thanks so much, Bryn. Well, a downtown business who was hamstrung by construction, slow summer months, and now a break-in says there is something Edmonton can do to save our core. She says the city we want doesn't just happen. It needs you. That's coming up after your newscast.
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8: This is Global News. It's 7 o'clock. Good morning. I'm Morgan Smith. Right now in Edmonton, we're at 10 degrees and it's cloudy out there. Good chance of showers today for the first day of Folk Fest with a high of 20 degrees. Rain should clear by the evening, though. 24, your high tomorrow. The average pump price in Edmonton dipping nearly 5 cents since Monday to close to $1.60 per liter. That according to GasBuddy.com. But other cities are seeing steep drops in gasoline prices this morning. Out east, those drops range between 9 and 11 cents, while the price was cut even more pronounced in Winnipeg, Regina, and Saskatoon. Those three cities, they're paying a whopping 18 cents less per liter for regular this morning. After topping $100 per barrel, the benchmark price of crude is back to the $80 mark, while West Texas Intermediate is trading in the mid-70s. Now, the drop in oil prices comes amid word that a deal between the U.S. and Iran is close
11: to reopening shipping in the Strait of Hormuz. In remarks in Las Vegas last night, President Donald Trump says the U.S. was ready to attack when Iranian officials asked to resume negotiations.
13: We were all set for the biggest attack since World War II, and they called me and they said, please don't do it, let's talk. And then they said, we never said that. You know what? The fake news knows they did say that, but we are talking. Let's see what happens.
11: Trump also said of oil prices, we may have to send it up again. Well, the day after Russian strikes killed 17 people in Ukraine, a security threat is under investigation at one of Europe's largest airports. Here at BBC News, foreign correspondent Tom Sufi Burridge says German police confirm a drone carrying an explosive device was found on the tarmac at Leipzig Airport near a Ukrainian plane.
14: The device was found in a cargo area separate from the passenger terminal. And then moments after the device was found, a DHL cargo plane was struck. Police say by a separate unidentified object after the plane had to abort its landing amid the security scare. The aircraft suffering minor damage. That incident now also under review.
11: Leipzig Airport, a critical cargo hub used to move military equipment into Ukraine. American officials say that airport's already been the target of multiple suspected Russian sabotage operations, and at least 18 drone incidents have disrupted air traffic there since January. Closer to home, a vigil was held outside Calgary City Hall last night for 11-year-old Parker, the boy who was found dead inside a labyrinth of water pipes a week prior. Parker's disappearance from a Northside day home last month prompted a massive two-week search, his parents recording a video message for the vigil.
15: Parker, we're so thankful that we got to be your parents, that we were part of your journey, and we're so proud of you and the impact that leaving the world with.
11: In memory of their son, Parker's parents suggest families may want to take their families on an adventure walk anywhere this weekend. A family felt left trapped in the Lac La Biche area by last Saturday's storm wants to know why there was no warning and why it took 12 hours for first responders to rescue them. Shaylee Lamoureux and her family were visiting friends near Seabrook Lake when the storm hit, blocking the road with downed trees.
16: Thank goodness there was no medical emergency or any, you know, serious imminent requests for help.
11: Both the Municipal District of Bonnyville and Alberta Parks are in disagreement about who is responsible. And again, Folkfest opens today. Producer Terry Wickham says they're ready for the weather. He admits it's been tough, though, as every time they seem to have fixed up the site at Gallagher Park with sand, more rain comes. I'm Morgan Smith. Your next news at 7:30 on 880 CHED.
8: Thanks so much, Morgan. It is time now to check traffic, and here's Stacey Woodward.
17: Well, so far, a bit of volume making its way across Gateway Boulevard just off of 111th Avenue towards 107th. If you're heading out the door, you're doing so collision and stall-free. Keep in mind, though, crews are working across 132nd Avenue east and westbound blocked off in between 127th and 121st Street. You can use 137th Avenue as an alternate. 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With 880 CHED Time Saver Traffic, I'm Stacey Woodward.
8: Taking a look at 880 CHED weather today, 20 degrees, so a little cooler, and you can sort of feel it when you go out there. It's a little windy as well, so it's chilly this morning, so you're going to want to wear pants, not skirts or shorts or flip-flops, because it's going to be a little chilly. Or else maybe you're weather tolerant, and that's good too. You can wear whatever you want. 9 degrees tonight and then 24 with a mix of sun and cloud tomorrow. Currently it's 10.
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8: 7:06. Maybe you want to be a hot child in this city, in the downtown of this city. Do what Nick Gilder does. Spilt is a cute little spot on Jasper Avenue. But you probably can't see it right now as construction on the main drag has pretty much swallowed it up like other businesses on

0: summer.
1: A bit of a nightmarish summer for everybody on some level.
0: Yeah, because you read the headlines of six restaurants, some of them really well-known restaurants, that have chosen to close just because of construction, which is all over. And that area where you are on Jasper Avenue, I'm like, when is this going to end? Because it's really hard to navigate, hard to get around. And then, of course, the conditions of, well, people are on vacation, so maybe a slower summer. And then you have a break-in on top of that.
1: Yeah.
0: And you still have a smile on your face.
1: You know, it was really this moment where we sort of decided how we were going to react. And I think we've all had our moment to shake our fists at the sky and be angry. There's a lot to be angry about. The summer feels extra challenging. But there comes a point where you ask yourself if you want to sort of add to the noise. Or you want to use this as a moment to, yeah, like you said, put out a rallying call about sort of building community and what it means to show up right now.
0: What's the problem with adding to the noise? Because
1: rallying call about sort of building community and what it means to show up right now.
0: What's the problem with adding to the noise? Because squeaky wheels get grease, don't they? When you complain and when you shake your fist at the sky, and city councils sometimes notice that better than you just toughen it out.
1: Oh, absolutely. Anger can be useful. You know, I think it's really good for getting attention. Sometimes you just need to commiserate and talk about things that are frustrating. But now what we need is to show up, because what we're finding is that the narrative is now becoming our biggest problem. So, you know, we've got the construction. It is super challenging. There are real challenges right now. But in that week, when there was sort of a fever pitch about all those places closing, we had our worst week of 2026. Our sales went down 70% from the week before in a summer when we're already down 50% overall. So when the only stories that we're telling ourselves and each other are negative stories about how downtown is unsafe, how it's impossible to get around, that can actually hurt the businesses that are still trying to make it work more than anything.
0: Because that's kind of shocking, because you hear about these downtown businesses, and some of them I went to and I really enjoyed, but then you'd look back and go, well, when was the last time I was at Boondock?
1: Yeah.
0: Oh, years, geez. And you'd think that would be a rallying cry unto itself, saying, oh, geez, I got to go and support. But you're saying it the opposite happened, where we're sort of reinforcing, just like I did in my lead to you, reinforcing the negative stereotypes. You're just like, oh, it's too hard,
1: you know, like we'll wait till the construction's over. But some of us, especially as little independent guys, like we're surviving on razor thin margins. And I think this is, you know, I triple dog dare all Edmontonians from now until the end of the year. If you find yourself saying, hey, we should really try that spot, you stop and you put a date in your calendar and you go, because you don't want to wait until it's gone. You know, it's kind of use it or lose it. And if we want these little independent places that bring culture and bring vibrancy, that word that we love to use here, to our downtown, we have to support them.
0: And I loved this line where you talked about this on social media and also an email to me as well. The city we want just doesn't happen.
1: Right?
0: You can't rely on somebody else to go to your bar.
1: 100%. Like, there's things that are out of our control, and by no means am I saying that it's up to Edmontonians to come and spend all their money. It's tough times for everybody right now. And there's certain things that are up to policymakers and decision makers that are out of our hands. But what we can do is show up. You know, this is something that I've been really vocal about right now. It's like, I don't mind if you come and have the cheapest thing on our menu. Our cheapest drink is under $4. It's so good for morale for owners to just have a full room and have a full patio. Because nobody wants to be that place that people are like, oh, you know, whenever I walk by there, it's really empty. We don't want that. It's not good PR. It doesn't make you feel good. And so showing up could just be as simple as spending a Saturday afternoon walking around. $20, you know, grab a coffee, grab an ice cream, have a picnic in a park. But what makes downtown feel safer is people. That's what makes me feel safer, is when there's a lot of foot traffic and people are out and about.
0: You put out on your social media, and what's your Instagram again?
1: Spilt Bar.
0: Spilt Bar. And it's just one word?
1: Yeah.
0: There's no underscores? Okay. Spilt Bar on Instagram. You put out a post the other day about the do's and don'ts of

0: supporting business. Can you run through some of those?
1: Yeah, absolutely. And that was kind of our response to the break-in. You know, it's like, do support small businesses. Don't burgle them.
0: That one seems obvious.
1: Also, can we talk about the fact that it's hilarious that somebody broke into a zero-proof bar and stole all of our wine? Like, most disappointed thief ever.
0: They stole all of your wine? They didn't steal money? They stole...
1: Yeah, they stole the good
0: product?
1: Stuff. They stole money and wine. Anyways, you know, it's like, it was sort of to bring levity, but also a little tough love. Like, do tell your friends about your favorite downtown spots. Don't tell everybody about how terrible downtown is if you never spend time there, or how dead downtown is if you never spend time there. Do spend your money where your values are. I think that maybe we're living in a bit of a convenience-based economy, and so we have no problem spending $15 on a skip fee, but you know, we're sort of outraged if we have to spend a little bit of money on parking or walk a couple extra blocks, or you know, if we go to a big box franchise, that's maybe the experience will be less than memorable, but it's got better parking. So I think we need to sort of stop and reflect right now about the stories that we're telling ourselves about why we can't participate, because this is, you know, downtown is the beating heart of our city, and we are that heart as the people who need to show up. And it's like Edmonton has never been afraid of a challenge. This is a city built on grit. And so I think we all just need to rally around that right now.
0: You want to rewrite the story of downtown. What does that mean?
1: It means that, again, you know, I think... not focusing so much on how terrible and dangerous and impossible it is, but rewriting the story just in terms of showing what it looks like when a community rallies around a problem, instead of just sort of, you know, talking about what the problems are and getting lost in comment threads, what it looks like when we start to show up for a solution.
0: Is this a citizen-led initiative, do you think, that could save downtown businesses, or do you think the city needs to step in and do something?
1: Oh, 100%. This is not all on citizens. There are decisions were made, and I think just a series of factors, some projects running long. I'm certainly not the most qualified person to talk about that.
0: What would help you? I know in Calgary, Stephen Avenue, they're trying to clean up Stephen Avenue, which once was the bustling place, the place to go in Calgary. So now they're doing a concentrated effort on cleaning up Stephen Avenue, getting people down there. What could happen here that would help you?
1: I think getting the projects that they've started done as fast as possible. We don't want to draw it out any longer. I think not starting any new ones for a while would be good. Absolutely.
0: Giving you a break, yeah.
1: I know that, you know, the conversation of rent subsidies has come up with city council. Whether or not that's going to happen, I don't know. Whether or not that would trickle down to tenants is another issue as well, right?
0: Yeah, even getting a break on property taxes. You don't pay property taxes.
1: Your landlord does,
0: yeah.
1: Right? So I don't think that there's a silver bullet. That's the thing. Nothing is going to fix this really quickly for us. And if everybody just sort of waits for conditions to be perfect before they're willing to come down for an evening out, we might see a lot of these small spaces that bring vibrancy not survive that time period.
0: Can you hold out?
1: For us, we're lucky because we do a lot of offsite stuff. Mm-hmm. So right now, like, the bar is certainly one of the more challenging areas, but we do a lot of catering, we do a lot of classes. After we put out our do's and don'ts post, we made more in one night than we'd made the entire week previously.
0: So people showed up.
1: People showed up, and we have the nicest customers in the world. And last night we were packed. I was not ready for it. So, you know, I think people do want to show up. Maybe they just need a bit of a reminder that, this can be kind of urgent, especially for the little guys.
0: Yeah, well, it's good. You have a great space, and you make the best drinks.
1: Thank you.
0: Non-alcoholic is zero proof, but man, the care and the time and the effort you put into your cocktails, your mocktails, are it's bar none, one of the, some of the best mocktails in the city. So thank you so much for coming in, and good luck, and keep
1: thank
0: in touch,
1: you.
0: Okay? We've been talking to Joanne Pierce. She runs Spilt Bar on Jasper Avenue and 119th Street. It's a great space. It is worth the drive, certainly. Well, coming up, Elk Island National Park still closed for the most part, but there is one spot open. So if you have people who are coming to town that they want to see bison, I'll let you know. Yeah, Bryn does. He's some relatives from the UK. It's a special place. There's one place that you can take them. We'll tell you which one next.
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6: Paving finally happening on Highway 63 near Fort McMurray. Earlier this summer, you may remember, Ticked Off residents held an event where they filled the potholes themselves on the busy highway. That got the province's attention finally, and now work is underway, so construction taking place from Beacon Hill Drive to north of Confederation Way Interchange in both directions. It's going to be slow in that area until work is done, but you can get rid of those craters, so I think that's going to be some smoother roads for the people up in Fort Mac. Parks Canada once again reminding campers to store their food away from wild animals, and they're charging people who don't. Criminal charges laid against one camper in Banff after a black bear got food beside a tent in a bag marketed as bear resistant. It wasn't. The bear returned to the tent again when the campers left. Park officials say all food must be stored in a vehicle or in a bear-proof storage lock. And a part of Elk Island is open to the public. The national park was hammered by the last wind and rainstorm in late July. They have opened the Bison Loop Road for driving only, so you can't get out of your car. Officials say they're working on other parts of the park to make it safe for visitors and campers.
7: Elks lost a tough one last weekend to the Green Riders, and now another tough one coming up this weekend in Montreal. You know what? This is a cred game. We'll explain more when we come back before the bottom of the hour.
6: And taking a look at the forecast, a little cool today, 20 degrees. The sun should come out. Well, it's out right now, so it should be out for most of the day. A few clouds here and there, 9 degrees tonight, and a mix of sun and cloud tomorrow as well. 24 degrees currently in the city. It is 11 degrees. Morgan Smith joins us to talk about the separation referendum. It's tick, tick, tick. It's getting closer and closer and closer. So a couple of things we want to touch on. We want to touch on mail-in ballots. There seems to be a big effort to get mail-in ballots because there's some people who are saying, bring a chair on October 19th because you may be waiting in line for up to 3 hours, people are saying.
8: Yeah, well, and a lot of that has to do with, first of all, we're going to have 10 ballots to answer, these different questions.
6: Yeah, it's going to be a slow process.
8: And there's new identification rules, as anybody who went to a polling station in the last election knows that definitely caused hiccups in terms of getting people in and out of those polling stations efficiently. But, that seems to be the least of the concern for some people, actually, like political analysts who are worried that the separation referendum is overshadowing what is a full slate of questions. There are 9 other questions that you're going to be answering when you take into that polling booth. And some groups that Eric Bay spoke to are pushing to get you to think about everything that will be on those October ballots.
9: 9 referendum questions this October are on immigration and the Constitution. But with the separation a heavy topic of conversation and no requirement to answer all 10 questions, one political scientist is worried a lower percentage of people could vote on those other 9.
10: What they should be doing if they want to engage on these is whether it's thinking about, the more traditional ways of the next election, obviously running a campaign.
9: In a statement, the Premier's press secretary says they will continue to work for a strong mandate from Albertans for more sustainable immigration policies and to pursue constitutional reforms. Other groups are pushing for a no vote and for Albertans to answer every question before them. Eric Bay, Global News.
8: So again, polling or voting happens on October 19th. Another interesting story out of this, ThinkHQ released some data yesterday of a new survey of Albertans, which said that if the no water not coal petition, coal mining in the Rockies, if that had passed and had been added as a question to the ballot, 53% of survey respondents said they would have supported voting for a ban.
6: Yeah, of course, Cor Blund taking that to a judicial review. He's has a problem with the way the signatures were counted because he came up a little bit short.
8: 5,000 signatures.
6: Yeah, for sure. All right. Thanks so much, Morgan. It is time now to check traffic, and Stacey Woodward keeping an eye on the commute for us this morning.
2: Broken down vehicle causing a delay for those westbound across the Yellowhead just before 66th Street. Looks like it's in the center lane. You'll need to stay left or right. We also have some growing volume starting to work its way eastbound 107th Avenue just off of 142nd Street. 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With 880 CHED Time Saver Traffic, I'm Stacey Woodward.
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7: Well, the Elks are getting ready for a sizable tilt coming up on Saturday afternoon, 1 o'clock our time. They're in Montreal. Obviously, it's a battle of the top team in the East against the top team in the West, but it's more than that for the local guys. It's a chance to show that they are resilient and that this is a new forward-looking team. There's some great news, too, for the offense, and that is that center David Beard is going to be back at center after missing three games. I think they really missed him. And offense starts with the center getting the quarterback the football. Now, while the team depth has improved, they certainly did miss him. But, you know, he was talking about the fact two games against Saskatchewan and one against Montreal, all three games. That is one tough stretch.
18: It's a great challenge, and it's the work is cut out for us, and we don't make those decisions. So it's just kind of the next duck in a row, right? So we're looking forward to it. Montreal's a great team. Lots of credit to them. But we're going to go in there and take care of business and make sure that there's only one result that we're looking for.
7: Kickoff goes at 1 o'clock our time. Pregame show rolling right here on 880 CHED at 11:30. Riverhawks, that is it. The season is over. They lost in Bellingham last night 6-2. It went down to the very last game, but really they dropped four of their last five, and that did not help. Plus, Kelowna and Nanaimo won, so that eliminates the Riverhawks from playoff contention on the final night of the regular season. Canada had already locked up top spot in their pool at the Hlinka-Gretzky Cup, so it was kind of a tune-up game for them against Sweden, and for Sweden, do or die, and they died. Canada outshot the Swedes 24-6 in the first period, built up a 5-0 lead, and then coasted from there to a 7-4 victory. Canada moving on to the semis tomorrow. And cost-cutting continues at Rogers. Kelly Rudy announcing on his Instagram account yesterday that his contract has not been renewed for the upcoming NHL season to be on television. But what an outstanding career both on and off the ice for Kelly. It's from Edmonton. Good guy. I've known him for a very, very long time. Says, I am not retiring. There's more to come. So I guess we wait to see exactly what more to come means for Kelly Rudy.
8: Yeah, it happened in June, so maybe he's had some time to find something.
7: Keep it quiet.
8: It would be really interesting to see what he announces. Thanks so much. Well, we just heard from a downtown business struggling, a whole bunch of factors for companies in the core, and that includes theft. Now, Toronto Police doing something that is working, and the Retail Council of Canada says that program should come here, should go right across the country. We'll tell you about this program and why it's working and why it's being lauded after the news.
19: This is Global News. It's 7:30. Good morning. I'm Morgan Smith. Right now in Edmonton, it's cloudy, 10 degrees. Good chance of showers, in fact, today with a high of 20 degrees. And that clears tonight for Folkfest. 24, the mix of sun and cloud tomorrow. Well, with oil prices apparently stabilizing, many Canadians are paying steeply lower prices for gasoline this morning. In Winnipeg, Regina, and Saskatoon, drivers saw stations posting 18-cent price drops from yesterday, while eastern cities are paying between 9 to 11 cents. Less. Here in Edmonton, GasBuddy.com reports our average price for a liter of regular near $1.60, close to 5 cents less from Monday. This with markets awaiting word on a deal between the U.S. and Iran to reopen the Strait of Hormuz to shipping. ABC's Hannah Batah reports it's not clear what a potential deal might include since Iran has not yet signed off.
20: President Trump says negotiations to reopen the Strait of Hormuz is going well, but cautioned, quote, you never know what could happen. Earlier, Iran said it's in the final stage of drafting an agreement with Oman and the Strait, which has been closed to most ships. Trump claims Iran was influenced by the severity of the U.S. strikes he was threatening to launch last week.
19: Oil prices are up slightly this morning, but nowhere near the highs north of $100 per barrel we saw weeks ago. Well, wildfire losses are mounting, along with the wildfire risk across B.C.'s interior. 120 structures near Clinton were damaged or destroyed by the massive Pear Lake fire. It follows 230 homes burning down on the Okanagan Indian Reserve on Saturday. Now, the Fraser Valley Regional District downgrading, meanwhile, a series of evacuation orders to alerts for properties in and around in the BC interior community of Boston Bar. Patricia Ross, the district's board chair, says there's a lot of work to do for returning residents, but she says it's a step in the right direction.
21: We're really crossing our fingers and hopeful that it stays that way so that they can stay home and the weather doesn't give us some trouble.
19: South of the border in Washington State, the cooler weather, which has been helping fire crews, is coming to a close. They've established containment lines around the three wildfires, which destroyed some 850 buildings in Spokane and forced 67,000 people to flee. A new report says human-induced climate change made the conditions which fueled the July wildfires in Ontario and the Northwest Territories roughly twice as likely, meanwhile.
22: Early estimates suggest this is the worst wildfire season on record in Ontario and in the territory's top 10. In the World Weather Attribution Report, an international team of scientists says what used to be rare fire conditions are now more likely today due to climate change driven by the burning of fossil fuels. Early observations indicate the hot, dry, and windy conditions underlying fires in the Northwest Territories could now be expected to occur every 2 to 6 years and every 6 to 15 years in Ontario. The report suggests that in a world without human-caused climate change, those conditions would have been present less than once in 40 years. Karen Rebo, the Canadian Press.
8: An anti-hate speech campaign from Edmonton Police Service is facing backlash, including from Alberta's Premier Danielle Smith weighing in online on the Hate Has No Home Here campaign, which urges people to report hate speech and hate crimes to EPS. Smith says police should focus on things like violent crime, not infringing free speech. And West Jet Cabin Crews Union is sharing specifics of the deal that was reached with the airline after a one-day strike on Sunday. The deal will give crews over an 18% wage increase over 3 years and new duty period premium, which will add compensation for work done on the ground. Members also get more time off, higher food and uniform allowances, and more. I'm Morgan Smith, your next news at 8 on 880 CHED.
0: 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Here's Stacey Woodward.
2: Well, now, Stacey, we have reports of a collision causing a delay for those eastbound Ellerslie Road just before the Calgary Trail Gateway Boulevard overpass. Looks like you may need to stay over to the left. And we also have delays due to a vehicle in the center lane across the Yellowhead westbound 66th Street. Stay left or right. FanDuel is now live in Thrillberta. 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With 880 CHED Time Saver Traffic, I'm Stacey Woodward.
0: Taking a look at 880 CHED weather, it's going to be a little bit of a cooler day. And you just step outside and you can feel that it's just a bit different. 20 degrees will be our daytime high. It's a little windy as well this morning, so that's why it's feeling so chilly this morning. And 9 degrees tonight, and then it warms up tomorrow, 24 with a mix of sun and cloud on Friday. Currently it's 10.
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0: 7:36. Yeah, some of you weighing in on the conversation we had with Joanne Pierce, talking about her bar spilt in the downtown. Like, the construction on Jasper Avenue is just unbelievable. Like, West Jasper, I house sat in the area a couple of months ago, and I couldn't even cross the street. I had to go down the street, over, just finding On the Rocks is a really popular bar, and I know we went there, and just trying to get into that parking lot, it's zig and a zag, and it's just really difficult right now. But you know what? She says talking negative about it doesn't help the case.
1: Nope.
0: So I'm just kind of hamstrung her right there by talking about it. But I think people need a heads up. But she said some really interesting things where if you think, oh, you know what, I got to try out that bar. It's a zero-proof bar. She makes fantastic cocktails, stuff that I would never even imagine. It's so much cooking involved in making a drink that it's delicious. And you should go, but you should stop and go, I'm going to go, let me look at my calendar. I'm going to go next Saturday and put it in your calendar.
2: That's the way to do it.
0: Don't just say, I just got to go sometimes. Because when we look at those 6 restaurants that closed, some of them were really great, like Boondock. In the downtown core, they changed my life in terms of their chicken skins. Like, I didn't know that you could repurpose chicken skins the way they did. And I'm like, that is, oh, it's so good. But had I been there in the last little while? No, I had not.
2: See, what I like about that, putting it into your calendar, is the fact that you just think about, that is my focus. I'm not focused on all the other stuff. I'm not worried about how long is it going to take me to get there. You mm-hmm. just make sure that you've put it in. That's your destination. Then just work with it. And the other thing, too, people get so wound up about stuff. And I'm thinking, you know what? If I know that I've got to give myself an extra 5 to 10 minutes to get into that place and I'm excited about it, I go.
0: Yeah. And that people were willing to spend money on skip the dishes and the convenience of that, but we're not willing to spend on parking. So just reframing the argument that is keeping you from going downtown and going to some of these businesses.
2: Last time I went to an Elks game, decided I was going to park downtown by the Corona station and jump on the train and take it to Commonwealth Stadium. But I needed to make a right-hand turn to get in there to park in that zone. Mm-hmm. Couldn't make a right-hand turn, had to turn left. That's right. I'll make a right-hand turn at the next. Couldn't do one there. Had to make a left-hand turn. I was going around and around and around. It was like I was on a hamster wheel or a rat's maze. It was really tough to get to where I needed to get to, but I was in a rush. I should have given myself more time. And if you give yourself a little more time so you're not so frantic and panicky, things work out okay.
0: Yeah. But just, you know, what can the city do about it? Because there are construction projects, and man, this one's taking, it's like a 3-year project. Like, I don't know how a business holds on for 3 years.
2: Nope.
0: So it's really difficult. So maybe marketing, like you're seeing a concerted effort down in Calgary to bring people back to Stephen Avenue. Stephen Avenue was like the place.
2: Yeah.
0: The place to go, right? You would want to just go to Stephen Avenue. You'd go and eat and you'd go to shop.
2: Hang
0: but
2: out.
0: Stephen Avenue has, just like so many other cities around North America, just plummeted. And there's a lot of social disorder on that street, a lot of vacancies on that street. So they're saying, hey, we're going to focus on Stephen Avenue. We're going to bring people in. We're going to make sure there's police officers, security guards. We're going to make sure that it's safe for people. And we're going to bring people back to this iconic strip. You got to bring businesses back to there has to be a reason to go to Stephen Avenue in Calgary. So, so maybe it's something like that. But there's so many spots like that, like bring people back to Jasper Avenue. Okay. But you also need to bring people back to 104th Avenue and 109th Street, right? Like, there's just so many pockets. I don't know how you market all of those spaces and how you make it better for businesses in the short term.
2: I was always told that if you take a look at the overall, what you got to do, mm-hmm. you probably won't get to it. Just find a way to break it down into small little segments, small little boxes. Look after this one first, then look after this one. You can't do it all at once, which I think we are trying to do with downtown. It just seems to me that everything is under construction. I don't really see any plan. This is, I don't know, we usually have the mayor on every month, right?
0: Yeah, he's coming on next week.
2: Yeah, okay, so like I don't see any plan right now for what they're doing downtown other than the fact that let's rip up that street. I don't see any, somebody's got to explain to me what you're trying to do there. And I think they've done a crummy job of telling Edmontonians, this is what we're trying to do. I don't know. I could be completely wrong.
0: Well, they did say when Mayor Nack was elected, he did say that he wants to, instead of in terms of speeding up construction, he's going to say, okay, before we were going to have a 6-month time period, but we're going to keep this road open. And he's like, screw that. Let's close the road. Let's get it done in 3 months. I know there's a sort of short-term pain for long-term gain to cut some time off of these construction projects. Is that working? I don't know. With this rain, is it setting us back even further?
2: Is it fair? Is it fair to those businesses in that area to do a complete shutdown?
0: Would you rather be, hamstrung by traffic for 6 months or 3 months? I guess is the question that needs to
2: be
0: asked.
2: But if you're closing down complete streets, I'm not going to go there. I'm just not going to go there.
0: Yeah, no. Like, but are you going to go there when there's a street, but then there's blockades, and you got to park over there? Like, there's just so many factors to this.
2: I know.
0: It's no easy fix. Once the LRT is finished, we're going to be praising it. We're going to love it.
2: When's that happening?
0: When's that happening? And is it going to be on time? Yeah, come on is right. We also had a discussion this morning about getting a job, and I'm hailing my kid because she did get a job yesterday after applying online. You just see her on Indeed. We're on vacation. She's on Indeed applying to the Olive Garden and Chick-fil-A and all these places. And I'm like, where's your resume going? It's going to some Netherland? Like, no, I don't think that's how it works anymore, where she sends it to Indeed or to some, job website, and who looks at it, they're going to say, oh, this resume is so terrific from Edmonton. I got to hire this person on the south side. No, I don't think that's how it works. I think, I don't know if this is something that kids really get, but face-to-face...
2: Okay, so
0: it's really important. So going and dropping off your resume as opposed to applying online is not how it works.
2: So here's the other issue here. What did you suggest to her? I agree with this, and this is what happened with he was 18 when he got his job, and it was physically take it down there. Put it in a nice little folder so they will see that you've taken the time to come down there with this wonderful, good-looking resume in a folder so it'll stand out a little bit.
0: You got the folder.
2: I'm big on folders. I'm big on folders.
0: This is going to get you a job, a folder. So go get a folder. Not a Duotang, a folder.
2: Do what you got to do. Get it in front of somebody and have it just sit on their desk, not like another piece of paper with another 200 resumes. If it's in a folder, either they're going to throw it out. Well, that's fine. You don't want to work there then. At least in my estimation, but you got to do something to make your resume stand out. One thing that is a good thing is a handshake and a look right in the eye.
0: Yeah, and I got this email this text message saying, I booked an appointment with the manager of an oil field office I currently work at, dressed decently, introduced myself, shook his hand, sat down, and said, I'm here for a job, and forced an interview. That was 14 years ago. Right? Like that's how you have to get it done. You say a folder, somebody else says thicker paper.
2: That's a good one too.
0: Yeah, thicker paper might work. So yeah, it's just about eye to eye. I think that's super important. And I think that maybe younger people are reluctant to do that because they can hide behind their screens. It's so easy. I didn't have that opportunity when I got my job at Agnew Shoes at Capilano Mall so long ago. No, you had to go there. They maybe had a help wanted sign at the mall. And I'm like, this is really close to home. This is where I'm going to go. Went there with a resume. And sometimes you got to prepare your kids too for an interview on the spot. Because I said, all of you, you got to make sure that, you're ready. Oh, they're not going to do that. I'm like, they may.
2: Oh, yeah.
0: They may want to talk to you right now if they need somebody. And that was the case. And so I don't know how prepared she was. We didn't really I wanted to do a little sit down and have some like ChatGPT questions and some proper answers. I gave her a couple of things that they might ask, but she obviously did really well because she texts me, I got a job. I'm like, oh my God, okay.
2: This may be wrong for me, but when I applied for jobs, I always had a Starbucks or a Tim Hortons coffee mug in front of me. I tried to make it as relaxed, as informal, and as effective as I possibly could. I didn't want it to feel like a resume. It made me feel comfortable. Never had anybody second guess, so what's with the coffee mug? That's not really professional. It always worked for me. Just something to settle me down a bit.
0: Yeah, somebody says online applications is how most places do it now. My teenager was told that all of the places that they went to, that paper resumes weren't accepted. So I guess it depends on whether it's a small business or like this is a locally owned business that she got a job at, or whether it's maybe maybe a big corporate entity where they have a process, and you know, a local manager can't make those decisions, perhaps.
2: But she got the job, and that's the key.
0: She got the job, and she's super
2: off
0: happy.
2: To the races now.
0: I know. Jeez.
2: Here we go, Mom.
0: Maybe she can pitch into the insurance I pay every month. All right.
2: Yeah.
0: It is 7:46 coming up. Hey, you want to go to the Pigeon Lake Music Festival coming up at the end of this month? I have tickets to give away. I'll give those away next.
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0: 7:49. Just got a DM from Jeff Nonay over at Lakeside Farms, and he's like 1,000%. Bring me your resume in person.
1: Love it.
0: Yeah, get the cojones up and just knock on the door and say, hey, you hiring? Here I am. This is my face. This is what I sound like. Right? And you see pieces of paper and you can read into a lot of like work experience, and you're just, you may pass up on the best candidate ever, but because you don't see their face or hear how they talk or how they hold themselves, you could be missing out on somebody, right? They may not have a lot of experience, but man, they're engaging. They're social. You're like, this person would be a great salesperson, but they don't have a lot of experience, right? Or this experience you're looking for, at least.
2: Do you believe in aura? Like some people just have a feel about them that I want to work with that person. I want that person to be part of our team.
0: I see the potential in some of these young people. Yeah. So, yeah. So definitely, if you can, you know, we did get a text saying online is the way to go, but I don't think that that should discourage you. Maybe a local manager could say, you know, I just met this person. I think that this person would be really good. And they applied online as well. So just sort of that extra face-to-face, I think, is really important. Hey, I have 2 weekend passes to the Pigeon Lake Concert Series in Mulhurst Bay, August 27th through to the 30th. I went last weekend. It is a hoot. So this is really cool. So we have a trivia question. It has nothing to do with any of the artists that are performing, but more like pigeons. It has to do with pigeons.
2: Nice touch.
0: This is the trivia question that I need you to answer. If you know the answer to this question, 780-451-8800, text us. So text us your name and your email address.
2: Okay.
0: So this has to do with pigeons because it's at Pigeon Lake, right?
2: Bit of a coup.
0: So don't answer this.
2: Sorry.
0: Okay. Which former heavyweight boxing champion has a lifelong passion for raising and racing pigeons? Give me his name or her name. 780-451-8800. What boxer loves pigeons? Not who you might imagine. It is a 7:52. It is time now to check traffic. And it's brought to you by iHeartRadio. 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
3: Unfortunately, Stacey, at the moment, we have a busy morning on our hands. Crews on scene of a collision causing a delay near 23rd Avenue and Parsons Road. Gave yourself a few extra minutes through there. We also have a single vehicle collision cruiser dealing with eastbound Ellerslie Road on the Calgary Trail Gateway Boulevard overpass. Sounds like you'll need to stay over to the left, and a vehicle in the center lane causing a delay westbound Yellowhead 66th Street. Stay left or right. 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With 880 Ched Time Saver Traffic, I'm Stacey Woodward.
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0: How's your barbecue doing? 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
2: Well, another huge game on the way for the Elks this weekend after a tough weekend loss to the Green Riders. Now, it's another tough matchup with tough opposition, but it's also a golden opportunity to show everybody that they're competitive. Check, they got that one. And that losing streaks are not going to be part of the equation from this point forward. There's also some great news for the offense, too. Center David Beard is looking to get back to starting at center after missing three games. So, you know what? While the team depth has improved, they certainly missed him. Cody Fajardo also knows that right now, these three games, this is a good measuring stick for the football club.
11: This is pretty much like a mini playoff run where you're playing a SAS team that's obviously would be like a West Final, and then you go and play a Montreal team that would be a lot like a Grey Cup, right? So playing two really good teams back-to-back, and really three if you count back-to-back with SAS. Three really is just going to be some physical games, going to be down to the wire. So we got to be on our P's and Q's. Montreal is a tough place to play. I know it personally. Last year we were able to sneak out a win at the end of the year, but they're on a different level this year. And obviously with Davis being healthy, you got to do everything you can as an offense to keep their offense on the sideline because they're pretty high flying right now.
2: If you saw the game against Saskatchewan, you know the Elks have got to be better in the red zone this weekend, right? And they also have to restart the running game, which has kind of tailed off a little bit here. But this is going to be fun. We'll have all the action for you. 1 o'clock is kickoff. Our pregame show gets going on 880 Chad at 11:30. Edmonton Stingers are out on the West Coast tonight for a one-game elimination playoff matchup in the West. Their general manager and their coach is Jordan Baker. He says they'll be ready for this one, but they cannot afford to come out soft against the Vancouver Bandits. Riverhawks closed out their season last night in Bellingham. They lost 6-2. They dropped 4 of their last 5 games, and that cost them because both Kelowna and Nanaimo won, and that eliminates the Riverhawks from playoff contention on the final night of the regular season. And the Hlinka Wayne Gretzky Cup continues at Rogers Place. It's a big game for Sweden last night. They had to win. They did not. They were beaten big time by Team Canada, who jumped into a 5-0 lead in the first period and then coasted to a 7-4 victory. Our guys into the playoff round. The semis go tomorrow, and then the gold medal final is Saturday afternoon at 5 o'clock at Rogers Place.
0: All right. Thanks so much, Bryn. Well, yesterday we talked about the influx of Australian beef on Canadian shelves and how cheap it is, like significantly cheaper. But apparently this is a good thing for Alberta beef. We hear from the cattle guys after the news.
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13: This is Global News. It's 8 o'clock. I'm Morgan Smith. Right now in Edmonton, 10 degrees. We're headed to potentially rainy high 20 this afternoon, of course, right for the start of Folk Fest, and 24 with a mix of sun and cloud for tomorrow. Well, pump prices are falling across Canada this morning. In the east, they're down between 9 and 11 cents, while prices dropped a whopping 18 cents overnight in Winnipeg, Regina, and Saskatoon. Here in Edmonton, GasBuddy.com reports our average per liter price of regular dipped about 5 cents since Monday to close to $1.60 this morning. This with oil prices seemingly stabilizing at word Iran and the U.S. may be near a deal on reopening the Strait of Hormuz. AP correspondent Mike Hempen reports.
14: Iran and Oman have moved closer to an agreement on the Strait of Hormuz. The strait's closure has driven up global fuel prices. But speaking Wednesday in Las Vegas, President Trump said the price of oil has stabilized somewhat recently and predicted it will drop whenever the Iran war is over.
15: We may have to send it up again. We may have to. You know what happens when we send it up, but we hope we don't have to. But when that oil and gasoline go down, everything else follows.
14: Regional officials tell the AP that Iranian and Omani negotiators have finalized a deal pending approval from Iran's supreme leader. Trump has said a deal could be announced this week. I'm Mike Hempen.
13: While damage and the wildfire risk continues to mount in BC, a new report shows without human-caused climate change, the conditions which fueled July's wildfires in the Northwest Territories and Ontario would have occurred less than once every 40 years. The World Weather Attribution reports as Ontario can now expect those conditions every 15 years, and in the Northwest Territories, every 2 to 6 years. Last night, on the steps of Calgary City Hall, Calgarians embraced each other and shed tears as they celebrated the life of 11-year-old Parker. Well, the search for the boy with autism brought that city together after he walked away from a Northside day home. His body found 13 days later, thanks to a clue discovered by a member of the Find Parker Facebook group, founded by Becky Wilmot.
16: I had no idea how quickly it would grow. I mean, in 24 hours, it was 10,000 people. If it gives you an indication of how many people really wanted to help.
13: Thousands of volunteers joined the search for Parker, which made headlines across the province. Now, the province says it's reviewing the case of a boy that Mounties say was punished with a strap at a Mennonite school in Lacrete, a 7-hour drive north of Edmonton. It comes after RCMP announced an assault with a weapon charge against a school supervisor. Investigators learned that 3 Mennonite schools in the region were using a machine belt to discipline students, which parents had agreed to in a collective agreement they signed. Now, Mounties also say the educators at the schools aren't accredited teachers. Accredited teachers are not a requirement for independent schools to receive provincial funding. The education minister does have the authority to investigate registered independent schools and shut them down if they're out of compliance with provincial regulations. And a political scientist worries that that Albertans are so focused on the referendum question on separation, they'll forget or ignore the 9 other ballots that they're handed October 19th. Brendan Boyd says a lower percentage percentage of people could vote on the questions governing immigration and on the Constitution, but he says they're important to look at, too. In a statement, the Premier's press secretary says they'll continue to work for a strong mandate from Albertans for a more sustainable immigration policy and to pursue constitutional reforms. I'm Morgan Smith. Your next news at 8:30 on 880 CHED.
0: 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It is time now to check traffic, and here's Stacey Woodward.
3: Reports of a single vehicle collision causing a delay for those along Ellerslie Road eastbound near the Calgary Trail Gateway Boulevard overpass. Give yourself some time while volume works its way through the area. We also have a collision causing a delay 23rd Avenue Parsons Road and a vehicle in the center lane causing a delay westbound Yellowhead just before 66th Street. Stay left or right. Get 20 times the points Friday to Sunday at Shoppers Drug Mart. 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Conditions in app. With 880 CHED Time Saver Traffic, I'm Stacey Woodward.
0: Taking a look at 880 CHED weather, it's a little cool outside. So you step outside and go, oh, this feels a little bit different. The wind gusting up to 27 kilometers an hour, that's not helping at all. 20 degrees today for a daytime high, so a little cooler than our seasonal average. 9 degrees tonight, and then 24 with mostly sunny skies tomorrow. Currently it's 12.
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0: Good morning. It is 8:06 this Thursday morning, and you might think it's bizarre that Mike Tyson loves pigeons. That was the answer to our trivia question for two weekend passes to the Pigeon Lake concert series in Mulhurst Bay, taking place August 27th to 30th. I asked the question, which former heavyweight boxing champion has had a lifelong passion for raising and racing pigeons? And yes, it is Mike Tyson. And congratulations, Wayne, going to the really fun music festival at Pigeon Lake coming up at the end of this month. Apparently, he's loved pigeons since he was a kid growing up in Brooklyn, New York. And apparently, his first fight happened because a neighborhood bully tore the head off of one of his beloved pigeons and threw the blood on him. Tyson snapped, beat up the boy, and realized, hey, maybe I got a future in this. Here is Mike Tyson on his love for pigeons.
19: My

0: face.
1: Show some initiative.
0: Yeah, for sure. Somebody says a lot of people nowadays get anxiety when they have to talk to somebody, even on the phone, let alone face to face. I work with a lot of young people. It is a thing. Right. So that's why mm-hmm. they're sort of hesitant. It's just easier to apply online. And somebody says, as an employer of youth, I look for thicker paper. All right.
1: Okay.
0: A picture.
1: I've seen that. I have two resumes, one with and one without.
0: Really?
1: Yeah.
0: And then volunteer experience. That's what they look for in a resume, too.
1: Yeah. Right?
0: And some kids don't have this. This may be their first job, so they don't have a lot of experience. Babysitting can, I guess, get you so far. But volunteer experience, you know, that adds a lot to a resume. It adds something to a resume.
1: I like that.
0: Yeah, definitely. You can keep those texts coming, 780-451-8800. Well, yesterday we were talking about the price of steaks, and you just look and you just know the price of beef is really pricey. But it seems like they're having a lot of competition. We're seeing more and more Australian beef, places like Superstore, Safeway. And everyone was talking about it online because there was a picture circulating that a boneless rib steak, the Alberta beef, $26. Australian beef, $9.97. And you're just like, how can Alberta beef even compete against this? Tyler Fulton, he's the president of the Canadian Cattle Association. He was on Shea Ganim's show yesterday, and he had some really interesting things to say, so I wanted to play some of his clips from yesterday's interview. He says, starts off with saying, foreign beef in Alberta, it's certainly not unusual.
2: We've had a really critical trade agreement with a number of nations called the CPTPP, which has been, you know, overall net very positive for the beef industry. But part of that allows Australian and New Zealand access to Canada, tariff-free. And, you know, from time to time, especially when demand is high and supplies are relatively tight, you can see those trade flows for specific products that are in high demand here, flow into the country. It's pretty common for this time of year to see some loss leader kind of activity at the supermarket that can influence, you know, really how the prices compare.
0: Yeah, he's saying Australian beef, it's just a lower-priced alternative for the good stuff, I guess. The grass-fed products, select cuts. Although people online yesterday were saying that the Australian steaks were actually really quite good. So he does explain the loss leader in grocery stores. So he mentioned that in the last clip, and he sort of lays that out for us in this one.
2: They'll actually sell the product at a loss to encourage, you know, more traffic, more people coming into the store. Featuring can kind of skew those comparisons. But broadly, you know, seasonality, we're at peak demand for grilling season, right?
0: And it's sort of like the Costco chickens, right? The Costco roast chickens that gets
1: one.
0: You in.
1: Yeah.
0: But you pick up other stuff when you're picking up the chicken, right? You can't even buy a raw chicken for the amount you can buy the already cooked one and already prepared, and you just have to leave the store with it. But you know what? This surprised me when he was talking about how this is a good thing. We hear about the price of Alberta beef that's so high because of cow-calf stocks and how we just don't have enough of them. And so that's raising the price of beef in this country. But they actually say that, you know, this could help sort of stabilize prices because it helps meet the high seasonal demand.
2: We never have enough fresh supply at this time of year for some of those grilling steaks cuts, and that's just kind of a normal trend. And so my expectation is that, you know, we're seeing some of these whole cuts come from Australia to really kind of meet the demand at a time when, you know, we are under kind of a tight supply situation, but there's evidence that we're rebuilding.
0: So that's not going to happen overnight. That's going to take a number of years. And, of course, they can pasture all year round in Australia.
1: Sure.
0: That's not something that we can do here in Alberta. So it does cost significantly less, so 35% less to produce a cow. a beef cow in Australia. So

0: it is a thing, and so hopefully our prices stabilize. But you are seeing people say, I don't care. I don't care what the price of Alberta beef is. It is delicious, and I want it on my grill.
1: So as a stakeholder here in Alberta, how far are you prepared to go? I saw the pictures yesterday of the two steaks packaged up. And, of course, the one has proudly got the Alberta and Canadian maple leaf on it, and the price difference is substantial. How far are you prepared to go to buy Canadian if the price is just way off the charts? If the Canadian price is way more expensive than the Australian beef is?
0: I think you have to try the Australian beef. Like, I don't know what it tastes like. If it's crap, I'm not going to.
1: But is it? Has anybody tried?
0: Yeah. Online, Shay Ganim, he talked about it, and he said it was actually pretty good.
1: Okay.
0: Because it depends if you're an aficionado or not, right? Or if you want to marinate it, or you just want to get it from the grocery store and slap it on the grill, right?
1: I'm not knocking Alberta beef, which I love, but I'm just saying that there's a price point for me where I go, okay, I see the maple leaf there, I see buy Alberta, that kind of thing. But if it's three or four times the price of whatever the other option is, I'm going to take a look at the other option at some point, right?
0: Yeah. It's going to serve different markets. So the Canadian beef, grain-fed, premium, Australian beef, grass-fed, value-priced. Okay. So we're not looking at Australian fillets or T-bones, right? You're looking at those cheaper cuts.
1: I'm a ribeye guy.
0: You're a ribeye guy?
1: Yeah, very much so.
0: I don't even know what kind of guy I am. Like, I don't buy steak very often because I just don't know what to look for. I think that's my ignorance. So I go chicken because I know what my chicken. I don't have a lot of choices. I have thighs or breasts, and I go. I'm a thigh guy now. I'm a thigh guy. That's a revolution.
1: Okay.
0: In my life, I think it's just 10 more tender, and it doesn't dry out as much.
1: I know one thing, that with the way the prices have gone, I've become way more varied in what I'll throw on the barbecue, right? From, as I've said before on this station, swordfish I love. I love to do some other seafood on there. I love pork chops.
0: Yeah.
1: I've got that down to an art. Chicken and steaks. I've gone more wide ranging because of the way the prices are. I like the variety.
0: And I think you need to be more malleable when you go to the grocery store. You can't say, I'm going to go pick up some steaks.
1: Yeah.
0: Darn it. And then the steaks are really expensive, and you're just like, well, I guess I'm picking up these steaks. Well, no, if chicken and pork are on sale, then maybe you just, okay, oh no, this is on sale. So you just got to just go with whatever you find. Like, I go straight to every grocery store I go to. I go to the discount back. I know where all the discount shelves are, so I just go straight there. I'm like, okay, what do I need? And often I buy stuff I actually still have in my cupboard, and I do, oh, this barbecue sauce is 99 cents, and I buy three of them, and they're still in my cupboard. But maybe I should give those to the
1: thrifty
0: food bank.
1: Right? You gotta be
0: a bit thrifty.
1: You gotta be.
0: And just making sure that you find the best price on whatever you possibly might need. It is 8:16 coming up. A portion of Elk Island National Park has opened. Just one little portion has opened up to visitors, but kind of an important one. The 880 coming up next.
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0: The province is looking into the case of a boy who was disciplined by getting the strap at a Northern Alberta Mennonite school. Education Minister Demetrius Nikolaides says that the review will help determine whether further action is needed. Now, police searched the school in mid-June after getting a complaint from his mom and found a machine belt similar to a timing belt on a motor or another machine. It was not a belt that you, you know, take off your pants. RCMP also said the educators at the school are not accredited teachers, but are considered adult supervisors. Alberta's Education Act indicates that registered independent schools are funded by the province and are not required to use certified teachers or to teach the Alberta programs of study, which kind of shocked me when I read that yesterday. The education minister has the right to shut it down if it does not comply with provincial rules in terms of discipline. Paving has finally started on Highway 63 near Fort Mac earlier this summer. TikTok residents held an event where they filled the potholes themselves on a busy highway. Well, that certainly got the province's attention, and now work is underway. It's going to be slow in the area from Beacon Hill Drive to north of Confederation Way until the work is done. And a part of Elk Island is open to the public. The national park was hammered by the last big wind and rainstorm in late July. They have opened the Bison Loop Road for driving only. So if you have some visitors in town, you're like, hey, you got to check out the bisons at Elk Island Park, you can do that, but you can't go anywhere else. Officials say they are working on other parts of the park to make it safe for visitors and campers. And the corn maze is finally open after a three-week rain delay with the wet weather and the hail. Owners say it's not as tall or as lush as years past, but it's still just as fun. And if you come after a rain, make sure you bring your rubber boots. This year's theme is the AMA. The Alberta Motor Association is celebrating its 100th year in Alberta.
1: Amazing. Elks getting ready for another sizable matchup on Saturday. They're into Montreal, and it's a battle of the top team in the East against the top team in the West, but it's more than just that. What is it? I'll tell you before the bottom of the hour.
0: And taking a look at the forecast, 20 degrees today. It's a little cool and windy right now. 9 degrees tonight, and then 24 with a mix of sun and cloud. Currently in the city, it is 12 degrees. And over the last couple of days, we've been hearing stories about infills and the problems it's having with its neighbors in terms of the rain, in terms of maybe irresponsible development. And now one city councillor is saying, hey, we need to punish developers that, you know, make a bit of a mess.
13: Yeah, that's Councillor Aaron Paquette, who says bad developers who do shoddy work have no place in the city. As Global's Jasmine King reports, this as pressure mounts on the city to crack down on builders where infill construction is damaging neighboring properties.
14: Wayne Worka says his home in the McQueen neighborhood was supposed to be his retirement investment, but feels that's no longer the case.
15: Edmonton is no longer the city we built, the city we were hoping to build for the future. It's something different.
14: Next door to him, an infill development is underway. Earlier in the year, when demolition started on the former home there, Worka says all that force led to damage in his basement and around his house.
15: More cracking showed up, more cracking on another wall. The corner of the house has started to slip away, cracking around all the crown moldings in the house.
14: Worka says he's been trying to find the best course forward with the developers next door, but feels it hasn't been straightforward. He wants to see a new tactic from the city.
15: If you go back 30, 40 years in the city and you look at pictures of Edmonton, this was a responsible city. It listened to the people. It did what the people needed and what they wanted.
14: On Tuesday, Global News did a story about homeowners in the Glenwood neighborhood who feel their properties are at risk and that they have no recourse. In response to that story, Councillor Aaron Paquette commented, saying it was unacceptable.
16: The city has made it possible for some infills to be built, but the expectation then is that you adhere to the rules.
14: Paquette says he's now looking at introducing stronger enforcement policy and higher fines in response to complaints about problem developments.
16: It's a question of fairness. If you're going to build here and you have an opportunity, treat the neighbors well. If you're not going to treat the neighbors well, you're not welcome to build here, and we'll put you on a list.
14: Global News reached out to the developer next to Roorkah, but they did not respond before our deadline. And any new rules from the city are likely too late for Roorkah.
15: I'm going to have to leave Edmonton, is what we're choosing.
14: Jasmine King, Global News.
0: He has to leave Edmonton? Okay. Well, yeah. So he obviously people are ticked off, and I would be ticked off too, because I saw the pictures.
13: Well, yeah,
0: and I mean, his foundation is certainly cracked, and it seems like this would be the most likely suspect. But there's lots of developers around town that have to be held to account. And we were just actually, when that was playing, we were actually sort of naming off some big pits in the city that need to be addressed. There's one that a high rise was supposed to be built just across the street from the Oliver Exchange in the Oliver neighborhood that's been sitting there for a really long time.
13: The Bank of Montreal.
0: The Bank of Montreal building. Yeah. Like, why'd you tear it down if you're not going to build anything?
13: Thank God it didn't happen to the Paramount. Holy moly.
0: Yeah.
13: But, you know, and also, I mean, like, we've talked about, like, issues of builders not being necessarily, you know, according to people who have had issues with them being held to proper account. And this was an issue when the condo boom was happening, people getting dinged with massive, massive special assessments after the fact when it found, like, oh, there wasn't insulation on one side of the building, or the balconies weren't adhered properly, or the cladding isn't falling
0: issue.
13: Off.
0: You know? It is a developer,
13: it's a bad developer issue.
0: Whether it's a new development in the outskirts of the city, or whether it's in an established neighborhood, bad developers.
13: And
0: are there no rules for them currently?
13: Well, there are rules, but apparently, Paquette was saying that there's going to be tougher penalties brought in and more of a clear assessment policy that they're working on with the administration. So, I mean, hopefully we'll see some improvements, but I mean, you know, it seems to be a perpetual problem.
1: I know.
13: Yeah.
1: Last civic election, it was an issue, but nothing ever happened.
13: It was an issue in the 2000 election when the condo things were happening.
0: An issue. Yeah. The infill debate has been an issue.
13: But
0: about damage done by neighboring constructions, that's not new at all, right? Like there's fights even gone to court where,
13: as Morrissey would say, 'twas ever thus.
0: Yeah, for sure. All right, Ted, thanks so much for quoting that fancy writer. I don't know, who that is. 8:25. It is time to check traffic, and it's brought to you by James H. Brown and Associates, Alberta Injury Lawyers, the heavy hitters of injury law. Here is Stacey Woodward.
17: And keeping out for crews clearing off a collision, 23rd Avenue near Parsons Road, a bit of volume through the intersection. We also still have some delays due to a vehicle in the center lane on the Yellowhead westbound just before 66th Street. Stay left or right. It's here. 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
1: Well, I don't know about you. I was excited about the back-to-back games with Saskatchewan, but I'm also excited about a game coming up this weekend for the Elks. Saturday afternoon, 1 o'clock our time, they're in Montreal to take on the Alouettes, so it's a battle of the top team in the East against the top team in the West. A lot of that's debatable, but nonetheless, that's where it's at. But this is more than just a simple game for the local guys. This is a chance to show something called resilience. Obviously, lost the last game to Saskatchewan, but you know what? They're getting some good news, and the team depth has an awful lot to do with this. Center David Beard is going to be back starting at center. That's huge. He missed three games, but the reason why it's important is because the offense has got to start to crank it up a little bit here, because a good offense is as good as a bad defense. We've all heard that, and Beard says, you know what?
26: Absolutely. I mean, that's an age-old saying for sure. They do have electric offense for sure. We're also a high-octane offense as well, so we're hoping to make some big plays and make a splash and get ahead and yeah, get them passing as much as they can, because the more that we can make them a one-dimensional team, bigger advantage for us. So that's our goal.
1: Kickoff goes at 1, pregame show at 11:30 right here in 880 Ched. Edmonton Stingers are out on the West Coast tonight for a one-game elimination playoff matchup, and GM coach Jordan Baker says they got to be ready for this one.
27: No, you're not going to come back when you're down 20 against them. You know, they got some guys that can really put the ball in the basket, and they're a disciplined group, and for us, it's just a matter of, can we execute right from the jump, have them react to us versus us, you know, sort of getting on our back foot.
1: Stingers and Bandits going at it tonight. And last night, the Riverhawks season came to an official end. Last game of the year, they lost. The other two teams won. No playoffs here. And that's it for now.
0: All right. Thanks so much. The Folk Music Festival starts tonight, and organizers are mopping up Gallagher Hill ahead of the festival. The preparations to keep the site safe. That's coming up after the news.
13: This is Global News. It's 8:30. Good morning. I'm Morgan Smith. Right now in Edmonton, 12 degrees and windy out there. We're headed to a potentially rainy high of 20 this afternoon, 24-year high tomorrow. Edmonton's still waiting to see the big dip in gasoline prices that other Canadian stations have posted today. They've dropped between 9 and 11 cents per liter in eastern cities, 18 cents overnight in Winnipeg, Regina, and Saskatoon. Your corner gas station may also be posting lower prices, but only slightly. According to GasBuddy.com, our average pump price is now $159.9, now nearly 5 cents from Monday. Meanwhile, the Canadian Taxpayers Federation's out with a new report saying 63% of Canadians want the 10% per 10 cent per liter federal fuel tax holiday to be permanent. It comes to an end on Labor Day. Well, a new poll finds Americans are increasingly noticing the impact of extreme heat on their lives. The AP and NORC survey found in the U.S. adults nationally become more likely to say extreme heat has had either a major impact or a minor impact on their travel or vacation plans, their electricity bills, their sleep, and their family's outdoor activities since 2024. Much of that shift was among people who live in the West or the Midwest. At the same time, belief in climate change has declined slightly since last year. Meanwhile, a new report has found that climate change has made the likelihood of the extreme wildfire conditions they saw in Ontario and Northwest Territories this past July at least twice as likely. That, according to a report from several researchers at the World Weather Attribution Group. Well, a family left trapped in the Lac La Biche area by last Saturday's storm wants to know why there was no warning and it took 12 hours for first responders to rescue them. Shaylee Lamoureux and her family were visiting friends near Siebert Lake when the storm hit, and that blocked the road with downed trees.
3: They said that they had abandoned the mission, that they were going to be securing heavy equipment, but it was going to be a very slow and long and drawn out process. And that was very disheartening to hear that two teams tried to reach us and we were stuck.
13: Both the Municipal District of Bonnyville and Alberta Parks are in disagreement about who is responsible. Well, an autopsy is slated for today on a 48-year-old man who died in hospital after he was found badly injured near 112th Avenue and 82nd Street yesterday afternoon. The homicide unit is investigating the death as suspicious. Alberta's student loan program has reintroduced maximum family income requirements for dependent students. Global's Jada Radica says that makes it harder for some to afford their post-secondary educations.
5: Not all parents are able to help out their post-secondary student children. President of the Students Association at McEwen University, Nathan Poon, says the government is assuming students are able to rely on their parents. While some can't, some refuse to, and some even make it difficult for their kids.
6: What we are most concerned about is parents who may be, you know, for example, withholding, you know, their financial information or withholding their tax information disclosure. We're incredibly worried about it, and we are worried about students as well who may be in unsafe or abusive situations.
5: Poon wants those students to reach out to their MLAs if they're having problems accessing student aid. Jada Radica, Global News.
13: I'm Morgan Smith. Your next news is at 9 o'clock on 880 CHED. Thanks so much, Morgan. 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
7: Well, it looks like crews have cleared off that collision near 23rd Avenue and Parsons Road, but we still have some delays and some volume working its way across the Yellowhead westbound. There's a vehicle in the center lane just before 66th Street. You'll need to stick over to the left or right. 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
0: Taking a look at 880 CHED weather, it's going to be a decent day today. A little chilly, 20 degrees, but still, you know, just put a jacket on. You don't have to wear flip-flops today. Maybe wear real shoes today. Wind gusts up to about 30 kilometers an hour right now, so that's making it feel a little cool. 9 degrees tonight, and then 24 with a mix of sun and cloud tomorrow, looking like a lovely day on Friday. Currently, it's 12.
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0: This Thursday morning. Man, it has been wet. And yes, there is rain coming. Well, Saturday night, it looks like maybe Sunday as well. And next week, looking a little soggy. Last weekend was a bit of a disaster with the little bit of rain that we got and then the wind. BVJ shut down early two nights in a row. Heritage Days as well. Folk Music Festival kicks off later tonight. It's getting a soggy site ready. Gallagher Hill has been hit by more than 2 feet of rain since June. Terry Wickham, the executive director of the festival, joins us. Hey, Terry.
8: Good morning, Stacey.
0: It's a lot of work for you. You know, you book the acts, you build the stage, and now you have to deal with a soggy site.
8: Well, I don't have to, but our site crew do, and they're great. They've been working on it for, 5 or 6 weeks now. It's been frustrating because every time we fix it, it looks good, and then we get another downpour like Sunday night where it rained for 8-9 hours. But we'll be ready.
0: So what do you have to do? I heard you're hauling in sand.
8: Well, yeah, sand. Well, first of all, we have to pump the, the water off, and then we level the grounds because trucks make indentations. We have to fix it afterwards, of course. And then we're bringing in lots of heavy rubber mats, construction type mats, and we're also bringing in walkway from to lead to the concessions, and that'll be 8 to 16 feet wide, And yes, we're bringing in sand. We've ordered 180 tons, which sounds like a huge amount, but it's not as much as when you see it. It's not as much as you think, but it should be enough to take the mucky spots away and walk on sand. I mean, people don't mind sand, but muck, you know, with kids and everything, that's a bit of a grind all weekend.
0: Terry, you've been doing this a long time. Have you ever sort of seen a summer like this in the city?
8: Well, no, because it's a record. You know, we smashed the record. We still have a month to go almost in summer, and we're well beyond our all-time record. So there hasn't been a summer like this in Edmonton before. So, yeah, lots of festivals and comedy and concerts have had to be abandoned outdoors. Outdoors is just much more difficult than it's ever been. Talk to any farmer or someone working in forestry or fisheries.
0: It's probably given you even more gray hair.
8: Yeah, I can do without that. Maybe it'll turn it back black. Who knows?
0: So are you a little worried? Because you're looking at the forecast, and it looks like there's going to be some rain maybe in the evening. And what are you doing differently in terms of emergency preparation? I don't know. Some festivals have hired a meteorologist to keep track of radar. What are you doing?
8: Well, we've had a meteorologist for about 20 years on site, monitoring all the time. And we monitor air quality on site as well. It looks like we'll escape the smoke, which is the big nightmare scenario for people, because smoke doesn't go away. Rain comes and goes. We're not expecting big amounts of rain. Anything now, the water level is so high down, you know, everywhere, but on Gallagher Park, that any kind of rain kind of tips us over the top again. So I'd rather take rain at nighttime than during the day, and I'd rather take it on Sunday than on a Thursday, because then the site gets even more kicked apart. So if it happens on Sunday night, oh, well, we'll get the festival in. I mean, the last five weekends, I wouldn't have wanted to have the festival running. So I'm touching wood as I speak, but, you know, we're the lucky ones if you don't get that kind of weather during your festival. If you get it before, you can do something about it. If you get it during, that's really hard.
0: Yeah, and it's also the wind and the thunder and lightning that you have to be concerned about.
8: We're good with wind because we had an evacuation one time with wind in 2017. So we went through a big safety audit and all our tents stand up very well. Heritage Days, you know, people bring along their own tents or their own cultural tents. We have really sturdy structures in tents from Warner Brothers in Calgary. One of the difficulties we've had is that the ground is so soft that you hammer in the pegs, but they're not taking as well as we'd like. So, and then wind like this is actually good for drying.
0: So tell us about how people might see different things on the site, whether it's due to you adapting or just because it's, you know, 2026 festival and you've changed things up.
8: Well, the big thing they'll notice, apart from, you know, sand and you know, some areas being roped off because they're just too saturated, is the ski club is building a new building. And I think they put $15 million into it, and that's on the west side of the ground. So that, of course, is a construction site anyway, so that only added to our muck and our woes. But it's short-term pain for long-term gain. It'll be a nice addition to the park when we're running next year. But everything else is pretty much the same. You know, the running times are the same. The stages are all in the same place. You'll just notice some sand and some what we like to call mitigation of the, you know, for walking around. So I think it might probably be more difficult for people who have mobility problems than normal. So they may not be able to make it to all the stages. Some of our forklifts couldn't go up the hill. They had to come at it sideways because it's just too soft to go up. So there was a lot of hand bombing, they call it, you know, like lifting heavy stuff and getting six or eight people to lift it versus a forklift truck because it was just doing too much damage to the park.
0: What are you looking forward to this weekend the most?
8: Well, you know, what I really like is all the people that come in, year out, whether it's family, friends from all over, colleagues from other folk festivals and folk clubs, and of course the artists. The artists are always new, not all of them. Some of them are repeating. But, you know, in the last 10 years, we've kind of concentrated on bringing in new people. Nathaniel Ratcliffe has a closing for the show. I think it'll be great. Cor Blund is on tonight. There's still some tickets if people want for Thursday night. That's the only night you can get tickets. It's going to close with The Sacred Souls, and it's going to open with the Womack sisters, who are the children of Bobby Womack.
0: Well, looking forward to it. Thanks so much, Terry. Appreciate your time.
8: Well, thank you, Stacey. Anytime.
0: And I hope the weather gods are with you.
9: Thank you.
0: We've been talking to Terry Wickham, the executive director of the Folk Music Festival. Nothing phases that guy.
1: No.
0: He's been doing this a really long time, but it sounds like he's had some issues at the park.
1: I think they've seen pretty much everything, but you're right, the amount of precipitation. We're like well over 500 millimeters of precipitation this summer, and the old mark was like in the 300s, so this has really created a lot of challenges, not only for the Folk Fest, but for the Comedy Festival, like Heritage, everything is really...
0: Like almost every single outdoor festival, and you're just like
1: street
0: wondering
1: performers, it's crazy.
0: How many can... keep going, right? Like if you're working on some thin margins on some of these festivals and you have to shut down early two nights in a row and you're paying artists, right? Like at BBJ, you're paying Keith Urban, but he's not playing, right? And so ticking off a lot of people, but it's weather. And you just wonder how many outdoor festivals are we going to see maybe scale back?
1: Well, I'd like to know how much the insurance is. For a lot of these groups, right?
0: Yes, I should have asked him that. I said, what's your insurance? Like, do you have insurance for this? Darn it. I missed that one. It wasn't on my list of questions. But I should have brought that one up. You should have piped up and asked that
1: Sorry. you guys were on a roll.
0: That's no problem. That's no problem whatsoever. All right, it is 8:44. It is time to check traffic. And Stacey Woodward keeping an eye on the commute for us this morning.
10: Well, we're still noticing some delays for those westbound across the yellow-headed vehicle in the center lane, causing a slowdown 66th Street. Stick to the left or right. Traffic volume is a bit stop and go through here, so just give yourself a few extra minutes and watch it for some volume making its way across Gateway Boulevard just off of 34th Avenue. 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
0: Good morning, 847. Well, I hope I didn't jinx the Folk Music Festival because I washed my car yesterday.
1: Nice going.
0: It's been months. And I'm like, it just looks so shabby. And every time you sort of even go near it, you've got these dirt and dust stains on your clothes. I'm like, I gotta wash this thing. So I did the wand wash, the self wand wash. Is that what it's called?
1: So what do you put, like tooties or is it a credit card?
0: This one is a tap. Thing? Thank goodness. You just tap it. There's some places that just haven't retrofitted it and you have to like go to the guy and get
1: tokens.
0: I'm like, come on, get with the program. I can't do that anymore.
1: Oh, 1980s.
0: So I'll only go to the places where I can tap my card. But there must be like a guy or like the car wash gremlins that see that you're just about finished rinsing the soap off your car and you're just about done. You only need about 10 seconds left and it shuts off. Like, come on.
1: Really?
0: Is there somebody, is there a camera? Like, I feel like it happens to me every single time where it's just like, I'm just about done. I put my $7 in and I did the foam brush. I rinsed it. I did the foam brush. And then I just have to rinse the soap off. And then I'm good to go because I don't do the wax. I don't know. Do I have to do wax?
1: What's the wax?
0: What's the wax do?
1: I think it protects the,
0: protects
1: in particular,
0: what?
1: Well, it protects the sheen and the gleam of the vehicle. Does it
0: from
1: not?
0: Dirt? So dirt just
1: I think wash. So.
0: I don't know.
1: I never was a car wash expert.
0: And then you have to wash the wax off?
1: No.
0: Well, that's what it says.
1: That's the last thing I usually put on.
0: Well, that's what it says on the thing, though. So you do the pre-soak, you do the rinse, and then you do the soap, and then you wash off the soap. Or then you do the foam brush, and then you wash that off, and then you put the wax on, and then you have to rinse the wax off.
1: I don't know
0: about the wax thing, so I just forego the waxing. But I was just like, do I put in another $2 just for the 30 seconds of rinsing I need to do?
1: If this is really irritating you and it's a tap and go.
0: First world problems. I know, it's a first world
1: it's
0: problem.
1: It's okay, we all have these first world problems. But for me, the tap and go, I can see the clock and how much time I'm using.
0: Really? That's not at my guys.
1: I know, well then I would move
0: on
1: to a different guys.
0: Right? So there's a timer, so you know how much time you have. Okay,
1: I've been 11 minutes doing this. I got another, and then you physically have to go over and hit the stop button, and that's how much time you're paying for.
0: That's decent.
1: So I'm on the clock the moment I start. Once I tap and I turn something on, I can see the clock ticking
0: because I'm
1: upwards.
0: Going at like unbelievable pace, like just because I just want to get it before I don't have to put more money in.
1: Washing the car for me is just so cleansing in so many ways. Even for me, I enjoy it. It's fun. I don't want to be rushing through this. I just want to relax and just enjoy the washing of the car. Otherwise, I'd pay somebody to do it.
0: Yeah, no, there's just, we were talking about this earlier and people are saying that there's places where you can subscribe. There's a place in St. Albert, apparently, where you spend $40 a month and unlimited washes.
1: I'd be into that.
0: It seems like a good deal if you're into washing your car all the time. Like if you've got like a hot rod, you got a really nice vehicle and you're like, okay, well that,
1: if you had one, you'd go all the time, wouldn't you?
0: Only if you lived nearby. And no, okay. I think it's a colossal waste of water. And there's other parts of the world that have no access to clean drinking water. And here I am washing my car with the water. So it's a very rare occasion. So I would not get my money's worth
1: out
0: of it.
1: But it's an investment in your vehicle, too, right?
0: I think in the wintertime.
1: In the wintertime,
0: for sure. I do wash my car more in the wintertime because of the salt and the calcium chloride that they put on the Anthony Henday. And I certainly want to preserve my vehicle because I love my vehicle. But in the summertime, I let it go. And maybe I just I don't know, just do it in my driveway at that point.
1: Okay, so what's your upper limit? Like how much, there's twice a year I will spend over $100 to get the interior all done.
0: So like a bubbles thing, right?
1: Yeah, exactly. And I know they're going to do a great job inside.
0: Almost mini detailing.
1: But it's still $125 by the time
0: I've done that in years.
1: You know, so, but I do that twice a year. The rest of the time it's all wand washed at the place with the timer. So it works for me. So I'm not stressing like I think you might be just a little bit.
0: Yeah. I haven't done that in years. I guess I should probably.
1: It's good for your inside of the car,
0: too. It's my baby. Yep. It's my baby. I love my car. It is 8:52. It is time now to check traffic. Here's Stacey Woodward.
2: Well, unfortunately, Stacey, as we're almost set to put the wraps on this morning's commute, it's a bit of a busy one. We've got delays west of the city, reports of a collision eastbound on Highway 16, just off of Highway 60. Give yourself some time through here as volume is backed up to Highway 44. Inside the city, a vehicle causing a delay westbound Yellowhead just before 66th Street in the center lane. Stay left to right. And we also have reports there's a semi causing a slowdown near 170th Street and Mayfield Road. It's here. 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With 880 CHED Time Saver Traffic, I'm Stacey Woodward.
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1: Wow, lots of local stuff to talk about. First things first, Elks in action this weekend. They're in Montreal to take on the Alouettes. They're the top team in the East. Right now, we're the top team in the West here, so it's going to be competitive. The big thing for me is watching to see whether or not the offense can figure it out in the red zone. That was kind of a stumbling block against Saskatchewan last weekend. And also, they got to get that running game restarted as well. Kickoff goes 1 o'clock our time. The pregame show gets rolling at 11:30 on 880 CHED. Edmonton Stingers are out on the wet coast tonight for a one-game elimination playoff matchup, taking on the Vancouver Bandits, who are favored, but we'll see. Is there an upset special on the way? I don't know, but the winner's going to move on. Stingers are 9-15 on the season. Bandits were 15-9 on the season. Riverhawks closed out their season last night in Bellingham, losing 6-2. They were in the fight for a playoff spot right up to the final night, but you know what? They dropped 4 of their last 5 games, and Kelowna and Nanaimo won last night, so that eliminates the Riverhawks from playoff contention on the final night of the regular season. At the Hlinka Gretzky Cup, Canada beating Sweden 7-4. They built up a 5-0 first period lead and then just basically put it on cruise control from there. Our guys are now moving into the semis tomorrow. The gold medal final, if they get there, is Saturday at 5 o'clock at Rogers Place. And Kelly Rudy made it official, even though he's known since the middle of June, but he is not returning to what's left of Hockey Night in Canada on Sportsnet.
0: Too bad. Yeah, he did a video yesterday saying, well, he found out in June, but he's just sort of letting the public know. He's been a broadcaster for, 28 years?
1: You know what's shocking is I remember him as a player. He was very intimidating.
0: He was a goalie for the LA Kings, I remember.
1: And the Islanders, and I do remember telling him once how he made me nervous. Because he was very intense before a game in the morning skate. The problem was he was very intense after a game. He was a tough guy to talk to, and he's not like that at all.
0: Oh, he seems like a really nice, approachable guy now. Oh,
1: just,
0: yeah.
1: Just love him to death. Zone. But he also pointed out, I am not retiring. I'm moving on to another project. And I'm going to be curious to see how he reinvents himself now.
0: You think he could be a coach?
1: Sure, he could be
0: sort?
1: A goaltending coach. Yeah, he knows the game.
0: Well, he's a broadcaster and a hockey player. I don't know.
1: Can communicate.
0: I guess not everybody can be a coach, right? Not all players can be coaches.
1: You got to have a certain degree of patience. And the other thing, too, you have to give your goaltenders some helpful hints and make them feel like it's their idea.
0: Yeah. Well, I'm wondering if he's going to be the only one, right? Like, is Rogers cutting? Are they cutting back? Are
1: well,
0: they
1: they're
0: just
1: getting
0: a whole new look? Could other broadcasters go too?
1: The Saturday night game is going to get a real overhaul here in the next little while. So I'm going to be watching carefully, see what happens with Ron McLean.
0: Mm.
1: I do know that Kevin Bieksa and Jennifer Botterill could easily go in the U.S. In fact, Jennifer during the Olympics worked for U.S. Networks. Those two are very safe. Kelly was not. Kelly's kind of, you know, like me, you're kind of trying to find new ways of just staying in there and having some fun. And so I'm absolutely convinced he's going to pop up somewhere here and have a blast. So good for him. Big thumbs up for me. He's a good guy.
0: Yeah, no, and he talks a lot about mental health and,
1: yes.
0: and his family struggles. He's a good broadcaster, and I'm hoping for the best.
1: The wine glass was a nice touch yesterday.
0: Kelly Rudy.
1: Too.
0: Yeah. Well, yeah, he did the video, I think,
1: big
0: in his
1: toast
0: kitchen
1: at the end.
0: With a glass of wine in his hand.
1: Yeah.
0: Well, coming up, we're going to talk about searching for a job and how difficult it is and the little things that might make you or maybe your kids looking for a job stand out. The 9 a.m. free for all kicks off after your news.
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5: This is Global News. It's 9 o'clock. I'm Morgan Smith. Right now in Edmonton, 12 degrees. Risk of showers this morning with a high of 20 this afternoon. 24, your high tomorrow. An Edmonton City Councillor is promising tougher penalties for bad builders after multiple complaints to Global News about infill developments damaging neighboring properties. That includes the home of McQueen resident Wayne Ruka, who says he's leaving the city after a builder wrecked his foundation. Now, Global's Jasmine King has reaction from Councillor Aaron Paquette.
6: The city has made it possible for some infills to be built, but the expectation then is that you adhere to the rules.
7: Councillor Aaron Paquette says he's now looking at introducing stronger enforcement policy and higher fines in response to complaints about problem developments.
6: It's a question of fairness. If you're going to build here and you have an opportunity, treat the neighbors well. If you're not going to treat the neighbors well, you're not welcome to build here, and we'll put you on a list.
7: Global News reached out to the developer next to Rorka, but they did not respond before our deadline. Jasmine King, Global News.
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2: Thanks so much, Morgan. And as we wrap up your commute this morning, we're doing so still with a couple of issues. Quite the delay for those right now west of the city on Highway 16 eastbound. Reports of a collision just off of Highway 60. Traffic volume is still quite backed up on the west side of Highway 44. You might want to use Highway 16A as an alternate. We still have some delays following a vehicle in the center lane causing a slowdown westbound Yellowhead 66. Street, stay left to right. FanDuel is now live in Thrillberta. 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Alberta only, 18 plus. With 880 CHED Time Saver Traffic, I'm Stacey Woodward.
8: On the case of a boy punished with a strap at an independent school in far northern Alberta is now on the radar of the provincial government. The education minister has the authority to investigate violations of provincial policy at independent schools and shut them down if need be. The assault allegedly happened at one of three Mennonite schools in Lacrete, in which a machine belt was used as corporal punishment. A woman dubbed a supervisor at the school because there are no accredited teachers there now faces an assault charge. A vigil was held outside Calgary City Hall last night for an 11-year-old boy with autism who was found dead inside a labyrinth of water pipes a week prior. Parker's disappearance from a Northside day home last month prompted a massive two-week search in Calgary. His parents recorded a message for the vigil.
10: Parker, we're so thankful that we got to be your parents, that we were part of your journey, and we're so proud of you and the impact that you're leaving the world with.
8: In memory of their son, Parker's parents suggest that families may want to go on an adventure walk this weekend anywhere they'd like. Canadian astronomers are sounding the alarm about a California company's plan to launch mirrors into space. Reflect Orbital got U.S. government approval for 50,000 mirrors it says could reflect sunlight onto areas at least 5 kilometers across as ordered on an app. But researchers warn not only would it end astronomy in the night sky as we know it, it could cause massive disruption to prairie ecosystems. 880 CHED News time is 9:03.
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8: 880 CHED weather. Chance of morning showers followed by windy high of 20 this afternoon. Wind drops off tonight as Folkfest begins at Gallagher Park. Expect a low of 9, then a mix of sun and cloud, a high of 24 tomorrow. Mostly clear sky, in fact, for Folkfest weekend, 24 Saturday, 22 Sunday, and that'll be followed by a good chance of evening showers on the closing night. Right now in Edmonton, we're at 12 degrees, windy, and the sun is coming out. 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
25: 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If it's being talked about somewhere, it's being talked about here. It's the 9 a.m. free-for-all on QR Calgary and 880 CHED.
0: It is 9:05. Welcome to the 9 a.m. free-for-all. It's fantastic to have you here. Stacey Brotzel up here in Edmonton at 880 CHED, joined by QR Calgary Sarah Crosby. Good morning, Sarah.
12: Good morning. It is 13 degrees here. We've been stuck on 13 degrees for the past 3 hours. I don't love it because it's an unlucky number, and yet this city will find a way to persevere.
0: Oh, I'm sure the sun will rise tomorrow, despite the fact you were on 13 degrees for 3 hours. I don't get the number 13 and why we bend over backwards because we're afraid of unlucky number 13, like buildings that don't have floor number 13. Of course they have floor number 13. You're just not counting it on the elevator dial. There's 13 floors in this building. You're just choosing to not label it.
12: This is not my fault. My mother is a superstitious freak. Her mother was a superstitious freak. Her mother, like, it's generations long of us holding our breath while we're driving past cemeteries, throwing salt over our shoulders for different reasons. The one that people hate the most, avoiding black cats. It's just something I grew up with. I know scientifically it's not real. It's just when you're born and raised into it, every day of your childhood, a little bit of it seeps into your soul.
0: Yeah, and then there's like married into an Eastern European family. So it's you cannot open a window while breastfeeding a baby or else it'll suck their soul out. I heard another one when I was on vacation. Don't jump into cold water. Well, you can die from cold water, but their definition of cold water and my definition of cold water are completely two different things. Like, I've jumped into frozen lakes. That's you got some problems with, but the bathtub temperature in some of the countries, the Eastern European countries that I visited it's not cold at all. I think you're good to jump into. So, yeah, it's just those little things that sort of go from generation to generation, and it kind of inhibits life.
12: I know they're not real. I know they are not real. The brain of me gets it. It's just the heart of me and my connection to my mother and hearing these stories for so many generations. I do think about 13 and other silly little things.

0: take our resume or whatever we had, I would fill out an application, and we'd meet the people in person. Nowadays, and I saw my kid apply for, I don't know, dozens of jobs on Indeed. It's, I don't know, a job posting site?
1: Yeah. It's all done online, yeah.
0: And so she's like, oh, what about Olive Garden, and what about, you know, Chick-fil-A? And she, so she's sending her resume to all these places. She didn't hear back from any one of them. And I said, no, I think you need to go in person. And then I heard a caller on your show, and he says, you know, my kid applied at, you know, dozens and dozens and dozens of places.
1: Yeah.
0: And then somebody told him that to put the resume through AI, which she did, to make sure that she had all those little keywords and to make sure it's formatted properly and you know, what experience, because she has limited experience, is the most important. And then you have to go in person. And you have to go and you shake your hand, shake their hand and say, manager, here's my resume. And so it worked for this man's daughter. So I said, this is what you need to do. You need to go. You need to, you know, go to this. I know it's uncomfortable. I know you're not used to talking to
1: that
0: people.
1: Would be hard.
0: You can't hide behind a keyboard right now, which our kids, this is what we're raising them to do, is to have everything online as opposed to actually meeting people face to face. She went in, met the manager, and I said, you need to be prepared if he interviews you on the spot.
1: Yes.
0: And I would have actually liked to sit her down and, you know, go over some possible questions. We went over a couple of things, but I didn't know she was going. I was napping, and she texted me. She goes, I got a job. I'm like, what? So she got a job at a restaurant, and so she's going to be starting in the next couple of weeks. It was all because of you, Shay Ganim. Thank you so much. And your terrific callers.
1: Well, there you go. I mean, it is true that the audience really is a very valuable resource, and lots of times I'll come in and, you know, with whatever, like my roof is leaking or my dog. It doesn't matter.
0: Your foot fungus. I got a couple of texts on your foot fungus. So I sent it to
1: you. I just decided I'm
0: life.
1: Living with my foot fungus. Don't worry about it. But it's true. Because people, somebody out there has been through it. Somebody out there has, not all of them are good ideas, but occasionally you come across a good idea. So that's right. So what's she doing? She's serving?
0: Oh, no, she's not 18 yet.
1: Okay.
0: So no,
1: okay,
0: she's
1: okay.
0: Just a hostessing.
1: She's
0: but
1: hostessing.
0: She's
1: okay.
0: Really excited.
1: That's great.
0: And, you know, she's going to university and she's got dance. And so she's got to fit a job in there somewhere. So I can't imagine being an employer of this kid because she has limited working ability. But I'm just really excited that she sort of got her foot in the door. And it was just about that sort of extra touch and maybe just instead of dropping off a resume, but actually asking to see the manager. They see her. She doesn't have a lot of experience, but you see that she's well-spoken. Well, hopefully she was well-spoken. I wasn't there. And that she has a lot to offer and there's potential in her, because there's more than just words on a page. We are all more than just a few words and our experience on a page.
1: And it immediately differentiates her from that stack of AI-generated Indeed supplied resumes. She's immediately above that. So that's fantastic. Good for her.
2: I just love that people have to apply in person because the job's in person, right? And so young person or older person, everything is available now to apply on websites or on Indeed or whatever it is. But at some point, you got to stare them in the eyeballs with hopefully your polished shoes. I always look at people's shoes and do it in person, because you're going to have to, for almost every job, do something in real life, IRL. So it makes sense to say, I'm going to rip the Band-Aid off now and do it with the application process too.
0: Yeah, if it's a job that works with people, you can't be afraid of people. But we were talking this morning about what sets you apart in terms of your resume, whether you're handing it in. Our sports guy was talking about how he always handed it in his resume in a folder, because it just sort of sets him apart. Somebody said a thicker paper. It'll just feel different on the desk. And also, Bryn was telling the story about how at a radio station, this person had one interview already, and the boss, the door kept slamming behind him. And he's like, man, I wish I had a doorstop for the second interview. She brought in a doorstop and just said, hey, I appreciate the second interview, and I noticed you needed this, and she got the job.
1: Nice.
2: Smart.
1: That's thinking. That's what
2: that's
1: it is. Little
2: listening.
1: Extra, right? That's all it is. Go above and beyond. You got to differentiate yourself somehow, right? You got to do it. And if it's simple as bringing in a doorstop or whatever, yeah, good thinking.
0: What do you think about somebody said a photo on a resume. What do you think?
2: No. Because then you're not supposed to do that, because then age is at play, race is at play, gender.

0: does that play? Way does that play? You shouldn't do it. It should be qualifications and then the interview. The photo, you could be dead before you even had a chance.
1: Yeah, but let's not pretend that's not going to happen anyway, right? Let's be honest here. Like, I mean, that is going to be a factor at some point. It shouldn't be. I'm not saying it should be. So, I mean, if you're an attractive person, I wouldn't know, but maybe it would help you then, Sarah. Maybe it would be a benefit.
0: I'm not getting any job because of my short black hair and my 5'4" stature. I know that at a different company when I worked at another place, when we did interviews, it was always by a round table of people with different looks, backgrounds, experiences, histories, so that you didn't, and this is the truth of the matter, have five white men hiring their buddy. And so they tried to make it as diverse as possible from people within the company, so everyone sort of had a fighting chance to get to that start line and at least get to say your first few words before you were already said, no, not that person, not that ethnicity, not that gender, whatever it is.
2: Yeah, and they probably have to be twice as good. Right.
1: Yeah.
2: In that interview.
1: Yeah, for sure.
2: To get over all of the other things that may be an incumbent, right? Like something that that may be holding them back. Somebody says that they put in a $2 Timmy's card and asked them to get a coffee on me while reading my resume. I don't know if it's
0: bribery.
2: Bribing.
1: Yeah, that would seem a little patronizing
2: maybe,
1: to me.
2: Maybe.
1: I'd get irritated by that, I think. I wouldn't. Did it work? Did they get the job?
2: I don't know. They didn't say. Yeah. If that was your text, let me know if you got the job. All right. Once again, kudos to you, Shay Genham, and thank you so much to you and your
1: audience.
2: Terrific callers.
1: Yes, more the. I'm just the facilitator. That's all.
2: Okay. I won't give you that $2 gift card to Timmy's that I had in my back pocket.
1: I will take 10% of her paycheck going forward.
2: You're going to take a cut. I love it. All right, you can catch Shay's show from, of course, at 10 until 1 o'clock. Well, we're going to...
3: This isn't just football.
2: We're going to talk about local businesses, and especially in the downtown core. I know Calgary is tackling Stephen Avenue. There was a big press conference yesterday. Today, we talked to an Edmonton business downtown, hamstrung by construction, slow summer months, and then a break-in. But this business owner says, you know what? There is something Edmonton can do to save the core. She says the city we want doesn't just happen. Her call to action next.
3: Broadcasting from Alberta's capital city. 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This is 880 Chad.
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1: 919. 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I want to tell you about this cute little place. If you live in Edmonton, maybe you have been to Spilt, maybe you haven't. If you don't live in Edmonton, maybe you should. Spilt is this cute little spot on Jasper Avenue. It is a zero-proof bar. So they make drinks, mocktails, if you will. They've got wine. They've got, for those who aren't drinking, who can't drink or choose not to drink, it is a cool little special place. It's kind of funky. It's kind of cool. It's on Jasper Avenue. But you'd never know it was a cute little place because you can't see it. There's a backhoe in front of it. The road right in front of their place, completely ripped up on Jasper Avenue. And I think at this point, and it's part of a 3-year project. And you're just like, there's small businesses that can't survive 3 years.
2: 3 years, 3 months, 3 weeks, 3 days. And funny you're talking about Spilt, because I've also had them on QR Calgary before when we were looking at how much younger people are not drinking and the places and the drinks they can have if you still want to be out and social without pounding back the booze.
1: Yeah. And so they're having a really slow summer. So people are on vacation. People aren't going. People can't see them. People can't navigate their way to their location because of different road closures. And then they had a break-in. And Joanne Pierce, who owns Spilt, is just like, what is happening? So either I can bitch and complain about it, or I can do something about it. And that is a rallying call. And it's a positive rallying call. And so she had some really great points. And I loved when she said, the city we want doesn't just happen. It is in our power to save some of these businesses. So last month, we were talking about 6 Edmonton restaurants that closed in the downtown core within just days of each other. Some really quite popular spots that people go, oh, yeah, yeah, yeah. Oh, yeah, yeah. That's a great restaurant, but I haven't been to in years. And she says that has to change.
3: Some of us, especially as little independent guys, like we're surviving on razor thin margins. And I think this is, you know, I triple dog dare all Edmontonians from now until the end of the year. If you find yourself saying, hey, we should really try that spot, you stop and you put a date in your calendar and you go, because you don't want to wait until it's gone. You know, it's kind of use it or lose it. And if we want these little independent places that bring culture and bring vibrancy, that word that we love to use here, to our downtown, we have to support them.
1: And she says it's also can be a never-ending loop. So, you know, I introduced it in the most gentle way possible, but we could talk about safety downtown or perceived safety of people going downtown, that it's really hard to get there. It's construction. And so people sort of take that and go, oh, well, that seems really difficult and that seems unsafe. So I'm not going to go there. So she says it's about framing things differently and not dismissing downtown.
3: Do tell your friends about your favorite downtown spots. Don't tell everybody about how terrible downtown is if you never spend time there, or how dead downtown is if you never spend time there. Do spend your money where your values are. I think that maybe we're living in a bit of a convenience-based economy. And so we have no problem spending $15 on a skip fee. But, you know, we're sort of outraged if we have to spend a little bit of money on parking or walk a couple extra blocks. So I think we need to sort of stop and reflect right now about the stories that we're telling ourselves about why we can't participate. Because this is, you know, downtown is the beating heart of our city. And we are that heart as the people who need to show up. And it's like Edmonton has never been afraid of a challenge. This is a city built on grit. And so I think we all just need to rally around that right now.
1: And certainly not letting the city off the hook. I know that in Calgary, Stephen Avenue, I saw there was a big splashy announcement yesterday because back in the day, Stephen Avenue, it was the place to be, right? It had all the greatest stores, all the greatest restaurants, and you went immediately to Stephen Avenue. I've been to Stephen Avenue in the last couple of years, and it has lost some of its shine.
2: Stephen Avenue, part of our downtown, has the problems that every downtown has. There's the crime and the homelessness, which is a deterrent. As your guest said, the parking is a thing because we all want convenience and instant. So when you think, okay, I've got to park three blocks, pay the parking, walk, when you're used to having Amazon drop your thing on your doorstep or parking right in front of the grocery store, that's also a situation. And then you know that there's always the construction. So that Ave is closed. That street is closed. I can't actually get to that parking lot. And these are not mountains. They're not. They're usually molehills unless you are a woman by yourself in dark in downtown and you don't feel safe. But the parking and the walking and the construction, they're hurdles we can easily overcome if there's something on Stephen Ave you want badly enough.
1: But if you build it, they will come. But are you going to build it? I guess it's about attracting people because there were a lot of vacancies last time I was on Stephen Avenue. But it's nice that they're focusing on an area saying, hey, we're going to put our might behind this to make this a safer and a more enjoyable experience. So what are they doing? Is it just purely marketing? And I'm assuming that there's probably going to be more police officers there, too.
2: Well, and keep in mind on this conversation, one of the things our new mayor from last fall, Mayor Jeremy Farkas, wants is he wants a downtown police station to truly target downtown homelessness and downtown issues and downtown safety. The Stephen Ave project, there's a beautifulness to it because it allows you to wander. It allows you to stroll up the street and figure out where you want to go for dinner instead of being like, we've got this reservation in the strip mall at 7 o'clock. We got a bus there. Let's go. It's about creating the knowledge that Stephen Ave is there, the walkability of it. And then the number one thing for people is this safety issue, the real safety and the perceived safety.
1: Oh, and I think those are two very different things. Maybe some parts of Edmonton downtown at night I wouldn't feel safe at, but for the most part, I have no problem. I've worked downtown for most of my career here in Edmonton. For the most part, I've never felt really unsafe. But it depends on if you're there every single day and you know what possibly could happen and not happen. But a lot of people don't go there all very often, so that's a perception as well. But I did love that Joanne did say that whoever broke into her bar probably mighty disappointed at all of the non-alcoholic wine that they stole. She's like, I think there might be some surprise thieves out there. They might not have read the sign. Well, coming up, it's being recommended that you bring a chair if you are voting in this fall's referendum. A chair? Huh? Along with your ID? Why a chair? We'll tell you why when the 9 a.m. free-for-all is back after the news.
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21: This is Global News. It's 9:30. Good morning. I'm Morgan Smith. Conservative leader Pierre Poilievre wants to know why Prime Minister Mark Carney has not kept his promise of elbows up to Canadians. Poilievre notes that none of Carney's promises regarding a U.S. trade deal have so far been kept, Carney describing the ongoing trade talks as constructive. Toronto police this morning saying two teenagers have been arrested and charged after last week's shooting at the U.S. consulate. This is the second such shooting at the building since March. Now, they say a 19-year-old and a 15-year-old boy were arrested and charged with dozens of offenses in related to the July 27th shooting. It prompted an early morning high-speed police chase. While damage and the wildfire risk continues to mount in BC, a new report shows without human-caused climate change, the conditions which fueled July's wildfires in the Northwest Territories and Ontario would have occurred less than once every 40 years. The World Weather Attribution Report says Ontario can now expect those conditions every 15 years and in the territories every 2 to 6 years. 880 CHED News Time, 9:31.
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21: 880 CHED weather. Chance of morning showers makes way for a partly cloudy sky. Windy high of 20 this afternoon. Right now in Edmonton, it is 12 degrees. I'm Morgan Smith. 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
23: I know it's all just first blurts that he would try to own it, deserves it. 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
2: 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Welcome to the 9 a.m. free-for-all in Calgary. My name is Sarah Crosby. In Edmonton, Stacey Brotzel holding down the studio. And right now we're going to talk about October, because on October 19th, we head to your school, to your hall, to vote in the referendum. There are many questions on those ballots, but the biggest one in our brains is the separation question. Now, here's how I posed it to Calgary today. Why is it an Indian restaurant is more democratic than this vote? Because there's a place in Calgary, it's the only one. It is the Samosa House Indian Cuisine. And it is open 24/7 every day of the year. So no matter what time you have a craving for onion bhaji and butter chicken, the Samosa House Indian Cuisine is open in the Northeast. You can go, you can get your food. It accommodates the schedules, the life events, your own schedule in life. The referendum in October is from 9 o'clock in the morning until 8 o'clock at night, which means everyone who needs to do something in the morning, you have to take your child to skating lessons. You've got to get your child to gymnastics. They've got an early morning club practice. You've got an early meeting. Whatever it is, you can't get this done before your workday starts. So you've got to go to work, start your day at 9, and then figure out, how in this day do I sneak out and get to the polls? Which is why one of our guests, Dr. Jared Wesley of Decoding Politics, said, don't go on October 19th. Use the special ballot available right now to everyone and vote now and get it done.
0: Yeah, there's going to be some problems, just like there was in the municipal elections. So I get, you're seeing it all over online saying, hey, this is how you get your special ballot. I'm not exactly sure how that works. When you get it, you have to make sure you mail it in at a certain time or it will not count. But expect long lines. I haven't heard any details about advance polls, because that's when I usually vote. I vote in advance polls because I know that election day is going to be a nightmare. So you have a little bit more flexibility, maybe the weekend before. But because this is not a regular election, I don't know. Are there advance polls coming? I don't think that's something that we've heard from the province yet.
2: There are advance polls.
0: Okay.
2: So there are advance polls. You don't have to go on the 19th. You can do advance polling. But Jared Wesley from Decoding Politics, works at the University of Alberta, says don't leave it till then. This is going to be such a highly contentious, emotional, busy event that if you know how you're going to vote right now in August, get this special ballot, send it in now, and get it done. And we had so many people saying, how do I do it? How do I do it? If you go on the Elections Alberta website, there's a link you can use. There's an email address you can use. And some people said, but I don't have the internet. Well, then you need to find a friend who does, or go to the library. There are also physical places, returning offices. You can do it in person. The easiest way is online. Here's why you want to do it right now, according to Jared Wesley. You need to bring a book and you need to bring a chair if you're voting in person on October 19th in the referendum, because you could be there for 2 to 3 hours.
1: Political parties are used to trying to get out the vote early. That's been a tradition in the last number of elections here in Alberta, but it's especially important this time around for organizers on all sides of all of these referendum questions, because due to changes to the way that ballots are counted due to the and distributed on referendum day, due to the fact that there are 10 questions that need to be answered, and due to the fact that Elections Alberta to this point is really struggling to come up with enough election workers, we can anticipate that what used to take a few minutes at your polling place could very well turn into a couple of hours. And so folks are going to need to plan ahead. If you are going to vote on election day, make sure you bring a book, bring a chair, and be prepared to wait in line. But better yet, we've got a few months now. Order your ballot, do it from the comfort of your own home, and make space on election day for other people, which is just as important.
2: So Jared Wesley's take is, if you do it now, A, you're doing it for yourself. That part ticked off. But then you're also giving space, room, and opportunity for the person who, for whatever reason, has to do it on October 19th.
0: It's like we're living in a banana republic, really. We have all of this technology at our fingertips, and we're hand-counting ballots. Because why? Because I don't know why. There's no proof of anything going wrong that we need to hand count ballots. Why are we hand counting ballots when we have tabulators? We're trusting our kids' diploma exams and all of the exams that they ever do to tabulators, but we're not trusting election results. It's just unbelievable. 10 pieces of paper that they have to hand out and then hand count ballots. We cannot vote from from a secure area online, so I get that. But why do we not have our polling stations open 24 hours a day like the Samosa Hut? Like, come on. This is just, at this point, it is inhibiting democracy that we have to wait 3 hours to cast a ballot with new ID rules, with all of the barriers this province has put in place. At this point, it's ridiculous.
2: I always like the conversation of which do you trust more, man or machine? Because every time we talk to voting tabulators, we are loaded and flooded with people saying, I don't trust the tabulators. I want a real human being looking at my ballot. But then it was real human beings who screwed you by taking your information, uploading it to the Centurion Project, and being willing to take former Premier Jason Kenney's info, my info, your info, and putting it out on the internet. So that was human design, human behavior, human naughtiness. Not a machine. A machine didn't do that. That was humans. So when you think about, what do I trust? The tabulator or the human? And why can't we work in tandem to make this a faster, more efficient process?
0: Yeah, these tabulators are as harmless as calculators. Do you trust a calculator's math or your math? Well, there's only real one answer to that. When it comes to my math, I would trust a calculator 100%. Of the time. But this is, you know, we're not going to change things by October talking about this. I just think that Albertans have just sort of said, oh, okay, I guess this is the way we're doing things. Like we have so many times in this province. Oh, I guess this is normal. It's not normal. This is not normal, folks. And I don't want to start to rant on a Thursday morning, but I just think that this is the way this is shaking out. I don't know if there has to be a better way. There has to be a better way.
2: I think, first of all, we need to make voting like gas stations. 7-Eleven, come help us with our voting, because I don't understand why in 2026 voting is from 9 o'clock in the morning until 8 o'clock at night. Everyone who wants to do it before work, sorry, can't help you. Everyone who works shift work, sorry, can't help you. 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If you can bank online at 3 o'clock in the morning, if you can get a taquito while you fill up your car and get gas at 3 o'clock in the morning, why can't we vote at 3 o'clock in the morning? Because think of how the lineups would be shorter. You would be more easy to get in. There wouldn't need this thing to bring your own chair. It would encourage people to come. And yes, it's going to cost money to have the buildings, have the staffing, but it's democracy. It's the future of the province and the country at play. So if we're already going to spend the money, open it up and make it like Calgary's only 24/7 Indian restaurant and allow people to vote at other times than just this silly 9 a.m. till 8 o'clock at night.
0: Well, we're already talking about the cost of this, and it's because we're hand-counting ballots that they need three times as many election workers. They're closing down schools. It's a PE day for most of Edmonton schools. For what reason? We can conduct a federal and provincial and municipal elections without closing down schools and giving kids the day off, but we can't conduct this separation referendum while kids are going to school. So you just look at the cost and what are we going to get out of it at the end? This could have been done so much easier, much more streamlined, and now we're going to have 80-year-old Albertans waiting in line for 3 hours, and they're being asked to bring a chair.
2: Now, look, here's the thing. If you're like, I don't care what Stacey Bratzel, Sarah Crosby have to say about this, what about someone then who knows this system intimately? Sonia Sharp is a former Ward 1 city councillor in Calgary. She also ran in the last mayoral election in the fall. And she saw how this unfolded. The paperwork problems, the lineup problems, the accessibility problems, the hours of the voting locations. So Sonia Sharp was on this show today because after the 2025 municipal election, she wrote a 21-page report to the province and said, I know this intimately. This has been my world for weeks campaigning now. I saw how the sites were working. Here's 21 pages from someone who ran for mayor of the city on how this can be corrected. And today on the show, she said, we have to acknowledge the hours of October 19th voting referendum are geared towards rural voters and not the people in Edmonton and Calgary.
3: we have to consider rural and urban workers and Albertans and Calgarians that are very busy. The longer the hours, the better you'll accommodate everyone. You'll accommodate students, you'll accommodate parents, you'll accommodate, you know, those shift workers, people coming back from work early in the morning or going to work early in the morning. The late hours, you know, they accommodate people, but a lot of people have after work commitments, and especially in October. Also, our weather changes. So, you know, I will also say, you want people to come out and vote, then you need to accommodate them. Because the number one thing I did here, other than some issues with paperwork during the 25 election, was accommodating the hours. 10 to 8 was not, wasn't accessible to people. Mm-hmm. People leave their houses at 7. They drop off kids between 8:30 and 9. They have to be at work by 9. And I know a lot of employers give people the time to vote, but you can't just wait till 10, or you can't just wait till 9. So these hours need to be longer. And this is something we need to start thinking about if you want higher voter turnout.
2: That's Sonia Sharp, former Ward 1 city councilor, also ran for mayor of the city. And after the municipal election, wrote a giant report, 21-page report, and sent it off to the province about how to make voting more efficient, more fair. And to show you why these conversations are important, Stacey Brodsell, we have some people on our text line who said, since you and Stacey have started talking about this, which was 12 minutes ago, I've already been on the Elections Alberta website, filled out the request, and my special ballot is coming to me.
4: So what do you need? Do you know what you need to request a special ballot?
2: I haven't done it yet. I'm doing it this afternoon when I get home, because I do not want to stand in line for 2 to 3 hours on October 19th. I will probably forget or not make it, or life will smack me and not go to the advanced polling. But Marcia said she just did it literally in 90 seconds.
4: Yeah, I guess I just need to know exactly what that is. So what happens if you don't get it in time and you have to go vote? Is that, are you able to do that? Probably not. I have some questions about the special ballot procedure, because I am seeing so, I've never even considered using a special ballot in all of my years of voting. But you're seeing so much of it right now that I think I need to know more, whether we can get Elections Alberta on to sort of explain it, whether, you know, if you request one, that, I guess, blocks you from voting in person, or I would assume it would. So you have to just make sure that you meet all of the deadlines that are laid out for you to mail it back.
2: There is a section on Elections Alberta that says, here's the link if you want to log in. Here's the email address if you want to email us instead. Here's the locations and the dates the physical offices actually open. And it's pretty clearly laid out there. And we will keep having these conversations now till October, because this is critical. Whichever way you are going to vote in this one question, and there are many others, it's got to get done so we can tuck this aside at least for a little while and move on. And if the separatist side loses, which every poll says they're going to, they can form their own party and go that route instead. 9:46, short break. Keep sending the texts. They're overwhelming the text system right now. It's the 9 a.m. free-for-all.
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2: 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This is QR Calgary, paired with 880 CHED with Stacey Brotzel. And then we talk about the big things, the fun things that are happening in our lives. And for the past 20 minutes, it's been the plea from Jared Wesley, who's a respected political professor at the University of Alberta, has a Substack called Decoding Politics. Inspiring you, asking you, in professor at the University of Alberta, has a Substack called Decoding Politics. Inspiring you, asking you, encouraging you to use a special ballot in the October referendum and not wait until voting day, because he said the wait could be 2 to 3 hours. And if you're going to stand in line at the school, you're going to need a book and a chair. And bringing your own chair is bananas to me.
4: Oh, 100%. But, you know, for some people who can't stand in line for 3 hours and
2: need a book and a chair. And bringing your own chair is bananas to me.
4: Oh, 100%. But, you know, for some people who can't stand in line
2: to me.
4: Oh, 100%. But, you know, for some people who can't stand in line for 3 hours instead of leaving, that may be an option. So I'm just on the Elections Alberta website right now. And so you have until October 9th to request a, some people who can't stand in line for 3 hours instead of leaving, that may be an option. So I'm just on the Elections Alberta website right now. And so you have until October 9th to request a special ballot, although you are encouraged to apply for it earlier, so you ensure you get it. And it has to be back by the 16th is when they have to receive your ballot. So I started the process, and it looks like they just need your personal details, and you need to prove citizenship, but it just is a thing that you mark off saying, I certify I'm a Canadian citizen. So I guess they probably check you on the voter records, right? Mm-hmm. They check if you get one of those, you know, these pieces of paper in your mailbox saying you are a certified voter, your contact information. And this is just an application to apply for a special ballot. You're not guaranteed a special ballot when you fill this out, but certainly it seems like it's a pretty easy process right now.
2: If we can start these conversations on August 6th, we're going to be way better off come October 19th. I want to wrap up the show with something that's probably going to make you feel a lot better about your day. And that is, there's a piece in The Walrus, and it is titled The Case Against Answering Every Email. And I have 93,622 emails in my QR Calgary email right now. And it's because I am on every global Chorus email chain in the company. I get a million pitches, plays opening, songs being released, new grocery stores, all of those. I get every single political announcement. There's just, it's relentless. And then you get, hey, I'm following up on that email. Hey, I'm following up on the email I followed up about. I have 93,622 emails in my inbox. And this piece in The Walrus says there's this push called Inbox Zero, to get your inbox to zero every day. And the author of this argues why. We're the recipients of the emails. So when we get all these emails, is it on us? Are we beholden to the email to try and get it to zero every day? Or is it fine just to say, I got other stuff to do, bigger, better, bolder things than to worry about what my inbox number looks like?
4: Mine isn't even close to that, because I do empty it out occasionally if I'm sitting somewhere waiting, you know, in the Costco line. I'll just go and start deleting emails, and I notice how many emails I miss, because I'm on a lot of those same emails that you're on, where it's like the RCMP and every government email. I get those as well. But there's a lot that I miss because there's just so many of them. So when I clean them out, I do sometimes go, oh, sorry, I missed this email. But do I? I don't. I'm one of those people that don't always reply to text messages and emails, because I've ingested the information and I appreciate the information, but sometimes I don't get back. But I know that that's leaving the other person hanging, and they don't know I've ingested their email or their text messages. They think that I'm just sort of leaving them hanging, and I am. So I am trying to work on that, even whether I send them like a little thumbs up emoji. And I know that makes me a total Gen Xer, like a total boomer, as my kid would call me. But just sort of as an acknowledgement that I have received the information.
2: So if you're curious about why you should be at zero, or why you can be like me and have 93,622 emails, it is in The Walrus, and it is called The Case Against Answering Every Email. I don't feel guilty about it at all. I can't answer every email. I'd have to live under my desk. 93,000 is excessive, though. I will admit that. Thank you for listening. Thank you for joining us. Love to have you with us from 9 to 10 every weekday morning. It's the 9 a.m. free-for-all. We'll do it again tomorrow on a Friday.
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21: This is Global News. It's 10 o'clock. I'm Morgan Smith. Right now in Edmonton, the sun is coming out a bit. It's 12 degrees and a bit windy out there. We're headed to a high of 20 this afternoon, 24 your high tomorrow. Alberta's law enforcement response team says after a 10-month investigation, it's now concluded its probe into a province-wide drug trafficking network making seizures in Edmonton, St. Albert, Sturgeon County, and in Calgary. Drugs seized include 66 kilos of cocaine, 1.5 kilos of fentanyl, almost 3,500 fentanyl pills, 17 guns, 8 vehicles, and over $1.1 million in cash. 6 people are under arrest. No charges have yet been laid. Toronto police say 2 suspects have been arrested in last week's shooting at the U.S. consulate, which was the second such incident at the building this year. Police Chief Myron Demkew says a 19-year-old man and a 15-year-old boy face more than a dozen charges apiece in relation to the July 27th shooting.
36: While I will not comment on the criminal histories of the accused because the matter is now before the courts, this case does reflect a broader pattern that I've spoken of before. These are brazen offenses, and we need proper deterrence and justice reform.
21: Two other suspects were awaiting trial on allegations they shot at the consulate back on March 10th. A federal conservative leader says Prime Minister Mark Carney is not holding out for a better trade deal with the U.S. and is instead guaranteeing Canada a bad one. The U.S. has threatened to impose 50% tariffs on a wide range of Canadian imports in about 2 weeks' time. Today, Pierre Poilievre says Carney needs to focus on the results he promised.
0: He promised he would have a deal by July 21st, 2025. He promised he would have elbows up. He promised he'd negotiate a win. Still no win, still no deal, still no elbows.
21: Carney, meanwhile, says Canada's tone toward the U.S. is quite firm, and he insists trade talks with Washington are constructive. Now, a new study suggests human-caused climate change doubled the likelihood of the tinderbox weather conditions which sparked Canada's massive summer wildfires. U.S. President Donald Trump has discussed punishing Canada for the poor fire management. Fire and climate scientists point out the U.S. is also to blame, with historically huge emissions of heat-trapping gases from the burning of coal, oil, and gas. The study says fire weather conditions in the Northwest Territories and Northwestern Ontario, while unusual but not that rare, were still made twice as likely by global warming. Meanwhile, AP's Lisa Dwyer has the findings on a new AP NORC poll on Americans' view of the impact of climate heat.
1: A new AP NORC poll finds that Americans are increasingly noticing the impact of extreme heat on their lives. According to the survey, U.S. adults nationally have become more likely to say that extreme heat has had either a major impact or a minor impact on their travel or vacation plans, electricity bills, their sleep, their families' outdoor activities, and more since 2024. Much of that shift was among people who live in the West or Midwest. At the same time, belief in climate change has declined slightly since last year, with Democrats more likely than Republicans to say that extreme heat has had a major impact on their lives. I'm Lisa Dwyer.
21: 880 Ched Sports is a travel day to Montreal for the Edmonton Elks, who take on the Alouettes Saturday afternoon. The Elks look to be better in the red zone and improve their running game, and you can hear Saturday's matinee versus the Owls at 1 o'clock here on 880 Ched. Dylan Cease taking the mound as the Toronto Blue Jays face Kevin Gausman's new club, the Chicago Cubs, this afternoon. It's a makeup for a rained-out game earlier in the season. Yesterday, the Jays notched another series win, beating Houston 5-4. Last night, the regular season was ended for the Edmonton Riverhawks. They were eliminated from playoff contention, losing 6-2 to the Bells in Bellingham. On the hard court, the CEBL's Edmonton Stingers play a playoff elimination game tonight against the heavily favored Bandits in Vancouver. 880 Ched News Time, 10:04.
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21: 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After some rain this morning, we can expect a windy high of 20 this afternoon to start Folk Fest off. Right now in Edmonton, 12 and windy. I'm Morgan Smith. 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
34: Broadcasting from the BetMGM studio, this is Edmonton's home for news, smart conversations, and the stories that matter to Alberta. This is the legendary 880 Ched.
3: Anybody off, but it's a crisp morning, which is something that I look forward to in fall. So it's going to be a nice day. I mean, a little cooler. Edmonton's looking at 20 degrees today. A little better in Calgary. Calgary's really won the weather war this year when it comes to Edmonton and Calgary. No question about that. But it's not perfect either. In Calgary, 12 degrees and cloudy right now, high of 22. Edmonton only getting to 20. But it looks like the weekend's going to be pretty decent for both of our major cities in the province of Alberta, which is a good thing. Next week might see some showers, but the weekend looks like, all in all, it should be pretty decent, which is good because it's going to be busy yet again. As we know, the weekends in this part of the world during the summertime, we pack in as much as we possibly can for very good reason. We don't have a lot of other chances. So let's get it all in while we can. Folk Fest kicks off tonight in the city of Edmonton. That's a big one. I go to Folk Fest every once in a while. I don't know how many times I've been there in my life. There are people that go each and every year. It doesn't matter who's playing, doesn't matter what's happening. It's an event, it's a gathering, it's a tradition, and they just show up and they sit on the hill and take in the acts. I've gone to check out certain acts that I like over the years, but tonight my kid is actually playing at Folk Fest. They have I can't remember what it's called. It's not like junior performers. Like they're professional musicians. It's not and so she's part of this group of younger performers, I guess maybe you want to call it. The lesser knowns, perhaps. But she's playing her own set on Friday on one of the side stages. I think it's on Friday, but she's playing tonight in between the major acts. Some of these performers get a chance to come out and do a couple of tunes. So she's doing that tonight. So I'll be heading down to Folk Fest, which is breaking a rule for me, because as you know, I typically don't go out on weeknights very often. But looking forward to it. Should be good. I think the weather is going to be perfect for a guy like me. We're supposed to be about 20 degrees today. Bit of a breeze, which will keep the bugs down because they're awful. So we'll see you on the hill, as they say, down at Folk Fest. Speaking of concerts, I don't envy Toronto very often. I don't know. I've been there several times, and it's a fine city. I'm not going to sit here and knock Toronto, but I have no desire to visit or move to Toronto by any stretch of the imagination. But you want to talk about concerts. The week that they are having, listen.

I would have absolutely killed to be there. I love Guns N' Roses, and I love Chris Stapleton. That's worlds colliding, as George Costanza said. That would have been absolutely perfect. So what a week. What a week to be a live music fan in Toronto with Foo Fighters, Guns N' Roses, Chris Stapleton. We should say, I mean, Foo Fighters and Guns N' Roses are both coming to play Commonwealth here in Alberta. And you got AC/DC on Sunday. So it's not like we're missing out. And we've got Folk Fest. There's a lot going on here, too. But three nights in the middle of the week with Foo Fighters, Guns N' Roses, and Chris Stapleton is a pretty stellar lineup. Well done, Toronto. Coming up on the show today, we've got a bunch of different things. We're going to be all over the place. We're going to be talking about some interesting stuff, though. We were just talking about the weather. And, you know, down at Folk Fest, they're trying to figure out. It's right. If you're not familiar with it, it's Gallagher Hill in Edmonton, which is over by the Miss Hart Conservatory, just to the east of downtown a little bit. And it's right down in the bottom of the valley. And they've been trying to deal with, okay, they've had some flooding in that part. Connors Hill, which is stone's throw from Gallagher Hill, was flooded right out. I think it was closed for a bunch of days. So they've been trying to figure out what they're going to do to make sure that the venue is in decent shape. They've had to bring in gravel and stuff like that. But they say they're ready to go. It shouldn't be a problem. But we're going to have a conversation a little bit later this morning about what we have done in cities. And this isn't an Edmonton or a Calgary or even a Canada-specific thing. It's something that has happened with a lot of urban development where we've decided, well, we'll take charge of water and we'll move it around. Like, there used to be creeks all running into the major rivers, and now they're not there anymore. Or in some cases, we've moved them. You know, we've diverted them, put them underground. We've built giant culverts, so we send them underground so that we can. And a lot of people are now saying, well, that now you're getting what you deserve, because you ruined nature's drainage system in some of our big cities, and it would probably be pretty beneficial to have some of nature's drainage system in place right now. You could have prevented a whole lot of the trouble that we're dealing with in a lot of places. And, you know, we had flooding earlier this year in Calgary, or concerns of flooding, and we had flooding in Banff, and now we've got flooding in Edmonton, and there's flooding in the Ontario region. It's just a mess, right? So urban creek syndrome. Did we do this to ourselves? We'll find out. Going to have a conversation later today. I want you to think on this for a bit. There's a new poll out showing that the majority of Canadians, I want to make sure I get this right, 57% of Canadians prefer to keep their finances completely or mostly separate from their partners. Now, it gets a little, it's not like saying, hey, my money's my money, your money's your money. It's not that simple. Not for 57%. It is for some, but for others, they find a way of sort of blending a little bit, but not all the way. We're not just going to be, you know, we're all in this together kind of a thing. And I find that interesting. I think, you know, I guess I'm a hybrid form of that. We got a system where all the money comes into one account, and then basically, we give ourselves an allowance, if you will, and that's our own money, right? So we've got the joint account, we've got the separate accounts, and I think that's a good way of doing it, I've been told. But some people just, no. We won't come together at all, which I find kind of interesting. So we'll get into that conversation about what Canadians say about how they manage their finances when it comes to their partners. It's interesting stuff, it really is. That's coming up much later this morning. Also going to talk today, yesterday morning, I don't know if you saw this story, but you know, we're interested in space here on the show. A SpaceX rocket, or I should say a chunk of rocket, some debris from a SpaceX rocket, crashed into the moon yesterday. Big, giant piece, too. Like, there's a crater on the surface of the moon now. I think it's on the dark side of the moon, and we'll have to wait until they get a chance to get some imaging of it, but they will. But based on trajectory and, you know, all the studying, it took a year. This thing was floating through orbit on a collision course with the moon, and yesterday that ended when it collided with the moon, which is something that's going to become a bigger and bigger problem. We've talked about this before. The amount of stuff up in orbit grows literally every day, and there's talk of putting more and more and more and more, which, you know, I mean, hey, GPS, all the there's huge benefits to those satellites, but at the same time, they don't last forever. And when they go offline, they sort of drift. There was a Chinese satellite that crashed into the moon not long ago, and, you know, it doesn't take much to get some of these things floating around in space, colliding with other satellites. It could be a major problem. And it's kind of the Wild West up there. They're

0: There's really nobody in charge. They're trying to come up with some plans to regulate it. And I don't know, you got to come up with like air traffic control for low orbit. I don't know what they're going to do. But, you know, Elon Musk has like blankets of satellites that wrap around the Earth. And we were talking last week about the people who want to put up a bunch of satellites with mirrors on them, like daylight on demand, right? You need to have sudden daylight because of a missing person or, I don't know, an earthquake or whatever. You just tilt the mirror and bang, it's daylight in the middle of the night, wherever you happen to be. So space, the final frontier, maybe the wild frontier. How bad is it getting up there? And should we be concerned? Because we are so reliant on some of those satellites now for, like I say, GPS, but even, you know, just communication and finance and everything. If the wrong one goes down, we might be in a real mess. So we're going to talk about that today. And a bunch of other local stories as well. We're also going to, when we come back after a quick break, get into some polling. There's a lot of questions and people wanting to ask more questions of Albertans. One of those questions, as you know, that Corb Lund, who's playing Folkfest tonight, by the way, wanted Albertans to be asked is, should we ban mining, coal mining on the eastern slopes of Alberta? That referendum failed, or the petition for a referendum failed, as you know. A bunch of the signatures were declared invalid and it was turned down. So it's not going there. But there's some polling around this that shows, had it actually gone to a referendum, if we'd gotten there, it probably would have won pretty handily, too. We'll talk about that when we come back right after this.
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1: Edmonton's news. 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
2: All right, so as we know, the attempt to get a referendum before Albertans on coal mining on the eastern slopes has failed. The Water Not Coal petition, Cor Blund was the guy behind it. Back in, June, I guess, right? They submitted just over 200,000 signatures on their petition. More than enough to get him a referendum, which I think was, you know, in the neighborhood of 170,000. Actually, a little more than that. I think it was closer to 180, maybe 177,000, something like that they needed to get to. So they're pretty confident that they had exceeded the bar they needed to get over. However, Elections Alberta set about verifying the signatures and rejected a bunch of them, bringing the total down close to 172,000, about 6,000 short of where they needed to get to. So therefore, the petition failed, and it's not going to be put on a run. Now, there's court challenges and all kinds of things that are happening, but safe to say it's not going to appear on a referendum coming up this fall, October the 19th. However, there's some polling being done saying, well, listen, if you had a chance, if you were given the chance to go ahead and vote on this issue, how would you have voted? And it turns out the majority of Albertans would have voted in favor of banning coal mining. Now, there's a pretty big asterisk on this polling, I think. I get into a bit with Mark Henry. Mark is the Think HQ president, the people that conducted the poll. But, that is the main takeaway. But when you dig a little deeper into this one, some interesting things start to emerge.
3: So, Mark, let's start with the headline here. And I guess the headline is the majority of Albertans would like to see a ban on coal mining on the eastern slopes of the Rockies. That's the big takeaway, right?
4: Yes.
3: But
4: the interesting thing is, this is a question that was on track to be put on the referendum in October, but for according to Elections Alberta, they fell a little bit short. Had it made it, it looks like it would have passed, and by a pretty good margin.
3: Yeah, I mean, I found it interesting that the majority do support it, but there's a big area or a big number of Albertans that say, you know what, I don't know yet, right? It was almost 25%, right?
4: Yes, it's about a quarter of Albertans are unsure about the issue. Understandable. I mean, it's not an issue that's top of mind for a lot of Albertans, particularly if they're more central northern Alberta.
3: It is a pretty big sample, but we should point out, even if you were to take that 20, I think it was 23%, and put it back in, and they all voted, no, we don't want to see a ban. We want to see, that's still not enough to change the outcome, right? I mean, that's how big the margin is.
4: Yeah, exactly. Even if the undecided swung entirely towards voting no to the referendum question, they'd still be a few percentage points short.
3: When you dig in a little bit deeper, Mark, you start to see some lines appear, and not surprising, they seem to follow typical divisions within Alberta, starting with the rural-urban divide, right? It's pretty marked in that area.
4: Yeah, I mean, in the two metro areas, Calgary, Edmonton, support for banning coal mining in the eastern slopes is high. So Calgary at 60%, Edmonton at 55%. It starts to get a little thinner as you move outside the two metros. The only place in Alberta where there actually was a plurality of Albertans who were opposed to the idea of banning it is in central Alberta, where 40% said that they would vote no to the question put them. In north and central Alberta, it still tilts towards banning, but it's not a majority, it's a plurality.
3: When we take a look at political divides, it's even more pronounced, I think, than the rural-urban divide, right? I mean, it's huge. It depends which way you vote is really defining how you feel about this.
4: And it's curious. I mean, on a lot of issues in Alberta today, there is a huge political divide. Partisanship tends to color how people feel about different issues, but it tends to be more evenly split, where you'll see NDP supporters heavily on one side of the issue and UCP voters heavily on the other side of the issue. This one's a little bit different in the sense that NDP voters are strongly in favor of banning coal mining in the eastern slopes. 85% said that they would vote yes to a question put to them that way. It divides UCP voters, though. Here you have 41% saying that they would vote no, but a quarter of the UCP voters said they would vote yes, and a larger group, 35%, are not sure how they would vote on that issue. So it's a question that tends to divide the UCP base.
3: In terms of what, you know, when you combine that sort of large chunk of undecided, not really sure, and you divide it among rural and urban lines and then again along political lines, do you think it's more about that and the typical divisions than it is about the issue? When you've got that large number, what does that tell you when you're doing a poll and a lot of people saying, you know what, I don't really know?
4: Exactly. I mean, there certainly is a segment of Albertans where this issue is very salient to them. They are informed about it, and they do have feelings, strong feelings about it. But there's also parts of Alberta, central and northern Alberta, where the undecided's a little bit higher. And, you know, the issue is not, they are not as well informed about it. So, you know, the question becomes, if you actually went in to vote on this in a referendum, would you even, you know, mark your X by one of these boxes if you were completely uninformed about it?
3: Yeah, I mean, it's interesting. I mean, in terms of the people who are in that undecided vote, it'd be fascinating to see. But you got to think, we got a pretty good idea of where they'd go, right? If they were to learn more, to dig into this a little bit more, and they would probably default along the political and rural-urban divide that we see, so, you know, running through all of this.
4: And a lot of times with undecideds, they tend to sort of break out by the time that, you know, we get closer to the date of voting. They tend to sort of break out according to the overall numbers anyway.
3: Yeah.
4: Unless, you know, there's been a big campaign that sort of sways them one way or the other. But they tend to sort of break out along the aggregate lines of the initial vote. So you'd probably have on a 2-to-1 basis the undecideds going to yes versus no.
3: Exactly. Yeah. The numbers would hold up. Interesting stuff, Mark. Thanks so much for walking us through it this morning. I appreciate it.
4: Thank you very much. Have a great day.
2: Yeah, that's Mark Henry, ThinkHQ president, the people behind that poll. And I think when I took a look at those numbers, that's sort of what stood out to me is, okay, of the decided vote, the people who know, who have a position on a potential ban, 68% say, yeah, let's ban it. 32% say, no, let's not ban it. So you're looking at 2/3 to 1/3. That's a meaningful number. But when you've got such a large group of undecided, I think, you know, a lot of these minds are being made up where the issue, and let's be honest, for a great many Albertans, this issue is not front of mind. This is not something that's been talked about all that much, not like separation, right? So it's one of those questions where I think, well, you know, what does my political thought leader think? What was the party saying? And it breaks down that way, right? And we sort of see those monoliths in Alberta merge, whether it's right, left, or rural, urban. It's sort of, okay, well, that's what we all think, so that's the way we go. But there's so many of these questions, and I wonder, you know, how many people are actually dialed into what we're even being asked. There's going to be 10 questions coming up in a couple months here. We'll talk about that when we come back right after a break.
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16: 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It's 10:30. I'm Morgan Smith. Over $7 million of street value of drugs, more than $1 million in cash, and 17 guns have been seized after a coordinated police effort across Alberta, which took 10 months. Busts made in Edmonton, St. Albert, Sturgeon County, and Calgary, and six people arrested. But Alert has not yet laid formal charges. Federal Conservative leader Pierre Poilievre says the Prime Minister needs to focus on the results he promised when it comes to getting a trade deal with the United States. Mark Carney recently said Canada's tone toward the U.S. is quite firm, insisting trade talks with Washington are constructive. The Trump administration threatening to impose 50% tariffs on a wide range of Canadian goods in about 2 weeks' time. An internal federal fisheries memo released to the Canadian press shows staff are worried that the critically endangered Atlantic right whale may not survive a decision by the Trump administration. There are fewer than 400 of the whales left, and fisheries staff are worried they won't recover if the president follows through on delaying new protections until 2035. 880 CHED News Time is 10:31.
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16: 880 CHED weather. Good chance of morning showers after that with a windy high of 20 this afternoon. Wind drops off tonight for Folk Fest. Right now in Edmonton, it's 12 degrees. I'm Morgan Smith. 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

0: This is a choice, Sarah.
1: I didn't choose it.
0: Who chose it? Oh.
1: The guy who's filling in for me.
0: That's not on the standard list.
1: No, I don't mind it. I used to like that song.
0: I don't mind that song either.
1: I don't really
0: give me a bit of a pain. What's his name? Adam Levine, but
1: Levine.
0: Adam Levine, but there's actually a couple of tunes by them that I don't hate, and that's one of them. But I've never heard it before. Okay, so we were talking about the coal mine referendum petition, the attempt. You know, the whole thing. It failed. It's not going to happen. It's not going to be on the referendum questions that we are asked on October the 19th. But here's a question that I want to ask you. Do you know what the other ones are? You know there's 10, right? One of them you know for sure. That is the whole separation one, right? That's the two-parter. Alberta should remain part of Canada, or Alberta should begin the process of working towards another referendum, ultimately leading to separation, right? That one I think we know about. That one has dominated all of the conversation. It's a big one. And to be completely honest with you, it is the one that should dominate the conversation, because in reality, a lot of the other ones are in some ways meaningless. But at the same time, they open the door to some things. And I think we need to be sure we know exactly what we're being asked. The other nine questions deal with all kinds of things. Immigration reform, for one. The province will ask if you think that Alberta should have increased control over immigration. You'll be asked whether Alberta should be able to withhold health care, education, and other social services from people who are not Canadian citizens or permanent residents, or ones who have immigrant status that the government approves of. There's four more questions on changes to the Constitution. This is where you get into an area about, well, who cares, right? I mean, should the province have more control over the appointment of judges? Abolish the Senate. Give the provinces the ability to opt out of federal programs, such as healthcare, education, social services, and then go ahead and change the Constitution to give provincial laws priority in areas that have shared jurisdiction with Ottawa. Those questions you will be asked. The answer doesn't matter, because when we're talking about constitutional changes, and we've gone through this many, many times, it takes a lot more than just the province of Alberta saying that they want to change them. So these are the questions that we're going to be asked. There's a campaign out there that says no to the nine. They're part of they started with that, and then they added stay in Canada and vote no to the nine. They just write down the slate, vote nine. There's a lot of people. We've spoken with some pro-immigration groups, pro-immigrant groups on the air before, who have a lot of concerns, the feeling like, immigrants are being targeted, scapegoated for a lot of the ills, even though the province brought in a lot of immigrants. So it gets into that, right? And as I say, a lot of those questions are going to be asked. And I just wonder how many Albertans actually even know what those questions might be. We're not hearing much about them. We hear a lot about the separation one. We talk about that all the time, right? You know that. But when it comes to the other one, how dialed in are you? Brendan Boyd, who is a political scientist that we've had on the air a few times, he says this could be a problem, right? Because he doesn't think that people are really up to speed on what these questions ask and what they might mean, depending on what the answers are.
2: What they should be doing if they want to engage on these is, whether it's thinking about, the more traditional ways of the next election, obviously running a campaign platform, they've got that opportunity, which essentially would allow them to ask these questions by putting them in a platform and letting people vote on them.
0: Yeah, I mean, there's been that conversation, right? Like, this wasn't something that we ran on, but it was in a way, in terms of the increased direct democracy as we characterize it. I don't know if anybody thought it would necessarily lead to the province just dropping nine questions in all of their own volition and with no petitions or anything. But nonetheless, that's where we are. And you can like it or not like it. It doesn't make a lick of difference. It's where we are. It's going to be happening. It could be consequential on some of them. It might not be on some of the other ones, because, like I say, the province can say what they want, but that doesn't mean that the Constitution is going to be changed. That's a whole process that we need to go through, right? So these questions, how much do you know about them? What's your plan on these questions? A lot of people say, I think a lot of people are just going to go in on referendum day and they're going to vote on the separation one and just not even pay attention to the other ones. And turnout is going to be key to all of these questions. It could actually be the determining factor on yay or nay, including the separation one. We'll get to that in a second. In the meantime, though, some of your calls, 780-451-8800, 403-974-8255. What's your plan for October the 19th? Are you paying attention to the other nine questions? Kim in Calgary, you're on the air. Hi, Kim.
3: Hi, Shay. Hey, I just wanted to say, you know, because Smith and her UCP government have already proven they have no respect for voting Albertans since Albertans voted against year-round daylight savings. And because she's specifying right on this what she calls a referendum, that there's two tiers. There's a referendum and a binding referendum.
0: Right. Oh, for sure.
3: So this is basically an opinion poll. Why should Albertans waste their time to go and do this opinion poll? Because she doesn't follow what Albertans, how they voted. She doesn't respect them in that respect. And she's also telling us in advance that all these questions, none of them are going to be, air quotes, binding.
0: No.
3: She'll hold another referendum that she will consider, air quotes, binding. So basically, it's an opinion poll.
0: It is. Largely, you're right. I mean,
3: it's
0: an opinion poll. But the thing, Kim, it's an opinion poll that if the opinion falls in the favor of a binding referendum, then we're on that path and we don't get off it. So it can send us in that direction. It doesn't signal we're not there following that vote, but we're on the path to potentially getting there down the road, right?
3: It's a very expensive opinion.
0: I hear what you're saying. Kim, I don't disagree. I mean, it's not binding, right? And I think the separatists are probably more upset about that than anybody else. They wanted the question put forward. They didn't want a question about another question and let's have a referendum on whether or not we should have another referendum, which, you know, if you're being completely logical and nonpartisan, you look at it and go, that's stupid. Why are we doing that? But regardless, we are. And the separatists have pointed out. And I think, you know, if you're part of that group and part of that cause, you think, well, what a waste of time. This isn't what we wanted to have happen. But now you've got a hurdle to get to a binding referendum. So Kim's right. The referendum on separation is certainly not binding. And like I say, a lot of the other questions that are being asked aren't decisions the province can make anyway. Right, you can't change the Constitution from Alberta. It's written into that Constitution how it's done, and it takes a whole lot more than Albertans saying they want it done. But, and the Premier has said this repeatedly, it does add leverage, it does add bargaining power, it does send a message that, hey, listen, Premiers, help us out here. How do your provinces feel? Would you like to see some changes? So it does advance the conversation that way. Shane, you're on the air. Hey, Shane.
4: Shay, how you doing?
0: Good, how are you?
4: Good. I'm just calling. I picked up an interesting theme when I was listening. So before you came on, Stacey was on there talking about she's really concerned about the voting process this time around, and there's going to be five-hour lines, and you better bring a chair, and the seniors aren't going to be able to vote.
0: Yeah, I heard Jared Wesley was talking about that too, yeah.
4: Right, and now you're talking about a political scientist who you reference that's concerned that maybe the populace isn't informed enough to make a good decision on this. Don't you think it's weird that, you know, I'm one that believes that the population, I've heard you say this too, the population usually has no idea what they're voting about anyway, right?
0: You're right. They vote along party lines, yeah.
4: You say if you don't know what you're going to do, stay home. I've heard you say that many times. But, you know, Stacey, obviously, she has a vested interest in...
0: I didn't listen to what Stacey... If you want to talk to Stacey about what she said, call Stacey.
4: Right. Okay. But here we go. I'm just saying, there's a question on the ballot that a lot of Albertans, we've had enough. And then you say that, okay, well, you can't change the Constitution. So Albertans, sit down or shut up, because you can't change anything. This is the Confederation we're in. Too damn bad. You know, that's what it's been for a long time. And that's a source of the frustration for a lot of the people.
0: But it is also the reality of the country that we live in, Shane. I'm not saying sit down and shut up. You added those words in because you've got an agenda just like Stacey does, according to your accusations. The reality is you can answer yes to all of these questions and nothing changes. Do you disagree with that? That's all I said.
4: Is that an effective confederation? Is that an effective union?
0: That's neither here nor there. I'm saying this referendum is what we're talking about. Do you think it changes anything?
4: Okay. So what are we supposed
0: to
4: do?
0: It's a yes or no question, Shane. Those four questions on the Constitution, if they're all answered yes by Alberta, does that change anything?
4: It doesn't, but
0: of course, that's all I said.
4: If there's something, so Ottawa, say there's something Ottawa starts doing that is even more flagrantly, you know, offensive to Albertans. Oh, is that what you're going to say? No, sorry, there's nothing you can do. This is the problem with Confederation. This is the whole thing that the separatists, if you want to call them that, are saying. We're in this thing. We can't do
0: it. What else would we call
4: them? Control our own resources. Well, yeah, but I'm just, you know, Shay, this is the problem. Ottawa's had their foot on our throat for how long?
0: Okay, I mean, I agree with you on a lot of the things that you're saying, Shane, but we're talking about this referendum. Those four questions won't change that. The other one might if it potentially leads to another referendum, and then we've got a whole bunch more. We'll see how it plays out, but I don't understand what you're...
4: My main point when I called in is that the political scientist that you referenced says that we're not... informed enough on these questions. We're never informed enough, and it's just interesting to me. The point I wanted to make, it's interesting to me that all of a sudden the political scientists of Alberta are saying, whoa, hold on, you might not know what you're voting on, because I don't think we ever do. That's my only point.
0: So you think it's a bad thing to say, hey, let's get informed on the questions that we're being asked so you can answer with some knowledge about what the question is actually? You think that's a bad thing for a political scientist to recommend?
4: No, but I think there's a lot of things that happen in politics in our province that are passed through, you know, that wouldn't be passed through because, you know, if the populace was more informed, and that's the point. This is something that they don't like because they're probably on the stay side or whatever it is. And that they, you know, all of a sudden it's an issue. You can't pick and choose when you're going to call, you know, a voting bloc or a populace misinformed, because we're always misinformed. So let the misinformed go and vote like we always have. Like it's just
0: I'm not saying
4: it's a double standard.
0: It's not a double standard. We talk about it all. You said, you've heard me say a million times, people don't have a clue what they're voting about. It's the same standard.
4: Yeah, but that's not you. That's you, though, not the experts as well.
0: We had a million experts on saying the same thing. I'm trying to raise the information level around voting on anything. I think is a worthy endeavor. Okay. Thanks, Shane. I'm not 100% sure exactly what the point was there, but I appreciate the call as always. 780-451-8800-403-974-8255. I've got to take a break. We'll be back right after this.
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0: your host, Shay Ganem, on 880 Chad. Edmonton's News. 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
1: Taking your phone calls here on the importance of these issues, and that's the thing. I'm not trying to just downplay the importance. But I think it's good that we talk about them and let people know what's being asked and what the outcome would be. In some instances, nothing. In other ones, more bargaining. In other ones, maybe substantial change. Who knows? But I don't see any harm in elevating the information level for people who are being asked now 10 referendum questions, 2 months from now, right? How many months? Yeah, September. Yeah, 2 months from now. Let's go to the phone line. Sean in Edmonton, you're on the air. Hey, Sean.
2: Hey, Shay, how are you doing today?
1: Good, how are you?
2: Good. Hey, so I'm going to step away from the bipartisan mudslinging politics for a second.
1: Good.
2: When this came out, questions 2, 3, and 4 are what fascinated me.
1: Okay.
2: Right, these are the ones that pertain to the usage of the public health care system and public education as it pertains
1: to immigration.
2: Yeah, absolutely.
1: Yeah.
2: And this is something that I had little to no conception on. Like, my mom worked in healthcare and my dad was a teacher.
1: Yeah.
2: So that tells you what kind of upbringing I was involved in. Alberta is actually super far behind Europe in terms of the precedent that's set for the access model that we have for people being able to use our public services. So whether or not you sit on one side of the political spectrum or the other, I think these are probably, in my opinion, the three most high impact questions that may actually have a benefit.
1: Yep.
2: My point being is that I do think that, voting on these to change the way that our access model is set up to basically prioritize people that are here isn't necessarily a bad or racist thing. I know that's the hot buzzword that people would use with that. I would just encourage people to look in, like, specifically Germany, Sweden, and Denmark are three countries that have really good access models for this. And effectively, voting yes on all of those questions would just put us in line with other European countries. I think a lot of people might model or have a positive opinion of, you know what I mean?
1: Okay. Well, see, and this is what we're talking about. You've looked into this. You've researched this. You've come to a position based on the information. I don't think a lot of people would even know what the questions are, right?
2: Well, I have family in healthcare, we've all heard the stories of what's happening in emergency rooms, and then the lack of funding that's happening. I think that this actually does deal with some of those problems in a way that, on a surface level, if you just attach it with emotion, it might not necessarily feel good.
1: Mm-hmm.
2: But if you look at it from a logical and precedent-based perspective, our access model is too open.
1: Okay,
2: right?
1: Perfect. Sean, I appreciate it. I mean, thought of it. And like you say, you're taking a look at it from a pragmatic position, which I always respect. And I think you're doing exactly what we're trying to get everybody to do on all of these issues, right? So hats off to you, sir.
2: Thank you. Take care.
1: Thanks, Sean. I mean, I think that's the point here. And I think, Shane would be, he thought this was all about to try and dissuade people who would vote in favor of anything that the UCP does. Well, Sean sat down and looked at it and said, you know what, in this instance, these make sense to me. I would vote yes. So it's not, if getting the electorate informed about the questions they're being asked is an agenda to oppose one side or the other, that's bad. I mean, if you want ignorance because it's going to help you win, maybe the issue is a bigger problem than we thought. Trevor in Newbrook, you're on the air. Hey, Trevor.
3: Hey, Shay. This is our first real stab at direct democracy, and it's going to take some time, and people got to understand that they got to learn about the issues and get involved in it, in the process, right?
1: Yeah.
3: We don't have this tradition, right? So that's something that's got to develop over time. So, yeah, there's going to be some hiccups, but I'm just really disappointed to hear that, obviously the left can't make a good case on debating policy on immigration. So what they revert to is just calling people racist and it's a tax on immigrants rather than on the policy. And that's really, that doesn't help anybody.
1: I don't know who said that? Like, where did you see that? I mean, to take race out of the situation, it specifically does target immigrants. That's who would be affected by the outcome of those questions, right? So race aside, it could be any kind of immigrant. That's who's affected. It's about immigrants.
3: Right. Absolutely. Well, you'd mentioned that the, the talk about how it's an attack on immigrants, and that's what it goes to, people get the impression that it's personal thing rather than talking about policy in general.
1: I see what you're saying. Yeah. Okay. I hear what you're saying. Yeah. There is a group. Yeah. There is a group that feels that, and have started a campaign to try and push back against these referendum questions that straight out say that. It's a group called Our Alberta Advantage. We've had them on the air. They say that. Okay. I hear where you're coming from now. Rob at Johnny's Lake, you're on the air. Hey, Rob.
4: Hey, Shane. How are you?
1: I'm good. How are you, bud?
4: Live and kicking. Hey, I think it's essential that we always look at models that appear to be working.
1: Yes, me too.
4: Why not? Why wouldn't you? But I'd like to ask you a hypothetical. And this is kind of I'm thinking, the least important question is on the separation issue. And what do you think would happen if 90% of Albertans voted to separate?
1: I don't think you and I would live long enough to see that actually happen, to be honest with you, Rob.
4: Yeah, but okay. It's a hypothetical.
1: Yeah, yeah. Okay, on this question, well, then we would start on to the next process of asking the actual binding one, because this question doesn't mean anything in terms of, okay, now we're going to start, we're going to separate. No, we're going to start the process of having another referendum on whether we separate. Now, if that one passes, like I say, given everything that I've read and all the people that we've spoken to, I don't know if it ever happens, Rob. I honestly don't, based on everything we saw from the Quebec referendum and the Supreme Court rulings and all that stuff. It would take a really, really long time. There's a lot of questions that I still don't think have been answered.
4: And this is why I think it's the least important question.
1: Yeah. Ultimately, at the end of the day, for people who are voting on it, you may be right, but it would change the...
4: It's never going to happen. I mean, the logistics behind even if we all voted for it, to make it happen would be virtually impossible.
1: Well, Rob, I think you might be right. Yeah, I appreciate it. I got to get to the news. As much as people don't want to hear it, I mean, maybe Rob and I have it wrong, but based on everything we've read and seen and the people that we've talked to, it's not impossible, but it's real, real hard. And I know, and other separatists say, well, we're not afraid of hard work. Okay, good, because there's going to be a mountain of it should we go in that direction. And I don't know how long it would take. We'll take a break, though, and be back after this.
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6: This is Global News. It's 11 o'clock. I'm Morgan Smith. Right now in Edmonton, it is 12 degrees and windy out there. We'll expect strong winds today with a high of 20 degrees this afternoon for Folk Fest, and then 24 your high tomorrow. Well, it's being called one of the largest drug seizures for the Alberta Law Enforcement Response Team. Over $7 million in drugs, $1 million in cash, and 17 guns were seized after a series of alert warrants in Calgary and the Edmonton area. This was over a 10-month investigation. The seizure includes 66 kilos of cocaine and smaller amounts of fentanyl, meth, and psilocybin mushrooms. Six people are under arrest. So far, no charges laid. A case of a boy punished with a strap at an independent school in far northern Alberta is now on the radar of the provincial government. The education minister has the authority to investigate violations of provincial policy at independent schools and shut them down if need be, and a review is underway. The assault has allegedly happened at one of three Mennonite schools in Lacrete, which a machine belt was being used as a corporal punishment tool. A woman dubbed a supervisor because there are no accredited teachers now faces an assault charge. Toronto police say two suspects have been arrested in last week's shooting at the U.S. consulate, which was the second such incident at the building this year. The July 27th shooting prompted a brief early morning high-speed police pursuit. Police say a 19-year-old man and a 15-year-old boy now face more than a dozen charges each. Prime Minister Mark Carney says Canada's tone toward the United States is quite firm and insists trade talks with Washington are constructive. This says on August 19th deadline for new U.S. tariffs draws near. The U.S. threatening to impose 50% duties on a wide array of Canadian imports in about 2 weeks' time. Today, federal conservative leader Pierre Poilievre says Carney's not holding out for a better deal, adding we have had a, quote, bad deal.
7: While he makes the concessions that you would normally take to the table to get something in return. He backed down on the digital services tax, the Netflix tax. He agreed to Mr. Trump's demands on military spending and counter tariffs. Many of these things were going to have to happen, but why not bring them to the bargaining table?
6: A new report from a rights group for physicians, or rather, also, there was also concerns about an internal memo, according to Fisheries Department, worried that the U.S. government is about to adopt a legislation which could drive the North Atlantic right whale to extinction.
8: The memo was sent to senior officials in the federal department in May and was released to the Canadian press through an access to information request. It discusses a bill backed by U.S. President Donald Trump to delay new protections for the critically endangered whale until 2035. The Fisheries Department has said little about the proposed U.S. legislation, but the newly released memo shows experts inside the department believe the policy could have grave consequences for the species, of which fewer than 400 remain. Marine Programs Manager with the Canadian Wildlife Federation, Sean Brilliant, says the whales have rebounded slightly in the past few years because of government protections, but the Fisheries Department is right that delaying the protections puts whales' recovery at risk. John Kennedy, The Canadian Press.
6: 880 Ched Sports, travel day to Montreal for the Edmonton Elks. They take on the Alouettes Saturday afternoon and hope to be better in the red zone and improve their running game. You can hear the matinee versus the Owls at 1 o'clock Saturday on 880 Ched. Dylan Cease takes the mound as the Blue Jays face Kevin Gausman's new club, the Chicago Cubs, this afternoon. Yesterday, the Jays notched another series win, beating Houston 5-4 in 10 innings. And last night, the regular season ended, and the postseason too for the Edmonton Riverhawks. They were eliminated from contention, losing 6-2 to the Bells in Bellingham. 880 Ched News Time, 11:04.
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6: 880 Ched weather, mainly cloudy today with a windy high of 20 this afternoon, and the wind should drop off tonight as the start of Folk Fest kicks off. Right now in Edmonton, it's 12 degrees. I'm Morgan Smith. Your next news at 11:30 on 880 Ched.

0: everybody. Shake Adam with you again here. Did you see this story yesterday? A chunk of rocket, a really, really big chunk of rocket, smashed into the moon yesterday morning. At least we're pretty sure that it did. I don't know if anybody actually saw it happen, but based on everything that we know, we're pretty confident that this is what happened. It was a chunk of a SpaceX rocket. It crashed yesterday morning. For more than a year, it sort of drifted through space on a collision course. They were lunar landers from the Falcon 9 rocket that were discarded as part of the normal process and then were in orbit floating around. And that float ended yesterday when it crashed into the moon. Now, is that a big deal? I don't know. But it does talk to the fact that there's a lot of stuff up there, more and more all the time. And there's some risks involved with all of this. To get some help, we're going to chat with Samantha Lawler, who is an associate professor of astronomy at the University of Regina, someone who keeps a close eye on satellites and orbits. It's the area she studies. Samantha, thank you for joining us. I do appreciate your time today. Interesting conversation.
1: Yeah, thanks for having me.
0: Okay, so what happened yesterday? A big chunk of discarded rocket. Give us the details. What exactly took place on the surface of the moon yesterday?
1: Yeah, so this was an upper stage of a rocket, right? So rockets launch. You've seen the videos of like the bigger stages falling away and landing in the ocean or landing on barges, which is what SpaceX does. But the upper stages just keep going with their payloads, right? And they are left in orbit after they have after the payload, the satellite or the lander has detached, and they just kind of get left there. And sometimes they burn up in the atmosphere. Sometimes they crash into farmers' fields in Saskatchewan, which is what we saw here a couple of years ago. And sometimes they just stay in space and they create hazards for anything else that's in space. So for in this case, the upper stage was left on this moon crossing orbit and eventually it crashed into the moon.
0: And it took a while to get there, but we're talking about a massive piece of debris, right? Like this thing was huge, really.
1: Yeah, it was. I think about 4 tons, right? So I don't know. Imagine like a small bus, but crashing into the moon at 8,000 kilometers an hour. So much, much faster than a bus.
0: Now, as I was saying, there was some people. There was I wouldn't characterize it as debate, but nobody saw it hit the moon. This is the assumption based on everything that we knew, but we're reasonably certain, right?
1: Yeah, so there's actually a picture of the crater. I saw it this morning.
0: Oh, okay, good.
1: So there are a couple of satellites orbiting the moon, taking pictures of the surface of the moon, and I believe it was a South Korean satellite took a picture of the crater that was left behind, and lots of astronomers watched, and like I did too. I got my binoculars out and I watched the moon through a hole in the clouds, and I didn't see anything except the beautiful moon, but you know, I didn't really expect to, but a lot of astronomers watch. There's a couple of observatories actually saw the plume of dust that was created.
0: Oh, cool.
1: when it slammed into the surface. It takes a while to get the pictures, you know, fully analyzed and perfected, but like that's coming. Yeah, there will be some pictures of that.
0: Now, is it a bad thing that it slammed into the moon? Like, I mean, is there any consequence because of that?
1: No, there's a few things here, right? So first of all, just the fact that

0: future moon bases.
1: And not just the moon bases, great point, but there's so much junk up there, right? Like, give us some idea, because it's not like, oh, this is this rocket. There's all kinds of things drifting that are no longer, you know, functioning or what. Like, it's junk, right? Basically just piles and piles of space junk. What's going on?
0: It's just because for a lot of our history of launching things into space, we've had this mentality of space is really big. It doesn't matter. We'll just leave stuff here, right? But the part of space that we use the most, low Earth orbit, that is actually quite a finite piece of real estate, and it is filling up. So right now there are more than 16,000 satellites in orbit that are working, and there's more than 30,000 pieces of debris that we can measure from the ground. There's actually millions of pieces of debris that are too small for us to measure, but are big enough to cause damage if they crash into something in orbit. And so that's really scary, right? Because everything in orbit is traveling at 7 kilometers per second, right? So faster than bullets, many times faster than a bullet. So even like a little tiny bolt or something could potentially break a functional satellite if it crashes into it.
1: Okay, so we've got 16,000, did you say, satellites currently orbiting, functioning ones?
0: Yeah.
1: Okay, so one of them gets hit by a bolt, which knocks it out of service. It could really be catastrophic if it's the wrong satellite, right? Like, we rely on these things in so many ways now.
0: Yeah. And what's even scarier is if a big enough piece crashes into a satellite, that will make a bunch more pieces, right? And those new pieces can crash into other satellites and make more pieces, right? And that's this runaway collisional cascade that's sometimes called the Kessler syndrome. That's like the worst case scenario in orbit. But yeah, you're absolutely right. Like, I spend a lot of time as an astronomer complaining about satellites because I see them in my sky and I see them in my data. But like, we rely on satellites for so much. Right, we rely on them for banking, for weather, for agriculture, for communication, right? And if we lose access to them, our lives will change. And I want us to continue being able to use satellites, right? I want us to be safe with our use of outer space.
1: So can you, first of all, regulate this? Can you build like air traffic control? Like, what can be done? Who's in charge? And is anything being done?
0: Yeah, it's kind of a mess right now. So the U.S. Space Force does a lot of the tracking and keeping track of orbits and sharing the orbits publicly. But a lot of the information, they're actually getting kind of overwhelmed, especially by these launches that have, 60 to 100 satellites at once. That's actually really hard for them to measure and track. And then all these pieces of debris, they're presumably other countries also have, some other countries have their own catalogs. But the only public one is from the U.S. military. So that's kind of scary. And the regulation is terrible, right? There are rules, but they were put in place back in the Apollo space race era, right? So back in those days, there were, a handful of satellites, and they were all launched by the U.S. or the Soviet Union. So the rules only apply to governments, right? And then when there's problems, now most satellites are owned by private companies, and it's not really clear how these rules apply to them. Every country has their own regulations, but it doesn't matter, right? If you launch a satellite from the U.S., it flies over every country in the world. So national regulations are not helpful when we get to this very international space.
1: Is there a finite capacity? There's got to be at some point where there's just, we've run out of room, or, we're putting too much at risk. It's got to stop some point.
0: Yeah. And that's something that I and a bunch of others have tried to put some numbers to, right? So my collaborators and I, we came up with something called the crash clock, which is really terrible dark humor, I'm sorry. But it's basically, if you took everything in orbit today and you said, okay, nothing can maneuver anymore, right?
1: Yeah.
0: Because Starlink, for example, they do one collision avoidance maneuver every 75 seconds, right? That's how often they have to avoid collisions. So if you stop being able to do that, how long would it take for there to be a crash? And right now it's at 2.5 days, and it just keeps getting shorter and shorter and shorter. So that's kind of a measure of

0: of, you know, what happens if there's a big solar storm, or if, you know, SpaceX gets hacked, or if they have a bad software update, how much time do we have to recover? And that time is getting shorter and shorter.
1: Amazing. Hey, you'd be a perfect person to ask about this. I was reading a story last week that just blew my mind about the Mir satellite, like daylight on demand. I mean, somebody who studies satellites, for listeners just tuning in, it's a big array of mirrors that were, they say, if there's a missing person or if there's a natural disaster in the middle of the night, and we'll tilt the mirror a little bit and suddenly it's daylight for a 5 square kilometer section. It's mind-blowing, scary to me. What are your thoughts on that?
0: Oh, I hate it so much. I hate everything about this idea. It's just, it's such a bad idea for so many reasons. And, one of which is, like, if you accidentally look at this mirror with a telescope, you could actually damage your eyes.
1: Sure, yeah.
0: And, how are they going to warn people that this is going to fly over? And, you know, there's all sorts of problems for, astronomy, of course, it's devastating, right? If you've gone out and looked at the sky during a full moon versus during a new moon, right? Like you can barely see any stars when there's a new moon. So that's what it would be like anytime this is above the horizon. So that's horrible. That could be, every 90 minutes potentially. Like I don't want that. And there's also safety issues for, people driving cars at night or pilots flying planes. Like what if they look at it and they get flash blinded and they can't see for a few minutes, right? So there's so many safety issues and ecological problems too, right? It could disrupt circadian rhythms for plants and animals and humans. So there's just, I am terrified about what will happen when they launch this, because they have permission to launch the first one. I guess we're going to find out, which I really hate this. Like there's so many ways that we could test this with calculations and math and software before launching it, but they just want to launch it and see what happens. I really don't approve of that, that chain of reasoning.
1: And that's the thing in terms of regulation and stuff. You're right. They got approval from the FCC. I think in the US said, go ahead, give it a shot. And that's it. Now it's a private entity and they're just going to go up into space, and there's really no rules beyond that. Right.
0: Yeah. And this orbit, the orbit that they've chosen, it will fly over every country in the world, right? Like this will affect everyone in the world. Just one tiny company in California can change the night sky for everyone in the world and potentially blind people all over the world. Yeah. Like it's really not smart.
1: It's a wild one. Yeah. Hey, Samantha, that was fantastic. Thank you so much for joining us today. I really did enjoy it. Appreciate it.
0: Thanks for having me. I hope people get outside and enjoy the stars.
1: No question about it. Thank you so much. Samantha Lawler, an associate professor of astronomy at the University of Regina, studies satellites, their orbits, the junk they leave behind. Yeah, I don't know. That one is fascinating to me. Like daylight on demand. Kudos to the big brains that thought that one up and figured out a way to do it. But, it's that line from Jurassic Park. What's that line? Your scientists were so excited by whether or not they could do it, they didn't stop to think if they should do it. And that's kind of, you can see pretty quickly the kind of concerns that arise with daylight on demand, right? It goes back to that Simpsons where Mr. Burns was going to block out the sun. I don't know if we should be in total control of the sun quite like that, but it's going to happen. And as she said, we'll find out what the impacts are going to be. Okay, 1-800-663-0630. That's the number. We've got to take a break. A lot of stories to get to, though. We'll be back with more right after this.
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0: Shake Adam with you again, talking about space and the moon. Interesting, I didn't know this. Like, this, it's just interesting that space junk colliding with the moon. But in reality, meteors, I didn't know this, strike the moon every 6 days or so. Well, more often than that, every day. But one's the size of that particular piece of junk strike the moon every 6 days. So it's not unheard of, but it's only going to go up. There's going to be more and more and more of this stuff. Hey, I wonder if everybody's made it home. Probably not. I imagine there are still some people out there that are sorting through travel plans and trying to get things, you know, squared away because of the whole WestJet situation. But the airline says they're now back up and running as per usual. The schedule has been restored. Of course, I still have to catch up for the flights that were canceled and the people that were stranded. I don't know how long that will take to work through the system, likely a few more days. But they reached the tentative deal on Monday morning, a little more than 24 hours after they went on strike on Sunday morning. And we know what was in the original proposal, well, not the original, but the final, if you will, proposal from the airline before the strike started. But we didn't know what was in the deal that led to a tentative agreement. But we do know some of it now. We don't know all the ins and outs, but the union themselves, it's the Canadian Union of Public Employees, have released some of the details of that agreement that they are going to put towards to the members to have ratified in the next 30 days. It's a 18% wage hike over the next 3 years. That's not bad. That's not bad. I don't think that's happening in a lot of other industries, an 18% wage, more than 18% wage hike over 3 years. And it also has a new duty period premium, which adds compensation for the work that's done on the ground. And that's the big sticking point. I'll be interested in getting more details about that. But the issue was flight attendants do a lot of things before the plane is in the air, and they don't technically get paid until the plane is in the air. Now, as part of previous work agreements, that acknowledgement was made and there were certain concessions in terms of pay and all the rest of that. But it came down to, in this particular issue, if we're going to be at work, you know, helping passengers get on and off the plane, dealing with luggage, all that kind of stuff, we should be getting paid for it. And most Canadians looked at that and said, yeah, that makes good sense. You should. You absolutely should. So now, I don't know what the details will be, but a new duty period premium, which will add compensation for the work they do on the ground. So we'll see if that's enough to satisfy the membership. They also get increased time off. So I guess the vacation allowances have gone up. They also get a higher food and uniform allowance, as well as other things. So that's the agreement that will be put to the 4,500 or so flight attendants. And within the next 30 days, I think it is, they have to get to a vote, then ratify the agreement. And if they do, Bob's your uncle and off we go. But that's what we know about that deal. Speaking of unions, there's a fight that's continuing to play out in Ottawa. And, you know, not just Ottawa, but I know the city of Edmonton was in a battle. The province made different decisions. And it's all about, okay, when do we send people back to work? I mean, the pandemic was what, 6 years ago? Five, 6 years ago now? And we sort of all defaulted to the work from home models, right? And a lot of people found they really, really liked the work from home models. Like, I can see why. I can definitely see the upside to it, right? So when it came time to say, okay, pandemic's over, let's get back to business, a lot of people and unions said, no. Why? We managed to get through just fine with this arrangement. Why do we need to change it now? We like it that way. And there's been a real battle and a lot of pushback. And some governments have said, nah, too bad, get back to work, including the federal government recently making a bunch of changes and saying public sector workers, we're going to change it. I don't think they've said you got to be back full time in some instances, but you got to be back more than you were. But you know who's not back full time? MPs. MPs still don't actually have to get to Ottawa to participate in House of Commons proceedings. They're voting from all over the place. It's a work remote hybrid program, and they can't seem to come to a reasonable conclusion as to whether or not that should end for them. They've ended it for a bunch of other people. I say get back to work. Not everyone agrees. We'll talk about that right after this.
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10: This is Global News. It's 11:30. I'm Eileen Bell. Alberta's law enforcement response team has concluded a 10-month investigation into a province-wide drug trafficking network, making busts in Edmonton, St. Albert, Sturgeon County, and Calgary. Drugs seized included over 66 kilograms of cocaine, 1.5 kilos of fentanyl, almost 3,500 fentanyl pills, 17 firearms, 8 vehicles, and over $1 million in cash. 6 people have been arrested. No charges have been laid yet. Toronto police say 2 suspects have been arrested in last week's shooting at the U.S. consulate. A 19-year-old man and a 15-year-old boy are facing more than a dozen charges each. Walking off the job for a day helped earn flight attendants at WestJet a more than 18% wage hike over 3 years if the deal is ratified. 880 CHED News Time is 11:31.
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10: 880 CHED. Weather mainly cloudy today. The high 20. Clouds lessening a bit tonight. The low 9. A mix of sun and cloud tomorrow. The high 24. 24 and sunny on Saturday. Showers Saturday night. Some clearing on Sunday. The high 22. Again, possible nighttime showers. Right now in Edmonton, 13. I'm Eileen Bell. 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
1: All right, Shay Ganem with you as we switch gears here and talk about, something that's proved to be much more complex and difficult to settle in so many instances than I think we originally expected. You remember back at the beginning of the pandemic, the work from home thing became, mandated in a lot of ways. It's what everybody did. Not everybody. Some people couldn't. It's not an option for all jobs. But where it was an option, most employers, government included, decided we're going to send you home. You can work from home. And we did. And in a lot of instances, there were some upsides noted. Things seemed to work quite well for a bunch. It really changed the way that we view work, I think. So when the pandemic ended, a lot of people said, well, we've kind of gotten used to this and we really, really like it. So let's keep this. And some businesses have. Others have said, nope, done. Back to work. Others have said, well, let's come up with a hybrid model. Maybe you spend 3 days in the office, 4 days, 2 days, whatever. It's all over the map. Everybody's decided to do different things. Some governments have said you're going back to work. There's been big pushback from unions saying, why are we going back to work? On and on it goes, right? That includes the federal government. The federal government has said, okay, just recently, last couple of weeks here, you've got to be in the office 4 days a week. That's the new rule if you work for the federal government. Not all of them. Like I say, some are there all the time. But generally speaking, 4 days a week is the plan now. If you're an executive, you're full-time, and you have been for several months with the federal government. So now the issue comes down to, what about the MPs? What about the people that we elect to represent us in Ottawa? Because at this point in time, they still are using very, very widely not only work from home, but work from wherever the hell you might be. They can vote on their phones. They can attend House of Commons proceedings virtually. And some MPs, Michael Chong of the Conservative Party, has said enough is enough. Let's get back to work here. Other MPs have said, yeah, I'm not so sure if that's a good idea. We should be keeping it. So on and on it goes. Now, the union that represents federal workers in this country, they're upset that their workers had to. How do they feel about this? Let's find out. We're going to have a conversation about that now with Nathan Pryor. Nathan is the president of the Canadian Association of Professional Employees. Nathan, thank you for joining us. Appreciate your time.
2: Hey, thanks for having me on.
1: Okay, now you don't represent MPs. Let's make that clear. But you do represent other, federal workers, right? I mean, tell who makes up the membership of the Canadian Association of Professional Employees?
2: Yeah, we're mostly economists, policy analysts, and translators for the federal government. We're the third biggest union in the federal government.
1: Gotcha. Okay. Now, you are part of the time to go back to work. What's the situation that your membership is dealing with right now?
2: Well, they're being shoved back into offices just to do mostly remote work from the office. Like most of our members, right, they can work remotely. They did work remotely at the start of those pandemic lockdowns, and we saw all the benefits during that time. We were more productive. That's documented. That's StatsCan saying that. There's way less emissions, obviously, from commuting, but a lot of our members had way better work-life balance, right? They weren't doing the commutes. They weren't doing remote work at the office, shouting over each other when everybody else is on a virtual meeting, right? So, and then I think the big thing is that this government started to cut not just a bunch of jobs, but a bunch of critical federal programs, things like wildfire monitoring, public health programs, food and drug inspection, like stuff that actually keeps people safe, right? When they could have saved up to $40 billion if they started to just cut down on their real estate footprint, which is what the plan was before the pandemic. So why are we forgetting all these big improvements? So this is a huge, huge issue for our members who are watching their jobs get cut, and the important work that they do for Canadians to keep them safe get just swept away when all this money could have, all these savings could have been found somewhere else that was going to provide us with what we can tell are mostly just benefits.
1: So what's the answer to that question from government? Because as you say, they mandated it's time to get back to work. And surely that question was asked, why? What's the reasoning?
2: You know, they're just getting vaguer and vaguer about it. They've kind of completely stopped explaining this now. Now they're saying it was a philosophical choice, just vibes, right? But we have some pretty compelling evidence from, you know, some whistleblowers that came forward to us who are pretty furious about what's going on here, that this is a pretty baffling choice, and they're not going to explain it because they got lobbied pretty hard by banks and by real estate companies that made bad bets on office real estate, and those interests were freaking out. And so now we got to, you know, cut wildfire monitoring and public health. so that we can prop up bad real estate bets. So that's the best explanation we've gotten. And if the Treasury Board isn't going to say otherwise, that's what we're going with.
1: Well, I mean, I know just anecdotally, it's not anecdotally, it's a fact. It's been made pretty clear by different groups in Alberta that downtowns are suffering, especially in Edmonton, which is a government town, because workers aren't in the offices. And it's been made very clear. Downtown business would benefit if we had office workers back in. So you're right. It's got nothing to do with work or work output or efficiency. It has to do with other industry and other economic activity based around that.
2: Sure. No, and I get that argument, too. And I think just like if you run a sandwich shop downtown in a place that's mostly just office workers kind of commuting in and out, I get where you're coming
1: from. Yeah, for sure.
2: I think one really important thing that happened is, you know, almost to the day that they put forward what was the first big return to office mandatory in office day thing, which is 3 days, the Ottawa Board of Trade, so that's like a chamber of commerce, right? Those aren't like, you know, normal allies of federal public sector unions.
1: Yeah.
2: They came out with a report saying, here's our plan for downtown Ottawa. And it was basically exactly what the unions were saying. And I think those downtown businesses, they don't just need, you know, workers down there. They don't need employees down there doing their office job. They need people around to be able to, you know, sell their wares.
1: Sure, yeah.
2: So the Ottawa Board of Trade was saying, we should be modernizing our downtown right now. The pandemic just showed that, you know, just that there's a lot of opportunities here with remote work. And what we need is a full-time neighborhood here. We need a 24/7 neighborhood here. So the proposal that they had was that the federal government should use the savings that they're having for leasing these buildings and maintaining these buildings and start converting these buildings into more useful stuff like housing, childcare centers, the stuff that makes up a neighborhood, and then you'll have a 24/7 neighborhood there. And we haven't heard much from them since, but, you know, in the wash, we've gotten a lot of evidence that, you know, it probably wasn't downtown businesses that were controlling the decisions of the federal government. It was much more likely the big six banks and the ones especially that made very bad office bets and were freaking out a little bit that those office investments were going to turn sour. But I think when there's an opportunity to use that money for something better that has a way better long-term plan, like turning the downtown into a real neighborhood and not just a place that, you know, workers commute in and out of and then they're gone by 3:30, 4 p.m., I think that's a much better long-term economic plan and it supports all of our needs too. And I think taxpayers, especially here, watching $40 billion of savings just kind of go down the drain for no clear reason, need to be really aware of this.
1: Is there some irony here in the MPs, the government themselves, sticking with their hybrid work model and refusing to move off it? Meanwhile, all of the public sector workers have been told they can't do it anymore.
2: Absolutely. You know, like there's Liberal MPs who have spoken pretty loudly about that they see the benefits of remote work. I haven't seen any consensus come together in the governing party. You know, your own MP, Heather McPherson from Edmonton, she said in an interview last week that there's value in a hybrid parliament.
1: Yeah.
2: I think she's saying all the right things there. I agree with everything that she said. You know, she's saying for the vast majority of Canadians, they're more worried about the work getting done and maybe less worried about where it's getting done. And that's exactly right, I think. She's singing from our song sheet, and she's saying that we need to modernize the way that we do our work, and that's not a bad thing. So I think there are a lot of voices out there that kind of get what's going on here. I think why this government and the Treasury Board president and the Prime Minister in particular are just completely silent about this, and, you know, they'll throw out a bunch of management lines about it's their management right to choose where you work, or they'll just kind of say, we're a big family, and we're just focused on getting work done. They will not answer the question of why we're doing this right now, so I think it's up to MPs to start really calling the question on this, and if they're starting by saying we get to work remotely, maybe they want to start forcing the question on the government itself and put some stuff through Parliament to say that we should be maximizing the savings we can get from remote work, maximizing the productivity, and modernizing the biggest employer in the country, which is the federal government, right?
1: Yeah, no question. The arguments are well stated, Nathan. I appreciate your time today, and we'll see where it goes, and we'll see what the MPs ultimately decide to do with their own arrangement. But it's an interesting conversation. Thank you.
2: Thank you so much for having me.
1: Nathan Pryor, who is the president of the Canadian Association of Professional Employees, and he hit on a couple of things there. I mean, there's no question that for a lot of businesses and a lot of business people, the pandemic and the work from home model was a revelation. It was like, geez, we've been doing this wrong for a long, long time. I know lawyers who have said we've got a whole suite of offices downtown, and the pandemic hit. We didn't need them. We didn't miss a beat. We sailed. Why are we paying all these real estate costs? So he's right. There are vested interests, and like I say, in Edmonton, I think it was, I can't remember if it was the Chamber or Downtown Business Association, somebody, and don't yell at me if I've got it wrong, really, really pushing on the city to say, you need to get your staff back in. Province did. Feds did. City was dragging their feet a little bit, but they're saying downtown business activity has dropped off, obviously. This would be really, really good for the vitality of the city, right? And we've heard that same argument in countless other places, as Nathan said, including Ottawa. But he touched on something else that I think is important. You know, they throw up management's lines like it is our prerogative to decide how we want to run our business. And you know, and he said it's just sort of a vibe thing. It's just sort of, this is a philosophy. Well, that's a job. That's what a job comes down to. And I sort of fall on that end of the spectrum, right? Like, if the employer says, this is how we're running our business and this is how we're having our work operations and our workflow set up, and we need you in the office to do the job, you need to be in the office to do the job. And if you don't want to be in the office to do the job, you're going to have to find another job that doesn't require you to be in the office, right? Like, ultimately, we get to a point here where, I don't know, maybe I'm just old, but if the boss says this is how the job works and this is what you need to do the job, you do the damn job. Now, I see it every day where people say, oh, I don't want to do that. Well, then, good luck. I hope you find what you're looking for. But we don't do that anymore. We're sort of now, oh, okay, well, how can we make that work? And listen, I get it. There's probably, you know, that's probably a more healthy and collaborative way of doing things. But it is a change. 1-800-663-0630. I've got to squeeze in a quick break. Callers on the board. We'll talk about this and we come back right after a break.
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0: listening to Shea Ganem on 880 CHED. Edmonton's News. Today's talk.
1: So the question we're asking, work from home, particularly when it comes to our members of parliament, shouldn't they be on the job? I mean, isn't that the whole point? The way we conduct business as a country and the way our government is supposed to operate. That's why they all go to Ottawa and they all go into that building where the public is welcome to attend, right? I mean, it's all supposed to be done in an atmosphere and an environment where there's accountability and there's transparency and the public can be involved. Not always, of course. We have restrictions, we have rules, but at the same time, the remote thing, I think if you want to make a case about who needs to be there actually doing their work in person, MPs would be a pretty good place to start, right? We've got MPs voting from who knows where, you know, at home constituencies. Now, you can make certain exemptions. I think work from home should be when necessary, when it's the only option available rather than the default. Let's start there, right? And again, maybe I'm just old and I missed the boat through all this. 1-800-663-0630. Let's go to Eric. Hi, Eric. You're on the air.
2: Well, thank you, Shay. I want to point out a couple of things that I disagree with. The first one is an MP has a constituency office where they are made available to their constituents. And yes, they should be in Ottawa to vote, but let's say they have to spend 8-9 hours, you know, some people in very rural areas could be even a day or 2 days to get to Ottawa.
1: Sure, yeah.
2: I think that there's a case to be made for that. It's different from the Ottawa public sector worker that lives in Gatineau, takes a 20-minute bus, yeah, and is in downtown Ottawa. I also want to point out that, you know, my sister and brother-in-law both work for CRA, and there is no shortage of stories from them about people absolutely wasting time, and you just can't get rid of them because of the union. Mm-hmm. And so the difference between unionized federal employees and the private sector lawyer or what have you that is working from home is that private sector lawyer, if he doesn't perform or he is messing around, he's not going to have any clients and he's not going to collect a paycheck. Whereas the federal civil servant, like the CRA people that I remember phoning during the pandemic, being put on hold for 20 or 30 minutes, they pick up the phone then and hang up. That wouldn't fly in the private sector.
1: Sure.
2: But in the public sector, you still get your paycheck. So none of the arguments that fellow that you had on matter an ounce to me. They belong at the job. If they don't like it, they can quit and get another job. And frankly, you know, when there's a reason why the federal government has got so many of these offices in downtown locations, and that is to provide some level of traffic there, you know, for the downtown,
1: yes,
2: core.
1: Yes.
2: Otherwise, you end up with a hollowed out core, and we've seen that. So get back to work. Stop complaining. If you don't like it, you're free to get a job somewhere else. That's my stance.
1: Okay, Eric, appreciate the call. Let's try Dennis and LaDuke, see what he thinks. Hi, Dennis, go ahead.
3: Yeah, typical union comments from your guest.
1: Well, he is the head of a union.
3: Well, hear me out. First words out of his mouth. Well, yeah, if you don't agree with us, your forest will burn down and you're going to die.
1: I don't think he actually said that, but...
3: Well, theoretically he did, because he said, well, all the money that we would save, we can fix the forest fires and fix health care.
1: Well, he talked about a bunch of different ways that $40 billion, which he claims to be the savings that the government experienced.
3: Okay, exactly. Right. That's all this, all the government needs is another credit card.
1: Okay, yeah, no, I hear what you're saying, Dennis. The $40 billion kind of struck me, and I haven't seen that anywhere else. I was going to take a look and see if I could figure out where that came from. Randall, you were on the air. Hi, Randall.
4: Hey, Shay, glad to have you back, buddy.
1: Oh, thanks, man. I appreciate it. Good to be here.
4: Yeah, last time I called, you weren't around, but that's okay. The guy covered your pot, no problem. If you're at work in an office, you're a subordinate. If you're at home, you're your own leader. So, well, you know, does productivity really go up or down? Like the fellow before was talking about the CRA. I've had numerous instances where I've called the CRA. There's a dog barking in the background. The guy's sipping his coffee. Kind of sounds like they're in their pajamas. I'm not kidding you. If you can't perform your job in the office, then maybe give the job to somebody else. And the unions, as far as I'm concerned, just being a staunch Albertan, you know, and we all know how I feel about Alberta and our stuff. I think we need to end some of these unions. I know people don't want to hear that, but they need to be stifled a little bit. Anyways, they need to be cut back. They have too much power. They're holding this stuff. They're lording over us, and they're telling us that they can do whatever they want. That guy literally said, we'll make our own choices. We'll do what we want because we're the union. Well, we can't have a union having more power than the public.
1: I hear what you're saying. Well, the government has told them, no, too bad. You're going back. They're fighting it.
4: But the mandate
1: came in, and they got to go back. So, I mean, at the end of the day, they didn't win that battle.
4: We'll see if they fight it.
1: Yeah, exactly.
4: They don't fight it. I hope they do.
1: Yeah, okay.
4: My thoughts, not yours, Shay. Thank you very much.
1: Yeah, thanks, Ron. Appreciate the call. Listen, I'm a big believer in, like, if I were a manager, which would be a horrible, horrible thing. I'm not manager material by any stretch. But if I were a manager, I would like to be able to operate. Like, I'm just thinking of the radio station, okay, or any other job that I've had. I don't have set hours. My boss doesn't tell me when I have to be here and when I'm allowed to leave and what I got. They pay me to do a radio show. And as long as I do the radio show and it's successful, we're all good. That's pretty much as far as it goes. In a perfect world, that's how a workplace operates, right? I hired you to do a job, and as long as that job gets done, I'm not going to sit here and micromanage and how many hours. Yeah, you need to be here for 8 hours. If that means you're going to sit there and twiddle your thumbs for three of those hours, so be it. That's dumb to me. I pay you to do the job. If you do the job, great. But in reality, there are people, you and I both know, that won't do the job unless they are micromanaged. They won't show up. They won't be focused. They won't be doing what needs to be done. There are people who can't self-regulate, self-motivate. There's just the reality. It's the way it is. We've all worked in offices. There are people who work their butts off. There are people who don't. We all know that. So does that get better by having them in the workplace? At least you'd have a little more direct supervision, but I don't think it's necessarily going to solve the problems. I agree. In a perfect world, we'd all work from home whenever we want, whatever we want to do. The job gets done. Who cares? Nobody should care. It's irrelevant. The job needs to get done, and if it gets done, great. That's it. End of story. But we do, as employees, one of the conditions of being an employee is you need to listen to the people who is that are the employers. I mean, maybe it's just the way that I grew up, but, you know, the boss sort of calls the tune and you got to dance. And if you don't like it, well, go see if somebody else is playing a different tune. But I think we're in a different world now, especially when it comes to that. We're in a situation, we've all seen it, where, and for the better, maybe, in a lot of ways, we're more respectful of work-life balance and family obligations and all the rest of that stuff. But, I mean, a little Sarah will tell you. I mean, the way that I think about a whole bunch of that kind of stuff doesn't necessarily jive with a lot of the things that are going on. So I think if the federal government says, we need you back in the office, we need you to do the job from the whatever. And you know what? If the answer is it's really good for economic activity in our downtowns, if that's what Edmonton's saying, or Calgary or Toronto or Ottawa or whoever, that's a legitimate argument, right? We sort of built our society around people are going to be in the office 9 to 5 Monday to Friday. Now we're moving away from that. Okay, fine. But still, if that's what the employer says, I say, well, that's what you got to do. We'll take a break and be back right after this.
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19: This is Global News. It's noon. I'm Eileen Bell. Over $7 million in street value of drugs, more than $1 million in cash, and 17 firearms have been seized after a coordinated police effort across Alberta that took 10 months. Busts were made in Edmonton, St. Albert, Sturgeon County, and Calgary. Six people have been arrested by alert with no formal charges being laid yet. City police are investigating a suspicious death that took place yesterday in central Edmonton. Global's Bianca Millions has details.
20: Edmonton police were called to the area of 112th Avenue and 82nd Street just before 1 o'clock on Wednesday to reports of an injured man. Now, the Connect Liquor is surrounded by police tape. When police arrived, they found the 48-year-old man suffering from serious injuries. Police are limited in the details they're able to provide, but I spoke with neighboring business owners who say that a relative of the victim told them that the owner of the liquor store was the victim of a robbery gone wrong. One employee of a business said that he was working at the time. A customer came in and told him that a man entered the liquor store, where they believe an altercation led to the owner being hit over the head.
19: Police confirm a man was taken to hospital where he died. An autopsy is expected to be done today. Toronto police say two teens have been arrested and charged after last week's shooting at the U.S. consulate there. A 19-year-old and a 15-year-old were arrested and charged with dozens of charges in relation to the July 27th shooting that prompted an early morning high-speed police chase. The shooting was the second this year at the consulate. The first was on March 10th. The Canadian Union of Public Employees has outlined the rights it secured for WestJet cabin crews after the one-day strike last weekend. Some of the bigger perks include an 18% wage hike, more flexibility to trade shifts, more rest when they're on layovers, and higher meal and uniform allowances. For pregnant staff, the maternity leave top-up will be extended to 17 weeks postpartum, and workers who reach 25 years with the company will be given a fifth week of vacation. Cabin crew members are set to vote on the deal in the coming weeks. Prime Minister Mark Carney says Canada is staying focused on strengthening our own economy as trade talks with the U.S. continue. The PM making the comments this morning after touring an aluminum facility in Saguenay, Quebec.
2: Our focus has been on what we can control, and that's investing in protecting our jobs, investing in the future. We're creating jobs at twice the rate of the United States. We have foreign direct investment twice the rate of our nearest G7 competitor, which is the United States.
19: Canada-U.S. Trade Minister Dominic LeBlanc and Chief Trade Negotiator Janice Charette are in Washington for talks with the U.S. Trade Representative. Hockey commentator Kelly Rudy says Sportsnet hasn't renewed his contract for the upcoming NHL season. The former goalie retired from playing in 1998. The 65-year-old is from Edmonton and lives in Calgary. 880 Ched News Time is 12:03.
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19: 880 Ched weather, mainly cloudy today, the high 20. Clouds lessening a bit tonight, low 9. A mix of sun and cloud tomorrow, the high 24. 24 and sunny on Saturday, then showers Saturday night. Some clearing on Sunday, the high 22, but 60% chance of nighttime showers. 30% chance of showers Monday, the high 20. Right now in Edmonton, it's 13 degrees. I'm Eileen Bell. 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

0: All right, we're back for another hour here on this Thursday. And as I said at the top of the show, I am off to the Folk Fest tonight in Edmonton. Folk Fest is underway in Edmonton. It's a big one. It's a big, big event. I'm going this year because my kid's playing this year. I've gone to Folk Fest many times before, depending on the acts. But this time my kid is participating in Folk Fest, Kaylee G. She plays tomorrow. She's got a set of her own on one of the side stages. But they do this thing where the smaller acts get to go up and sort of play in between the big headliners on the main stage. So that's what she's doing tonight. So that'll be fun. As long as the weather holds. Weather has been an issue in this part of the world, as you know. It's been just, I don't know. I mean, I don't want to be that guy, but Sarah, I think this summer has been garbage, right? Like,
1: oh, for rain?
0: Rain, if it's not raining, it's mosquitoes.
1: Or the windstorms.
0: Or windstorms.
1: Yeah, no, it's it hasn't been great.
0: It's been awful.
1: Yeah, Max just said smoke as well.
0: Smoke? We had the smoke come in?
1: Which is ridiculous, because if it's been pouring rain all week and then it starts to get smoky, that, like, why? How?
0: I know, but it's the wind, man. It's coming out of BC and it's coming out of the States. It's bad. It's really bad in BC. Really, really bad in BC. That's the thing we need to keep in mind. There has been so many years where we have been dealing with the wildfires and, you know, rain sort of pales in comparison to some extent, but you know, there's a lot of people that you talk to in Alberta right now that are done with the rain. Like, there was a story last week where one of the foundation companies, I can't remember which one it is, that deals with leaky basements, they're booking estimates like to come out and take a look at your place in December. Like, they can't keep up. I mean, flooded basements. Connors Road in Edmonton was flooded out, and I think it stayed flooded for about a week before they managed to get it cleaned up and get things back. It's just, it's been crazy. It really, really and truly has been crazy. Now, I think a lot of this would have happened no matter what, right? It's smart to take a look and say, did we screw up along the way? Did we create some of these issues? Did we make this problem worse than perhaps it needed to be? But at the end of the day, with this amount of rain that we've seen, you're going to have flooding. There's no way around it. There's no way. I think, you know, it's record-breaking. It's unprecedented. We've never seen it before. So you're going to have problems that we've never seen before. But we have done some things that might have made it worse. Have you ever heard of something called urban creek syndrome? There's a lot of water experts, watershed experts, who say that's part of the issue of what's gone on. Not all of it, not by any stretch, okay? But some of the changes that we've done in Edmonton, but also in Calgary and in everywhere else as part of urban design, water control, if you will, might have created some of the issues that were made them worse. Not created, but made them worse. Jillian Calvert is a watershed communications manager with the nonprofit, the North Saskatchewan Watershed Alliance. And I talked about this urban creek syndrome with her today. Just get started here by talking about urban creek syndrome, which is an entirely new term to me, I must admit. So what is it? What is urban creek syndrome?
2: Yeah, so urban creek syndrome, it's just a way to describe how humans have negatively impacted the creek watershed in our city environments. So in, you know, a perfect world, a creek functions by having rain falling onto natural areas and slowly going down into the creek and then to a greater river. There's wetlands that are also absorbing water. But then in our urban environments, we have put some of those creeks underground into culverts. We've drained wetlands that help slow water, and we've reduced a lot of the natural areas. So we've added impermeable surfaces like roads that do not slow runoff, not allowing trees to absorb them into their roots. And so now we are left with urban creek syndrome, and we can no longer handle some of those peak storm flows that we've been seeing recently.
0: And in

0: Fulton was diverted into Mill Creek when it used to naturally just flow into the river on its own. And then Mill Creek is again culverted right where it is outflows into the North Saskatchewan River, kind of by Connors Road where we saw that flooding.
1: And, I mean, do we do this strictly for transportation or is there other reasons? I mean, this has been going on for a while, obviously. So what's the motivation behind it?
0: Yeah, this was just the mentality throughout the 1950s, 60s, 70s, and we've kind of changed our tune. But with city development, we didn't really used to see these natural features as important. We didn't really realize the value that they have. So they were just in the way, and we built roads over them, communities, everything. So Grote Road, for example, is another one. It's a very windy road. It used to be a creek there. There's a few others in North Edmonton that were lost. Rat Creek, it's kind of at the Kennard Ravine and the Kendale Ravine area near Hermitage Park and near Commonwealth. We also lost a few wetlands in North Edmonton as well.
1: Okay, so now as we know, this summer has been extraordinary for the amount of rain in the Edmonton region. We've seen pretty intense flooding in a lot of different ways. How does this contribute to that, do you think, or how might it contribute to that? What's the unintended consequences that maybe we weren't thinking about 50 years ago, but we certainly are now?
0: Yeah, it definitely contributes. Because again, in the perfect world, if we have our watershed functioning as it is, we have all these urban creeks, which are tributaries that flow into the North Saskatchewan River and are part of the North Saskatchewan River watershed.
1: Yeah.
0: So they're all helping funnel water into the river, which is where we want it to go, and into the soil when we have these big storms. So as we degrade the creeks and they lose their natural ability to channel water, and we lose the soils and more permeable surfaces and natural areas, then that water, it doesn't have as many places to go. It's just going to run off and it's going to go into storm drains, which can't handle the amount of water that we're seeing.
1: That's kind of the part, that's what struck me when I was thinking about this. And maybe it's just, you know, the arrogance of man that we can't do this. We can't manage water drainage as well as Mother Nature. But what you're saying is, no, we can't. And some of the things that we've done have actually been detrimental.
0: Yeah, exactly. So I'm glad that mentality does seem to be shifting now in the 21st century, but it still is something that we're dealing with. So if we could go back in time and not have covered up these creeks, we would have been in a lot better situation. But now we're kind of left with those decisions of the past.
1: So,
0: and there are things that we can do.
1: Yeah, are we looking at some of those things? Like, I know that the city right now is working on a massive drainage and stormwater handling policy, and we've built storm ponds and stuff like that. Is this part of that conversation? Are we looking at that now?
0: It does sound like it. I've seen some of the city's plans around flooding management and resilience there. So adding in something called low impact development, EPCOR likes that. Really all it means is giving more places for the water to go and kind of naturalizing areas near ditches where water is pooling, having longer grass and just allowing things to grow naturally, because that long grass, those trees, you know, natural plants rather than just that like manicured lawn, that will actually absorb the water much better than those kind of, the park spaces that we've had in the past. And I think, you know, another initiative is daylighting. So that's something the city has considered for Mill Creek and a few other creeks.
1: Okay, what's that?
0: It can be very expensive, but that would just mean basically digging the creek up from where it has been culverted below ground and trying to restore the natural ravine and have the river be brought back up into the daylight.
1: Right. Oh, gotcha.
0: But as you can imagine, it's expensive. It's not always going to work if you already have some really like critical infrastructure over that area, like say Grote Road.
1: Yeah, exactly. Or even more, like, you know, full developments. We know there's floodplain issues. So, I mean, we have gone too far down the road in some of these sorts of things. But is it a consideration now when we talk about current urban planning? Because we're constantly expanding and into these areas where a lot of these creeks start, as you know, we're going east all the time. Is this something, is there an awareness around this, I guess, is the question ultimately. Are we starting to say, okay, let's take a look at this and consider this when we are starting to plan some of these newer areas?
0: There is more of an awareness, and luckily now there's more regulation.

0: regulations around even building near riparian areas.
1: Yeah.
0: Different municipalities have different bylaws, but riparian areas are the green spaces around creeks and rivers and lakes. And we've realized how valuable they are because they can also really filter out contaminants that are entering our water bodies and reduce erosion and all sorts of things. So it does seem that things are shifting that way, but at the same time, we are still, of course, draining wetlands at a really rapid pace throughout the entire watershed. And as we keep developing more neighborhoods out farther out into Edmonton, that urban watershed will continue to be degraded.
1: Yeah, exactly. Yeah, makes perfect sense. Very informative, Jillian. Thanks so much for your time today. I learned a lot.
0: Great. Thank you. Thanks for having me. I'm glad everyone is interested in this topic.
1: Yeah, I didn't know about this urban creek syndrome, but she's right. I mean, you see it, right? I mean, we have to move water, or we think we have to move waterways to sort of facilitate infrastructure, roads, whatever the case may be. We do it, and you can understand why we do it. But in doing it, have we gone and made the problem worse than it would be if we hadn't? It's an interesting conversation. Now, at least it's part of the conversation as they plan out new areas and plan out, you know, fixing some of the problems that have occurred. Is there a way to sort of bring back the natural drainage? Now, again, I don't know if natural drainage would have been the answer to what we've seen so far this summer, at least in the Edmonton area, with the amount of rain that we have seen. It's been extraordinary. You know, above all averages, when you pick any characterization you want, we've blown them all away. So I'm not 100% sure that this would have solved all of the problems, but maybe it would have made the problems a little less severe than we've all gone through in the past couple of weeks. And that would have been good. That would absolutely have been an all right thing. 780-451-8800-403-974-8255. Going to take a break, and we'll be back with more right after this.
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0: right, 780-451-8800-403-974-8255. Let's take a couple of calls here. We've got Joe in Edmonton. Hi, Joe, you're on the air.
1: Hey, Sheet, how are you doing?
0: Good.
1: Hope your trip was nice. I didn't hear it, though.
0: It was fantastic.
1: I am really impressed with the lady you just had on.
0: Okay.
1: You know, when we grew up back in the day, you know, my dad always said, and the teachers at school teach us, never mess with nature.
0: Yeah, yeah.
1: And you know, the problem, Sheet, is from, and you know the two, when it comes to money.
0: Joe.
1: Cares about nature, but they all underestimate it. And then I want to make a point out from, we didn't have a summer yet, and we have maybe once in a century of rain.
0: Yep.
1: But the problem all goes back to the Amazon. So when we were kids in school, and it was in the 60s, we were taught by the teachers the Amazon or the lungs of the earth.
0: The lungs of the earth,
1: without
0: yes.
1: The Amazon, humanity can't survive. And when you look at global warming, that's all a hoax. But look when it started. It started when they started to chop down the Amazon. And if they don't stop it, humanity will not survive, though. And it's really sad, though. But, I mean, I was at a doctor's appointment. Mm-hmm. And I like to talk to people. And, you know, the guy was an emperor, and I told him that story. Yeah, he said, you know what, you think you know it better? He said to me, you know it better than me? I went years to school to study that. He said, yes, sir. He said, well, what about the Ice Age? And look at us up, Shade. And then you can call maybe one time, spend a program on that. When the Ice Age happened, there was no industry. But the blocks of ice that broke off the pole came to land in Europe.
0: Okay.
1: And you know what? Cars and industry, yes, they are responsible for it too. But the problem is, though, they keep on chopping down that Amazon. And Jade, I can tell you,
0: that's an issue. Yeah, Joe, you're right. I think they're working on that. I think it's getting better down there. I got to get to a break in a second here, though, Joe, but I appreciate the call. You're starting to lose me a little bit there. I was having a hard time tracking you. But no, you're right. You're right. But I think taking it back to the point where you started, and you know, and I mentioned this in the interview with the guest. There's a bit of an arrogance there, right? Where we've messed with Mother Nature before, only to get smacked around. Ultimately, you cannot fight Mother Nature, but it strikes me as we would be able to come up with a certain way to manage something like watersheds and things like that. You're not gonna get it perfect. And when you're in a situation like this, and Joe mentioned this. When you're talking about rainfall that we have never, ever seen before, right? Record-breaking. Like, the amount of rain that we got in June and in July is more than we typically get the entire summer, you know, like including, well, from May to Labor Day kind of a thing, a couple of extra months. It was just unprecedented. There's no other word for it. So, sure, I'll go with you in terms of some of the things that we've done may have exacerbated it, made it even worse than it would have been had we not done some of those things with, you know, moving water this way or that. But at the end of the day, when you've got unprecedented amounts of rain, you're going to have unprecedented flooding. I think they just go hand in hand. Nothing you can do about it. Hey, Sarah. Are you in there? Is Sarah still in there? Okay. Sarah's newlywed. It's over a year now, though, right?
2: Year and a bit.
0: If you're comfortable answering, if you're not, then tell me to go pound sand. Is it all your money, your money? Do you guys throw everything in a big pot?
2: Do we
0: combine your
2: account?
0: Finances is the simplest way of putting it.
2: Yeah, no, none of our stuff is together.
0: None of it's together at all?
2: No.
0: Something you've talked about and said, no, we don't want to do that? Or is that just the way it sort of worked out?
2: At first, it was just the way it kind of worked out because we were just renting together, right?
0: Yeah.
2: So we would kind of just transfer bills back and forth, or like we had a system for it.
0: Yeah.
2: Once we were engaged, we kind of started talking about having a joint account to pay certain bills out of.
0: Yes. But you still don't.
2: No, we kind of like having it separate. Like, I don't know. It's not like we're hiding anything from each other, but it's just nice to have your own money.
0: No question. You are in the majority. The majority of Canadians, 57%, prefer to keep their finances at least somewhat separate, yeah. In a lot of cases completely separate from their partners.
2: And if we need to, we just transfer back and forth through accounts. Like, it's not, I would say that our accounts are kind of more, how do I put it? Like, general?
0: Yes.
2: Yeah, I mean? Like, it's not mine, it's ours.
0: Right.
2: But I think, control of it.
0: Yeah, I think that's sort of like when we talk about this, there are some that say, no, that's it. Forget it. You've got your money. I got my money. You don't know how much I make. I don't know how much you make. Blah, blah, blah.
2: Yeah.
0: But there are more that have sort of an arrangement kind of like you or kind of, I think I'm a little farther down the road.
2: Yeah.
0: Where we do have our own money, but we also have a joint account.
2: Yeah.
0: Everything goes through that one joint account.
2: And we've talked about doing that joint account, but I think it's just we've settled into that routine of when we were dating.
0: If it works, it works.
2: Yeah, exactly.
0: That's what it comes down to.
2: Yeah.
0: The model that I use, and I don't know where it came from. I don't know. I think we just sort of stumbled into it, too, is all of the money ends up into it. It starts in a joint account, and we pay all the bills out of that, and we do our investing and our saving and everything like that out of that. And then we sort of each get an allowance every couple of weeks. We get a certain amount of that money that ended up in our own accounts, and then that's our money. So we do have our own money, but it's all equal. It's all 50-50 right across the board. But some people, they don't do it that way. It's like, well, wait a minute. 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We're not going to break this up 50-50. 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
11: The This is Global News. It's 12:30. I'm Eileen Bell. Fort Saskatchewan RCMP say a man in a red truck tried to lure a six-year-old girl into his vehicle yesterday afternoon about 1:30 on South Point Boulevard. She had been playing at a park there but left and went home unharmed. Police say, though, that a similar incident involving a nine-year-old boy on a walking path happened last Thursday. Both were near Ken Hodgkins Park in the South Fort area of Fort Saskatchewan. If you live in the area and have video surveillance from yesterday afternoon, please contact the Mounties. Over $7 million street value of drugs, more than $1 million in cash, and 17 firearms were seized after a 10-month-long coordinated police effort across Alberta. Busts were made in Edmonton, St. Albert, Sturgeon County, and Calgary. Six people have been arrested by alert, but no charges have been laid yet. BC's wildfire fight has reached into the Metro Vancouver area. A few dozen properties in the village of Anmore are now under evacuation alert. 880 CHED News Time is 12:31.
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11: 880 CHED weather. Mainly cloudy today. The high 20, going down to 9 tonight. A mix of sun and cloud tomorrow. The high 24. Right now in Edmonton, it's 13. I'm Eileen Bell. 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

0: listening to Shea Ganem on 880 Chad. Edmonton's News. Today's talk.
1: Yeah, so what do you do at your house? Is your money your money? Your partner's money their money? And you don't know anything about it? You don't want to know anything about it? Do you combine it, at least to some extent? Here's a question. Do you have a joint account? Or no? Sarah doesn't. I do. And there's all kinds of configurations that sort of make up the way that Canadians navigate this. I don't know if there's ever been a recommendation from financial experts as the best way to do it. But a recent survey says that most Canadians want at least some financial independence from their partners. And again, it varies in how that looks. But it was a survey done by Moose Money, and we're going to get into it with you now. Julian Bro is the founder of Moose Money, and that's the organization that did this survey. Julian, thanks for being with us. I appreciate your time.
2: Pleasure.
1: So the headline here, the big takeaway, the majority of Canadians don't want to combine their finances, at least not entirely, right? That they want some financial independence.
2: Yeah, so the stats you mentioned is correct. Is the proportion of Canadians that either want to manage their finance completely separately, so this is about 20%, or mostly separately, which is about 40%. So most Canadians don't want the idea that, you know, it's a shared credit card, it's a joint account, and all the money flow from there. Most people want to have their own credit card and bank accounts.
1: Which, I mean, so would it be fair to say most people, like you say, there's only 20% that say we're completely detached. There's no crossover at all. The bigger number, the 40% or 37%, like you say, they've got at least some sort of different working configuration where there is some overlap.
2: Yeah, so those people say mostly separate in the sense that, you know, shared expense. So typically if they live together, like the mortgage and, you know, insurance and stuff like that would come from a joint account, but credit card would be separate and they each would have their own bank account. That's the most popular configuration.
1: Okay, that's the way that most people have set it up. Okay, for joint expenses, we've got a joint account, but other than that, we keep control of our own. That makes sense, right?
2: It's a change. Like older generation, you know, would like pull everything together. But personally, it does make sense to me. I'm part of this group as well because, like, you want to be able to make a stupid purchase, and you know, like, I'm not doing online gambling or anything crazy. But it's just, I don't know. It's how we were raised, I guess.
1: No, I think you're right. And it does make a lot of sense. You want to have your own money where you're not accountable to anybody for it. Like you say, if you wanted to spend it on something stupid, it's your choice. It's your money. You can do what you want to do. People get pretty creative with this, though, right? Like in some instances, there's math involved. And this I found pretty interesting where, okay, well, you know, you make twice as much money as me, so you're going to have to pay twice as much. Like people actually get down to sort of based on income, who pays what, right?
2: Yeah, so we asked in a survey the question of, like, if there is income disparity, like, how should we split expense? And then there's no consensus. Like, I've heard about proportional, so this is a common, but it's only 33% of people that say it should be proportional. So, like, you know, like, if I make, you know, 70% of the revenue, you know, the partner 30%, then I pay 70% of the rent and so on. That's about 33%. 43% says in those case where, you know, income are substantially different, it should be 100% pooled, which kind of contradicts the idea that, but I guess it's 40%. So like there's still a place for a 60% of people that don't like 100% pool. And then you have like 17%, that's the stat that I thought surprising. 17% of people think it should be 50-50, even if one partner makes much more than the other. So this one's kind of a recipe for someone to like file for personal bankruptcy because they have a rich wife or a rich husband.
1: You're right. That one seems to be the most problematic, I think, Julian. That, I can see more issues coming from that model than any other, for sure. Interesting when the survey, when you take a look at it, I mean, this is not a consideration that people make lightly, right? Like your survey finds out that when we talk about finances and where they fit into the dynamics of a relationship, they're as important as anything else, probably more important than anything else, right?
2: Yeah, for sure. And I think that it's a debate. That's why we did the survey. I think a lot of couples probably didn't have this discussion.
1: No, I think you're right. We were just talking about it, my producer and I, and it was just sort of, what's the system that you use and how did you get there? And it's like, just sort of stumbled into it. That's the way we've done it. We didn't really give it a lot of thought. So I think you're right. It's just, well, this is just sort of the way that it worked out, right?
2: Yeah.
1: But
2: yeah, and I think most people should probably have the conversation and, you know, talk about those things. And I think, like, you know, money is still a taboo. And I think it's hard for people that are in love to talk about money.
1: But when they do talk about money and how important it is to them, it's interesting. Like you say, they don't talk about it much, but that can lead to hidden problems they're not aware about. And that can be more destructive to a relationship than infidelity, your survey found, right? Like discovering some financial issues you didn't know about could be a deal breaker.
2: Yeah, for sure. So like we ask people, like, how much money, if your partner accumulated a secret debt, like how much money would, you know, make you consider leaving the relationship? And it, like, so for each, you know, amount of money, we have a percentage of people. But if you go all the way to like 500,000 or more, you have 78% of Canadians that would actually consider leaving the relationship. And more surprisingly, like even in the low amount, like for less than $1,000 of secret debts, which I don't think is material, like it's like running a month on a credit card, 11% of respondents said they would consider ending the relationship. So it seems this idea of secret debt, and also it's the wording of the survey, we didn't say like credit card balance, it's a secret debt. So there's this element of, you know, betrayal.
1: Yes.
2: But a lot of people, even in the lower amounts, would consider leaving their partner if they accumulated secret debt. And then at the same time, most people want to keep their finances separate. So
1: exactly.
2: It's kind of interesting.
1: It is interesting. I don't want to know, but I need to know. It's the same thing at the same
2: exactly.
1: time.
2: I mean, I guess they don't want their partner to know what they're spending. They just want to know what their partner is spending.
1: Exactly. Yeah. Julian, interesting stuff. Great work. Thanks for talking with us about it today. I appreciate it.
2: Pleasure.
1: Thank you so much. Julian Bro, who is the founder of Moose Money. And yeah, I mean, the financial independence piece, I get 100%. That's the, you know, that's my little allowance that I get every couple of weeks. It goes into my account and it's my money. And like you said, if I want to do something dumb with it, I can do whatever I want. The other thing is, you know, if you want to buy, like if it's birthday time and you got to buy your partner a birthday present, I've always found that odd. Like if you don't have your own sort of pool of money, how do you do that and keep it a surprise? You know what I mean? Like it's tricky. I don't know. People will do whatever works for them. And I was wondering if there is sort of a recommended way of doing this. Like if you sit down and read any of those books, what is the best way? I imagine it would be different for everybody, right? Whatever works for you. But not surprising. I think that's what they always say when you know, when things go sideways in a relationship, it's money and infidelity. Those are the two that typically can be the big deal breakers, I think. But yeah, interesting stuff. Most Canadians prefer to have at least some financial independence. And I get that to an extent, but 20% say that's it. My money's mine, yours is yours, and that we're not going to have a joint anything. At 50-50 on expenses, even if I make three times what you make. Interesting, right? That's hardcore. That's cold-blooded. That's, I don't know, it's not the way that I do things, but if it works, it works. Speaking of money, have you noticed the price of gas? It's dropped about, I don't know, 4 or 5 cents. In Alberta, I was kind of shocked when I went to the gas station this weekend. I got it at Costco for $156.9, I think. I was like, geez, I'm pretty sure we were lower than this before. But anyway, it's come down a little bit, under $1.60, generally speaking, in the province right now. In fact, it's down around like $1.55 in Edmonton for an average kind of thing. But you see what's going on out east? This is wild. If you take a look at what's happening in places like, I was checking Winnipeg this morning, but Regina, Saskatoon, their gas price came down 18 cents overnight. 18 cents the price of gas dropped. So you got to anticipate, you got to hope that the price of gas in Edmonton will be coming down and in Calgary will be coming down that kind of significant drop in the next little while, but I don't know. I mean, the price of oil continues to dictate, and it goes up, it comes down, it never seems to be headed in the same direction, which has the conservatives calling on the federal government right now to say, you've got to keep the gas tax break in place. Because remember the gas tax that we got in where Carney pulled the fuel excise tax? Gone for, what was it, 3 months, I want to say? Maybe it was 6 months. Regardless, it's supposed to end on Labor Day. So in a month, we're supposed to be back to paying the fuel excise tax. And that's going to hit everybody. So the Conservatives have come out and said, no, keep it off for the rest of the year. And not only that, why don't you go a little bit further and pull the GST off gas and diesel until the end of the year, and get rid of the clean fuel standard and the industrial carbon tax. They say you add it all up, it could come up to about 25 cents a liter. That would be nice. I'd like that. Not surprisingly, a poll released found that 63% of Canadians are opposed to Carney bringing back the fuel excise tax in September. 43% strongly oppose bringing back the tax. I wonder if there's ever been in the history of surveys support for a tax. I wouldn't think so. I don't know what Carney will decide to do. It's certainly the crisis that presented itself and made him make the decision to go ahead and get rid of the tax is still there. Gas prices are still high. So something to watch for. Would be nice if on Labor Day we got a little break again. 780-451-8800-403-974-8255. I'll squeeze in a call or two here. We got Guy. Go ahead, Guy.
3: Yes, I just want to talk about this money issue and couples. I've been married for 30 years now with this wonderful lady. We had three children together. And to be honest, we share everything. We only got one credit card. I don't even know how much money that I have in the bank account because she paid the bill. She does everything.
1: Yeah, it's going to be too.
3: If I spend too much money sometimes, she's going to remind me. and this is it, you know. I mean, and all that because I want to make sure that one day if something happened to me, God forbid, that she's going to be taken care of. She's going to get my pension money and so on, right? She's a hardworking lady, and she widely deserves it.
1: There you go, Guy. If it works for you, I applaud you. And that's kind of pretty close where we are, too, right? Like, Trish pays all the bills and all that sort of stuff. I have access to all the – I know how much is in all the accounts and all those sorts of things, and we have – probably far more conversations about it than Trish would like because I'm constantly asking, okay, how much is here? How much is there? And, you know, can we do this? Can we do that? Like, I'm much more careful about it than I ever used to because I'm getting old now. I got to be worried about my retirement. So I'm constantly focused on that. But to alleviate that kind of nonsense and foolishness, we do have our own separate accounts that were, you know, funded every 2 weeks. And I don't know. It's hers. Mine's mine, and it works for us. I think that's what you got to settle on. What works for you? Well, what's the best strategy? And if it works, it works at the end of the day. 780-451-8800-403-974-8255. One last break. We'll wrap things up right after this.
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0: You're on the music situation. You're paying attention to the music. If I say I don't like,
1: there is a list of approved songs that he's been given for next time he's in.
0: Okay, because there's some songs that aren't on that. We're into nerdcore here. Bare Naked nerdcore? Ladies and Pursuit of Happiness, like that's
2: as
0: nerd music.
1: Noted.
0: Actually, you know what? I really like Bare Naked Ladies, and I spent a lot of time teaching kids guitar. Bare Naked Ladies. There's some really, really good songs, but there's a certain vibe there that I don't know if it necessarily fits with what we're trying to do here. So, speaking to Sarah, did you watch Ted Lasso last night?
1: We did.
0: What'd you think?
1: It was okay.
0: Just okay?
1: I mean, parts of it were good.
0: Now, you going in, I spoke to a lot of people who are a little
1: apprehensive.
0: Yeah.
1: Yeah.
0: And worried that it wasn't going to, I don't know, live up to the previous run, or I don't know what the situation. So what was your mindset going in?
1: That the show ended in a really good place. And even the third season wasn't my favorite in
0: parts.
1: Wasn't
0: great.
1: I think this episode was needed to like build the show back up and like get it back to where it needs to be, you know? Like a pilot all over again?
0: That's what it was. This was a setup. Okay, this is where everybody is, and this is where everybody's going, and now we know, and we can start the series.
1: I think so. So I'm kind of hoping it gets better.
0: Did you find your... I found myself watching and rooting for the show. Like, I really, really, really, really wanted it to be good.
1: Yeah, exactly the same.
0: I didn't want to be disappointed. And it never really hit some of the highs that it hit in the first three seasons.
1: No.
0: There's a few good laughs.
1: But, I mean, it's... Like I said, it's the first one, and it's like they're starting a whole new show again. Like, they need to talk about where the characters have been. They need to get him where he needs to be, right?
0: Yeah, they need to reestablish everything, and they did a pretty good job, I think. If you watch the first episode, even if you didn't watch the first three seasons, I think you'd have a pretty good idea of where we're coming from and what's happening. They explain all the background pretty well.
1: Yeah, you can go into this blind.
0: Keely is Keely. She's just fantastic.
1: Rebecca's good.
0: Rebecca's great. Even Higgins is a little more Higgins than I needed.
1: Yeah, I don't know why he needed to be in the episode, but whatever.
0: Yeah, I mean, I don't know. Ted was Ted.
1: Ted was good. Did they change the actor for the kid?
0: I think they did.
1: Yeah, they must have.
0: Because he was way smaller.
1: I think so.
0: Now, here's a question. This is not a spoiler. I mean, if you know anything about what's going on, you know, Ted's going back to England to coach a women's soccer team. That's in all the trailers. It's pretty well established. But it sounds like the wife and kid are going with him.
1: Yeah.
0: But it's the ex-wife, right?
1: Yes.
0: Didn't she have another...
1: She had a boyfriend, but like at the end of that last season, she kind of was not... Like you could see they weren't super tight anymore.
0: Oh, really?
1: Yeah. We just rewatched it, so...
0: Okay, I don't remember that. So there was... Maybe that relationship was on the rocks kind of thing.
1: Yeah, I think so. So I don't know if her and Ted will get back together or if this is just going to create a whole new dynamic.
0: I kind of hope not.
1: Be kind of lame.
0: Because the thing about Ted is he's so positive and he's so happy and he's so cheery, but there is a thread of sadness that runs through it all, right?
1: Yeah.
0: About his relationship and his kid and his wife and everything.
1: Yeah.
0: Yeah, I don't know. I thought it was pretty sad.
1: But they had to come with him.
0: Why?
1: Because at the end of the last season, he went back to Kansas to be with his family. So it'd be really weird if he just ditched them again.
0: Yeah, but, you know, maybe if the kids said, hey, listen, Dad, I know you want to do this. I'm okay. And the wife, because the wife said you got to take the job and the mom said you got to take the job.
1: Yeah.
0: And then the whole thing, right?
1: Yeah, I don't know.
0: Yeah, I don't know either. We'll see what happens. But we didn't get to see Roy Kent. We didn't get to see Beard because they're still in England.
1: Yeah.
0: And I don't know who else is in the show.
1: Oh. Roy Kent, Beard. Oh, I wonder if the pub lady's in it.
0: Oh, I'm sure she'll be.
1: She has to be.
0: She has to be. Because, you know, Beard's going to be in there. And then the pub boys are going to be in there.
1: Yep.
0: I would think. I don't know. I think it's going to be good. I don't think they tried too hard. I don't think they, you know, they did that thing again. And I was talking to Stacey about this morning, Sarah. You watch the show and you... There's a positive feeling that comes. I don't know what it is. I don't know why it's there.
1: Just makes you all warm and fuzzy.
0: It does. It really
1: does. But about being cheesy, because that's what I was worried about before I watched it, was that it was just going to be lame.
0: Because they mastered that in the first three seasons where they were warm and fuzzy and feel good without ever getting cheesy.
1: you know, I could have conversations with people about FIFA and, like, soccer rules just from that show.
0: Seriously?
1: Yeah. Like, there were certain rules. Like, I knew nothing about soccer, but they talk about it just enough that I could kind of understand things, you know?
0: Yeah. Well, I think they got it off to a pretty decent start. I think they did what they needed to do in episode one. This is the weird thing, because we've only seen episode one. This is what Apple does. They won't give us episode two until next Wednesday. So it gives you time to watch the first three seasons if you haven't said it yet. And I don't strongly recommend a lot of TV shows, but Ted Lasso is one I would recommend. Okay, we're out of time. Have a great day, everybody. We'll talk to you tomorrow. Peace and love.
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19: This is Global News. It's 1 o'clock. I'm Thomas Dias. It's 13 degrees. Well, Fort Saskatchewan RCMP are looking for a man accused of trying to lure a six-year-old girl into his red truck yesterday afternoon. Police say the girl had been playing at a park around 1:30 on South Point Boulevard and was unharmed. They say a nine-year-old boy was on a nearby walking path last Thursday when a similar incident took place. Both of the children were near Ken Hodgkins Park in the South Fort area of Fort Saskatchewan. RCMP are asking you to contact them if you have video surveillance of the area from yesterday afternoon. Well, it's being called one of the largest drug seizures for the Alberta Law Enforcement Response Team. Over $7 million in drugs, $1 million in cash, and 17 firearms were seized following a series of alert search warrants in Calgary and the Eppington area during a 10-month investigation. The seizure includes 66 kilograms of cocaine and smaller amounts of fentanyl, meth, and magic mushrooms. Six people have been arrested, but no charges have been laid yet. Well, clinics and the technicians who run their tests are uncertain about Alberta's new self-referral diagnostic program. As of last Friday, patients can book their own MRI, CT scans, and the like without a doctor's referral if they pay up front. Well, it caught Tony Elcazar by surprise. He's the owner of the just-opened Aurora Diagnostic Imaging in Eppington.
20: There's no clear mechanism yet for a diagnostic imaging clinic, how it's going to play it out so far. So I'm still keeping my ears open for the news or, like, you know, those big players here in Edmonton, diagnostic imaging clinics here in Edmonton.
19: Elcazar says he'll likely see how larger clinics proceed before making his decision. Well, research in quantum technologies is nothing new at the University of Calgary. Now the post-secondary is receiving $20 million in federal money to use the technology to improve Canada's national defense. Global's Craig Mumney with more.
21: National Defense Minister David McGuinty announcing the launch of Canada's first Quantum Defense Innovation Secure Hub, or DISH for short, at the University of Calgary. The government says quantum technologies are expected to transform defense and security through advances in areas such as navigation and computing. And the goal is to strengthen Canada's technological advantage, improve operational effectiveness, and reduce vulnerabilities in contested environments. DISH is set to provide a secure place for those involved to develop, test, and validate this technology, and then get it into the hands of the Canadian Armed Forces. Craig Momney, Global News.
19: 880 Ched Sports. Elks offensive lineman David Bear, who hails from Sherwood Park, says they're ready to get back on a winning track Saturday afternoon in Montreal.
22: We're looking forward to it. Montreal's a great team. Lots of credit to them. But we're going to go in there and take care of business and make sure that there's only one result that we're looking for.
19: And the Edmonton Riverhawks are now having to look forward to next season. After failing to make the playoffs this year, finishing their 2026 campaign with a record of 28-26. 880 Ched News Time is 103.
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19: 880 Ched weather. It looks like it could rain, but none is expected with a high of 20 degrees. A mixed sky tomorrow with a high of 24. It's 13 degrees in a capital city. I'm Thomas Dias. Your next scheduled newscast at 1:30 on 880 Ched.

0: Show. Well, I don't have my right hand today, everybody. Intrepid, nowhere to be seen. I mean, his fingerprints are all over the document that we work off of, but he is out there being a great dad, taking care of his daughter and making sure she goes to the doctor. And we hope everything turns out well. And we miss you, Intrepid. Come on back tomorrow. Maybe he's listening. We'll find out in a moment. He'll be in the document. Joy, how you doing?
1: I am good. How are you?
0: I'm well. Amy, you okay? Thumbs up if you're okay. I don't think she's listening. I love sharing things that I love with my kids. And you know, I was talking about food, but TV shows that I know they're going to love, right? And sometimes you got to wait a little bit before they're the right age. And there's a show that premiered during the pandemic called Jury Duty. Do you know about this? It was like a real life... It was a real life Truman Show where there was one real guy and everybody else was an actor in a fake legal case. And the only person who was recognizable was James Marsden, the actor, who was in the show Paradise, and he was in X-Men, and he was in The Notebook, and he was in all sorts of stuff, Hairspray. And he's the guy with the cheekbones. He played Cyclops. And anyway, absolutely hysterical. But then they came out with a second season of it, which I watched with my sons. While my daughter was at camp, and it was a totally different thing. It was called Jury Duty Presents Company Retreat. And it was a temp who was hired to work for a fictitious hot sauce company. And the wheels just fall off of this company. And he has no idea it's fake. Like, no idea. And he's rewarded at the end with $150,000. But he loves these people. He's the nicest guy in the world. So, because we saw the second one, I was with my daughter yesterday. She came too. She was hanging out with us. I said, let's watch season one. And watching them light up at the things I hope they find funny, it just makes me so happy. And they kept saying, can we watch another one? Can we watch another one? And I wanted to watch another one. So I was super, super psyched. If you have not watched, Jury Duty or Jury Duty Presents Company Retreat, I promise you, it's a barrel of laughs, and it's on Prime. It's on Prime. Free. So all those shows are free with your Prime subscription. I'm not paid for that, but I'd like to be. All right. We've got to revisit a story that has updated in real time. In late June, it was announced that in an area of downtown Regina, the Muslim call to prayer would be sent out over a massive megaphone. And what ensued was predictable. There was anger and discomfort, and I'm sure some terrible demonstrations of racism, all bad stuff. What surprised me is when their license ran out, it was renewed, and Global News sets the table. We'll talk about it on the other side of this story.
2: Since receiving approval on their permit earlier this month, Regina City Jamia Masjid will now broadcast the call to prayer on Fridays for about 4 minutes. After testing the call to prayer back in June, the mosque received online threats and community backlash. The director of the mosque hopes that including a version in English will lead those who are hesitant towards a place of understanding.
3: That is what the misinformation is, because of them, they are thinking that Allahu Akbar, meaning Allah is great, some saying Allah is greater, some saying Allah is the greatest, then they are confused, right? So it has the three meanings. So we say Allah is great.
2: With the Muslim community in Saskatchewan growing exponentially from just over 2,000 in 2001 to over 25,000 in 2021, Rahman says being Canadian can look very different depending on the person.
3: I have been living in Saskatchewan for the last 17 years, and Saskatchewan is my home, and I love my Saskatchewan people. And in terms of the Muslim community, they are growing in all over Canada, and the same as also in Saskatchewan, and because like all communities are growing.
0: We're going to stop it right there for just a second, because, yes, the Muslim population is growing. It's just under 5% in Regina, and it is about 11,000-12,000 and about 25,000 across the province. But I have to make this point. Populations are not growing. There is the, you know, people who look like me aren't having babies the way Mulroney's had babies, and the domestic population of Canada is going down, and there's certain cultures for whom the population is exploding. I believe Israel is the only quote unquote Western nation where the birth rate is actually going up. So now back to the story.
2: In a statement to Global News, Regina police say the permit to play the call was issued on a week-to-week basis, so the mosque will need to apply weekly to ensure the request continues to fall within bylaw requirements. Rahman says they plan on doing just that.
3: Because it's an event, like the amplification, the application, so they say to apply each time. So we are applying for continuously. Say if we want to apply for 1 month, so we're just submitting for application.
0: Okay, so let me just

0: worship except God, then I bear witness that Muhammad is the messenger of God. And then come to prayer, come to success, prosperity. God is the greatest. God is great. There is no deity worthy of worship except God. I still have a problem with people shouting their religion at me. There's that. There's also, and I said this before, this is not a pillar of Islam. This is not a requirement of Islam. And if a person prays without hearing or reciting what's called the adhan, their prayer remains completely valid. That's important. This is a nice to have, not a must have, according to Islamic faith. Here's another thing. It serves as an audible identifier of a Muslim community's presence and a timekeeper for the day. This is the beginning of the friction point, because when the director of the mosque says that the Muslim population is growing, that is not a nothing statement. And we need look no further than Hamtramck, Michigan, for a glimpse into one of the possible futures of Regina. This is the first town in the United States that has elected an entirely Muslim city council. And in the 70s, they had a small number of migrants and immigrants. It became the first Muslim majority city in the United States in 2013. And now they have the entire city council locked up. What happened less than 2 years after they got that city council? They banned the LGBTQ flag. The call to prayer is everywhere, and they honorarily renamed their main thoroughfare to Palestine Avenue. I am not suggesting a slippery slope. I'm saying this is a script and is being performed perfectly in Hamtramck, and it is playing out in pockets of the West. You've got Dearborn, Michigan. You've got outer banlieue of Paris. You've got Bradford and Luton, inner city Birmingham, the Netherlands, with districts of Amsterdam and Rotterdam. This happens. And I don't know why Canadians would think we are the exception to the rule. I am not fear-mongering. I am not suggesting Muslims have a nefarious plan. As I just said, I guarantee you that these community members are lovely, wonderful, productive members of that community. But we have seen this happen before. And I just don't know what makes Canada think it's not going to happen here. After the break, there is new information surfacing around Global News' exclusive about how a dangerous international gang played the Trudeau government. And also, we got the words of a defeated prime minister that ring truer today than they did over 10 years ago. We'll explain that next.
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5: Well, yesterday we were... not surprised. This is obviously what was going to happen, but surprised at the extent of it, perhaps, what that Stuart Bell from Global News uncovered about how the Bishnoi gang from India took advantage of the performative, porous, weak-willed, nation-corroding temporary student or the student visa program enacted under that exploded in popularity under Justin Trudeau. And they took advantage of that to bring in a whole bunch of criminals. Well, there's new information by Stuart Bell, and congratulations to him for being a dog with a bone. He's like a truffle pig. He found all this information. We're learning more about their tactics today. To commit their crimes, the leaders rely on, quote, local young males of Indian origin who act as independent contractors, as well as pacts with existing gangs. The Bishnoi gang uses alliances with other gangsters to recruit soldiers and organize attacks in their name. The crime group is leveraging Indo-Canadian street gangs such as the Ruffians and other unidentified groups, and it goes on and on. I'd like to just remind you and stick this in your ear. This is a problem we imported. We did this to ourselves. We created a system that was easily gamed by some really bad people to bring really bad people here to do really bad things to the people here. This is dereliction of duty. I say it all the time. We as a nation don't take things seriously that must be taken seriously. We make these big, bold pronouncements on things, and then we don't fund the thing so it can do the thing. It happens all the time, or certainly was the stock and trade of the Trudeau Liberals. And we had a choice. We were at a fork in the road in 2015. And this is a little segment from our recent past where we could have gone one way and instead we went the wrong way. Let's listen to Stephen Harper during a 2015 debate during the election.
6: The issue of refugees, this remains one of the largest countries in the world in terms of refugee resettlement, including from
7: that's
6: Syria
7: not
6: Iraq.
7: True, Mr. Harper.
6: I have said we will bring in more, but what I have said we will not do. You know, these guys would have had in the last 2 weeks us throwing open our borders and literally hundreds of thousands of people coming without any kind of security check or documentation.
7: And that's
6: some
7: not
6: other
7: true, Mr.
6: Done.
7: Harper.
6: That would have been an enormous mistake.
7: See,
6: we're following a balanced approach.
7: We
6: we'll bring in more refugees.
7: Fears, okay.
6: Where,
7: all the
6: where
7: time.
6: We're providing
7: fears
6: more
7: of others.
6: Support
7: fears of different.
6: And we're taking
7: we have a prime minister who prefers to pander to fears.
5: Trudeau says Harper pandered to fear. No, sir. He spoke the truth. And because of you and your government, thousands of Canadians now live in actual fear because of your careless and cavalier approach to immigration. A few more of the numbers for you. Like I said, in prime JT time between 2019 and 2023, 4,000 Indian citizens who entered Canada on student visas were charged with 17,929 offenses. Of those, Of those offenses, a third of them, 4,920, were considered serious or organized crime related. You think there was a little bit of fear involved in that, Mr. Trudeau? While 97% of those offenses were deemed violent in 2024, more than 13,000 criminal charges were laid against Indian citizens in Canada on student visas. That's up. So 13,000. What was it in 2016? What was that number? 117. 13,040. Up from 117 8 years earlier. That doesn't happen by accident. I wouldn't say it happened by design. It happened due to incompetence. Mr. Trudeau, that is your legacy. That is your burden to carry. That is your shame. And it is now our responsibility to fix. You know what? I'd like to open up the phone lines. 416-870-6400 or 1-888-225-TALK. Let me know what your thoughts are on this. It would be so awesome if we could have lived in Justin Trudeau's fantasy land, where a Canadian is a Canadian is a Canadian, and we can just throw money at problems and cut checks that are going to solve everything and invite everybody in and tell them that there are no rules here because we are not a real country. So do whatever you want and come and be a student, but we're not going to check to see if you're a student. And we'll bring in millions of people, but we don't need to build houses because people can sleep on hugs. People can stay warm with kisses. Unicorns can feed all of us. These are the policies of an unserious government that did very serious damage. And so I'd love to hear from you at 416-870-6400 or 1-888-225-TALK. And while he's taking the phone calls, I'm going to point out, Joy Jeep here, he came to Canada. What does he do in his spare time? He travels the country. He gets to know this place that he wants to be a part of. He recognizes, I hope I'm not putting words in his mouth, but he recognizes that there's something here that he wanted to be part of. And he's learning about it. And with each trip he takes, I bet you he feels closer to this place. He understands it more. None of that applied to the thousands and thousands. Because why would it? We're a genocidal nation that's on stolen land, and everything that we've built here is built on blood and theft and rape and pillage. So why would anyone want to be part of that? So they come here and what do they do? They bring their crime. And I bet you there's some people who think, well, that's better than the crime that is Canada. It is gobsmacking to me the damage we did to ourselves, the damage we allowed a government to do to us. And then we elected them not once, but twice, and then three times. And then with a new boss in charge, we elected a whole bunch of them again. This is time for, is this David?
8: Hello, Ben.
5: Hi, how are you?
8: I'm pretty well. How are you doing?
5: I'm great, thank you.
8: You're upset like me, clearly.
5: Yeah, well, it's less, I mean, I'll never be numb to it. I tell people all the time, David, that if you're not at least a little bit angry at what's going on, then I would check to make sure that your heart's beating, because this is not normal and it's not right.
8: Ben, I have to say, I very much appreciate, you bringing this to the focus of the general public, but I'm really wondering why people take such a soft tone on this. Like, this is by no means, actions due to ignorance or due to incompetence. This kind of continually dropping the ball on every portfolio that this government manages is nothing less than sedition. It's nothing less than, seriously, like steering this plane into the ground.
5: Yeah. Well, I'm going to have to let you go, my friend. And I think you're right on a lot of fronts. I would not go so far as to say sedition, but certainly governmental incompetence. And if you needed a license to be in government, I would revoke it for a whole bunch of people. Jim, welcome to the show.
9: Hey, Ben. How are you?
5: I'm great. Thanks.
9: All right. Well, I'm just going to tell you what's occurred in the last 5 years in the Oakville area.
5: Go for it.
9: Not all in Oakville, but in the GTHA, personally to me, and my family. My son's car was shot up. Oh. He had just left the car, bullet hole embedded in his driver's side seat. Unfortunately, he had just left.
5: Jesus.
9: All right, we had a company vehicle stolen on my business partner's driveway. We had a good friend and customer, home invasion in Oakville, fought off the home invaders. They cut him up with a machete. threw his wife across the room. Our neighboring business has been broken into three times, electrical supply company. He's closing up shop, our bank and our plaza. Yeah. I mean, I can go on and on, Ben.
5: Jim, I want to thank you for the call. I've got one more call to get to, but thank you. Here's what we did. We let the criminals in, and we also created an environment where the risk-reward profile of doing the crimes is so enticing. Because if you get caught, and there's no guarantee you're going to get caught, the justice system is going to treat you with kid gloves. It's a freaking paradise for bad guys. We got time for one more, so let's go with Surinder. Welcome. You got about 30 seconds, my friend.
10: Hello, Ben.
5: Hi. Go for it.
10: Hi. Yeah, it's Surinder here. I'm born and raised here. Born here in 73.
5: Heck yeah.
10: Indian background. I'm ashamed of my community. The people that we brought in from India over the last 10 years have ruined every other Indian's day.
5: That's commonplace. We hear that a lot, of how these bad apples are spoiling it for the good actors.
10: Last week I was at the LCBO. Three Indian guys were stealing liquor from the Oakville LCBO.
5: Yeah, and then the next time you go in, they're going to look at you suspiciously, and you did nothing wrong. Yes. Hey, thank you.
10: Well,
5: thank you.
10: I got to run.
5: I got to bounce. Hey, thanks to everybody for calling in. When we come back, we're going to get the lay of the land economic style from Dr. Eric Camp.
11: What happened last night?
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17: This is Global News. It's 1:30. I'm Thomas Dias. It's 13 degrees. Technicians who run diagnostic tests in Alberta's health system are wondering if they have enough people to accommodate changes to the program. Premier Danielle Smith's government now allows patients to book their own diagnostic tests without needing a doctor's referral, but they have to pay for the MRI, CT scan, or similar test. If the test finds undiagnosed cancer, they could be reimbursed the cost, but the Canadian Association of Medical Radiation Technologists says they're still running to catch up. A survey released by the organization last year suggested Alberta was short about 202 full-time equivalent jobs, and that number is expected to double by 2028. Walking off the job for a day helped earn flight attendants at WestJet a more than 18% wage hike over 3 years and new compensation for duties the company has not typically covered. The terms were featured on a new website the Canadian Union of Public Employees launched outlining what rights it secured for its 4,400 members in bargaining with the Calgary-based airline. The negotiations pushed flight attendants to strike early Sunday in the middle of a long weekend. The two sides
18: reached a tentative deal the next day, and WestJet has since gradually returned to normal. Cabin crew members are set to vote on the deal in the coming weeks. And Suncor Energy says its president and CEO, Rich Kruger, will be stepping down next year. The oil sands giant says Kruger will move to the role of executive vice chair in April 2027, when Peter Zebedee will become chief executive. It says in preparation of taking the top job, Zebedee will move on September 14th from his current role as executive vice president of upstream operations to president and chief financial officer. 880 CHED News Time is 1:32.
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5: Welcome back. Personal finances, when they become more than one person, can get a little tricky. I actually saw a post yesterday of a husband saying that his wife has a bank account that she shares with all of her best friends, and they all put money into it, and they use it for trips, and they use it for presents and dinners and stuff like that. She told him when they got married it was non-negotiable, and he was never allowed to ask what it was used for. That's a walking red flag as far as I can tell, but to each their own. And we're joined now by Dr. Eric Kem. He's an economics professor at TMU. And Eric, we're talking about the separate finances split. There's a new survey that shows that most Canadians prefer keeping their money split even when they're together.
21: Yeah, and it reflects two things to me, Benedict. I think that people are getting married later and they have established careers before they even meet. So many of them are separately bringing in debt, savings, pensions, even businesses into these relationships. So keeping some finances separate can actually make a lot of sense. But economics tells us one other important thing is that households, when you combine them, are most efficient when they act like a team.
5: Yeah.
21: And things like joint accounts, they reduce transaction costs, make budgeting easier, and they encourage both partners to think about long-term goals instead of what sometimes is not so healthy, which is, you know, my money versus your money. Now, to that point you just said, that red flag thing is idiotic, but it doesn't mean that every dollar has to be shared. In fact, some financial planners will say a hybrid system for mortgages, groceries, utilities, you know, that can provide some independence and some accountability. So long and the short of it, separate finances to me aren't necessarily a loud warning sign. The danger is not separate accounts. The danger is separate financial planning, because couples that don't communicate about money, to me, in my once divorced experience, they're much more likely to experience financial stress than couples who simply organize their accounts differently and more efficiently.
5: Listen, I think whatever works for each individual couple, whatever they decide upon together, if they do it with their eyes open and they do so responsibly, doesn't matter to me. As my dad once said, he said the two reasons people get divorced, sex and money. And if you have money problems, you will have sex problems. The one flows into the other. There were a lot of people who hoped that when they got in on SpaceX, in that it was going to, it would be a rocket ship to retirement. And it hasn't thus far played out that way.
21: Well, no, not yet, but it's early in the game. Yep. Listen, a $15.8 billion quarterly investment. I mean, this is a lot of money.
5: Yeah.
21: And it sounds shocking, but if you look at...
5: We should let people know we're talking about a $15.8 billion quarterly investment in artificial intelligence. And a lot of people are... There's this sort of this sense that that companies are over-investing or the cost of AI is not necessarily matching the benefit at this point.
21: Well, okay. And throughout history, if you want to go through every magical technological revolution, there's been enormous upfront spending. So railways, electricity, the internet, it all looked wildly expensive and crazy before they transformed the economy. So the question, Ben, isn't really whether companies are spending too much. To me, it's are they spending wisely? So we're caught right now, unfortunately not in Canada, but other countries, in what we're calling an investment boom, right? a lot of companies are racing because they're terrified of being left behind. And if AI delivers huge productivity gains, even a fraction of what they're promising, today's spending is going to look smart in the long run. And if it doesn't, well, then this will be another tech bubble that'll make the people that hate capitalism hate it a little bit more. So the bigger risk here isn't that AI takes up all the money. The big risk is that workers don't get the training to work along with it, because we know that technical revolutions, they tend to create more wealth than they destroy. But, you know, for every positive, there's a negative, and the transition can be painful for those workers in the labor force whose skills don't evolve.
5: I only just started using AI as an assistant for all the different things I do. I cannot believe what I'm able to achieve right now. And I'm barely scratching the surface of this thing right now. So I can appreciate it from an individual perspective. But I think what it comes down to, unlike a lot of other technology, the value is there. The value and the promise of productivity, it's being delivered. It's the cost for which we have to pay, right? So I was doing a little research earlier today, Eric, and from what I gather, what's going to bring the per token or whatever the unit cost of AI down is the next revolution in chip speed and efficiencies in the energy grid and those sorts of things, and those are iterative changes. Like, those are coming because they always have and they always will, and so the cost of AI will automatically come down and naturally come down and predictably come down. I think it's just a question of are we going to be getting value for what we're paying?
21: Correct. And plus, investment isn't a fixed pie, Ben, right? Businesses can invest in AI and hire people at the same time, but the jobs will start to become increasingly different, right? We know we're likely going to need fewer workers doing more repetitive tasks and more people who can design and supervise and sell and work alongside AI. So not to be repetitive, but it's going to be, the onus is going to be on the labor force, in a sense, to predict the future somewhat correctly and train and retrain for jobs that may not even exist today.
5: Yeah. Well, I'm personally for what I do, I know that I could use AI to create an AI avatar version of me who could do this show pretty much the same way I do. But I think people want 100% natural grass-fed Ben Mulrooney. That's my take. I don't know how you feel.
21: Well, I'm a big fan, and I'm not sure that emoji would have the same perfect hair. So,
5: it might be too perfect. It would have that uncanny valley sort of feel where it's too perfect. You know what I mean? All right, let's move on, because Donald Trump, it feels like we're lurching from deadline to deadline to deadline, and some of them we ignore and some of them actually hurt. Now there's this new August 19th deadline looming for potential heavy U.S. tariffs on Canada. What should we be paying attention to here?
21: Oh, we've got to stop listening to what people say and what people do. And I'm listening, and I'm hearing a lot of people now, Canadian business people and ordinary everyday Canadians, saying something that I haven't heard in a while, which is negotiate with Washington. They're saying, don't forget about Canada's own economy, but for the love of God, people that are employed to do such a thing, like the Prime Minister, please, we've got to have a trade deal. You came in on a ticket that you are the party and the people to negotiate with Trump, and it's time to do so, right? We know that governments focus on, headline crises, right? The trade dispute. But sometimes they overlook the everyday barriers facing Canadian business. And I think that it's those small and medium-sized businesses that are getting, frankly, pissed off, right? So if we take Toronto, for example, if Queen Street businesses lose customer access because of construction, right? Yeah. That's a big problem. They don't care whether their sales revenue fell off because of tariffs or nobody walking on the street. Lost revenue is lost revenue. And so I'm hearing more small and medium-sized businesses now kind of combining and saying, all right, time for talk is over. Let's get some interprovincial trade barriers removed. Let's get a deal with the United States. We got to have a deal there, speed up some permits, improve some infrastructure. I think even the most loyal of liberal supporters, Ben, if they are business people, are realizing that we are failing on a number of levels. And while we can't control every decision made in Washington, I think the business community is starting to realize that, that Canada is a place where we have to start and grow if we're going to keep the businesses that remain here. And that's got to be our focus, regardless of what happens on October 19th.
5: Dr. Eric Kam, always love our chats, my friend. I hope you're having a great week, and I hope it ends as well as it began.
21: And sex and money, thank you very much, Ben. Stay healthy.
5: These are just little pearls of wisdom I like to drop on the people. Hey, remember, you can find us on YouTube. We upload full interviews, lots of content all the time. And when you're there, do us a favor, give us a subscription, because that helps us grow the channel, grow the community. When we come back, our good friend David Cooper is joining us. We're going to talk about the science behind the ick.
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5: Well, this is apparently a segment that we're going to call reddish shirt segment. Welcome to the show in his, I guess it's a red, a pinkish. I mean, I'm wearing, I think, a burnt orange. David Cooper from the last show with David Cooper. How are you, my friend?
4: It gets weirder than that. Your hair is a little gray and my hair is black, and then my glasses are gray and your glasses are broke.
5: It's sort of like what was that line where Abraham Lincoln had a secretary named Kennedy and Kennedy had a secretary named Lincoln?
4: Yeah, it's like you're looking into the mirror. If only you were, if your parents weren't very nice to you, you'd end up like me. No, I'm kidding. My parents are great.
5: David Cooper, are we as a society getting dumber?
4: Well, this is an interesting one. There's something called the Flynn effect, which should have made you feel great about yourself if you lived in the last century, which you and I both did. Mm-hmm. IQs over like the 1900s to the late 1990s were getting better and better, higher and higher as we measured them. It was this amazing thing.
5: And I'm going to ask, did the test change or was that a constant?
4: I believe the test was relatively constant. Okay. They think that better access to nutrition, education, health, they think like we lived better. I mean, many of us did in the West at least, and that contributed to it. That's what they think. Okay. They don't actually know, but they observed the increase.
5: Okay, and then something happened.
4: Something did. The last 20 years or so, we've been looking at IQs.
5: Yeah.
4: Would it surprise you to find out we're on the decline now? We're getting dumber?
5: Well, I mean, I didn't know about dumber. I knew about sort of individual psychological aspects, like the kids have shorter attention spans and they're more prone to aggression. All these things are tied to smartphone use and, doom scrolling, right? Everything is designed to grab their attention and then have it switch over to something else really quick. But I didn't know that.
4: Spoiler alert, it's not just kids, though. It's us, too. And kids, but us, too. It's not just young people. It's everyone. We're all getting dumber on average.
5: I'm getting smarter every day. Did you not know that? Have I not said that on the show? I'm brilliance with salt and pepper hair.
4: It's funny you should mention that's how you know someone's smart. They tell you that they're smart. That's the only way you can know if someone's smart. Right. If they tell you they're smart, like they must be. Why else would they say it?
5: It's like vegans and CrossFit, you know?
4: So verbal ability is going down, like problem solving. But there is one area where we're doing slightly better.
5: Where?
4: And that's kind of a dismay to me. Spatial understanding. So like our ability to visualize and rotate objects in our minds, which, as you know, we've talked about in previous weeks.
5: Yeah.
4: I can't see things in my head, so I'm just dumb across the board.
5: I always thought that like they always said like video games are good for hand-eye coordination and spatial reasoning because, you know, like Tetris, for example, that's exactly what that was. And I have no doubt that there are aspects to video games that help hone certain skills, but you're saying generally, that the trend towards more screen time is leading to a dumber world.
4: I am not saying that. I'm saying we're getting dumber. The researchers behind the study, and it's a many tens of thousands of people study, they don't actually know, but they speculate it could be smartphones. It could be screens. It also could just be less deep reading. We're doing a lot of superficial reading on our devices, but we aren't like chewing on novels like we used to before we had screens.
5: Yeah, I want to see a study that tells me the difference. What happens to your brain when you listen to a book, like with Audible, versus reading that same book?
4: I do both at the same time. Have you ever done that? Read it and listened to an audiobook? I love it. I love it.
5: There's no way that they activate the same parts of the brain.
4: That's why I like doing both. I feel like it's a very immersive.
5: You ever seen that? Like there's so many of these guys online, like the crypto bros, right? And one guy's like, I start my day at 3:30 in the morning. And I'm listening to three books in triple overtime. So I'm activating the cortisol levels and then I set my intention for the day. And then I give my wife a piggyback for 3 hours up a treadmill, while
4: snorting peptides.
5: Yeah, while snorting peptides. Hey, I'm a little too old to be part of the cohort that refers to the ick, but I know what the ick is. And now apparently there's some science behind it.
4: Yeah. I mean, I spoke to a researcher who, like, you know, is a psychology researcher at the University of New Brunswick, works in a lab where she studies sex and relationships, you know, this kind of stuff, very scholarly.
5: Yeah.
4: But she studies the ick, which, I mean, she wouldn't call it the ick. They call it, I think, romantic disgust is like the technical term.
5: Yeah, romantic disgust.
4: Or
5: yep.
4: sexual disgust, if you want to get fancy about it.
5: Sudden feeling of utter disgust towards a romantic partner.
4: Yeah. And so this is a pop culture term. And that, like, there's the psychology and the pop culture, but it's essentially when you're dating someone, could be married to them,
5: yep,
4: could be the first month. And then they do something like this researcher gave me an example of someone she studied where the boyfriend flossed in, yep, front of the girlfriend, mm-hmm, looked at the gunk on the floss, and then proceeded to eat the gunk on the floss. And then she could not be in bed with him anymore ever again, yeah, after that.
5: So what did she say was the reason behind it?
4: Well, evolutionary, you know, back in the day, our ancestors 50,000 years ago, if someone grossed you out, it means they're like, you know, they're more likely to have germs and then you're less likely to have healthy offspring with them. So they say it's all like genetics, this situation.
5: Yeah, see, I'm going to offer a counterpoint because I don't believe that.
4: Please do.
5: I think we've all had those moments and forever when you're all of a sudden you're colliding with a new partner and you're learning about them. We've seen these things before. Previous generations have just rolled with it and said, all right, well, that's a gross thing that this person that I love does. And I'm sure he or she is going to see some gross stuff that I do. But we're living in a time where relationships are treated like products, like commodities, individuals. When you're scrolling for a mate on another social media or on a dating app, you're shopping. Right? You're shot, and there's always something better out there. And so I think what it is these technologies have unlocked someone's permission. They're giving themselves permission to be, to take that very normal historical feeling that we've all had and everyone's had, our grandparents had it, and use it as a justification to say, I can't be with this person anymore. And
4: I'm actually going to agree with you, kind of.
5: Yeah.
4: It's a rare moment.
5: Well, all right.
4: I think there's kind of like the evolutionary ick where you're like this person eats expired food.
5: Yeah.
4: And I'm worried they're going to make me sick. Our caveman ancestors would write that
5: makes
4: person
5: sense.
4: Off.
5: That makes sense.
4: But I also agree there's the pop culture ick where one little thing, yeah, disgusts you for 2 seconds and you dump the dude or dump the woman. And I agree with you. That's kind of BS.
5: And when you combine that with the other side of the equation, which is this belief that that I'm worthy of something better. Like there's always something better. Like,
4: yeah,
5: it's you know, I can't believe, yeah, I settled. The grass
4: I'll
5: is
4: keep
5: always
4: swiping.
5: Green. I'll keep swiping, and I'm going to get, yeah, my 10. I'm going to get my what's his name? Investment bro, 6 foot. What, 6 foot two? Trust fund.
4: I'm 2'6" and don't have a trust fund. I'm eligible. I'm out here in these streets.
5: Yeah,
4: for some reason I'm taken. I don't know why.
5: I think there's a combination of like the apps are deluding people, but also giving them permission to do stuff that nobody else ever would have, because when you hear your partner fart for the first time,
4: yeah,
5: it's probably gross, but eventually you're going to find it adorable. Well, it's Robin Williams' character. What the hell's the movie about the genius?
4: Goodwill
5: Hunting.
4: Good Will Hunting.
5: Where he says, my wife used to fart in her sleep, and she farted so loud she woke up the dog. You remember that whole
4: yeah,
5: thing?
4: Yeah, yeah.
5: And he said, those are the things that I miss about her. Those are the things, now that she's gone, those are the things that I miss, because only I knew them. They belonged to me. They were our secret language. Like that's a gross one, but we all have those things, right? And those are the things that aren't shared with anyone else because you have that intimacy. And people are saying they don't want that. They want perfection. They want what they see on social media.
4: I agree with you. And in fact, these researchers say one way to get over it is to just have this belief that your partner may have done a gross thing, but they're not a gross person.
5: Yeah.
4: And engage with that rather than engage with the gross thing.
5: Yeah,
4: this actually helps.
5: And look, if you find out that your partner is a secret racist, yeah, you have permission to get the ick. Like,
4: that's the worst kind of racist. It's the
5: secret ones, right? Well, you find out that he's spending $6,000 a month on OnlyFans. You can have the ick, right?
4: But $5,000 is all right.
5: But
4: is
5: like that, you know, no, if you see him, you know, picking his toes. I mean, like, welcome to the world. Welcome to
4: pick your nose, toes, or, yeah, the scales off your elbows.
5: But it also
4: we
5: means
4: still
5: like,
4: love you.
5: It also means that person is trusting you and is being their. Their authentic self. And if you can't handle that, get out of the dating pool. All right, my friend. Thank you so much. David Cooper, we appreciate you.
4: Oh, what a pleasure. Catch the last show this evening is what you should have said, Ben.
5: Yeah, but I'm lazy. I'm a genius, but I'm lazy.
6: All right, last question in the acronym category. D&D.
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8: Down and dirty.
6: Clue. 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
44: This is Global News. It's 2 o'clock. I'm Thomas Dias. It's 13 degrees. Fort Saskatchewan RCMP say a man in a red truck tried to lure a 6-year-old girl into the vehicle yesterday afternoon around 1:30 on South Point Boulevard. She had been playing at a park there but left and went home unharmed. Police say a similar incident involving a 9-year-old boy on a walking path took place last Thursday. Both were near Ken Hodgkins Park in the South Fort area of Fort Saskatchewan. If you live in the area and have video surveillance from yesterday afternoon, you're asked to contact the RCMP.
0: Well, police in Toronto say two suspects have been arrested in last week's shooting at the U.S. consulate, which was the second such incident at the building this year. The July 27 shooting prompted a brief early morning high-speed police chase before that was called off. Chief Superintendent Joe Matthews explains how investigators tracked down the suspects.
1: Police vehicles attempted to stop the suspect vehicle and pursued it onto the Don Valley Parkway. The pursuit was discontinued near Don Mills Road in the interest of public safety. The suspect vehicle, which had been reported stolen earlier that day, was later abandoned in the area of Scarborough. Through extensive investigative work, including video canvassing, forensic analysis, and other investigative techniques, officers identified two suspects.
0: Police say a 19-year-old man and a 15-year-old boy are facing more than a dozen charges each in relation to the recent shooting. Defense Minister David McGuinty was in Calgary today to announce the launch of Canada's first quantum defense innovation secure hub at the U of C. The goal is to strengthen Canada's technological advantage to develop, test, and validate new technology and then get it into the hands of the Canadian Armed Forces. The U of C will receive just over $20 million over the next 2 years to establish and operate the hub.
2: This is not the beginning of Calgary's quantum story. It's the next chapter, and it reflects something much bigger than a single investment, folks. It reflects Canada's confidence, our mojo, confidence that the ideas developed here can strengthen the Canadian Armed Forces.
0: The work is expected to start immediately. And Alberta has opened up the space for patients to book their own medical diagnostic tests without a doctor's referral. The province touted it as a way to reduce wait times, but the association representing the technicians is skeptical. Gina McRae is the Alberta provincial manager for the Canadian Association of Medical Radiation Technologists. She says the new program that could add more patients to their plate could test their limits.
3: So I guess I'm just uncertain about how they're expecting to be able to meet growth when we can't meet current requirements or current demand in imaging. Whether or not we have more people going, the fact is we do not have enough MRTs in Alberta.
0: Some clinics have also been hesitant to move ahead with the program and say they're holding out for more information. 880 Ched Sports, the Edmonton Stingers are getting set to battle the Vancouver Bandits in Langley, B.C. in a do-or-die Western Conference semifinal matchup on hardwood. Elks offensive lineman David Beard, who hails from Sherwood Park, says they continue to look for improvements ahead of their game in Montreal on Saturday.
4: Well, there's all kinds of things we're just constantly polishing. We're far from a perfect team, far from a perfect team. So we have lots of work to get after.
0: And after finishing their 2026 campaign with a record of 28 wins and 26 losses, the Edmonton Riverhawks are now having to look forward to next season after failing to make the playoffs. 880 Ched weather, mainly cloudy today with a high of 20 degrees, a mixed sky tomorrow with a high of 24, 24 Saturday, 22 Sunday. It's 13 degrees in the capital city. I'm Thomas Dias, ahead of the Courtney Theriault Show with guest host Brad Whisker. Your next scheduled newscast at 2:30 on 880 Ched.

0: A lot cooler outside today. And this is the kind of weather I could live in every single day. Woke up this morning, it was about 8 or 9 degrees, a little cloudy, a little bit of sun poking through. It was perfect. Only going up to a high of 20 today. And that bodes well for the kickoff of Folk Fest tonight. I suggest bringing a blanket, definitely a sweater or a jacket. It could get pretty windy up there at Gallagher Park. And the forecast is looking good for them the rest of the week. When we were chatting about this yesterday, there had been rain in the forecast for Sunday. That seems to have been wiped out for now. It's now pushed into next week. And looking at tomorrow, Saturday, Sunday, daytime highs around 23, 24 degrees, a little bit of cloud cover, maybe some rain later in the evening, but nothing brutal like we've seen through much of the summer. I hope I haven't jinxed them, as we do know that every single festival seemingly has been impacted by the weather so far this summer, and still a few days away, but no rain, like I said, in the forecast for Sunday. And that's huge for the thousands of people heading to see AC/DC at Commonwealth Stadium. Sometimes, like Post Malone last month, these bigger acts come through and do a couple of nights. It's one and done for AC/DC on Sunday at Commonwealth. So the last thing you want to see is it get canceled or postponed or something like that. I don't know if I'm going to the show personally. We'll see what happens last minute to Sunday night. I'm kind of skeptical just because of my own tendencies. I love AC/DC. I remember watching them on TV during SARS Fest back in 2004. One of the best performances I had seen. And I just became obsessed with AC/DC in my early teens. So much so that I had a really embarrassing moment as about, I would say, 13, 14-year-old. I must have played Back in Black, the album, over and over again for months on end. Months on end. And I had seen Angus Young in a music video, or maybe it was a show on TV, I'm not sure. But I found out that he liked to do that little hop and skip during his guitar solos across the stage. So when You Shook Me All Night Long would come on the CD player, and we get to the guitar solo near the end of the song, I would bounce around like Angus Young up and down my upstairs hallway at my house. And I thought I was alone doing this one time. So there I am, You Shook Me All Night Long, 13, 14-year-old Brad, having the time of his life. I feel like Angus Young. I feel so cool, bouncing back and forth. I make it one way down the hall. I turn around, and my dad was home. He was watching me the whole time, bounce back and forth, pretending that I was Angus Young. A little bit of an embarrassment for me. I felt quite embarrassed when my dad caught me doing that. But yeah, AC/DC, just fell in love with them in my early teens. It's a big day at the apartment, too. My partner works from home full time, so we are on dishwasher delivery alert. And you've all been through this before, whether it's somebody coming to your house to drop off appliances or install cable internet, whatever it may be, and you're in the queue. Right? You're told in the morning, okay, this is your time frame, you're seventh in the queue. And you get excited and you think, okay, that's not too bad. And sometimes it's 2 hours until you're sixth and so on. So I got a very excited text from my partner a couple of hours ago. And she said we were third in the queue. And now we've moved to second just before the show started. So the dishwasher should soon be there. We hope. And we've had a little bit of a wait for this. We bought matching appliances when we moved into the new home. Everything else arrived on time. The fridge, the microwave, the oven, everything then. But we've been waiting for the dishwasher. So we can finally complete the kitchen, hopefully, today. Now, there is a lot of other things to get to on the show today. Later in the 3 o'clock hour, we're going to connect with Kara West, another one of the great festivals, see what they have planned this weekend. After the 3 o'clock news, we're going to talk to a professor of psychology, an author who focuses on kids getting to read. It's not nearly as common as it used to be. I'm sure you see it in your own life. Kids getting lost in books. Instead, they're getting lost online, watching videos on TikTok or other social media. And in a half an hour, we're going to chat about the Edmonton housing market and how it appears to be hitting a bit of a summer slowdown. But to start the show today, this summer, Canada once again dealing with the usual, right? Wildfires, smoke, evacuations, flooding here in Edmonton. And as these disasters become more frequent and expensive, a lot of experts are arguing that our emergency management system is still too focused on reacting after a crisis instead of preventing one in the first place. A recent article in The Conversation argues that governments need to rethink how disaster preparedness in Canada, including the role Ottawa should play in helping communities before the disaster strikes. Gonzalo Lizarralde is a professor in the Faculty of Environmental Design at the University of Montreal and one of those authors of the piece in The Conversation. Him and I chatted about this earlier today. Take a listen. We've heard this a lot over the last number of years, response to disaster after the fact and calls for change. What signs, yet again, have you been seeing this year that indicate the current system is just not working?
1: Well, we have had this year a series of events that should be a concern for all of us. We're talking about floods. We're talking about also fires out of control and basically coast to coast. And I

0: kind of a national organization that deals with disaster prevention and with disaster response, Canada doesn't have the equivalent of that. Basically, what happens is that the federal government transfers that responsibility to provinces, and those provinces usually transfer the responsibility to cities and municipalities, which are actually the less equipped entities to deal with them, because they don't usually have the resources, the capacity, or the administrative and legal possibilities to deal with prevention and reaction. So basically what we find in Canada is a series of cascading effects where one entity delegates to the other, but at the end of the day, the ones that are responsible do not have the capacity to react. So what we were suggesting with my colleague Russell is that we need to develop new ideas on what type of organization is needed at the federal level, at the federal government. The current government has this opportunity to create an agency equivalent, for example, of FEMA or something like that, in which we can have the responsibilities for not only a reaction after effects, but also prevention.
1: And one of the points that you make in your piece is that prevention is often underfunded despite all the evidence that it saves money at the end of the day. So why do you think governments struggle to invest in disaster prevention?
0: Well, it's always more difficult to invest in prevention because it's not as sexy and visible. That might be one of the reasons. Maybe it also has to do with fragmentation, again, like working in different sectors, in different industries, even political fragmentation, and the fact that there are several entities responsible for disaster risk prevention makes it way more difficult to act at that level. Once there is a disaster, there is public attention, there is political will, there are resources that are often available, but in terms of disaster prevention, it's way more difficult to find those resources and that attention. And that might explain why there is less efforts devoted right now to vulnerability reduction, for example. But even the government recognizes that every dollar invested in prevention at the end of the day pays back, because they're reconstructing and rebuilding and relocating affected people is always way more expensive.
1: It's easier to announce disaster relief rather than disaster mitigation. So how do we make prevention more attractive? Because you talked about it just not being as sexy. So how do you go about doing that?
0: Well, here's the thing, and here's the paradox. These hazards we're finding today do not respect boundaries. The causes and consequences of these hazards transcend, for example, municipal boundaries, provincial boundaries, and even national boundaries. We saw, for example, this summer how smoke from fires in Canada was drifting south, causing political tensions with the American government. So we need a kind of a global, large-scale view of causes and consequences of disasters. But here's the paradox. At the same time, we also need a very local, small-scale intervention. Cities in Quebec are different than cities in British Columbia. Cultural traits are different. The conditions of an indigenous community might be very different than conditions in a metropolitan area, and so on. So we need to have, at the same time, a very comprehensive, holistic, and large-scale view of the problem and their consequences, but also we need kind of specific action at the local level. We need municipalities to assume a series of responsibilities. We need local actors and NGOs and civil society organizations to take action as well. So here's the challenge: how to create a federal agency that can coordinate resources, that can act in different places and coordinate efforts, but how can we at the same time provide sufficient decision-making power, resources, and capacities to cities and regional governments and even communities and First Nation communities, for example? And that is the tricky part of the equation, and I think that's one of the priorities, or should be one of the priorities, for the

0: for the Carney government.
1: So, Gonzalo, how do we get the ball rolling on that? I mean, you and I can chat. I'm sure people in your field have had similar conversations, but at the end of the day, it's the responsibility of the government to get it going. How do we get there?
0: I think we need to highlight what the problems are, keep revealing, for example, the problems that fragmentation is currently causing. I think we also need to have an open dialogue and conversation among scholars also with politicians, including also communities, trying to capture the different knowledge that exists right now. There are very interesting things going on in terms of First Nation communities. There are interesting things going on in, for example, forestry, agricultural land, and so on. The main challenge now is to coordinate all those efforts, coordinate that knowledge, coordinate that expertise, and making sure that different voices are heard, different perspectives are included, and basically continue this dialogue. I think we need to have a dialogue where different parties and different expertises are put in good use. And that includes traditional knowledge, for example. We need to be able to listen more about what people from the agriculture sector can say, what people from the forestry sector can say about this, what First Nation communities can say about how to protect the environment, how to protect ecosystems, and so on. So I would say, first priority, keep this conversation going, keep this dialogue going, recognizing different forms of knowledge and expertise, and then putting them into practice.
1: Gonzalo, great stuff. Thank you so much for this.
0: Well, thank you very much.
2: That is Gonzalo Lizarralde, a professor in the Faculty of Environmental Design at the University of Montreal, talking about his piece in theconversation.ca about Canada's emergency management system and the need to revamp it and be better prepared in advance of those natural disasters rather than always responding after the fact. I'm Brad Whisker, filling in for Courtney Theriault.
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0: Well, there's a message coming out from City Councilor Aaron Paquette saying bad developers who do shoddy work have no place in our city. And that comes out as pressure mounts on the city to crack down on builders where infill construction is damaging neighboring properties. Global's Jasmine King has more on what's being promised.
1: Wayne Worker says his home in the McQueen neighborhood was supposed to be his retirement investment, but feels that's no longer the case.
2: Edmonton is no longer the city we built, the city we were hoping to build for the future. It's something different.
1: Next door to him, an infill development is underway. Earlier in the year, when demolition started on the former home there, Worka says all that force led to damage in his basement and around his house.
2: More cracking showed up, more cracking on another wall. The corner of the house has started to slip away, cracking around all the crown moldings in the house.
1: Worka says he's been trying to find the best course forward with the developers next door, but feels it hasn't been straightforward. He wants to see a new tactic from the city.
2: If you go back 30, 40 years in the city and you look at pictures of Edmonton, this was a responsible city. It listened to the people. It did what the people needed and what they wanted.
1: On Tuesday, Global News did a story about homeowners in the Glenwood neighborhood who feel their properties are at risk and that they have no recourse. In response to that story, Councillor Aaron Paquette commented, saying it was unacceptable.
3: The city has made it possible for some infills to be built, but the expectation then is that you adhere to the rules.
1: Paquette says he's now looking at introducing stronger enforcement policy and higher fines in response to complaints about problem developments.
3: It's a question of fairness. If you're going to build here and you have an opportunity, treat the neighbors well. If you're not going to treat the neighbors well, you're not welcome to build here, and we'll put you on a list.
1: Global News reached out to the developer next to Worka, but they did not respond before our deadline. And any new rules from the city are likely too late for Worka.
2: I'm going to have to leave Edmonton, is what we're choosing.
1: Jasmine King, Global News.
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0: 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Dave Campbell off in Montreal for the Elks game this weekend. So we have producer of Oilers Now, Aiden Ganim, in studio. What's cooking today?
15: A lot of things going on in the sports world today, Brad. We'll talk about the Elks a little bit, getting ready to go for game number 9 of the season. Coming off a close loss to the Saskatchewan Roughriders, the group now heads out east to take on one of the best teams in the CFL in the Montreal Alouettes. Not going to be an easy test at all. They're going to have to get pretty creative when it comes to the offense. One guy that hasn't really been putting up the numbers he'd like to see is running back Justin Rankin. Defense over the last couple of weeks have just locked him down pretty well. He was a star the last time the Elks face the Alouettes this season. Quarterback Cody Fajardo will be keeping an eye out for that Montreal defense.
16: Everybody wants to talk about how their defense is having a down year, and I'm like, what down year? Like, they're turning the ball over, they're flying around, they're getting sacks, they're putting pressure on quarterbacks, making it very difficult on them. They're 7-1. They got a really good football team. So I know that defense thrives on turnovers, and so for us, last time we played them at home, our first couple drives, I think we had 2 turnovers in the first half, and it just kind of made that game a little bit a tougher battle for us.
15: I was at that game. It came right down to the wire, but the Elks did manage to get through it in overtime. Going to take another effort like that if the Green and Gold want to avoid 2 losses in a row. A couple more days to get ready. They'll play the Alouettes in Montreal on Saturday. In the NFL, the league is officially back as of today. Of course, the Hall of Fame game will kick off the 2026 preseason. 2 teams that aren't really at the top of everyone's Super Bowl favorites list. The Carolina Panthers taking on the Arizona Cardinals at 6 p.m. Mountain. That is the only game tonight. It's also the only game of the week. Things pick up in 7 days when all 32 teams find a dance partner over a 3-day span. There's your look at sports.
0: And I think you were saying, Aiden, to the quarterbacks tonight, it's Kenny Pickett for Carolina and rookie Carson Beck for Arizona. But like you mentioned, the Hall of Fame game, the reason those 2 teams are playing, Luke Kuechly, former Panther, Larry Fitzgerald, former Cardinal, both going into the Hall of Fame later this month. We'll do this again in about a half hour's time. Right now, time for your news with Thomas Dias.
17: This is Global News. It's 2:30. I'm Thomas Dias. It's 14 degrees. Well, at least 6 downtown restaurants have shut their doors for good since the start of June, citing a lack of foot traffic due to construction and safety issues. However, another restaurant owner is trying to rewrite the story. Co-founder of Split Mocktail Bar on Jasper Ave, Joanne Pierce, told 880 CHED's Stacey Brotzel that too many people are waiting for the perfect time to go downtown to try something new.
18: I triple dog dare all Edmontonians from now until the end of the year. If you find yourself saying, hey, we should really try that spot, you stop and you put a date in your calendar and you go, because you don't want to wait until it's gone. And if we want these little independent places that bring culture and bring vibrancy to our downtown, we have to support them.
17: Pierce says more foot traffic downtown will make the area feel safer and more vibrant, adding the city could help by knocking off the constant construction. Well, Edmonton police say they're seeing an increase in scams targeting seniors. If you receive a call claiming a loved one has been arrested and needs cash, hang up immediately and contact your family member on a phone number you know is legitimate. The EPS reminds you that police will never request cash or any other payment to aid a family member.
19: Prime Minister Mark Carney says Canada is staying focused on strengthening its own economy as trade talks with the United States continue. Carney made the comments after touring an aluminum facility in Saguenay, Quebec.
20: Our focus has been on what we can control, and that's investing in protecting our jobs, investing in the future. We're creating jobs at twice the rate of the United States. We have foreign direct investment twice the rate of our nearest G7 competitor, which is the United States.
19: Carney's remarks came while Canada-U.S. Trade Minister Dominic LeBlanc and Chief Trade Negotiator Jana Charest are in Washington for talks with the U.S. Trade Representative. Meta has become the latest company to say one of its AI agents broke past its own guardrails in order to target another company. ABC's Alex Stone with more.
21: This is similar to what we've seen with the other AI companies, and there's reporting that this one was Meta AI's model that's being touted as one that's going to be big for real-world coding, that's going to be used in the coding world, but the company involved, that third company that does the testing for them, is saying this was not a sandbox escape, as they put it, or a complex cyber action. Sandbox meaning that it's enclosed in there, and then it just broke out, like we've seen at least with one other company, but this was during security testing.
19: The breach reportedly happened because the third-party testing firm made a configuration error that gave the model unintended access to the open internet. And it sure caught an awful lot of attention. Video of the upper stage of a SpaceX Falcon 9 rocket crashing into the moon. But as ABC's Sherry Preston reports, the video was totally fake.
22: The impact did occur. An 11-year-old rocket left over from a 2015 mission hit the lunar surface this week after being pushed there by solar activity and gravity. Elon Musk reposted what he said was a clip of that on his social media site X, and it was viewed over 5 million times. However, he followed up 40 minutes later by posting the video was AI-generated. That post was only viewed 600,000 times. The original video was made by a far-right media company, which also admitted, but not until later, that the post wasn't real. Sherry Preston, ABC News.
19: I'm Thomas Dias. Your next scheduled newscast at 3 o'clock on 880 CHED.
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0: It is the early stages of that afternoon drive home, but to get a sense of how things started, here is Justin Durbin.
24: We're moving really well out the door this afternoon, Brad. Not seeing too much in the way of major delays right now. Traffic moving around this city at a fairly good pace. A little busier for traffic on the Yellowhead, east and westbound around 127th Street through the construction. And we have barricades up on the Yellowhead, eastbound after 66th Street in the right lane. And just watch for some volume working its way through on the Sherwood Park Freeway westbound towards 17th Street. Get 20 times the points Friday to Sunday at Shoppers Drug Mart. 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Conditions in app. With 880 CHED, time saver traffic, I'm Justin Durbin.
0: 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Mainly cloudy the rest of the day. It's going to be pretty windy as well. So keep that in mind if you're heading to Folk Fest tonight. Partly cloudy overnight. The wind eventually dying down. The low dropping down to 9. Tomorrow to end the work week on Friday, a mix of sun and cloud. High of 24. And the weekend is looking great. 24 and a sunny sky on Saturday. And then a mix of sun and cloud and a high of 22 on Sunday. Right now in the capital, it's cloudy, windy, and 14.
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0: Well, I mentioned off the top of the show the Edmonton housing market going through a bit of a summer slowdown. New numbers from the Realtors Association of Edmonton show home sales dropped more than 7% in July over June, and inventory continues to grow, and prices have actually softened a little bit. Despite that, home values remain higher than they were a year ago. So it's creating a lot of questions about whether we're simply seeing a seasonal cool down or maybe a broader shift in the market. So to break down the latest trends, I chatted with Chris Hedstrom, chair-elect of the Realtors Association of Edmonton earlier today. Take a listen.
1: We've seen a few years now of exceptionally strong activity in Edmonton. Are we starting to see the market normalize a little bit?
2: Actually, we are starting to see it normalize a little bit. We've got, well, the last couple of years, we've been in more of a seller's market. Things have shifted. We're more in a balanced market right now. We've got inventories up substantially. Sales have slowed down. Days on market are increasing, and pricing, of course, is back to normal. So we're definitely seeing a change there.
1: So for prospective buyers who have maybe felt priced out over the last couple of years, Chris, does this cooling market create a meaningful opportunity, or have the prices simply stabilized at a higher level?
2: I think it creates a little more of an opportunity for buyers. Right now, they have more choice. They have more breathing room. But, I mean, that doesn't mean that every house in every neighborhood is going to be the same. There's definitely some more options out there for buyers. They can tend to be a little more patient, where in past years, they didn't have a whole lot of time to make a decision. It was you either made a decision now or you lost out on the property. So I think it's in a better position for buyers right now just simply because they have more choice and more options.
1: Do you feel like they have a bit more negotiating power because of these things, the inventory that you talked about, fewer sales happening? What's that look like for a prospective buyer?
2: Well, I think that all depends on sellers. And when I say that, I mean on pricing. Because things that are priced competitively right now are still moving. It's the people that, sometimes people want to tend to price a little higher to just to gauge the market. There might be a little bit more room on those ones as things are sitting on the market longer. But really, it's all going to boil down to, pricing, timing, and presentation.
1: What types of buyers are most active right now, Chris? Is there many first-time home buyers, or is it more from families, investors, or, even people moving to Edmonton?
2: I can tell you migration is down compared to previous years, so there's less migration right now. And that's honestly playing a little bit of an impact on where we are with the market now. We have less people that are coming to Alberta compared to last year, so that's had an impact. But as for who's buying, we're seeing kind of a general mix. You're seeing, a lot more first-time buyers because they can, they have an opportunity to get into the market. And then you're starting to see a few more move-up buyers because they're in a position now with where the market is that they can improve their, what they're in. If they need to upsize or get into something, different style of home, there's just more options right now because of the increased inventory.
1: When it comes to the first-time buyers, Chris, are you noticing a specific price point or price range that they seem to be targeting at this time?
2: Yeah, typically for me, the price point is anything under that, 400 for me seems to be that magic number, that 400,000 for somebody trying to get into a detached. So it's a little bit of a struggle. So they tend to shift more to duplexes and stuff like that. But yeah, I would say most people are trying to get into, something detached or residential attached.
1: Yeah, my partner and I recently bought a new home. We're first-time home buyers. It's a townhome out in St. Albert, so close to Edmonton. And the reason I bring that up is I noticed that condo and townhouse sales have softened more noticeably over the last few months.
2: Yeah, they definitely have. And part of that is just based on the increased inventory. With prices shifting and adjusting, we tend to see people, with more opportunities to get into something that's not a condo. Maybe not everybody wants condo living, is not for everybody, and some people want, they wait for a market like this where it's a little more balanced to take the opportunity to upgrade into something other than a condo.
1: So we've talked a lot about the buyer perspective, the buyer market. In your eyes, Chris, what sort of adjustments are you seeing from sellers right now?
2: The biggest thing with sellers that we're starting to see is, I think, sort of the realism that the market has changed, and they have to change with it. Like I said, in terms of pricing, timing, presentation, that's so important. They have to make sure that their properties are positioned well, because the ones that are positioned well are the ones that are going to stand out.
1: Yeah, so I guess what you're saying there, is that some owners are looking at, say, houses that sold at a different time, and they want to be able to sell their property, a comparable property, at that price, but they may have to adjust those expectations, right?
2: Yeah, because the market's just not going to support those pricing or that pricing, right? Once you lose that competition, with the market adjusting from a seller's market to a balanced market, you lose that competition. You have to be a little more of a realist.
1: And when we talk about supply, I know you had mentioned it briefly that, you know, there's more inventory coming online. We hear all the time about policymakers increasing the housing supply. Are we in a comfortable spot right now? Do we need even more homes in the area? Do we need to just sort of, you know, stand pat and get what we're expected to have? What does that picture look like right now?
2: Well, I think right now we're in a comfortable spot right now because we do still have some leftover inventory, because typically when the market's hot, the builds increase. And then as those builds increase, you know, there a lot of those are completing now, which is of course playing a part in the increased inventory. So I think we're in a good position right now with where we're at inventory wise, and with the migration slowing down. I think it's all going to play a part there. So I think with where we're at now, the numbers are pretty balanced, and we're sitting in a good position.
1: And we have about 4.5 to 5 months left in 2026. What are you going to be keeping an eye on for the rest of the year, Chris?
2: You know what? Typically, the fall activity, you know, things do tend to increase a little bit in the fall. We tend to see a bit of a rebound from the summer slowdown. But based on the current numbers, we're not expecting a return to the same volume or the pressure that we saw earlier in the year. I think it's going to be, you know, continue to be a balanced market. And the story to watch is whether inventory continues to build, whether days on market keep on increasing, and whether or not softer segments stabilize or continue to shift.
1: Chris, great stuff. Thank you for doing this.
2: All right. Thanks very much.
0: That is Chris Hedstrom. He's the chair-elect of the Realtors Association of Edmonton, connecting about the local housing market with the latest report showing that home sales dropped more than 7% last month over June, and homes continue to pop up. The inventory's growing, and prices have actually softened just a little bit. I'm Brad Whisker, filling in for Courtney Theriault.
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0: 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He talks about what makes the company unique.
1: We've been around since 1978, so, you know, Calgary is where we started, and since then we expanded to Edmonton, call it 30 years ago. So we're we're a local business, local Alberta business, and proud of it. We're a family business. We started that way, and we still are today. We've weathered the storms, and we've enjoyed the highs as well. So, you know, we understand the market, and we started as a home builder. We still are a home builder today, even though we have expanded our businesses, into a group of companies. What makes us unique, I'd say, is the fact that we're still around. That's definitely something to hang our hat on. And the other one, and probably the reason we're still around, we're very well managed. We innovate, and we're committed to that. So, you know, we have designed and developed new housing forms that you see, built all the time in Alberta, and we started that, and we did it because we saw an opportunity and a need in the market, and so we grew with that, and as well, we got very good at building that bread and butter home that Albertans are looking for, and we've positioned ourselves correctly and appropriately in the best communities in both Calgary and in Edmonton.
2: Well, I'll go back to what you were saying, Sharon. You were saying, we've been through the highs, we've been through the lows. It's fun to get through the highs, there's no doubt about it, but let's talk a little bit about the lows. Yeah. Were there times that, it's been a struggle to keep things going? And if so, how did you overcome that and get through that?
1: Yeah, it's tough, right? It used to be tougher, I would say, because when, we would have our boom bust cycles in Alberta, and when we busted, it was busted for a long time. When you go back to, say the 80s, you had a federal government that was working against our province, with some of their policies. So it lasted far longer than it should have. We've always overcome. You look at a recent one, in COVID, when you don't see a light at the end of the tunnel, you don't know, are we all doomed, or are we going to make it through this? And, so you come together as best you can, you maintain the team that you have and your relationships out, external relationships as best you can, and you put your head down and you grind it out. Any company in any industry that has, been around for close to 50 years, is probably going to tell you the same thing. Sometimes you go day by day and you make it through, you make it to the other side to enjoy those highs again. And, would it be perfect if everything was predictable and you knew exactly what you're going to get? Yeah, sure. That would be great. A little boring. We make it through, and it comes down to management, and it comes down to experience, and just knowing that we are cyclical, and believing in our province, and the markets in our two main cities, there will always be good times again, because this is a great place to live, to call home, to build a business, build a life, and we're proud to be a part of that.
0: And for the last 48 years, Sharon says,
1: well, at Homes by Avi, we say what we mean, and we deliver what we promise. And if I could leave you with that, that's very important mantra for us, all the way from our founder Avi Amir, that established that day one, and it still is today. And, you know, that ethos has taken us to, you know, great heights. I mean, we're, you know, we're recognized as one of Canada's best managed companies, you know, and that comes from a foundation built on trust and built on commitment. And, you know, by saying we deliver what we promise, we mean it. And that runs all the way from the top of the organization right down to, you know, the staff that are actually hammering the nails, you know, building those houses.
0: For the Better Business Bureau Local Business Spotlight, I'm Dave McIver.
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4: We're moving really well out the door this afternoon, Brad. We're not seeing too much in the way of major delays, but it is getting a little busier for traffic on the Yellowhead around 127th Street through the construction. Down the road, we do have some work being done on the Yellowhead eastbound after 66th Street. Crews in the right lane, you'll need to stay center left and just watch for some early traffic working its way through White Mud eastbound around that Rainbow Valley Bridge work. FanDuel is now live in Thrillberta. 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Alberta only, 18+. With 880 Chad, time saver traffic, I'm Justin Durbin.
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3: 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Aiden Ganim back in studio. What's going on this half hour?
20: Well, the Edmonton Elks coming off a tough loss against the Saskatchewan Roughriders, but honestly, after watching that game and the one the week before, this looks like a rivalry that's brewing, and there's still one more bout between the two to watch on October 24th, but that's the last game of the season. Still plenty of football to play before then. If the playoffs started today, the Elks would already be in the West Final. The only chance to keep it that way is by keeping winning. And their next opponents, they're definitely going to make that tough. The 7-1 Montreal Alouettes are next, and that one loss was given to them by the Green and Gold. Since then, we've been able to note some things about this Elks team. One thing is that they can move the ball upfield pretty well. However, once they get into that scoring territory, issues start to appear. Wide receiver Austin Mack.
21: I think it's pretty simple. It's just making plays when we need it, right? Like, if we hand the ball off, we got to make sure we get to at least 5 yards. We got to get to manageable. If we're passing the ball, we can't drop the ball on a bang-bang play. We got to make sure we catch that ball secure, get into a 2nd-and-1, 3rd-and-1 situation. We just got to stay in front of the 6. If we do that, I think we're going to be in a really good spot.
20: Elks are able to cover deep in attacking territory. Wow, I butchered that one. If the Elks are able to convert deep in attacking territory, it'll be good. If they can, it's going to be trouble. They'll play the Alouettes in Montreal on Saturday. In baseball, the Blue Jays in a little bit more trouble than originally thought. Looks like pitcher Trey Savage has a meniscus injury. And for those that don't know, your meniscus kind of work like brake pads in a car. They protect the femur connecting to the tibia and fibula. Probably going to require surgery. That would be a massive hit to the Jays' bullpen. They're playing right now. They lead the Cubs 2-0 in Chicago.
3: Yeah, it's a tough one for Trey Savage. Jays just haven't been able to catch a break all year, so seems like this year is going to be a forgotten one for that franchise, and look ahead to 2027. Aiden, will do it again just before 3:30. Right now, time for your news with Thomas.
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23: This is Global News. It's 3 o'clock. I'm Thomas Dias. It's 14 degrees. The EPS has charged a man with sexually assaulting a young child, fearing there may be other alleged victims who have yet to come forward. Police have released a picture of 50-year-old Simon Nicholas, who also goes by Ambrose Nicholas, saying he's been charged with sexual assault, sexual interference, and 2 counts of breaching a court order. Officers also executed warrants from Athabasca RCMP for the sexual assault of another young child. In both investigations, police say it's reported that Nicholas presented himself to a parent as someone who could be trusted to care for young children. At the time of the Eppington reports, he was subject to court-ordered conditions prohibiting contact with children under 16 and restricting access to locations frequented by children. Well, the union representing WestJet cabin crews has shared details of the tentative deal reached with the Calgary-based airline this week after a one-day strike. Canadian Press reporter John Kennedy with details.
24: The Canadian Union of Public Employees says the deal includes a more than 18% wage hike over 3 years, as well as a new duty period premium that adds compensation for work done on the ground. It also includes increased time off and higher food and uniform allowances, among other things.
23: Both sides reached a tentative deal early Monday, and WestJet operations have now gradually returned to normal. A Superior Court judge in Quebec has authorized a class action lawsuit by Jewish students at McGill who allege the university failed to combat anti-Semitism on campus. The CP's Hannah Stoles reports.
0: The lawsuit alleges that Jewish students were the victims of anti-Semitic and anti-Zionist activities, speeches, harassment, and even assault during a series of protests in relation to the international conflict between Israel and Palestine. The students are seeking $5 million in punitive damages, as well as a partial reimbursement of tuition fees, on the grounds that the school allegedly failed in its obligations to protect them from discrimination. The judge says the case meets the criteria to move forward, while noting that authorizing a class action is not a judgment on the merits of the case. McGill said in a statement that it denounces all forms of anti-Semitism and anti-Jewish hatred. Hannah Stoles, The Canadian Press.
23: Political pressure has ramped up on the federal Liberal government over allegations a Canadian national working at NATO was involved in espionage for a foreign country. Kyle Duggan with more on that.
1: Conservative leader Pierre Poilievre says Prime Minister Mark Carney has some explaining to do after a Canadian intern at NATO's headquarters was arrested on espionage charges. Allegations yet to be tested in court, but raise concerns about Canada's screening and intelligence gathering.
2: Why is it that we keep learning about national security threats to our country from foreign governments?
1: Carney says there's not much he can say about it publicly right now.
4: Look, it's an active investigation, so I'm limited in what I can say.
1: Ottawa has not made clear if it's launched internal reviews of its security policies over the incident. Kyle Duggan, The Canadian Press, Ottawa.
23: Nova Scotia's Public Works Minister Fred Tilley says the province plans to ban children under the age of 14 from riding electric scooters and bikes this fall. Tilley says the age restriction is part of a slate of changes that will be made to the province's Traffic Safety Act.
6: We've taken a lot into account on vulnerable road user safety in this act. Some of these scooters, it's the speed that they can actually travel. They can go up to 30, 32 kilometers an hour and more. So you start to get into a different level of conveyance than a traditional bicycle or cycle.
23: The Canadian Institute for Health Information says e-scooter injuries have been on the rise across Canada. Checking the markets, Canada's main stock index edged lower today, weighed down by losses in the consumer cyclical sector, while U.S. markets also lost ground. The Canadian dollar traded for 71.34 cents U.S. compared with 71.30 cents Wednesday. The September crude oil contract was up $2.07 U.S. at $77.29 per barrel, and the December gold contract was up $5.60 U.S. at $4,299.60 an ounce. I'm Thomas Dias. Your next scheduled newscast at 3:30 on 880 CHED.
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3: Right, time to get the latest on that afternoon drive home. And to do that, we welcome back Justin Durbin.
26: We're still moving really well out the door this afternoon, Brad. We are keeping our eye on a little bit more traffic working its way through on the Yellowhead east and westbound in between 121 and 127th Street. We do have that work being done on the Yellowhead eastbound after 66th Street. Crews in the right lane, you'll need to stay center left. And it is picking up in the west end on 170th Street, north and southbound around 95 Avenue through the construction. FanDuel is now live in Thrill Alberta. 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With 880 CHED, time saver traffic, I'm Justin Durbin.
3: Thank you, Justin. Taking a look at your 880 CHED weather brought to you by James H. Brown & Associates, Alberta Injury Lawyers, the heavy hitters of injury law. It's going to be cloudy for the rest of the day. A little bit windy out there as well. The high hitting just 20 today. Tonight, the cloud cover will stick around. The wind eventually dying down, low dropping down to 9. Tomorrow, a mix of sun and cloud and a high of 24. And then the weekend is looking great. Sunny and a high of 24 on Saturday. And then a mix of sun and cloud with a high of 22 on Sunday. Right now in the capital, it is breezy and 15.

0: rite of passage for generations. I think back to my mom when I was a young boy. She was an avid reader. She still is. And it made me at a young age want to get into reading a lot more. And I did. I could easily get lost in a book for hours on end. If I was into a series, that would be days on end. And that's changing nowadays. The relationship kids have with reading. New survey data suggesting substantially fewer children and teens are reading for pleasure than they were a decade ago. And a lot of parents are feeling like books are losing the battle against the usual suspects, right? Phones, social media, video games, you name it. Daniel Willingham has spent years studying how kids engage with reading. He's a professor of psychology at the University of Virginia and the author of the best-selling book, Raising Kids Who Read, What Parents and Teachers Can Do. He studies that intersection of cognition, learning, motivation, education, helping translate the science of the mind into more practical advice for you and in the classroom. Him and I connected earlier today. Here's our chat. When we talk about a decline in reading for pleasure, what do you think is the biggest thing we're actually losing? Is it vocabulary, attention span, even, say, empathy, critical thinking, or is it a combination of everything?
1: Yeah, I mean, all of these have been proposed as candidates for, you know, as a consequence of reduced reading. And I think there's a plausible case to be made for all of them. In terms of attention span, I think it's less like the ability to pay attention, and it's probably more the willingness to pay attention. In other words, the problem is that one of the things about reading is you do learn patience. You learn that sometimes you have to read for a while and nothing very much is happening, and then later it pays off with with something dramatic happening. And of course, a lot of what's replaced reading is online fun. And what characterizes the things that we do online is instant gratification. And if we're not getting instant gratification, we move on. We just go to some other digital entertainment.
0: Yeah, and I imagine that concerns you, right? People, kids using things like TikTok, all the other social media platforms that we're well aware of when you talk about that instant gratification. They see a video or they read a quick story, sort of a synopsis of something. And like you said, they feel gratified immediately rather than picking up a book and waiting for, I don't know, 150, 200 pages for a little bit of payoff.
1: There's that, absolutely. And then, as you mentioned, there's also the greater richness that you find with print. So, and there are studies of this. If you look at the variety of vocabulary, for example, or the complexity of syntax, print is really unmatched. And so when children read books or articles, they're getting exposed to richer language and a richer array of ideas than they're going to find online. So that's another loss.
0: Yeah, and a lot of the screen time conversation, it's framed around limits and restrictions. Is the real challenge maybe less about screen time and more about what kind of habits children develop during that free time?
1: You know, in principle, yes. A lot of times what you'll hear people say is it's not the amount of screen time, it's what kids are doing during that screen time. Candidly, like, I'm a realist about this with my own children. My own kids really enjoy reading, but if it's a choice between reading and doing something on a screen, they're probably going to pick a screen. And what they're going to do on a screen is the kind of stuff that kids enjoy doing on screen. They're going to watch videos. They're going to, engage in social media and so on. So I think, the big picture answer is yes, of course, there are good things that kids can do online. But unless you're really going to watch over their shoulders and see exactly what they're doing, what they're going to end up doing.

0: I think a couple of important things happen. One is, cognitively, you're sitting with those characters for a much longer period of time. You really get to know them. You know, when you're really talking about not just across one book, but perhaps across a series of books, you grow with the characters. You see how they develop. And from that, you learn something about human development. You see how individuals can grow, individuals can change, how they respond to circumstances. And so there is research indicating that with fiction in particular, people who read a lot of fiction develop enriched empathy. They have a deeper understanding of other people. But another thing that happens is you are being asked in a novel to sort of knit together events over a much longer period of time compared to, you know, a very quick hit video on TikTok or something like that, where the processing that you need to do just covers a matter of seconds. When it's a novel that you might be reading over several weeks, you're putting together the events over a much, much longer period of time. That's much more cognitively demanding and therefore more cognitively enriching.
1: How about when we apply this to the school system, right? I mean, there was a time that I think every kid goes through when they're in school and they get handed a book and told, you need to read this in the next 3 weeks. There's going to be a test on it, the whole thing, whatever it may be, an assignment of some sort. How can teachers approach it differently in the sense of making kids want to read the book that they hand them for pleasure and for reasons that we've been talking about, the things that you'll learn, the critical thinking, the empathy that you can develop? How do you foster that love of reading as a teacher?
0: That's a great question, and there are a couple of aspects to it that I think are really important to communicate to kids. One is that the reading that you do for pleasure may be quite different than the reading that you do from school. There's a different purpose, and there are kind of different rules of the game when you're reading for pleasure. When you're reading at home, like if you read 10 pages of a novel and you're not enjoying it, it's perfectly fine to put it down and go find something else. You can peek at the end if you want. You know, you can read it however you want, and that's really encouraged. The purpose is pleasure. Now, when you're doing reading for school, we certainly hope that you're going to enjoy the novel in the same way, but that's not necessarily an expectation. There can be a different type of pleasure. It's the type of pleasure you might get in math class or in history class, where you are doing something that is challenging. And there's no point in pretending it's not challenging. I'm going to give you reading that does stretch you a little bit, and I'm going to ask you to do things with that reading, analyze it in ways that you would probably not choose to do at home. And just like in math class or in history class, the work can be challenging, but there's pleasure in feeling like you've mastered something, you've learned something new. And so that's, I think, the way to approach reading in school situations. I don't think it's productive to pretend that this is going to be the same kind of feeling you get when you pick whatever it is that you want to read and find pleasure in it. There are different rules to this game, and there should be.
1: And when you finish school, you go home. And I think, again, back to my childhood, my parents, both avid readers. So I saw them reading and finishing books and starting a new one. How important is that? How does that impact a young child in terms of their own desire to read?
0: Yeah, I mean, you know, I think our intuition is that it's going to matter a lot. And I think that's absolutely right. Your intuition is right on the money there, if that's what you're thinking. I think I would make it even a little bit broader. I mean, it's sort of self-evident that if I'm telling my child, oh, you should read, it's really good for your brain and so on, but the child never sees me read, obviously they're going to understand that I'm a hypocrite. But I would make it broader by saying, don't just think in terms of your child should see you reading. Reading is part of a broader value, which is being a family that likes to learn new things. And there are lots of ways you express that we're, this is a family value. This is something that we do at our house. We're always looking

0: for opportunities to learn new things. And I put it that way because if you do make learning new things a family value, the reading is going to come. And the reason I say that is there's no better way to learn new things than through reading. So I always encourage families to make it a little bit broader than just like, you should read and you're going to see me reading too, because there are just always opportunities to be learning new things.
1: And Dan, sometimes no matter what parents try, it may not work. Some kids just may not want to read, and they may, parents, resort to incentives to read. Where do you stand on that?
0: Yeah, I mean, I always encourage parents, make that not the first thing you try, maybe make it the last thing you try. The danger is that the close relative is rewarding, sort of saying, I'll give you $10 or something if you finish this novel, is to restricting other things that kids have access to before they have to do reading first. Notice you can't play with your video game system until you've read for a half an hour every day. In either case, that sort of reward or punishment communicates to the child, I, the parent, understand this is not something that you want to do, and therefore it requires a reward to get you to do it. It's a little, I always say, like, you would never tell a child, like, oh, you don't want cake? Well, I'll give you a Snickers bar if you finish your cake. Like, cake should be enough. Like, you should want cake. And I think that's where we certainly want the starting point to be with reading, because otherwise, if you use rewards, you do send this silent message about the value of reading that is really not what you're intending.
1: Dan, fascinating conversation. Thank you so much for taking the time today.
0: Oh, it's been a real pleasure. Thank you.
2: 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I'm Brad Whisker, filling in for Courtney Theriault.

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0: have a pair of general admission tickets to give away for you to experience Hot August Night at Rad Torque Raceway on August 12th. 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That is next Wednesday. And if you don't win today, we will have another opportunity for you to win tomorrow. And something else really exciting happening next week. Just found this out, that Jordan Martinook, he's part of the Carolina Hurricanes Stanley Cup winning team. He's bringing the Stanley Cup to the Leduc Rec Center next Tuesday. That will be happening from 10 to 11:30. So if you're interested to going to that, make sure you show up early. The Leduc Rec Center Fieldhouse, that's at 4330 Black Gold Drive. Jordan Martinook, Stanley Cup champion, bringing the Stanley Cup to Leduc. Right now, though, we do need to head back out on the road, get a sense of what that afternoon drive home looks like. And this traffic update is brought to you by iHeartRadio. 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
1: We're still moving around this city at a really good pace this afternoon, Brad, but we are keeping our eye on a collision being cleared up just outside downtown, 101st Street northbound near Kingsway. Northbound traffic, you'll need to stay over to the left to make your way through. It is getting a little busier out there. We have some more volume working its way through on the Yellowhead, east and westbound around 127th Street through the construction, and on the White Mud, eastbound around that Rainbow Valley Bridge work. Get 20 times the points Friday to Sunday at Shoppers Drug Mart. 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
0: 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Aiden Ganim has been in this afternoon for Dave Campbell, who's traveling to Montreal. That's where the Elks are this weekend, and that's likely where you're going to start today, Aiden.
14: Yeah, it's a good opportunity for this team to shake off the loss that they had against the Saskatchewan Rough Riders last week and try to beat the team with the best record in the CFL right now. But they aren't just going to have it given to them. Montreal has been led this year by quarterback Davis Alexander. He's also been named the CFL's Player of the Month. It comes to him after he put up 1,300 passing yards and 7 total touchdowns for the Alouettes in July. Alexander was also named one of the league's Players of the Week for his 420-yard performance in Montreal's win over the Red Blacks on Friday. So it's going to be tough. He's a very, very solid quarterback. It's the Elks defensive unit that will need to make sure they're ready to go right at kickoff. Defensive coordinator J.C. Sherritt spoke about it.
15: At any given time, if you slip up, he can make you pay for it, maybe more than any football player in the CFL right now. So just understanding that, you know, keeping the ball in front of us. But I think you look at their running game, too, and that's as big as anything. So if you're not able to take their run away from them, it's going to be a long day. So, you know, that's the threat they pose, is being a complete offense.
14: Elks play the Alouettes in Montreal on Saturday. It's sure to be a good one. In the MLB, the Toronto Blue Jays are in trouble when it comes to their pitching. We spoke about Treya Savage being placed on the 15-game injury reserve yesterday, but it looks like it could be longer. Sounds like he has a meniscus injury that may require surgery. It could be a month. It could be longer. Some trouble for a team that's had nothing but it over the season. Jays are playing right now a weird one-game stint with the Chicago Cubs in Chicago, and they're all the way into the 11th inning now. That's tied at 2. And well, they've got a runner in scoring position, but we'll see if that finishes off the right way. There's your look at sports.
0: Yeah, it's a makeup game from June. What a weird thing.
14: Oh, is that the case?
0: Yeah, they were playing a series in Chicago in June, one of their games got rained out. So I guess they both would have had today off because they both played yesterday. But instead of having the day off, because, you know, baseball players get so many of those already, they're playing the one gamer today. And yeah, the Jays blew the lead. It's a tough look today. The Jays are, it's not going well for the Jays this year. We've been over it before. Let's go to your news with Thomas.
16: This is Global News. It's 3:30. I'm Thomas Dias. It's 16 degrees. Fort Saskatchewan RCMP are looking for a man accused of trying to lure a 6-year-old girl into his red truck yesterday afternoon. Police say the girl had been playing at a park around 1:30 on South Point Boulevard and was unharmed. They say a 9-year-old boy was on a nearby walking path last Thursday when a similar incident took place. Both of the children were near Ken Hodgkins Park in the South Fort area of Fort Saskatchewan. RCMP are asking you to contact them if you have video surveillance of the area from yesterday afternoon. Well, over $7 million worth of drugs, $1 million in cash, and 17 guns have been seized in one of Alberta's largest ever drug bust operations. Busts were made in Eppington and Calgary, as well as in Sturgeon County and St. Albert. RCMP Staff Sergeant Rich DeYoung with Alberta's law enforcement response teams says the seizure makes an impact, but there's more to be done.
17: It's the reality of two major cities in Alberta. There's definitely a market for illicit substances, various. I mean, obviously, cocaine today is probably the substance we have the most of before you today. But just in terms of the profit margins for our organized crime, that's what drives this basically a black market.
18: Sergeant DeYoung says the investigation is still ongoing and the individuals were taken into custody without incident. Well, clinics and the technicians who run their tests are uncertain about Alberta's new self-referral diagnostic program. As of last Friday, patients can book their own MRI, CT scans, and the like without a doctor's referral if they pay up front. Well, it caught Tony Alcazar by surprise. He's the owner of the just-opened Aurora Diagnostic Imaging here in Edmonton.
19: There's no clear mechanism yet for a diagnostic imaging clinic, how it's going to play it out so far. So I'm still keeping my ears open for the news or those big players here in Edmonton, diagnostic imaging clinics here in Edmonton.
18: Alcazar says he'll likely see how larger clinics proceed before making his decision. Well, research in quantum technologies is nothing new at the University of Calgary. Now the post-secondary is receiving $20 million in federal money to use the technology to improve Canada's national defense. Global's Craig Mumney with more.
20: National Defense Minister David McGuinty announcing the launch of Canada's first Quantum Defense Innovation Secure Hub, or DISH for short, at the University of Calgary. The government says quantum technologies are expected to transform defense and security through advances in areas such as navigation and computing. And the goal is to strengthen Canada's technological advantage, improve operational effectiveness, and reduce vulnerabilities in contested environments. DISH is set to provide a secure place for those involved to develop, test, and validate this technology, and then get it into the hands of the Canadian Armed Forces. Craig Momney, Global News.
18: And south of the border, there's more trouble for an embattled high-profile doctor, as the AP's Lisa Dwyer reports.
21: The Senate Committee on Homeland Security and Governmental Affairs voted along party lines to hold Dr. Anthony Fauci in contempt of Congress and refer him to the Justice Department for potential prosecution over his refusal to answer questions more than 100 times at a hearing last week focused on his handling of the COVID-19 pandemic. Committee Chairman Senator Rand Paul.
22: We are voting on whether a witness who has received the benefit of a sweeping federal pardon can be ordered by this committee to answer questions and then defy that order without consequence.
21: Ranking Member Senator Gary Peters and other Democrats say Fauci has a well-founded fear of self-incrimination given a public desire by Republicans to seek his prosecution.
23: They will point directly to this vote as a justification for refusing to appear at all.
21: I'm Lisa Dwyer.
18: I'm Thomas Dias. Your next scheduled newscast at 4 o'clock on 880 CHED.
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0: Well, it's been a pretty easy afternoon drive home out there so far. And to see if that's still the case, we welcome back Justin Durbin.
1: We're still moving around the city at a fairly good pace this afternoon, Brad, but a couple issues to watch out for. We have a collision being cleared up on 101 Street northbound heading towards Kingsway. Northbound traffic a little busy. You'll need to stay over to the left. We do have some volume picking up on the Yellowhead east and west between 121 and 127th Street through the construction, and a little busier for traffic on Fox Drive westbound making their way towards the White Mud. It's here, Flex Days. 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With 880 CHED Time Saver Traffic, I'm Justin Durbin.
0: Thank you, Justin. Taking a look at your 880 CHED weather, you can expect a mainly cloudy sky the rest of the way. It's going to be windy as well until the overnight when the wind eventually dies down, the low dropping down to 9. Tomorrow, a mix of sun and cloud with a high of 23. And then for the weekend, the forecast just updated itself. So some different news to share than I have been all afternoon. Saturday, a mix of sun and cloud, just a 30% chance of showers with a high of 23. And then on Sunday, cloudy with a 60% chance of showers and a high of 21. Right now in the capital, it's cloudy, breezy, and 16.

0: season. It's in full swing yet again this weekend. Folk Fest kicking off tonight. I just shared the forecast, so it should be a good one out there for the opening acts. A little bit chilly out there, so bring a blanket, bring a hoodie, bring a jacket. It's also the start of Kerry West tomorrow. This year marks the 42nd edition of the festival, and it will be one of the places to be for live music, food, embracing different culture, you name it. Samantha Alexander is the president of the Kerry West Caribbean Festival, and she joins me now. Samantha, how are you?
1: Hi, Brad. I'm good. Thank you.
0: So for you, how many years have you been with Kerry West?
1: Oh, geez. This is my ninth year on the board.
0: Ninth year on the board. So, I mean, you've been through it all. You've seen it all. What is it like to see it, you know, turn over year after year and Edmonton embrace the festival?
1: Oh, well, it's been great. You know, I've been a part of the festival since its inception, actually, just as a participant. So it's been really great to just watch it grow over the years and just be able to share the cultural history with the Edmonton community.
0: You know, and for those that that don't know, this is something that grew out of K-Days, right? All the way back in 1984?
1: 1984, yeah, that's correct. To be honest, I'm not sure if that's where we were in the first year, but we have participated in the Klondike Days.
0: Okay, and like, I mean, you know, it's evolved over the years. What's been, you know, the best thing for you being a part of the board and all the work that goes on behind the scenes to make this thing happen year after year?
1: I think the best thing is just being able to see the history of the festival being, you know, kind of passed down through generations. We see a lot of youth coming up whose parents either, you know, were a part of the first festival or started the organization, participated in making costumes, and we just see that kind of legacy being passed down through generations.
0: And we'll see a lot of that when it gets going tomorrow with the parade. So tell us all about the parade and what's incorporated with opening day.
1: Yeah, so the parade will be on Saturday, and it starts at noon. So it will leave 108th Street at noon. And so if you're towards the end of the parade route, you know, closer to Churchill, you're likely to see it coming by and coming through about 1:30, quarter to 2. And tomorrow kicks off the festival with our costume extravaganza. So our festival grounds open at 5, and the show starts at 7 o'clock. And this is an opportunity to see those larger costumes that you see in the parade. So you'll be able to see them up close and personal as they compete against one another.
0: How many different cultures are part of the festival this year, Samantha?
1: Well, I don't know the number of that. It's kind of a bit of a misconception. It's not necessarily, you know, various Caribbean countries that are participating. All the Caribbean countries are represented, and it's more so that each band is portraying a theme. So, for example, a theme could be knights in white satin, and I totally just pulled that out of thin air. So that's really what the individual groups are portraying, and it's not necessarily about each group representing a specific Caribbean country.
0: Okay, so what's a must do for anyone going down for the first time?
1: So I would say the parade. The parade is always a must attend. It's beautiful. It embodies a lot of energy and joy. If you're not able to make the parade, I think that Friday night gives you a really good glimpse of what the festival is all about, as well as a sneak peek at all those larger costumes.
0: Okay, and just tell us about, all the other stuff that people love going to festivals for, just in terms of the food, the drink. There's also, kids activities on site, that sort of thing.
1: Yeah, we've definitely got food vendors on site. We've also got merchant vendors, so we encourage everybody to, go and check all of those out. Our kids zone happens on Sunday from 1 to 4, and so there's lots of arts and crafts for the kids, and our kids zone also includes cultural experiences, so you can learn to play the steel pan, you can learn drumming, there's hair braiding that'll take place, so lots of fun. There's a train, if anybody's interested in riding the kids' train. So lots of activities for the kids on this Sunday.
0: Awesome stuff, Samantha. Thank you so much for doing this. I appreciate it.
1: Thanks so much, Brad.
0: That is Samantha Alexander, president of the CaraWest Caribbean Festival. Gets going this weekend, 3 days in our downtown. Sounds like a great time, a lot going on for the entire family. While we're talking about festivals and good times, I want to give a shout out to Randy. He won a pair of general admission tickets to Hot August Night at Rad Torque Raceway on August 12th. And I briefly mentioned it last half hour, and I want to mention it again because this is a fun one. Jordan Martinook, he was part of the Carolina Hurricanes Stanley Cup winning team this year, bringing the Stanley Cup to the Leduc Recreation Center next Tuesday, August 11th. So if you have kids and they haven't had an opportunity to be around the Stanley Cup, this is a great chance to do it. It's happening again next Tuesday, 10 to 11:30 at the Leduc Rec Center. So make sure you get there, and you probably want to get there pretty early. I feel like it's going to be a popular venue, a popular photo op. I remember getting to see the Stanley Cup back when I was a young kid. My parents took me to Toronto, and I went to the Hockey Hall of Fame. And that was a mind-blowing experience for a young hockey fan. Derek Scott, I know you're a big hockey fan. Have you ever made it to Toronto to the Hockey Hall of Fame?
2: No, I haven't, but I have seen the Stanley Cup. Honestly, probably a little bit, maybe a little bit farther from me to you right now. Not too close, but I think it was only maybe a couple of levels when I saw it. This was a long time ago, but yeah. I'd love to see it again.
0: Yeah, absolutely. And I mean, for anybody that hasn't been to the Hockey Hall of Fame, if you're a hockey junkie of any kind, I strongly suggest that you go check out the Hockey Hall of Fame. It's so cool. And this is, I mean, I went like 25, 30 years ago. So all the stuff they've put in there, even since I went. And I remember going, and they have an opportunity for you to put on a headset and call a hockey game, right? And I did that at like 8 or 9 years old. And I thought, I'm going to sit down, I'm going to knock this out of the park. I know everything about hockey. I'm 8 years old. I play hockey. I watch hockey all the time. This is going to be so easy. I put on that microphone and I took that thing off in 15 or 20 seconds. I had no idea what I was doing at that age. They have a whole bunch of other interactive things you can do too. Like you can do the target shooting on a virtual goalie, and just like the memorabilia that's in there, the sticks, the game-worn jerseys, all of it. You just sort of immerse yourself in hockey. It's a blast.
2: Road trip. Can we go?
0: Yeah, amen. Let's go. If this company wants to pay for it, there we go. That's what we'll do.
2: Right?
0: You and I will say that we want to go to Chorus Head Office. We've never been.
2: Yeah.
0: We want to experience what the Chorus Head Office is like.
2: I would love to.
0: And that, right? I mean, who wouldn't?
2: Yeah.
0: And then when we're done that, quickly, we'll finish that in like 15 minutes.
2: Yeah.
0: Then we'll go to the Hockey Hall of Fame for hours on end.
2: I'm so in.
0: Okay, perfect. Well, I think the boss is back next week. It sounds like we've come up with a pretty solid proposal. I can't really see why you would turn that down.
2: No.
0: Okay, perfect. Next Monday, we'll go into his office.
2: Awesome.
0: All right, sounds like a plan. Bob Stauffer, host of Oilers Now, coming up on the other side. I'm Brad Whisker, filling in for Courtney Theriault.
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1: Like I referenced yesterday, we have the five-tool player in here, Aiden Ganim, covering for everybody. Bob Stauffer will be hosting Oilers Now today. He's just not here to do the crossover. So Aiden Ganim in studio. And before I went to break, Aiden, I was talking about Jordan Martinook, member of the Carolina Hurricanes. He's bringing the Stanley Cup out to the LeDuc Rec Center next Tuesday.
2: That's cool.
1: From 10 to 11:30. I was just talking about, you know, with Derek, the opportunity to see the Stanley Cup. Have you ever got up close and personal with the trophy?
2: I actually haven't. No. It's weird. I've held the Grey Cup before when the Elks won the Grey Cup in 2015. O'Donnell and I can't remember who the other guy was. They came to the global station where my dad was doing the morning show, and I caught them and they let me hold it. I got a cool photo. I was wearing a Santa hat for some reason, which made absolutely no sense. I guess it was kind of late November, but it was a swerve. It was not a good look for me. But no, the Stanley Cup, it's eluded me my entire life. I haven't been near it. I haven't seen it in person. I've only seen photos of it on TV, and it's cool. It's a good opportunity for people to check it out. I mean, it's one of the coolest trophies, if not the coolest trophies in sports.
1: Yeah, I mean, it's gonna be a packed house for that. I wonder if he's gonna eat or drink anything out of it while he's got it there.
2: Oh, you have to. Right? If it's your day with the cup, you kind of get to do whatever. I saw Jackson Blake had his day with the cup a couple of days ago. They kind of went through Minnesota, and a lot of the time it finds its way on the lake. I know that Sebastian Aho ate soup out of it this year, which is pretty interesting. There's been a lot of stuff in the cup. I think you can fit like 24 cans of beers in it or something.
1: Yeah,
2: so
1: something
2: it's
1: like that.
2: It's a pretty deep pit. You can fit a lot of stuff in there.
1: A healthy amount. Your dad, you were mentioning your dad earlier. We've had keeper of the cup Philip Pritchard on with him before, and he's told some fantastic stories about those journeys, right? Like you talk about Sebastian Aho. You have to follow the Stanley Cup. It doesn't just go solo with Sebastian Aho to do whatever he wants. They have somebody keeping a close eye on that thing. And I mean, what a life. You spend all summer traveling around the world with the Stanley Cup. It's not a bad deal.
2: It's pretty sweet. You get to, like you mentioned, Brad, you get to go to all over the hockey hotbeds in the world. You know, Finland, Sweden, places in Europe, Canada, the U.S., just a bunch of different and interesting places. It's really cool. I know that guys, you know, they bring the cup back to Edmonton every once in a while. I watched a lot of Bruins hockey growing up. So when the St. Louis Blues beat them in Game 7 of 2019, I was pretty choked. My grandpa texted me. He was like, Craig Berube is bringing the cup to Edmonton. And you want to go?
1: Callahoo.
2: And I was like, no, I do not want to go. I don't want to see Craig Berube with the cup.
1: Don't want to rub further salt in the wound. That was a tough one. I was also talking to Derek quickly too about the Hockey Hall of Fame. Have you been there?
2: No, I haven't.
1: No? Okay.
2: I've never been to Toronto.
1: It's
2: on the Montreal and Toronto, the two major cities in the country. I still got to go to.
1: I will strongly support that decision whenever you decide to book those flights. That's for sure. You're producing Oilers Now. Stauffer is still hosting. He's coming back from the rink because of the Hlinka Gretzky. They're on a quiet day today with the semifinal going tomorrow, the final on Saturday. But in terms of the show, what do you got coming up tonight?
2: It'll be a fun one at 4:20. We're going to talk to the co-chair of the Face Off with CF Gala, Aaron Klemmer, a really good cause. Ryan Nugent Hopkins is involved, just raising money and awareness for cystic fibrosis. At 4:35 today, the Oilers Vice President of Analytics and Technology, Michael Parketti, will join us. At 5:05, we're going to leave it open. Some texts, maybe some calls. And then at 5:35, we're going to do an interesting little round table between Bob, myself, and Brennan Escott.
1: Oh, a little round table action.
2: Yeah.
1: I wonder what we're getting. You left that open. I'm curious to see what you guys get up to later on. I know Bob likes to sort of do that around like playoff time, you know, picking series winners and in how many games and that kind of thing. I don't think you're going that route quite yet in terms of regular season predictions as we're still in August, but we're about probably a month away from the guys getting to town, maybe a little less. Reason to get a little bit more excited, right?
2: Yeah, I've been jonesing for hockey, man. It's getting crazy. I was just looking at the standings from the end of the year this year and trying to figure out how it could shake out. I think this is a great opportunity for the Oilers to win the Pacific Division this year. They haven't done it since 1986, which is kind of hard to believe. You know, there was still a bit of the dynasty left, and then obviously the McDavid era. So You know, a good opportunity for them. Vegas, they're in some trouble with the cap, a bunch of different things like that. So, you know, the Pacific Division could be wide open this year.
1: Yeah, it'll be a fun one, Aiden. Oilers Now with Bob Stauffer coming up after 4 o'clock. Right now, we do need to head back out on the road, get a sense of what that afternoon drive is looking like. And to do that, we welcome in Justin Durbin.
3: Starting off with some good news, Brad. Looks like that issue on 101st Street northbound at Kingsway has been cleared up, so just waiting on some of that volume to finish working its way through. We do have a collision right at the intersection, Mark Messier Trail at 156th Street, right in the middle of the intersection. We do have crews on scene, north and southbound. You're seeing the biggest delay. You'll need to stay over to the right. 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
9: 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Aiden Gannon back in studio for one last run. All eyes on the Elks game this weekend, eh?
10: Yeah, getting ready to go against the Alouettes in Montreal on Saturday. The CFL made a post on Instagram today showing what the playoff picture would look like if it did start today, and the Elks would be in the West Final as the top seed, but, you know, the Alouettes would also be in the East Final. So that kind of tells you the quality of their next opponent. Alouettes have a great quarterback in Davis Alexander, but they also have two pretty killer wide receivers in Tyson Philpott and Tyler Snead. Cornerbacks will have a lot of work ahead of them. Defensive coordinator JC Sherritt.
11: Really, really good football players, man. That's what they are. And it's like I said, I mean, you just the four names you name off there, when you go with the running back, the quarterback, and the two wide receivers, you're looking at four of the best offensive players in the CFL. So it's they pose a threat, but at the same time, we look at it as such an opportunity to see where we're at as a defense. And I know we're looking forward to the matchups.
10: Well, the Elks face the best team in the CFL in their stadium on Saturday, a chance to improve to 7-2 on the year. In the NFL, the league is officially back as of today. Of course, the Hall of Fame game will kick off the 2026 preseason. Two teams that aren't really at the top of anyone's Super Bowl favorite list. The Carolina Panthers taking on the Arizona Cardinals at 6 p.m. MT. That is the only game tonight. It's also the only game of the week. Things will pick up in 7 days when all 32 teams find a dance partner over a three-day span. And Brad, you brought it up to me. This is the no more Thursdays without NFL football for quite some time.
9: Yeah, we're on a pretty good run here, and you throw college football in the mix. So for all the football junkies, the sickos out there, there's a lot of good action coming our way. And yeah, Thursday nighter every week going forward through, I believe, the second week of January when you mix in the NFL playoffs. It's good times. It's good times. Oilers Now coming up on the other side of the 4 o'clock news, which is right now with Thomas Dias.
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13: This is Global News. It's 4 o'clock. I'm Eileen Bell. 16 degrees heading down to 9 tonight.
8: tonight, then up to 23 tomorrow. A province-wide drug bust operation has uncovered more than 66 kilograms of cocaine with a street value of over $7 million. Seizures were made in Calgary, St. Albert, Sturgeon County, and Edmonton. Staff Sergeant Rich DeYoung with Alberta's law enforcement response teams says they continue to hold individuals accountable, but says it's an uphill battle.
14: The substances in Edmonton, I can say that quite often in our investigations, we see those move out to the communities in northern Alberta, sometimes into Saskatchewan. So at this level, I would say a lot of this product is destined not just for Edmonton, but for the communities around Edmonton.
8: Six people have been arrested. No charges have been laid yet. In a moment, but first checking 880 CHED Time Saver Traffic. Here's Justin Durbin.
15: We have a couple things to watch out for this afternoon. A collision right at the middle of the intersection, Marc Messier Trail at 156th Street. North and southbound, you'll need to stay over to the right, and traffic coming off 156th Street. Seeing some delays to go onto Marc Messier. Watch for delays if you're traveling along 50th Street. We have a collision northbound near 19th Avenue, tying up traffic in both directions through there, and just some volume starting to work its way through on the White Mud eastbound around the Terwilliger corner to the Rainbow Valley Bridge work. Looking to upgrade your furnace and air conditioner? Save up to $2,499 on a home comfort system. 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With 880 CHED Time Saver Traffic, I'm Justin Durbin.
8: Fort Saskatchewan RCMP say a man in a red truck tried to lure a six-year-old girl into his vehicle yesterday afternoon about 1:30 on South Point Boulevard. She had been playing at a park there but left and went home unharmed. Police say a similar incident involving a nine-year-old boy on a walking path nearby happened last Thursday. Both were near Ken Hodgkins Park. That's in the South Fort area of Fort Saskatchewan. If you live near there and have video surveillance from yesterday afternoon, please contact the RCMP. City police have charged a 50-year-old man with sex-related charges in a case involving a young child. Officers also executed warrants from Athabasca for the sexual assault of another child. It was reported in both cases a man presented himself to a parent as someone who could be trusted to care for young children. Police say Simon Nicholas, who also goes by Ambrose Nicholas, was already subject to court-ordered conditions prohibiting contact with kids under 16 and restricting access to locations frequented by children. Police now worry there may be other alleged victims who have yet to come forward. Edmonton police say they're seeing an increase in scams aimed at seniors. EPS detective Scott Abbott explains a common tactic.
16: In the grandparent scam, the caller claims to be a child or a grandchild. They've been arrested and they have been lodged, and now they require some form of bail money.
8: Now, EPS wants you to remember that police will never request cash or any other payment to aid a family member. If you receive a call claiming a loved one has been arrested and needs cash for bail, hang up immediately. Contact your family member on a phone number that you know is legit. At least seven downtown restaurants have shut their doors for good since the start of June, citing lack of foot traffic, construction, or safety issues. However, another restaurant owner is trying to rewrite that story. Co-founder of Spilt Mocktail Bar on Jasper Avenue, Joanne Pierce, says too many people are waiting for the perfect time to go downtown to try something new. But she tells 880 CHED Stacey Brotzel, just having more foot traffic downtown will make the area feel safer and more vibrant.
17: I triple dog dare all Edmontonians from now until the end of the year. If you find yourself saying, hey, we should really try that spot, you stop and you put a date in your calendar and you go, because you don't want to wait until it's gone. And if we want these little independent places that bring culture and bring vibrancy to our downtown, we have to support them.
8: And the IGA in West Edmonton's Valley View neighborhood is reopening, while other grocery stores have come and go from that location on 142nd Street at 91st Avenue in recent years. IGA previously was there for over 60 years. Doors will open Thursday, August 20th. 880 CHED weather, partly cloudy tonight, windy, the low 9, a mix of sun and clouds tomorrow, warming up to 23 for the high. In Edmonton, it's 16. I'm Eileen Bell, just ahead of 880 CHED's Oilers Now with Bob Stauffer.
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0: And this is Oilers Now with Bob Stauffer. 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

That's a killer opening. Welcome, everybody. It is Bob Stauffer in the 880 Chet Studios. Today, the only show this week we're not doing down at Rogers Place is the Hlinka Gretzky. Will continue tomorrow. We will be there live, and we will have a stacked show for you. General Manager Stan Bowman will join us tomorrow at 4:05 and Oilers Now. We have a little bit of a glitch. I'm going to need some help from you coming up here. For some reason, Aiden, I cannot log in to my TechScrew account here. So we'll have to get that one figured because we are going to have something to talk about coming up on today's show, which is, as always, brought to you by World of Spas. We're going to hear from Colby Armstrong. We're going to also hear from Dan Yer from yesterday's show in the opening 20 minutes. Ryan Nugent Hopkins has got his cystic fibrosis gala that's going to take place. Aaron Klemmer will join us to set the stage for that. And then we're going to do something, and this is going to be a hit or miss topic for some of you out there. The Edmonton Oilers Vice President of Analytics and Technology, Michael Parkatti, will join us today at 4:35. And this leads me to today's text message question for you. On the Ashley Fine Floors text line at 780-451-8800, Ashley Fine Floors, get the new floors you always wanted, 143rd Street, 111th Avenue, ashleyfinefloors.com for more information. And I think you know where I'm going with this. Since we're talking about analytics, are you a pro analytics guy or gal when it comes to hockey out there? Or do you think it's all superfluous BS and has nothing to do with the core of the game? I'd like to know what you think. And you can text us at 780-451-8800. What do you got rocking? What do you think? How do you see it? Would be interested to see your thoughts. So text us on the Ashley Fine Floors text line. We will do text and maybe even some calls between 5 and 5:30. And then we're going to have Brendan Escott and Aiden join us for the final half hour of the show as well. The River Cree Resort and Casino Hotline, by the way, is 780-451-8800. America's band, the Beach Boys, will be on the stage out of the River Cree. They're going to celebrate 250 years of the USA while saluting the 60th anniversary of Pet Sounds, which at the time was one of the most cutting-edge albums that had ever been put together. They'll continue the legacy of America's iconic band. Get your tickets now at therivercreeresort.com. The River Cree Resort and Casino, excitement, benefit. I told you that you could text us on the Ashley Fine Floors text line, 780-451-8800. 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Are you pro or anti-analytics? We will mention the Carolina Hurricanes won the Stanley Cup. There were a couple of writers in town who loved to go after the analytics types who used to challenge them on social media. And one of those writers once referred to the Carolina Hurricanes as the Carolina Brainiacs. Well, the Brainiacs ended up winning the Stanley Cup. And the Brainiacs won the Stanley Cup playing the same type of defense that Florida plays. They take time and space away in the defensive zone. And I could see in my sit-down interview with Mike Babcock, the Oilers head coach, there were a couple little snippets in there. If you could read between the lines, you got the sense that the Oilers were going to get up and after it a bit defensively, and which occasionally will mean you will get beat for an open look if you hard press in terms of D-zone coverage. And don't play zone. Play more man-on-man or play a hybrid. You know what else was in there, Aiden? Little bit of a hint on deployment potentially with McDavid and Draisaitl, because I am of the belief that I would play Connor and Leon together more. And part of this is as a result of the emergence of Vasily Podkolzin. Like, I think, speaking of Nugent Hopkins, I think you could play Podkolzin with Nugent Hopkins and Hyman, and they would be fine as a second line. So if it were me, I would consider at Hope or at home where I can control a matchup, maybe playing Connor and Leon together, possibly with a guy like Matt Savoy. Who knows? So, food for thought on that front. You can text us at 780-451-8800. We are on the X Machine at Oilers Now. I'm available, Bob_Stauffer, Aiden Ganim at AidenGanim_. We're on Instagram at Oilers_Now_. Kellen Kennedy is helping us out today as well. 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
1: And here is Colby Armstrong from TNT, Penguins broadcast, Sportsnet, former Red Deer Rebel. His thoughts on the Oilers' hiring of Mike Babcock.
2: Yeah, I'll bring it on, right? And those guys have been through it all. They've gotten to the dance. They've gotten there, and they haven't been able to get it done, and they want the edge. They want what's next, what's best. And look, Babs is controversial, yes, and he, you know, his press conference wasn't as smooth as people would have wanted. There's no question.
3: He didn't say what people wanted.
2: Yes.
3: Right?
2: Yes, and you know,
3: or what some people wanted, because others would say.
2: Well, he has his critics too, and his critics will still say the guy can coach. You know, say what you want about the guy, but he can run a practice, and you know, he's a good coach. Like, he's a good coach, and you know, if you want to give him a second chance and or a third chance, I guess, in this situation, and he's your guy, and those players come into a room and go, hey, we thought of this guy, and now your players come in and go, hey, we want this guy. I think
3: you need to listen to your players.
2: I think so too, and you know, and I'm sure it'll be heavily watched in how things are going to work this year and what's going to happen. And
1: all right, there you go, Colby Armstrong. Now, Colby was also in town as part of the WHL, had a full day of meetings. I was a part of that. Very kind of Dan Neer to invite us. One thing that's occurred here, I mean, you take a look at it, Connor Bedard, number one overall in 23, Celebrini from the West, number one in 24, McKenna from the West, number one in 26, Landon Dupont, consensus number one for 27, and based on what we've seen so far at this event, Maddox Schultz looks like he's going to be the number one pick in 2028. He's from Regina. Armstrong had these thoughts on Western Canada putting out strong players.
2: Yeah, we're been waiting. I work out of Toronto a lot, and believe me, I got to hear from OHL's best players. We make the most skilled guys, and we have this, and you know, and you know, I'm a fighter for the West. I love it out here. I love the people out here. I love our game and our style, and I think we're gonna. I mean, look at, you know, Hockey Canada the last year. Nobody won anything. And
3: what do you think a lot?
2: I don't like it. I think we could save Hockey Canada out here out West with our mentality and with the way we play and we prepare our players, and we see players coming out of here now. We got a leg to stand on with some of our guys too, and we could really push and change things and get things going in the right direction for our national teams and our programs and our players. And you know, that's messaging, yes, but that's getting it done too, and getting there. A lot of talk about, you know, when I was talking to the Hockey Canada panel we hosted this morning, is, you know, doing it the Canadian way. And what does that mean in 2026? Is that different than, you know, and, you know, years ago? But I get that, but you know, I think the messaging can be there that the, you know, and they're starting to do that now after this past year, and I think it has to be done. I think we overcorrected the skill a little too much, and I think the players will always have that. The game has changed. The analytics, skills coach, shooting coach, like it, all this stuff is there. And so that's different than we've ever had.
1: There you go. That is Colby Armstrong. Now, Dan Neer, the commissioner of the Western Hockey League, was on yesterday's show, and we got into the discussion of how the landscape has changed for the Western Hockey League, with NIL now being a big factor with the NCAA.
4: It's funny, you read people say the new agreement between the NCAA and the CHL or the Western Hockey League. There's no agreement. Everybody is trying to figure out how to make it work with really unilateral legislation change. So the NCAA decided, you know, largely based on legal pressures, that it was no longer fair and just to exclude CHL and WHL graduates or former players from being eligible. And I think that's the right decision. First of all, and you know, and much has been made about the perceived tensions between junior hockey and the NCAA, and I think that there have been these moments in time, and you might even have texted me about, oh, why aren't you issuing credentials to the NCAA guys, and big national media coverage on, oh, they're, everybody's muscling up and digging their heels in. Well, that was simple. At the time, everybody's trying to get a feel for it. And there were NCAA scouts standing outside our dressing rooms after games trying to talk to people in the middle of the season, and we needed some sort of structure and control and order. Nothing ever stopped a coach or a recruiter from the NCAA from calling a general manager, Kurt Hill, now Michael Chan in Edmonton, and saying, hey, I'm coming in to watch a couple of your players. I'd like to structure an opportunity to talk to some of these guys. That was always permitted.

0: possible. But I think that it was, you know, everybody likes a little tension and friction.
1: All right, there you go. That's Dan Neer from yesterday's show. Coming up in the second week of September, and they've moved the time of year that they're going to do this, but Ryan Nugent-Hopkins, who's the honorary chair, will have his face off with the CF Gala event in support for cystic fibrosis, and we'll talk to Aaron Klemmer, who's one of the organizers of this event, when we return on Oilers Now.
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1: We're going to have a heavy analytics-driven show today, and I'd like to get your thoughts. Are you in the pro or the anti-analytics group when it comes to deployment for NHL teams? And we do have Michael Parchetti coming up, who is the new VP of... what's the official title here? Oilers Vice President of Analytics and Technology, Michael Parchetti. There you go. Full disclosure, I've known Michael for 15 years. I'm glad they've got somebody like him doing this. I would consider myself in the pro camp. There's some writers in town that historically have been very anti. I'd like to get your thoughts on this. All right, for years, we've attended, with Ryan Nugent-Hopkins being the honorary chair, the face-off for CF Gala. It normally was in about March, February, March, most years. They have moved it this year to basically just before training camp in September. And to talk about that coming up is Aaron Klemmer. Hello, Aaron. It's Bob Stauffer. How you doing?
7: I'm good. How are you?
1: Good. So maybe, first of all, just explain to everybody what the CF Gala is.
7: Yeah, so it is, CF stands for, obviously, cystic fibrosis. So CF is a genetic disease that unfortunately affects my daughter, who's 3 years old right now. It affects the lungs, mostly digestion, and right now there's no cure. So the fact that we have the CF Gala, Face Off with CF Gala, is to essentially raise funds for research, for to find a cure for these amazing folks that are living with CF.
1: We have done this for over a decade. Like, we've done this so long, I can remember when Oscar Klefbom came, and he hasn't been on the team for about six seasons. So John Winwick from ATB was one of the guys at ATB years, and they still have a suite and everything at the Oilers games, but they used to be the bank, and he got me involved. Geez, I'm thinking this is more than a decade ago. So I've been at a bunch of these over the years, and Gene's hosted some. We've had some other people host them in the past. I usually do like the round table. And it's so you're moving venues as well this year, right? You're going to be at the JW Marriott?
7: Yeah. Do you know what? Thank you so much. I appreciate all of you guys that come and spend your time and really make the the room energetic and really exciting for people to attend. But yeah, we're moving it to a bigger space, the JW Marriott Edmonton Ice District. So right in the heart of Oilers, I guess. And yeah, it's a bigger space. It's beautiful. We're going to kind of gut up so it suits our gala. And we're really, really excited about the venue change.
1: You know what's interesting, Aaron, with this is, you know, there's the obvious emotional heartstrings that get pulled. Yeah. And you're living mm-hmm. with this. And the thing is, you never know what the person sitting next to you at an event like this has gone through. You don't know mm-hmm. whether or not they've recently lost a parent, or they have a sick kid, or they have a child that's going to have, you know, a lifetime of challenges, and maybe they just don't discuss those sort of things. But I do find at these events, what happens is it can get really emotional, but mm-hmm. they're also supposed to be fun. And the greatest MC this city ever had, in my opinion, was the late Wes Montgomery, who...
7: Yeah.
1: And the thing was, he was a little old school, and I don't know yeah. if you could quite go down the path of all of the stuff that he used to say back in the day, but you are allowed, look, it is an emotional night, but it's also a fun yeah. night, right? Like, it's an event where people, you know, we're looking to have, yes, you're raising money, but you're also looking to have a good time as well.
7: Yeah, and we want to bring people in with that fun energy, people that maybe don't know anything about cystic fibrosis. And so if we can bring them in and really kind of show them what we are dealing with as families of cystic fibrosis patients, and really the things we need to do, and kind of all these steps and medications and stuff like that that they really don't know about, show them that we still need a lot of help and funds and all of that. But then, yeah, they still go away with a really good experience. Like, yeah, that was a lot of fun, and I learned something I didn't know before. So
1: we're with the co-chair of the face-off of the CF Gala, Aaron Klemmer, and Ryan Nugent Hopkins. And he got connected to this all the way dating back out to the island out with Rod Brindamore, the head coach of the Carolina Hurricanes. And Nuge is taking on. And it's funny, over the years, we've seen Ryan's mom, we've seen Ryan's father, Roger, at these events. They kind of alternate the years that they show up. But it's great having a guy like that who's such a great ambassador of the community, isn't it?
7: He's fantastic. He has been, I'm getting teary here. Yeah, like all of you guys. But yeah, Ryan, he makes an effort to listen and really kind of engage with you when he's this big superstar that I think a lot of times you're like, oh, they don't have time for these conversations, but he does. And he's done some amazing things, even just like meeting my dad at the gala, like giving him the time. He's a huge Oilers fan, and he just engaged with him, and it really made my heart happy. So we love having him there for sure.
1: All right. So for people listening right now, if they want to go to the event, because obviously I'm assuming there are still tickets available for the event. Is that right?
7: Yes. Yeah, we still have tickets for sure. There's also sponsorship opportunities. If anybody is looking to kind of back this event, you can reach out to, you can reach out to me. On our social media. So we do have the CF Gala on Instagram and Facebook. Our website is cfgala.ca. We have a ticket link there. We have tables available. It's a great place to bring customers, clients, staff. My whole family has a table. So it's really just a great place to go and feel good and raise some money for us.
1: All right, Aaron. Awesome. We'll see you in the second week
7: Thank
1: of September.
7: You.
1: Okay? Take care.
7: Yes. Thank you so much.
1: Bye-bye. 426 in oil country. And you can text us on the Ashley Fine Floors text line. And I'm looking for some thoughts here on what analytics is or isn't. Is it over? Is it talked about too much in hockey circles? Or can you tell exactly what you're dealing with by the attitude of people when it comes to analytics? Big Bald Tyler has texted us, and he says, analytics is just another tool in a coach's toolbox if they're smart enough to use it properly. Jason from Sanguto, Bob, you can't quantify work ethic, heart, try, resilience, leadership, and aggressiveness. I got to read this again. Jason from Sanguto, he's making me laugh. You can't qualify work ethic, heart, try, resilience, leadership, and aggressiveness. If we could, most of us would stay single. That one comes to us from Jason in San Dudo. Wow. There you go. Off to an 880. Is he back? Did he? Thomas Dias has got an 880 News weather traffic update. And we're going to give this a rip today with Michael Parcati from the Oilers organization. He heads up their analytics. We'll talk to him when we return on Oilers Now.
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14: This is Global News. It's 4:30. I'm Thomas Dias. It's 15 degrees. The Supreme Court of Canada will hear Alberta's appeal over whether prospective lawyers can be required to swear allegiance to the Crown. Alberta's Court of Appeal ruled last year that the mandatory oath violated the religious freedom of an Amritdhari Sikh seeking to practice law. The appeal court found the requirement forced the applicant to choose between his faith and his profession, and judges suggested Alberta could make the oath optional, remove it altogether, or change its wording. The Alberta court is asking the country's highest court to or the Alberta government, rather, is now asking the country's highest court to overturn that decision. While Ottawa is investing $20.3 million over 2 years to establish a new quantum research hub at the University of Calgary, the center will develop quantum technologies to support Canadian Armed Forces operations, including sensing, communications, algorithms, and hardware. Defense Minister David McGuinty says countries leading in quantum technology will shape the next generation of military capacity. And heads up, if you're planning a trip to Manitoba, mosquitoes spraying has been ordered in parts of southern Manitoba after surveillance found high numbers of West Nile virus-carrying mosquitoes. Health officials say hot weather has shortened the time needed for infected mosquitoes to spread the virus, putting Manitoba into its highest risk period. Checking 880 Ched, time saver traffic, here's Justin Durbin.
15: Keeping our eye on the biggest delay of the afternoon, we have this collision, Marc Messier Trail at 156th Street. Right at the intersection, we have police and emergency crews on scene. Right now, north and southbound traffic on Marc Messier seeing the biggest delays. Northbound especially, you'll need to stay over to the right in either direction there. Watch for some delays if you're traveling along the Yellowhead westbound. It's starting to pick up as you make your way onto the West 10-day southbound, steady all the way down to Stony Plain Road. 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With 880 Chad Time Saver Traffic, I'm Justin Durbin.
16: Thank you, Justin. 880 Chad weather down to 9 degrees overnight with a high of 23 tomorrow under a mixed sky. I'm Thomas Dias. Your next scheduled newscast at 5 o'clock on 880 Chad.
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1: We are still keeping our eye on this collision being cleared up in the south end of the city along 50th Street near 19th Avenue, north and southbound. Starting to move better, but still a bit busy, so keep that in mind. It is starting to pick up on the White Mud east and westbound at the Rainbow Valley Bridge. Westbound traffic backing up towards 111th Street, eastbound backing up towards 53 Avenue. 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For traffic, I'm Justin Durbin.
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3: It is 4:34 in oil country. Everything okay there? 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We're good. 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There we go. Welcome back, everybody. 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Others can try to imitate, but nobody can duplicate the great flavor of Wilhauk beef jerky, only available in L.A., in Leduc, Alberta, 9990 Jasper Avenue. And we welcome back to the show, the first time since he was promoted, the new Vice President of Analytics and Technology, Michael Parkatti. Hello, Michael. How you doing?
4: Doing pretty good, Bob.
3: Yeah. So full disclosure, we've known each other for a number of years.
4: We have.
3: And it's a small world. Years ago, did you not interview for a position once when my wife was working at the bank? I'm just trying to think without revealing the campus.
4: Yeah, it goes way back with Kathy, yeah.
3: Yeah, absolutely. That was a long, long time ago. All right, look, just here's the deal. You know I always believed in analytics. I also knew I couldn't do it, okay? Like, I had this discussion once with Steve Tambellini about, quote-unquote, the numbers. And does it, when you sit there and see the Carolina Hurricanes with Eric Tulsky, who's known as an analytics type, and Tyler Dello, who was in a pseudo role of yours, but nowhere near as advanced at that stage when he was with the Oilers back in 15, 16, it's kind of wild to think how far the whole analytics community has come in hockey, isn't it?
4: Yeah, I mean, I was lucky enough to be a part of that community, not right at the beginning. And there's some people that, you know, I read when I was an early fan of the game and learning about it. And obviously some of those people have gone on to get roles within the game as well. But I was sort of part of the, I don't know, 1.2 wave, if you want to call it that, got in fairly early. But, you know, I was lucky enough to interact with those people, learn from them. Back then it was very collegial, and you know, you'd be, you know, Eric Tulsky commenting on your blog, critiquing the thing that you just built. And so it's a very humbling experience. And so to go from that to where we are today, where the people that you interacted with and participated in this with are winning Stanley Cups, I mean, it's a pretty big deal for sure.
3: Is it too simplistic to say that hockey sort of followed suit of Moneyball in baseball?
4: Well, I think that book had a massive influence on me, and that came at just the right time. You could argue that, you know, baseball's got some advantages over the continuous flow sports in terms of how you might analyze it. But, you know, it's just the same kind of thinking. You know, you're trying to break down a problem, understand the constituent parts of how something happens. So when you got to read those things, you could hear about how other sports are doing it. And, of course, it starts to create ideas and creates a momentum of its own. So, yeah, that book had a massive influence on me. It was one of those ones I think I read it in 5 hours or something. I couldn't put it down, and one of those life-changing things. And obviously the movie's pretty good too. So.
3: Yeah, well, it's funny because I ended up talking to Kevin Lowe about this very topic, and it was in the early days of Total Sports on what was then Team 1260. Like, we're talking, I don't know, 03, 04, 04, 05, like one of the first 2 years that I had the show. And is this a way to for because there were some comparables at that time. You know, the Oilers from 2000 to 2004 got the Canadian Assistance Program money, right, from the American teams, which frankly cheesed off. Not every American owner was happy that they were, you know, cutting $9 million a year and sending it to Edmonton, Calgary, and Ottawa. And how, you know, the Oakland A's had some financial limitations. And how do you build a competitive team if you can't sit there and you're not the New York Rangers, as an example, who historically have always, you know, been amongst the biggest bidders in free agency. So it is interesting. How have you seen an evolution, do you think, in terms of the openness from hockey people with analytics? Do you think it's more on an individual basis?
4: I mean, I think it's gone through an interesting evolution over the last 10 years. You know, when I first got into it, everything was open by definition because there really was no people. There were no people that were inside teams applying things. So all the most interesting things that were being done in the discipline were being done in public. They were being published on blogs and published as academic research. So it's really since that first wave started to get hired in about 2014 that you started to see these things become internal to teams. And it creates an interesting dynamic. It's an asymmetrical field of intellectual property. And different teams are trying to develop competitive advantages where they can. And so the teams have been less willing to probably share amongst each other what they're working on, you know, what are their major developments. But that doesn't say that there still can't be communication with the teams because, you know, there is. There was the very first conference this season in, I believe it was around May, of all the heads of analytics across the teams got together in Denver. And, you know, it's fun. You get to sort of talk about the shared challenges that you all have outside of the concept of building a model. You might have challenges in how you access data from the league or, you know, how we're all going to negotiate with our primary data providers, you know, this type of thing. So we may not be sharing exactly what we're doing, but it's just sort of nice to know that other people are in the same shoes that you are.
3: So I have a group of friends that I went to university with in the late 1980s, early 90s, and they were into fantasy baseball and fantasy hockey. And one of the guys, you know, that pool has been around so long, and I'm stepping away from it now, but that pool has been around so long that one of the father's kids has played 600 games in the NHL and been retired for a decade. Okay, that's how long that pool's been around. And, you know, we had like 10 categories, right? Goals, assists, penalty minutes, plus, minus, shooting percentage. What was the other one? Anyways. And then, you know, for forwards. And then we had like goals, assists, and penalty minutes for D and goals against for goaltenders and rosters of 12, 6, and 2. And so that was, but really it was baseball and baseball abstract and Bill James for a lot of us that got us into sabermetrics. And that we were sort of like the cutting edge guys in the late 80s, early 90s on campus playing this game that nobody really understood about. And these were continuous pools year after year. So you would have teams built over 3 to 5 years. And so, you know, they'd be cyclical in nature, right? Because there were salary caps applied to it. And that is where I'm going to go next. How tricky is it when combining in salary cap valuation of players when factoring in analytics as well? Is there a combination of that without giving away the secret to what the Edmonton Oilers are doing, Michael? Is there a combination of that that's taking place, do you think, for every organization in the league?
4: Oh, I think so. I think so. I mean, one of my closest colleagues is Dom Zarim with the Oilers. And so he's one of our cap analysts. And he's essentially embedded on our team. I mean, that's how serious we take it. And the link between analytics and technology and the cap. And these are quantitative problems. So why wouldn't you analyze them using the same sort of rubric? So it is a constraint. you only have so much money you can apportion to each player. So you have to sort of think about how you're going to attack this. So it's, I think strategy is forged at the intersection of these things where you're talking about, you know, potential performance and what that performance is worth. And that's been a large emphasis for what we've done over the last couple of years, is trying to understand what something is worth at the end of the day, what you'd be willing to pay for it, and to know when, you know, you're exposed.
3: You know, what's interesting about the hockey pool was, in a cap system, high-low often won. And by high-low, I mean you get the best four or five guys you can. They got to stay healthy. And then you backfill the roster with cheap labor, and they got to perform. It's that, and the teams that try to sort of mid-tier it and have, you know, 10 guys that are chewing up 90% of their cap instead of six guys chewing up 90%. Now, in our pool's case, we've got fewer teams in the NHL, so there's more players available. But it is, because I look at like what the Vegas Golden Knights have done and how they've managed the cap over the years, and they've never been a team that's been afraid to have six or seven guys, you know, taking a lot. Now, conversely, you look at the Leafs and their Fab Four, as they were, whatever, the Core Four, you know, they had some challenges getting over the hump. So it is, I'd be very intrigued. How important is it to capitalize and monetize, with lack of a better term, cheap labor, players on entry-level deals, that sort of thing, Michael?
4: Well, I firmly believe that you can't really succeed in the NHL in terms of being a cup winner or at least a contender without elite talent. I think that's the one common denominator. You go back and look historically, there's always been elite talent on the best teams in the league. Of course, you'll have the odd one-off Cinderella type run, but I think having superstar type players is important. I think it's kind of hard to moneyball your way into a cup without having some really elite talent on your team. You can't over efficientize, you know, a cup out of nothing. But you know, that being said, a huge part of this equation.
3: Michael, St. Louis won a cup. Sure. I would argue they didn't have a superstar player on their team when they won.
4: Yeah, there's going to be the odd situation like that. I would agree, but I think in terms of you know, their actual championship window, it
3: right.
4: probably didn't really exist. They won one cup and that was that. So you need to be able to fill in the edges around these elite players, because you know, elite players, they're not only good, they are sort of a gravitation point.
3: Yes.
4: to attract other players who want to play with them. And that's where you get this positive feedback loop where you have good players that want to come to your market to play. Hockey players want to win, and they want to play with other good players. So you can see this cycle work positively and negatively, and we've probably seen both over the last 20 years. So, I think that's where I'd leave that one.
3: Do you kind of chuckle to think that players used to make fun of stuff like Corsi? And even Corsi is almost, it's pretty much looked down upon a bit by the analytics community, right? It's Fenwick is, what would, you know, and I'm, again, I know you've got your own sort of structure and processes in place here, but it has come a long, long way, even for the players. They know what their analytics
4: sure.
3: are as players, right?
4: Some might. I think there's more and more interest over the years. It really comes down to the data that we've had access to. And there's a reason why something like Corsi was created. And for those who may not know, it's just unblocked shot attempts. That's what Corsi means. Your share for and against. It's very simple.
3: What is Fenwick?
4: Corsi is all shot attempts. Fenwick is unblocked shot attempts.
3: Okay.
4: I misspoke there. Sorry.
3: Right.
4: So that was based off of the NHL public feed. They had essentially their own event feed where they were tracking what was going on the ice and who was on the ice when these things happened. So when you have that level of data fidelity, you can do certain things with it. And it takes a little bit of time for people to start figuring out what they can do with this new level of fidelity in the data. So that level of fidelity that we had then, Corsi was kind of what you could do. Which is sort of track like, well, okay, this guy seems to be on the ice for a lot of shot attempts for his team and not as many from the other team. So that's a good thing. So this evolves over time, right? So of course, those aren't the primary things that we would use to evaluate players now, because the fidelity of the data has gotten much better. You know, it's gone from dozens of events to, you know, thousands in a game that are logged. And it's not just, you know, the location of the puck. You have the where everybody is on the ice at all times. And the puck. So you can start thinking about, well, what interesting things can I do with this information, right? So you can start characterizing high-level things like your overall impact on the game. And so those definitions are likely going to be specific to each club, what they consider to be an impactful player. But also you can look at the actions that a player takes. And this stuff is now getting into the realm of what the public does not have access to on an everyday basis. So I'll speak very coded, but those are the things we have access to now. And it's a fun problem, right? It's why we need curious people to ask curious questions. When you have this type of data, how do I put a number? How do I quantify the value of what somebody does? This play right here, you know, what's that worth? And then how do you systematize that across the league in a way that is robust? So it's a fun problem, and we're never going to perfect it. It's never going to be perfect, but we keep striving for better.
3: We're joined by Oilers Vice President of Analytics and Technology, Michael Parcati. All right, so you talked about the amount of information that's available at the NHL level. One of the issues dating back to Baseball Abstract, again, we drafted players, right? You would have picks, and you'd often, Baseball Prospectus would have been one of the, I forget the other one, was it Baseball America, whatever. You would sit there and see, you know, which organization's top 10 prospects were, that sort of thing. And then you're getting in a conversation about 17-year-olds versus guys coming out of college at 21, 22 at baseball. So I'm going to translate that to hockey. How challenging, do you assist the amateur scouts? Can you create a mechanism that can give you a fair and consistent read on a player, even if they're in completely different leagues? Because I think I saw that happen a bit in the top 10 of this year's NHL draft with the fence, where you had guys put up big numbers in the Western Hockey League, and you had a guy like Verhoef go to the NCAA playing against NCAA players 19 to 23. Well, if he stays at Victoria, does he outproduce the guys that he outproduced the year before when they were all 16? I don't know. But is there enough information, or do you have a analytics package, as an example, maybe for Major Junior? Do you have it for the Bakersfield Condors?
4: Well, I guess I'll start by saying that, you know, most of the data that we have access to at the NHL level, we do have access to for most of the major, you know, leagues across the world. Okay. And that's what makes it, you know, a nice, tidy process, because whatever you develop in terms of your R&D at the NHL level, you can sort of apply to other leagues too. But, you know, that's not to say that the context isn't different. Of course it is, right? So different players of different ages at different leagues, these mean different things. So this is a game of trying to put everything into context, useful context. How do you compare an 18-year-old season in, you know, the OHL to a 20-year-old season in the Allsvenskan to a 23-year-old season in the NCAA, right? You need to players follow a development path. And, you know, you might have heard of aging curves, this type of thing. It's real. So you need to understand what something means at different ages, at different levels. And so I do think that there's, you know, things that we do from an evaluation perspective for, you know, players before they get to the NHL that can be slightly different than how we might evaluate an NHL player when they get to the NHL. And I like to look at all kinds of different things. You don't just look at one number and say, that's that. I like to have multiple avenues of research, and, you know, every little bit adds a bit of nuance to that player's little quilt that you're trying to look at. And so we do support the amateur staff quite heavily. We are invited into their processes, and we have an internal application that we've developed that everybody has access to, and most of the metrics that we have that.
3: Except the broadcasters.
4: Sorry, Bob. That's all right. But they have access to the same information at the amateur level that we offer at the pro level.
3: Let me ask you just, I'm going to put you on the spot here. The Oilers started the year last year with McDavid, Draisaitl, and Trent Frederick through the first two games. Now, the two teams they played, Calgary and Vancouver, did not miss the playoffs. The most dominating game Edmonton had for the majority of the season was the second game of the year. That was a game where Phillips scored, and they beat the Canucks like 3-1, and Demko was unreal. But what were the analytics on Frederick with McDavid and Draisaitl's first two games? Like, what would be the expected goal share?
4: I don't remember off the top of my head, Bob, but I think it was good. I think it was something like 60% expected goal share, if I remember correctly. But you always got to be careful of those small sample sizes.
3: And who they're playing. You have to factor in teams as well, obviously.
4: Of course, of course, of course. But, you know, it can be suggestive of something. That's kind of what you need to do with different types of statistical analyses is you've got a little bit of sample. How much does this sample mean compared to the whole? So yeah, that's part of what we do is try to analyze, where chemistry is being created within our own, you know, the permutations of our own lines.
3: Again, without totally revealing everything about the Edmonton Oilers, I know from my conversation with Stan Bowman how much he values this. Have you had a chance to talk to Mike Babcock about it?
4: Yes, I have, actually. I had a fantastic conversation with Mike. I mean, he's a very knowledgeable person. And, you know, you learn something in a... I think I chatted with him for about 60 minutes. And, you know, you learned about five things in that call. And you're like, I hadn't thought about it that way. So, you know, Stan's certainly open to this. I think Mike is open to this. It's not like I never want to sort of characterize it as us versus them or this way or that way. I think that's silly. I think these are all just tools in a tool belt, and we'll employ the tool that we need at the time. So whatever's going to help Mike, you know, arrange his lineups and all that kind of stuff to help him win games, we're always willing to help with that. And Stan might be, you know, the biggest user of analytics in our hockey ops team outside of the actual core members of our analytics team. I think Stan is our number one user of our internal application. We check those numbers.
3: I would be two if I was allowed to use them. So I'd be number two, just so you know.
4: Yeah, you'd be burning out our servers, I'm sure.
3: There we go. By the way, how many guys do you have on staff now?
4: Six on my team, plus Dom. We you know, he's adjacent to our team, so it's about a team of seven.
3: Yeah. Awesome stuff. Really well done, Michael. Yep. Thank you, and congratulations. You know what? The Oilers needed this, and it's great that you're heading it up, and it's been wonderful. And one final thing. I mean, you had a pretty good gig, pretty good gig going before you came to the Oilers, didn't you? So, because, you know, I think you're in a pretty good spot. So I know this is something you really wanted to do.
4: Yeah. I had a chance to work in different industries before I came to hockey, and I think that made my experience just that much richer when I got here. So, yeah, it's a dream come true, and couldn't be happier to be part of it.
3: All right, go get it. Thanks for your time.
4: Cheers. Thanks, Bob.
3: That is Michael Parkatti. He's the VP of Analytics and Technology for the Oilers Entertainment Group and the Oilers Hockey Club. He's been our Oilers Now headliner for Wilhawk Beef Jerky. And I know what you're thinking. You're thinking, man, he was... He didn't sound like a geek, did he? I'm just having fun with you. That was the perception, right? Like 15 years ago, as these guys, you know, all had the pencil packs going and everything. But, and I think there's a way you have to coexist as well with, you know, guys that have maybe done business a little bit. Like when you got guys that have been amateur scouting for 25, 30 years or pro scouting for 40, right? They're the smart guys want to learn and grow. It's no different. You know what? You're hosting a radio show, and you've been doing it for the last 25 years, and you've been doing broadcasts for 30. I still get the show air checked, right? It's what you got to do if you want to be good. And so, or at least to try to be serviceable, because some would debate how good. We'll take a quick timeout. It's, you know what? Actually, we're running up into the break here. We got lots to get to. My question for you is, are you a believer or a non-believer of analytics? Do you think it's overemphasized out there in the hockey community? Or are you thinking, no? Because I think it might reveal a bit about how you see it. And one of the arguments can be, well, there's no way to show me an analytics for character and for heart, right? It's a valid point. Like, how do you monetize that? Good question. We'll have that coming up. We've got a bunch of stuff to get to in hour number two of Oilers Now. We're going to hear a lot from Aiden Gannon and Brendan Escott between 5:30 and 6. Thomas Dias has an 8:80 news weather traffic update. It's 4:58 in oil country.
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9: This is Global News. It's 5 o'clock. I'm Thomas Dias. It's 15 degrees. A 22-year-old man has been charged in relation to yesterday's death of 48-year-old Sukhjeet Ranhawa in central Edmonton. Officers had responded to a call about an injured man near 112th Avenue and 82nd Street. He was rushed to hospital where he died with an autopsy done today, confirming foul play. Nicholas Butler Cowis has been charged with second-degree murder in the case. The EPS has charged a man with sexually assaulting a young child, fearing there may be other alleged victims who have yet to come forward. Police have released a picture of 50-year-old Simon Nicholas, who also goes by Ambrose Nicholas, saying he's been charged with sexual assault, sexual interference, and two counts of breaching a court order. Officers also executed warrants from Athabasca RCMP for the sexual assault of another young child. In both investigations, police say it's reported that Nicholas presented himself to a parent as someone who could be trusted to care for young children. At the time of the Eppington reports, he was subject to court-ordered conditions prohibiting contact with children under 16 and restricting access to locations frequented by children. And Fort Saskatchewan RCMP say a man in a red truck tried to lure a 6-year-old girl into the vehicle yesterday afternoon around 1:30 on South Point Boulevard. She had been playing at a park there but left and went home unharmed. Police say a similar incident involving a 9-year-old boy on a walking path took place last Thursday. Both were near Ken Hodgkins Park in the South Fort area of Fort Saskatchewan. If you live in the area and have video surveillance from yesterday afternoon, you're asked to contact the RCMP. More news in a moment, but first, checking 880 CHED Time Saver Traffic. Here's Justin Durbin.
1: Starting off with some good news, we are clear of that issue. 50th Street northbound around 19th Avenue, just waiting on volume to finish working its way through. It is still busy on Mark Messier Trail at 156th Street. We do have that collision there being cleared up. Police still on scene. North and southbound traffic on Mark Messier seeing the biggest delay. You'll need to stay right in either direction. And just watch as volume is starting to pick up on that west 10-day southbound in between the Yellowhead and Stony Plain Road. It's here, Flex Days. 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With 880 CHED Time Saver Traffic, I'm Justin Durbin.
9: Thank you, Justin. Well, a new bike lane is set to be constructed in Edmonton's Bonnie Doon area, but Global's Gates Gorn says some people living along the proposed route do not think it's needed.
10: A proposed bike lane along a stretch of 79th Street has some in the area talking. The bike lane would run between 76th and 101st Avenues. To accommodate the lanes, much of the on-street parking would be removed. A portion from 76th to 90th Avenue would also change into a one-way southbound lane. People living in the area that I spoke with had varying opinions on the new addition.
11: I'm all for bike lanes. I ride my bike, and there's no need for a bike lane. There's not enough traffic, and there's not enough bikes.
12: We're really excited for that to be put here, especially on a street like this where it is high throughput traffic, even though it's a residential street.
10: Area Councillor Ashley Salvador says the route was planned as a part of the city's active transportation strategy. Gates Gorin, Global News.
13: The Cary West Caribbean Arts Festival has been getting set to kick off its 42nd year with a costume extravaganza in downtown Eppington. Festival President Samantha Alexander told 880 CHED's Brad Whisker, tomorrow night's event at Churchill Square will show off elaborate costumes you won't want to miss.
14: Our festival grounds open at 5 and the show starts at 7 o'clock, and this is an opportunity to see those larger costumes that you see in the parade, so you'll be able to see them up close and personal as they compete against one another.
13: Alexander says there will be vendors throughout the weekend with the festival's downtown parade on Saturday and a kids zone on Sunday afternoon at Churchill Square. And checking the markets, Canada's main stock index edged lower today, weighed down by losses in a consumer cyclical sector, while U.S. markets also lost ground. The Canadian dollar traded for 71.34 cents U.S. compared with 71.30 cents on Wednesday. The September crude oil contract was up $2.07 U.S. at $77.29 per barrel, and the December gold contract was up $5.60 U.S. at $4,299.60 an ounce. 880 CHED weather, partly cloudy overnight with a low of 9 degrees. The sky remains mixed tomorrow with a high of 23. 23 Saturday with a risk of showers. More the same Sunday with a high of 21. It's 15 degrees in the capital city. I'm Thomas Dias. Your next scheduled newscast at 5:30 on 880 CHED.
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3: Welcome back, everybody. It is 5:05 in oil country. Bob Stauffer with you. Man, the weather. It's been a tough summer in oil country, hasn't it? You're shaking. I don't ever recall. I remember in 86, there was a hell of a lot of rain, but it was mostly in June and into the first week of July. I don't remember it ever being like this.
4: I think I'm still waiting for summer, Bob. Yeah. We get 9 months of a long, harsh, cold winter, and we're welcomed into the summer by just absolute brutal rain. The last 2 years for weather have been just a little extra special here in oil country.
3: Well, you know, it's funny because, I'll say something and somebody will... We live in a time where I think people should be allowed to share their opinions. And we just had somebody discuss the validity of analytics. And obviously, I am a pro-analytics guy. I don't think I could do it. I think I can decipher and understand it. Couldn't code. I was not exactly... Were you a master with the computer skills and that sort of thing?
4: I had the basis down. I was pretty good at that. But honestly, statistics, I think it's just because I'm a newer era guy. You know what? The one thing in sports that never lies is the number, Bob. That's kind of the stance I have.
3: Yeah. I took Stats 241 at the University of Alberta in the summer of 1989. And I'm going to give you a statistic from that class. About 8% guys... 92% women. It was a good class. A lot of nurses took that course back in the day. It was an odd choice for a guy that was in arts taking political science. Oh, wow. Anyhow, this is hour number two of Oilers Now. Our spotlight conversation this hour is going to evolve around, are you a yay or nay on analytics? Are you believing it, or do you think it's a whole bunch of you-know-what? Spotlight Conversation. We'll also have Brennan Escott and Aidan Ganim coming up at 5:35. 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And our X account is at Oilers Now. 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Excitement. Bet on it. All right, here we go. Oilers Now Injury Report brought to you by James H. Brown and Associates, Alberta Injury Lawyers, the heavy hitters of injury law. Matthias Janmark shut down late in the year with the shoulder surgery. Bumped into somebody from Newport yesterday talking about Jason Dickinson. He will be up and running at the start of the year. That was Greg Landry from Newport yesterday. And Dickinson's one of their clients. They were very happy with getting him with a five-year extension here in oil country. We go to NHL today for Elite Promotional Marketing. 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Here we go. You're up.
16: Well, both Pennsylvania teams making moves today, Bob. The Philadelphia Flyers have re-signed Nikita Grabenkin to a two-year contract that pays $1.1 million per season. And wow, a crazy signing today coming from Kyle Dubas and the Pittsburgh Penguins. They've signed Ville Koivunen to an eight-year contract extension that pays $4 million annually. Koivunen has only played 47 games in the NHL. In that time, he has 2 goals and 12 assists. However, this season in the AHL with the Wilkes-Barre Scranton Penguins, he's put up 41 points in 34 games.
3: That is a low. That is a huge. They're not buying low. Like, he got a home run deal for a guy that's they must believe in him a lot.
16: Oh yeah.
3: I mean, and Kyle is an analytics driven general manager, as we know. And there might have, you know, like he's in a good situation. I did have a he was we've had some comical exchanges. Have you gone to his Twitter page?
16: Do you know you're his banner man. It's hilarious. You've been his banner for like 8 months.
3: Yeah, it's he lost Vuki Mapofu, who went to go work for CMAQ for Chris McFarland. So Chris was another guy we used to talk about as far back when he worked with Scott Housen in Columbus. Then Chris ended up going AGM into Colorado, then becoming the GM. He's now the president and GM of the Nashville Predators. And Vuki Mapofu is now the assistant GM in Nashville. He previously worked with Kyle Dubas in Pittsburgh after working in legal with the Los Angeles Kings. Again, you can text us. Here we go. We're going to go to the Ashley Fine Floors text line. Sam in Vancouver says, Bob, more often than not, players get awarded for what they've already done in the contract they sign. I believe analytics is a tool to allow teams to pay and play them for what they will do. Well, that's what the Penguins are doing with Koivunen. That's a big bet on their part. Sam goes on to say, I believe analytics is a tool that allows teams to pay and play them for what they will do as opposed to what they've already done in the league. In a sense, it takes the attention away from Ken Holland's beloved guide and record book and provides us insight into future through the lens of repeatable results. Well, this was interesting because when Ken was here, Ken infamously once said, the analytics I believe in are gut analytics. And he's made some bets that clearly were not analytics driven. His son, Brad, who was the head of pro, he was a video an analytics guy. He had a lot of time for it. He was on a little bit more progressive side of it at that time. Now, Archie Henderson and Tyler Wright, who he brought over from Detroit, Archie did a lot of travel, filed a lot of reports. Tyler was a little bit more of a gut feel guy as a scout. Now, Tyler had some picks that hit. He had some picks that missed. That's hockey. That's how it worked. Again, you can text us at 780-451-8800-512 at Edmonton. Bob, the top cap players to win the cup are Eichel, Barkov, and Bobrovsky at $10 million. Who breaks the

0: And I did not have the academic discipline to have ever, come on, they'd all trade jobs if they could. Think about it, right? But I appreciate the text, Lloyd. You're right. Nobody cares about the pool. So don't text me about your fantasy football team during the season, okay? Again, you can text us at 780-451-8800. Here we go. Bob, Mark Twain. This comes to us from David. Mark Twain was a smart guy who reportedly said, there are three kinds of lies. Lies, damn lies, and statistics. In my opinion, says David, analytics are overemphasized. While they partially reflect the past, I wouldn't bet my house that analytics will help predict future trends. But I'm just a hockey fan. That one comes to us from David. Again, you can text us at 780-451-8800. This text comes in, and it says, Bob, I keep asking you this, but are you surprised Connor Ingram is still a UFA? I think the ask was a lot for Connor Ingram at one point. And I think Edmonton pivoted to a different direction. And frankly, I think it's a direction that has a better chance to succeed. I like that they've got three goaltenders that are going to go 13-7-3. I like that they're going to have a developmental goaltender with Levi, who's played very well at the AHL and needs to see if he can transition that to the NHL. Freddie Anderson's a good goalie who's owned Edmonton for fun, and Jari needs to bounce back. So based on the three guys that Edmonton's got, I'm not surprised that Connor Ingram doesn't have it. I will give you a scenario where I can see, let's just say there's a blockbuster trade with Connor Hellebuyck. I could see Connor Ingram ending up, I mean, depending upon what the return is. If Hellebuyck gets moved to a team, I could see Connor Ingram ending up in Winnipeg if there's no goalie coming back in the deal for Hellebuyck. The problem for goaltenders is there's only so many teams. Again, you can text us at 780-451-8800. Bob, you don't need analytics to play a fast-paced, hard-checking game the way the Hurricanes play. Just one example of analytics. What does expected goals for determine? Is that a positive or a negative? Is it a positive because a player gets a lot of chances to score? Or is it a negative because a player gets those chances and can't score? Your guest said he has seven people on his staff. That must be one of the most cushy jobs around. Good thing Cates has money to burn. Advanced analytics reminds me of the revenge of the nerds. That one comes to us from Yakushev. I thought revenge of the nerds was ahead of its time. Do you want to check the date on that? I think it was 85. Ted McGinley was such a jerk in that movie. He was awesome. Again, you can text us at 780-451-8800.
1: 84, Bob.
0: 84. Missed it by your fire the host. Bob, analytics has its place, but the best thing Babcock can do is have the best analytics available for him to make the best decisions. There you go. Bob, this text comes in from Jimbo on analytics. Again, I'd like to get your thoughts on this here. Are you pro or anti-analytics? Jimbo says, Bob, Gretzky once said, stats are for losers. He was right on. I believe you see what you see and you get what you see. See, my dad, who's long since passed, said to me, Bob, none of what you hear and only half of what you see. There you go. Take it for what it's worth. You can text us at 780-451-8800. Bob, I read today on the news, again, this is a text. I don't want to have somebody radio. Oh, stop. This is a texter asking this. Bob, I read in the news today that the rumor is Patrick Laine to the Oilers on a PTO. Is that something that can happen? I've not heard that, and nor have I seen that. Again, you can text us at 780-451-8800. Chantel says, any news on Tarasenko? No. I will throw this your way. On PTOs, remember, we've only got a 4-game preseason, okay? An 84-game regular season. Will that limit? You know what? I will ask that question tomorrow, Stan Bowman, when he joins us right off the top of the show at 4.

0: 5. Will the fact that we've got a shorter preseason play a factor in maybe some guys trying to make the team, pushing their way up from the minors, and also in limiting the amount of PTOs? Can you write that down or remember? Because, you know, I'm getting old now, Aiden. I might forget. Again, you can text us at 780-451-8800. There you go. Oh, Yakishev says, Bob, don't give lawyers too much praise. Most politicians are lawyers. Not these days. Maybe 25, 30 years ago, but I think there's, Here you go. Bob, I heard Babcock is spending his summer in Edmonton doing lots of video and research. Is that true? Well, he's doing lots of video and research. He will be in Edmonton in August. I know that. I know that I think the coaches maybe by the middle of the month will be in town. There you go. Ruby says, Bob, do these 7 stats guys only work for the Oilers? Yes, they're employed by the Oilers Entertainment Group. Right now, here's the catch with this. Like, some of these guys are putting in code, right? So, yes, their job is 100% with the Edmonton Oilers. Where did this come from? I'm sick of Albertans complaining about late games. Time change is easy when you don't do it. I'm happy for Saskatchewan, more 7 p.m. games. Oh, and it comes from the 306, so they're from Saskatchewan. That would make sense. Have we talked to... I don't even think... Did you talk about the start times and games during the 2 weeks that I was gone?
1: I didn't mention it. I just mentioned the key games that were coming up.
0: Okay. Well, there you go. 780-451-8800. I would say that we saw a little bit of a theme there. It's funny. Initially, pro-analytics. Then the negative Nellies came out and went negative on analytics. Again, and there you go. Bob, if I was a hockey player and under a metric microscope, I would get rigor mortis, and it would affect my play negatively. I will tell you that when it first, like sort of like the 13, 14, 14, 15, 15, 16, there were players that were like joking about the advancement of the analytics community in the National Hockey League. Like they would joke, openly joke about Corsi. So take it for what it's worth. Do want to mention at this time that guests and orders now receive gift certificates to Ruth's Chris Steakhouse, the 500-degree sizzle prime cuts and service that stuns. Make your next date night or celebration unforgettable at Edmonton's Best Steakhouse, 99.90 Jasper Avenue. We're going to slightly pivot at 5:24. And by the way, 5:30, Brendan Escott's going to join us in studio. But I'm going to have a question for you when we come back on Orders Now.
2: And this delay on Mark Messier Trail at 156th Street. We do still have this collision being cleared up. Police and tow trucks on scene. But north and southbound traffic on Mark Messier, you'll need to stay over to the right. Watch for delays on the west end. Southbound traffic really starting to pick up in between the Yellowhead and Stony Plain Road. We have some volume working its way through on the White Mud east and westbound around that Rainbow Valley bridge work. And westbound traffic on the White Mud busy towards that west end. It's here. Flex Days. 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
3: And thank you, Justin. 880 CHED Time Saver Traffic. 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
0: You know, one of the smartest analytics-driven writers out there was Darcy McLeod, a.k.a. Wood Guy. And I remember when Leon Draisaitl signed his eight-year extension, he was very critical and thought that it would be challenging for Leon to live up to that contract. Well, he exceeded that. And then Leon got a 8-year extension at $14 million, and I remember when I met Brian Lawton came on the show in like March of 24 and said, well, it's going to be 14 times 8. The cap's going way up. And everyone's like, 14 for Draisaitl, no way. And then he was basically the best forward in the NHL during the 24-25 season. Probably he came in second in the Hart Trophy voting that year to Connor Hall. He should have won. Let's face it, he should have won. And now we got two guys in the league making $18.5 and $18.8 million. And Leon's looking like a bargain. 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Here we go. More text coming in. Here we go on analytics. Yay or nay? Are you pro or anti? Here we go. Bob, I love the show. Well, thank you very much. Out of Calgary, Alberta, from CC. Advanced analytics have a place. I'm not going to pretend that I know everything about that. However, we are all forgetting that these athletes are human. We can't predict into the future. Injuries, life events, positive or negative, they're human beings. They'll perform as they will. That's it. Signing contracts based on what they potentially can do in the future based on algorithms is ludicrous. I would never run my business that way. What they've done in the past. Performance based on past consistency and what the eye test suggests they have left to give in the future is how I would base my contracts. Now, see, that's more of the Ken Holland school. What has a player done? And is it giving us, like, that Kovanen deal? What did you say? He's got 2 goals and 12 points?
1: Yeah, 12 points in 47 games.
0: And he just got an 8-year contract at what?
1: $4 million per season. The last time we saw that was Samuelson out of Buffalo.
0: How old is he?
1: I'm going to have to get back to you on that.
0: I bet you he's 23 or 24. Can you?
1: You got it. June 13th, 2003. 23.
0: Okay. So you realize if this goes sideways on them, they can get out of the deal in 2 years from now at one-third. They could buy him out. It's a one-third buyout if you're under 26. 780-451. People keep jumping in this. This text comes in from David. Bob, do you know if there's any seminars out there for pro hockey players about how to pad your Corsi and increase your AAV on your next contract, all supported by multiple lines of evidence, or put differently, analytics? This is the nerd in me coming through. That one comes to us from David. That's actually pretty funny. That is pretty funny. I'm gonna read a few more. Then we're gonna bring in Brendan at 5:35 and 8 and have a spirited conversation about this and deployment of Edmonton's top two players after a Thomas Dias 880 News Weather Traffic Update.
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13: This is Global News. It's 5:30. I'm Thomas Dias. It's 16 degrees. Edmonton police say they're seeing an increase in scams targeting seniors. Detective Scott Abbott explains a common tactic used by scammers.
14: In the grandparent scam, the caller claims to be a child or a grandchild. They've been arrested and they have been lodged and now they require some form of bail money.
13: If you receive a call claiming a loved one has been arrested and needs cash, hang up immediately and contact your family member on a phone number that you know is legitimate. While walking off the job for a day helped earn flight attendants at WestJet a more than 18% wage hike over 3 years and new compensation for duties a company has not typically covered. The terms were featured on a new website launched by the Canadian Union of Public Employees outlining what rights it secured for its 4,400 members in bargaining with the Calgary-based airline. Cabin crew members are set to vote on the deal in the coming weeks, with WestJet now back to normal operations. And Suncor Energy says its president and CEO, Rich Kruger, will be stepping down next year. The oil sands giant says Kruger will move to the role of executive vice chair in April 2027, when Peter Zebedee, who is currently the executive vice president, will become chief executive. Checking 880 Ched Time Saver Traffic, here's Justin Durbin.
2: And we still have a couple things to watch out for. Keeping our eye on this collision being cleared up on Marc Messier Trail at 156th Street. North and southbound traffic on Marc Messier, you'll still need to stay over to the right. Northbound seeing the biggest delay. Just careful, we do have police and tow trucks on scene. And watch for a stall on the White Mud westbound just after 111th Street in the center lane. You'll need to stay left or right before the construction. 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
13: Thank you, Justin. 880 Ched weather. The temperature dips to 9 degrees overnight with a high of 23 tomorrow under a mixed sky. I'm Thomas Dias. Your next scheduled newscast at 6 o'clock on 880 Ched.
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0: All right, 535 in Oil Country. Royal Pizza, pizza, pasta, and so much more. Guess what? If you don't like me, and I know there's some of you out there that don't like me, I'm not talking about my cousin Brian, who's been hate texting me on the show for like the last... Well, how many years is it going to be starting in August? We started August 22nd of 2011 on Chet. So this will be the 16th season on Chet. 2 years with Oilers Lunch on 1260. The 1 year I didn't do the show and just did the color going into the 19th season. Anyways, if you don't like me, you can blame Royal Pizza, because Royal Pizza were the guys that were there for me and my Golden Bears broadcast way back in 1998 at the university. How old were you that year, Aiden Ganim, the young gun?
1: I was negative five.
0: Negative five. There you go. 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We got Brendan Escott here. Brendan, you got a personal choice from Royal Pizza. Is it still a Texan?
22: Yeah, we can call it the Texan for sure. I every now and again, though, Bob, they've got the pepperoni and green pepper, and you throw a little ham on that as well, and suddenly you've got a pretty sweet sensation going on.
0: Reed Wilkins was a big fan of the meat lovers. Mm-hmm. I'm a Mediterranean chicken guy. Some people don't like ham and pineapple. Some people don't like fruit on pizza.
22: Yeah.
0: You got a favorite type of pizza?
1: Pepperoni. But I used to eat Hawaiian, like that was it when I was a kid. I think if you're reading into how people eat their pizza, you probably got bigger issues.
0: It's ironic you mention that, because we're talking about analytics. We got Aiden Ganim here. We got Brendan Escott. I want to work in a couple more texts and bring the boys in. Richard says, I hate advanced analytics. What the heck does per 60 even mean? Above expected sounds absolutely absurd. Normal stats have always sufficed in the past. Advanced analytics are much too micro and take the fun out of statistics. Again, you can text us at 780-451-8800. Bob, in my view, saying you don't believe in analytics is like saying you don't believe the earth is round. Math and stats are facts. Even if you deny analytics, then you are a denier of truth and reality. Well, some might say around 2020, there was a little bit of denial going on with a topic out there. Okay? Says the guy who got vaccinated four times because I had to for my job. But there were a lot of, hey, and guess what? Just so everybody's clear. In my opinion, you should have been allowed to do whatever the hell you wanted. Okay? At the end of the day, I chose to do it for my job. But if you, to this day, were a person that was an anti-vax, if that's your choice, I don't look differently at you at all. And I don't think I was a guy on the air that was pushing too hard the pro-vax movement. I think people should have choice in life, which might make you think about how I might think about other topics as well. I think choice is a good thing. Who knows? Maybe we have a choice coming up in this province here as well. And you can be on whatever side of that you want as well. And I, you know, we can still be in the same route together and have a 7-Up and discuss things. All right. Here we go. Brenda, remember those shows that we used to have to put together?
22: Yes.
0: That was, because you came to the show in 2018.
22: Correct.
0: And I went over to Europe and put together some shows from Germany and Sweden, and then we went into Boston when we landed. And I remember there was a labor strike going on in the hotel, and Todd McClellan and me were coaching the team. And they brought the Gil McGowans of the world would have been super proud of this. They bought, what do they call those guys? Not protesters, but the picketers.
1: Mm-hmm.
0: Okay? And they blocked off the front of the hotel. They were not from that hotel. And you're not stupid. You realize this is the NHL and teams stay at good hotels. Okay? Mm-hmm. So they brought picketers from the other hotel, and they got physical and tried to box people out of entering in the front of the hotel. This is part of the same chain. These employees came from the same chain to picket on behalf of the strikers from that specific hotel. Okay? And management were trying to run the hotel during the labor dispute in Boston. And Boston's a tough town. And Todd, me, you know what we eventually did? We went out the back instead of coming through the front of the hotel. Mm. And it was... And there were a couple times I was like, okay, here. Like, when you have a guy sitting there, you know, jamming a placard in the side of your head because he doesn't like that you as a person that's with an organization that's paying for that, you know, that stay, you're not coming in the front of our... I go, you're legally allowed to be, like, within 5 feet of here. What are you doing right at the front door boxing people out? And the guy's, like, 5'2" and 100 pounds and mouthy. Yeah. Tell you, it took a lot of discipline and restraint. Kind of like some of the guys out in the analytics community over the years that went after us. So let's get to this. And maybe that was a bad transition. Where's your headspace at in all this? Because we had Michael Parkhatty on. Mm-hmm. We've had lots of people text the show today, pro or yay or nay. What's your assessment of it?
22: You know what? Like, just in my personal usage of it, I don't try and delve too deep. I think that there's a lot you can get lost in with analytics. But believe me, if I'm running an organization, I've got an analytics department and I'm beefing it up because I feel like it is the way of the future. It's information, right? That you don't want to turn your nose up at information. I think you'd be silly to, you know, just make sort of a presumption that you don't need it or that it's not applicable to what you've got going on or what have you. I think you need to be combining the eye test with analytics and the modern incarnation of hockey. And there's been a lot of guys that have come out of different walks of life, which has been crazy to see, that have parlayed things like blogging about analytics into high profile, high leverage hockey jobs. It's been amazing. So yeah, there's a place for analytics in the modern NHL, a severe one.
0: I believe that there is a chance in the next 3 years Tyler Dello could be an NHL GM.
22: Mm-hmm.
0: Okay? I mean, this is a guy that took on Colin Campbell, right? And Tyler was a lawyer, educated guy, blogged,
3: did not get his contract extended by the Edmonton Oilers back in 2016. Pete Shirelli let him go. Started doing some writing again, did some work with the Athletic, then ended up with the New Jersey Devils. The president at that time was Hugh Weber, who was announced yesterday as CEO of OEGSE, Oilers Entertainment Group Sports and Entertainment, right? I think that's best. Maybe I better take a look at that since I work for them technically. But yeah, anyways, like I think there's a chance the next 3 years that Tyler might get an opportunity somewhere, right? Mm-hmm. We'll see. We'll see if that ultimately... Who would have thought Chris McFarland, like if you... I was telling people about Chris McFarland like 2017, 2018, 2019. 2022 playoffs come around and Colorado sends out an email around the league and says nobody will be allowed to interview Chris McFarland. Translation, we're promoting him to be our GM. And only because he had the chance to be president in Nashville did Colorado let him out this time. Right? Chris uses all the information he can get. Aiden, what about you?
1: I come from an era where analytics have always been readily available, whether you go on things like HockeyDB looking at statistics and different things like that. But honestly, I said it a little bit earlier, but the one thing that doesn't lie in any sport is the numbers and the analytics. They can tell you where a player could be, where a player is, and where a player was, and you can see progression and things of that nature. I think that analytics go hand in hand with hockey. That's key.
3: All right, now we're going to do a topic that some people might think is a little bit more fun. Okay. Leon Draisaitl and Connor McDavid. There is an argument to be made. Just play them together. And balance the minutes out, lines 2, 3, and 4 around it, and that's one way to get everybody involved. There's also an argument to be said, don't play them together. Right? Because you got McDavid on one line and you got Leon on the other line.
4: Mm-hmm.
3: There's also an argument to say, play them together at home, where you have last change, and play them apart on the road. Okay? One of the arguments to playing them together more is who needs to make a decision, basically in the next year or so, with where he's going to be.
22: Yeah, I guess if you want him to be happy, you put him next to one of the other most prolific scorers.
3: Where else is Connor McDavid going to play with a better player
4: mm-hmm.
3: and a closer friend than in Edmonton with Leon Draisaitl?
22: Yeah.
3: Okay? And wait a sec here. Why do you... Like, okay, so Edmonton's got a bit of a luxury. And some people might say, well, if you play them together, can Nugent Hopkins handle... Second line. What if you're looking at this the wrong way with Nugent Hopkins as a second line center? Because most people would say,
22: this is where I come in. I don't know that he can sustain that, not for a whole season, but even like how long of a spell can we see Nuge at 2C? So what's your thought on that?
3: My thought is you give him Colson.
22: Okay.
3: Because if you look at the analytics of what happens when Colson is on the ice, he is becoming a play driving winger. Because of the work rate.
4: Mm-hmm.
3: He's in the right spots. He gets pucks. He disrupts plays offensively. He works his ass off to get back defensively. He's coming on. So you saddle, put Colson next to Nugent Hopkins, and it might cost you money in a Savoy extension, but you play Savoy with McDavid and Draisaitl. So what are your thoughts? We'll start with you, Brandon. Do you play Connor together with Leon? Do you split them up? Or is it... I'm going to tell you this right now. I would play the two together more than they played last year.
4: Mm-hmm.
3: And there's a combination of factors, which I've sort of alluded to. Oh, one more thing. They're not killing penalties, either guy.
22: Yeah.
3: I don't want them killing penalties.
22: No, I think that you got to get the ice time down, and that's certainly the easiest way to go about doing it without costing them anything offensively. So that's the first thing I'm doing is pulling them off the PK. But as far as, whether they should be together or apart, I've always felt like I'm in the school where the team is stronger when they're apart, when you can have two waves worth of attack. And, the supplementary pieces that we're seeing come on, like a Podkolzin, like a Savoy, Hyman, we know what to expect from. Like, these are interchangeable pieces almost. So those, to me, are what you should be, the deck chairs that can be moving around. But the two cornerstone pieces I'd like to see at center is McDavid at one and Draisaitl at two.
3: There's entirely too much reason and logic in that. It makes sense mm-hmm. what you're saying. Aiden Gannon.
1: I think it could be a good idea, at least to start the season, but I think from an angle of...
3: What would be a good idea? Playing them together?
1: Playing them together, yeah. And I think a big factor would also be in that situation. An issue last year for the team was identity. You know, depth guys didn't feel like, you know, they were playing key roles
3: they
1: within
3: weren't.
1: The system. If you put Connor and Leon on the same line and say you put Savoy there or you throw Hyman on there, it adds depth to the lineup. And, you know, guys have roles. They go out on the ice. You know, if you're on the third or fourth line, you need to eat up minutes. If you're on that second line, you can provide top six scoring and things like that. But I agree with Brendan. They shouldn't be on the penalty kill. That's
3: well, it's a slam dunk. They're not. I don't think they're going to be on the penalty kill. Yeah. They've got to develop some other penalty killers. That's all there is to it. Here's the thing. If you know that Connor's going to play... Let's say they cut him back to 21 and Leon to 20. You play them together. That means you got 40 minutes for the other three lines. Now, granted, special teams is going to take, but is it easier to get the third and fourth line guys into the game more with regular rotation if you have an extra minute or two to work with and you're not worrying so much about McDavid and Leon? Because when they're apart, that's 40 minutes when they're apart.
22: Mm-hmm.
3: And that's only leaving 20 minutes for the third and fourth line center.
22: Yeah, that's, you know, you can convince me, certainly, in the idea that more needs to be assigned to those players in lower roles. And if you're telling me that that's how you get that out of them, that you play McDavid and Draisaitl together and you open up some minutes for those in the bottom portion of the lineup for them to thrive, then great. But you always have the option, this is what I love about this team, you always have the option to revert to plan B when things don't work, because it's not going to be a linear thing all season long, right?
1: Yeah, and you think about, you know, Vasilipod Colson and the steps he took forward this year. That was in big part playing with Leon Draisaitl. You know, Leon was a big mentor for him. So you got to think about that as well. Where does Pod Colson, you know, fit in without playing with Leon's line? But I completely agree. I think they should definitely start with it. I don't know if they should go the whole way through.
3: I don't think they're going to go low. But what I am going to suggest to you is I think they're going to play more minutes together next year than they did this year.
22: Mm.
3: Okay, I think that's, and I also think you're going to see McDavid get cut out of the rotation on the penalty kill. So a couple things. One of the things that has to happen, they weren't great. They tell you, they know they could shore up a bit defensively. There was a little bit of, I got it, you got it, lost in translation in defensive zone. I know that's going to get fixed. One thing, again, I'm going to reiterate the point. It's not just put Colson on the left side. It's Hyman on the right with Nugent Hopkins. And the work rate of put Colson and Hyman, and then Nugent Hopkins' brain, they can come in. And I think they can... Now, I say this right now, knowing that the team might have upwards of $5 million in cap space to start the year, and I believe at some point they'll add a top six forward.
22: Mm-hmm.
3: I don't know if it's going to be a center. It's more likely that it's going to be a winger, just because who trades top two-line centers, right?
22: Yeah.
3: So, here we go. We'll follow up on a couple other items. Stay with us. Brendan Escott's with me along with Aiden Gannon. We're going to tell you that it is 5:50 in oil country. This is Oilers Now.
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3: 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They did my kitchen at the humble Stauffer abode in the city south side before we sold the house. Bruce Kerlock, full hour the other day. He'll join us next Thursday for another look at the Oilers Now Prospect Report. To this day in Oilers history, we've got Aiden Ganim here for New West Travel, and we're going to have Jason Laliberte on next week to announce not one, but two fall Oilers Now road trips. New West Travel's your local travel experts. What do you got?
1: Well, on this day in 1998, the Oilers re-signed 25-year-old Todd Marchand to a two-year contract extension, had 35 points the previous season over 71 games, and was one of the game's best penalty killers at the time. Played five more seasons in Edmonton before signing in Columbus as a UFA in the summer of 2003.
3: If you missed any of today's show, make sure to download and subscribe to the Oilers Now podcast, available on Apple Podcasts, Spotify, and anywhere you get your streaming audio. Guests on tomorrow's show will include Stan Bowman, David Staples, but we might have a couple other significant guests joining us in that show as well. The situation fluid. We will be live from Rogers Place for the Canada-Finland game at the Hlinka-Gretzky. What did you say to me before we went to break?
1: Well, we were just talking about it, and I just, you know, spit out a one shot in 2024 in this entire discussion. We're not having it, you know. If
3: What do you think, Brendan? Is that the ultimate woulda, coulda, shoulda perspective, or yeah, is there a degree of truth to that?
22: No, I think that's ultimately truthful. It really is. Like, how much the narrative would have shifted if there could have been one save made or one shot that found its way home in 2024.
3: Just the sequence even on the game-winning goal by Reinhardt, right? I mean, the shot that went off the Fogle and clipped Kulikov. If that clips Kulikov and goes in left, the Oilers are up 2-1. And then Florida has to open up a bit. I remember, Edmonton outplayed Florida quite substantially in the final 25, 26 minutes of that game. And the Panthers hung on for the Stanley Cup championship, and it broke the Oilers' hearts. 2025, you know, Hyman hurt in game four against Dallas, and then Nugent Hopkins busting his hand in game two, the overtime game. Because I didn't think Edmonton was ever the same, really, after game two of that series.
22: Yeah.
3: Like, I know they won game four, but there were stretches where they had it taken to them pretty good. And obviously, they were outplayed in game five and game six. Woulda, coulda, shoulda. What do you got coming up, Brendan, on Inside Sports tonight?
22: Lots of open talk time in the first hour, so I'm going to pose a fun question to the listeners to do with the Elks and the Oilers, as a matter of fact. So stick around for that. At 7:05, we'll have Corbin Smith from the Emerald Spectrum and Locked On Seahawks talk some NFL football with him, with the reigning Super Bowl champions, and then Riverhawks head coach Jake Lamferman to do a bit of a post-mortem on their season after it came to an end last night.
3: All right, David, Texas on the Ashley Fine Floors text line. Bob, regardless of my view of advanced analytics, I applaud that crowd for their business strategy and developing a new market for their skills. Good business acumen on their part. The past is not a predictor of the future, but there is no shame in getting paid based on your past if somebody wants to pay for hope. That one comes to us from David. Again, you can text us at 780-451-8800. Oh, wow. Xavier. Bob, some team needs to give an opportunity to hockey blogger Bruce Kerlock for their next GM position. All I'm going to tell you is Bruce has got lots going on. And let's just say business is booming. Okay? We'll just leave it at that. Bruce is rolling, so we're cheering for him. Again, Brendan's got Inside Sports. Thank you to Brendan and Aiden Ganem for popping and joining me in studio for the last half hour of the show. We have an 880 News weather traffic update. Inside Sports up next. So long, everybody.
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26: This is Global News at 6 o'clock. I'm Thomas Dias at 16 degrees. A province-wide drug bust operation has uncovered more than 66 kilograms of cocaine with a street value of over $7 million. Seizures were made in Calgary, St. Albert, Sturgeon County, and right here in Edmonton. Staff Sergeant Rich DeYoung with Alberta's Law Enforcement Response Team says they continue to hold individuals accountable, but it's an uphill battle.
27: The substances in Edmonton, I can say that quite often in our investigations, we see those move out to the communities in northern Alberta, sometimes into Saskatchewan. So at this level, I would say a lot of this product is destined not just for Edmonton, but for the communities around Edmonton.
26: Sergeant DeYoung says the investigation is still ongoing with no charges laid at this time. In a moment, but first, checking 880 Chad Time Saver traffic. Here's Justin Derman.
28: Starting off with some good news. Looks like that issue on the White Mud westbound west of 111th Street has been cleared up. Traffic moving better, but still busy heading towards the Rainbow Valley Bridge work. We do still have this collision being cleared up. Mark Messier Trail at 156th Street. Tow truck on scene. Northbound, you'll need to stay over to the right. And watch for a stall on 153 Avenue westbound near 97th Street. Westbound traffic, you'll need to stay over to the left. Get 20 times the points Friday to Sunday at Shoppers Drug Mart. 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
0: Well, Fort Saskatchewan RCMP are looking for a man accused of trying to lure a six-year-old girl into his red truck yesterday afternoon. Police say the girl had been playing at a park around 1:30 on South Point Boulevard and was unharmed. They say a nine-year-old boy was on a nearby walking path last Thursday when a similar incident took place. Both of the children were near Ken Hodgins Park in the South Fort area of Fort Saskatchewan. RCMP are asking you to contact them if you have video surveillance of the area from yesterday afternoon. Eppington police have charged a 50-year-old man with sex-related charges in a case involving a young child. Officers also executed warrants from Athabasca RCMP for the sexual assault of another young child. It was reported that in both cases, a man presented himself to a parent as someone who could be trusted to care for young children. Police say Simon Nicholas, who also goes by Ambrose Nicholas, was already subject to court-ordered conditions prohibiting contact with children under 16 and restricting access to locations frequented by children. Police now fear there may be other alleged victims who have yet to come forward. Well, research in quantum technologies is nothing new at the University of Calgary. Now the post-secondary is receiving $20 million in federal money to use the